0: You know, when you're talking about reaching as far as Asia and India, how do we know? I mean, what do we find in those places that suggest the Vikings were here?
1: There's two things, really. There are some descriptions from the Arab world which talk about the traders from the north who travel these distances, the descriptions of their trade routes. But the thing that really clinches it is that in Scandinavia, we've excavated from burials and settlements loads and loads of objects that come from as far away as China, and especially from the Islamic world. And then there's the question of whether the Vikings themselves are traveling all that way and bringing those things home with them, or whether they pass through lots of other hands. But when we're looking at these Arab sources that describe the travels of the Norse, it really does look like they go to the markets themselves. They really do go that far.
0: So they're raiders and traders and traffickers, but are they sometimes settlers? I mean, we can talk about Dublin in a moment, but did they go to places and say, I like it here, it's a lot warmer, even though it might be chilly, a lot warmer than back home, I'm staying put?
1: Yes, very much so. There are extensive Scandinavian settlements in England, parts of Scotland, the Northern Isles, that's Orkney and Shetland. They are, really completely settled by the Norse, down into the Hebrides. There's the settlement of Iceland and Greenland. And then if you look on the continent, the most enduring feature of Scandinavian overseas settlement is Normandy, very, very current in Britain at the moment with the loan of the Biotapestry. Normandy literally means Nordmandia, the country of the Northmen. And it even has the same boundaries as were agreed when the Viking armies settled there in the early 10th century.
0: Now, talk to me about Dublin. I mean, we regard Dublin as being a Viking city, and you write in your book about a graveyard near Kilmainham, just on the fringes of Dublin city. When did they arrive here, and what did they do?
1: We're talking in the 9th century. At first, the Vikings come to Ireland as raiders. They begin raiding in the late 8th century, the late 700s. But once you get into the 800s, there are really large fleets, and they're raiding along the coasts, along the rivers. They're building camps, these long forts, kind of ship camps. And it looks like Kilmainham on the outskirts of Dublin is one of those. And there is a big cemetery there, which is almost exclusively burials of warriors. It really does look like an army cemetery. And then over time, when you get into the 10th century and later, you get the development of towns like Dublin, also others, Waterford, Wexford, Cork, and others. And these are kind of, it's wrong to say they are solely Viking foundations. There's enormous amounts of interaction with the local population and a blending over time as well. But there are these Norse enclaves around the coasts of Ireland. So it's a very special situation there that really lasts beyond the Viking Age itself.
0: Now, archaeologists in Dublin, of course, have found remnants of the constructions of those times. Is it fair to say that Dublin was or became a Viking city, full stop?
1: I think that's a bit simplistic. It has certainly some Viking rulers, but then if people are living overseas for generations, there's a question of, you know, are they still Vikings or not?
0: Now, this is something you may or may not have heard of, Dupuytren's contraction. Does that mean anything to you?
1: Is this where the tendons of the hand...
0: Exactly. And we call it in Ireland the Viking gene. And that's what people who have this... And it's quite common that as people get older, their hand begins to... Or one finger or all of the fingers tend to become a fist. And the tendon has to be released in order to cure it. But it's known locally here as the Viking gene. Is there any truth in that?
1: I've been asked that before. It's certainly, as I understand it, I mean, obviously I'm not a medical doctor, but as I understand it, it is particularly common in Norway. And there's been a suggestion that where it occurs in other countries, it might be a kind of genetic remnant of Scandinavian influence through settlement. I don't think there's any clear answer to that, but maybe there is a relationship. Yeah, it's certainly a common in Scandinavia.
0: Now, the burial rituals, I mean, you describe a youth of about 12 years old buried with a huge double-edged sword, two lances, a recently slaughtered stallion, a large hunting dog, and one bear claw. And you say,

0: hard for us in today's world to understand what that was all about.
1: Indeed, yeah. How long have you got? One of the things about Viking burials is that there's, if you look at their outer forms, there's a kind of basic menu, maybe sort of 12 or a dozen different kinds of burials. But when you get inside them, each grave is different. And all the things that are buried with the dead are deliberately placed in particular combinations, particular places around the body, around the grave. And it's as if they're telling a story about this dead person in this place at this time. Very personal things. And maybe those stories are even acted out like a kind of funeral drama, like a play at the graveside. It's very, very hard to understand exactly what each of those things mean. But the burial you mentioned is particularly notable because this is a young boy buried with adult-sized weapons and a big stallion and so on. It's a child buried as if he was a man. And one wonders what is behind that, whether it's a family sort of grieving the life that their son never got to have, that kind of thing, or whether it's a status that he had because he was important. You know, we don't really know, but it's fascinating to wonder.
0: You bring the whole story to life with a number of characters in your book, but so much of what is in the book kind of has echoes in the modern world where people adopt various aspects of being Norse or Viking to suit their purposes, often in horror movies and so on. You know, the shapeshifter you have and the gods of the sagas. And I was also wondering about how important were women in their mythology?
1: Very much so. Access to the supernatural world was largely under the control of women. So this is a tremendous source of female power. And particularly these sorceresses, women called Völur, Völver is the singular, who carried a staff and communed with spirits. They were absolutely central people in the Norse religion. And it also looks as if it's women who preside over funeral rites, who are in charge of offerings to the gods and to local spirits and elves and things like that. So women are absolutely crucial in the Norse belief system.
0: I'm wondering, in terms of the appropriation of Viking imagery in the modern world by particularly the far right, do you think your book will do anything to mitigate that?
1: I would hope so. I don't know whether anyone on the far right is going to read my book. but it's important to give as accurate a picture as we can, you know, all academics, to try and see the past as it was, difficult though that is to do, rather than how anyone would like it to have been.
0: What I found interesting in discovering more about the Viking world than I had imagined I ever would is what a global world it was. I mean, they ranged so far and wide, and they traded, and of course raided as well, so far and wide, that you really had kind of a globalization at that level going on.
1: Yeah, and I think that's a good word. That's exactly what it was. And it's not just the Norse who are traveling and trading and so on, because the people they're meeting are also doing that. So the whole of the Eurasian continent is really sort of on the move. People are living abroad, traveling abroad, settling abroad, for many of the same reasons that people do today. So it's a world in motion and a world of meetings and encounters. It's very exciting to explore.
0: Yeah, and the final point really is about the genetic stock that makes up the lands, be they Denmark or Sweden or Norway, that produced the Vikings or the Norsemen. I mean, it seemed to, until the mid-20th century when you had more and more immigration, to be quite genetically pure. How was that so, given they were abducting slaves and perhaps intermarrying people from all over the place? How did that genetic purity, and this is probably something the far right really like, but how did that genetic purity persist?
1: I think this idea of purity is not a very useful way to look at genetics, actually. The fact is that Scandinavia is more genetically diverse in the Viking Age than it is today. And there are plenty of people moving into Scandinavia as well as emigrating from it. And I think the most important thing is there's no such thing as a Viking gene, for example. This is, you know, it's the population of Northwestern Europe moving and mixing and so on, then as now.
0: Well, the book is absolutely fascinating, and I must say I really enjoyed The Sea King and the Sorceress. It opens a window to that strange and fascinating world, and its author, Neil Price, thank you very much for joining us.
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0: Now, as mentioned on this program yesterday, there are questions being asked about why a Russian oligarch, his name is Umar Kremlev, pal of Putin's, why he financed Donald Trump Jr.'s wedding to the tune of a few $100,000. But it turns out that that's pretty small beer compared to some of the deals that the family and their close business associates have been putting in place in Eastern Europe. The Albanian development is quite the fairy tale if you believe Ivanka Trump's version of events given to earth.org on YouTube.
3: Unbelievable, beautiful 1,400-hectare private island in the middle of the Mediterranean. We were on a friend's boat, and we stopped for a swim. Effectively, that's how we found it. We swam to the island. We went on a hike, barefoot all the way up to the top, and we were just captivated. And it stayed with us ever since. And over the course of many years, we developed the opportunity to help realize its potential and transform it. For me, it feels more like a challenge than anything else. The culmination of all of my experience in real estate, all of my travel, a lot of reflection on how I want to live and trying to really build something that's a tangible manifestation of that.
0: And of course, if she had hiked up barefoot, that would have been the challenge because the whole pathway is shale. Impossible to actually hike up there barefoot, but that's perhaps another story. Since the plan became public, Albanians have been protesting in increasingly large numbers, as reported here by Rachel Maddow of MS Now.
4: Thousands of people gathered outside the parliament building in the Albanian capital. This is the 8th consecutive day of huge protests in this country against the corruption of Donald Trump and his family. For over a week, demonstrators have been gathering in massive numbers to protest a real estate project that's planned by Trump's son-in-law, Jared Kushner. Jared Kushner's private equity firm, which is mostly funded by the Saudi government. They plan to build a resort on the site of a national treasure ecological preserve in Albania. And it turns out the Albanian people feel quite protective of that. These protests started when barbed wire fences first started going up at the development site, cutting off public access to the local beaches. But these protests are really about corruption, and they might turn out the government of Albania. The people of Albania want to know why their prime minister appears to be selling off their most beautiful coastline to the son-in-law of the American president and his Saudi investors.
0: That was Rachel Maddow of MS Now. There are other Trump projects in the region as well, and I'm joined now by Sarajevo resident and former UN diplomat Garrett Patrick Kelly. Garrett, good morning.
5: Good morning, Pat.
0: Let's start with the one we've just been hearing about, Albania. It's the one perhaps that got most public attention. This was a terrible scandal, really, but it looks like the population of Albania is facing it down.
5: Indeed. The ultra-rich are so tone-deaf. The Ivanka Trump recording, first of all, she was on a boat in 2021, and it wasn't any small boat. It was Nat Rothschild's super yacht, and they hosted the Albanian prime minister there for dinner on that yacht. Where she came, she climbed up and discovered this island, that was going to be a dream location. Actually, a military installation from the time of Enver Hoxha. But before she had posted that video, there was protests, as Rachel Maddow had said, on the beach, because it's a nature-protected area where flamingos are in transitory migration routes. And there would probably have been much less international attention if she hadn't posted that tone-deaf video, which turned then into the flamingo protests. And it's a combination of many things, people seeing the corruption at very high level and seeing the lack of respect for nature. But it also did two other things, I think. The Albanian parliament in 2024 passed a law saying, by the way, you don't need any nature protection evaluation if you've got a 5-star development or something greater than that. And this was to facilitate this 6 billion euro luxury resort. And also, even more seriously, the Organized Crime and Corruption Reporting Network have said that, in fact, there's a Miami-based Albanian drug lord named Artur Shehu, who may have forged all of the property documents for this piece of Albanian coast, and he then sold it on to Kushner's vehicle for development. So it's, you know, there's a lot of money laundering, drugs, forging of documentation underlying all this sort of national pride of protecting their coast.
0: So where does the project stand now? I mean, have they reversed that five-star law or what?
5: Well, in fact, this is a good news story for the European Commission. Marta Kos, who's the Enlargement Commissioner, publicly called out the Prime Minister and his administration, and they had to repeal that environmental protection law for protected areas because it's not in compliance with the European vision or the European pathway. And also they had to dismantle their law on strategic investments and because they will not pass, you know, these chapters they have for the acquis where you need to close all these chapters to join the European Union. And I have to say that Edi Rama was very confident that they were going to join the EU after Montenegro, who's the first in this region in the recent batch. And now that looks particularly shaky, though Edi Rama is still saying, as long as he's prime minister, this project will go ahead. I wonder if he still feels that, but, you know, it's very dodgy territory altogether.
0: Yeah, generally speaking, how would the Albanian government be regarded? Was it regarded as reasonably straight, or was it regarded as completely corrupt?
5: There's two things going on there. First of all, Edi Rama is a brilliant communicator, and he has a lethal sense of humor. I've seen him in person take down Lord Chakrabarty, the head of the European Bank for Reconstruction and Development, with humor. And he's also repositioned the Albanian profile in the region as one of being more proud, more pro-European. But he has this Trumpian aspect to him, the kind of people he brings there, the kind of things he says. He's I think, perhaps lost touch with reality, having been in power too long, because he nearly walked off several TV programs when he was asked to explain why the entire population had been out on the streets protesting for 100 days. And he was saying, you know, it's outsiders, it's manipulators, it's bots on the internet. He's lost touch, I think, with the original pathway he took.
0: Now let's move into Serbia and a Belgrade hotel.
5: Yes, the Kushners are having great fun, aren't they? And this is another one. This one is more like their signature deal. Jared Kushner, through his vehicle, the private equity firm that he runs, wanted to build a 500 million luxury hotel development in the center of Belgrade. And they wanted to build it on a place that was the old Yugoslav Ministry of Defense headquarters. Now, those of us who are up and down to Belgrade, you would have known that it was one of the places that was bombed by NATO. They bombed key military installations in Serbia during the war in Kosovo. And it remained as a sort of monument to the victimhood of Serbians, or certainly it was described as a protected cultural status significant building. So somehow Jared Kushner managed to get a deal where he was going to build a Trump hotel there. And to the surprise of everybody, the Serbian prosecutor's office turned up and arrested the Minister for Culture because they had falsified documents in order to facilitate the planning for this hotel. So rather strange outcome. Jared Kushner immediately backed out. And Affinity Partners said, ironically, this project doesn't mean anything to us unless it's going to unite the people of Serbia. And he hasn't said that yet about the one in Albania, but they seem to be having an extremely, perhaps unintended, detrimental effect. And yet again, the European Commission and Marta Kos has said that what they did was a serious step backwards. Because as soon as I think this prosecutor's office got ahead of the curve, because as soon as they arrested that minister, who's very close to the Serbian president, half of them got moved out of their positions, and the entire organized crime network and office were demoted or taken apart by the prime minister.
0: Obviously, they touched a nerve there when they did that. So that project is dead. Moving to another project, not this time the Kushners, but it's to do with the Southern Interconnect gas pipeline, running from where to where and to what purpose?
5: Well, it's friends and family, Pat. You know, it's not always going to be the family. There's got to be some friends involved as well. This is a gas pipeline which has been, it's long been promoted. We have in Bosnia a pipeline that came from Russia through Ukraine to Serbia and to here, and it became a source of great instability politically and in terms of energy as soon as the Ukraine war kicked off. I remember being in January in, I think, 2013, and it was minus 15 degrees and they cut off the gas to the town and it was bloody freezing. So they've long promoted a pipeline coming from Croatia into Bosnia called the Southern Interconnect, and that was going to be run by the, you know, the National Gas Company of BIH. Yeah? No problem there. However, they recently passed a bill in the Bosnian parliament under great pressure from the American, I'd say the Trump administration, in which they were going to not only build the pipeline privately, but they were also going to give the contract without any tender process to two of Trump's close allies. One is Jesse Binnell. He's been a key attorney for Trump, and he defended him in the contested presidential election of 2020. And the other guy in that organization is Joe Flynn. You may remember General Michael Flynn, who was the national security advisor. Yeah. So they set up a company literally a year ago called AAFS Infrastructure. If you go and look at the website, it looks like a joke. It's AI slop, black with white text, eagles everywhere. No previous projects, no profiles of any experts, no real content of any kind. And they have been given now by the Bosnian government through a law this $1 billion project to connect this pipeline.
0: Now, what has happened to that? Is that project still going ahead?
5: Well, this is, I suppose, the one of the very positive things about joining the European Union. The EU ambassador to Bosnia, he's called Luigi Sureka, he wrote them an official letter, and it was a warning. It was a démarche saying, look, if you build this, you're putting all of the 1 billion euros that we want to give you for the development of your country to enter the EU, you're putting all of that at risk. And also, I was glad to see that the Energy Commissioner, Dan Jorgensen, said, you know, fossil fuels and gas infrastructure are not projects which can be funded in any way, shape, or form by the European Union. Now, formally speaking, the Federation government, that's half the second entity of Bosnia, have passed this law, and this company is the sole contractor. But you know, I was weird. Sarajevo, small town, talking to a guy from the International Crisis Group yesterday, and he said, yeah, very Bosnian. They've passed the law, but they're never going to build this. They're just doing this in order to get the Americans off their back and show that they're doing something. But, you know, like several laws in Bosnia, they pass them and then they don't do them.
0: So it may or may not go ahead, but this is a sweetheart deal to these individuals in this newly formed company, which has no track record. Quite bizarre, quite bizarre.
5: Quite bizarre, yeah.
0: Yeah. Now, going back to Belgrade and the funeral of Ratko Mladic, and we talked about the kind of honours that would be bestowed on this war criminal, how did it all turn out?
5: Well, you may remember I said, Pat, first of all, he was indicted for 10 out of 11 indictments. He was charged for them, including genocide and war crimes. So the Minister of Defense said we should have a state funeral for him. Aleksandar Vučić, the president, demurred and sort of stepped back a bit. But across the region, you saw everyone from Serbian football hooligans to youth in small towns across the region, all celebrating this Serbian hero. So they have denied that they gave him a state funeral, but in fact, if it quacks like a duck, they picked him up in a government jet, his remains. He had pallbearers from the military. He had a Serbian flag. He was buried in a national graveyard. In fact, he was buried beside his daughter, who committed suicide with his own service revolver. She was so appalled by what she found out he had done. So the government of Serbia is saying, oh no, it wasn't really a state funeral, but you know, it had all the trappings of a state funeral. And again, the European Commissioner Marta Kos came out and she cancelled a meeting in Serbia. She said, we cannot go to a country who celebrates people who have been, you know, prosecuted and indicted and been in jail for genocide and pretend they want to join the European Union. You know, she said that glorification of war criminals is fundamentally incompatible with the European Union. And she also said the dignity of victims of genocide and war crimes can't be negotiated. Candidate countries must honestly confront their darkest chapters.
0: I mean, the suspicion that Serbia, certainly the ruling parties, would be pro-Russia. I mean, that must be a concern to even consider letting what might amount to a fifth column into the Union.
5: So I think Vucic is trying to copy something that Tito did. Tito was non-aligned. He found himself trapped between, you know, Russia, the USSR as was, and the United States. And he used to play them off one against the other. Vucic is trying to do the same thing, but his unfortunate, I suppose, Achilles heel is that he came to power on the basis of message of Serb nationalism. And so he has propagandized the population to believe that Serbians are great, that they've been unjustly treated, you know, that they're not war criminals, that everyone's against them. And whenever he tries to deal with the European Union or keep the Russians on side or talk to the Americans, he finds that he's not balancing external forces one against the other. He's balancing his own population, who's completely propagandized, against things he needs to do for the greater good of the future of the Serbian state.
0: Gareth Patrickelly, former UN diplomat and Sarajevo resident. Gareth, thank you very much for joining us on the program.
2: 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Conversation that counts.
0: Well, now it's time to talk motoring. I'm joined in studio by Ger Herbert, motoring editor with the Sunday Independent. Morning, Ger.
6: Good morning, Pat.
0: Now, you want to talk about penalty points, and it's not just the points. There is, if you like, a hangover.
6: There is indeed. So figures from Out Assurance show that about 500,000 people in Ireland have penalty points. The vast majority of those, about 387,000, have 3 penalty points. Now, what you need to consider is if you go to renew your insurance, and most of these are because of speeding. So speeding is like the key reason, and mobile phones, why people get penalty points, is it could make a difference to your insurance, but it's entirely up to the insurance company as to how much they weight you.
0: Do any of them have publish policies about what they do?
6: No. Now, it really depends on you as the driver, I suppose. But the thing to bear in mind is you have penalty points for 3 years. So even if your insurance company have said to you, okay, we'll turn a blind eye to the 3 this time, if you accumulate another 3, that's when you really start. Remember, they come in 3s, yeah, and up to 12, then you're off the road. So you really do have to be careful in terms of that. It definitely will make it could make a significant difference if you got 2 sets of 3.
0: Now, you wonder about how quickly someone might accumulate 12 points. You'd imagine, oh, I've got 3. Oh, I've got 6. I better watch myself. But still, people do reach the 12 and do get disqualified.
6: They do, but in very small numbers. I think what they're saying is about 1,000 people have 12 penalty points. And if you look at the figures, Pat, it does act as a deterrent. They're almost like a triangle. Lots of people down the bottom with 3, less again with 6, less even more. You know, even the reduction is even greater by the time you get to 9, and very few get 12. So it does make a difference to people.
0: Do we have any information on how people react to the technology that might control our driving a bit, slow us down, or keep our eyes on the road?
6: Yeah, I think generally people like that in their cars. You know, most new cars now will come with this speed warning. It will tell you when the speed limit is being changed. And I think because a lot of people get penalty points moving from maybe a 60 kilometre zone to a 50 kilometre zone and they're still over it, those sort of things. So I think people welcome that when it kind of benefits their pocket. They're quite, you know, kind of, yeah, you know,
0: and I mean,
6: to
0: controlling
6: have this in
0: speed
6: their car
0: by having limiters and so on and so-called black boxes within cars. People say, that'd be great to keep the young fellas in check. But yes, it might help the elflas as well.
6: Yeah, they don't realise that. So this, again, was something Aviva looked at, was about 3/4 of drivers go, yeah, black boxes are a great idea, but we tend to associate them only with young drivers. Now, there's a very good reason why we put them into young drivers' cars, and they do train you and make you, you know, have good habits. And obviously, the lower risk you are, the more insurance will be lower. But interestingly, in the UK, they use them quite a lot for keeping older drivers on the road. So they're a very good way to monitor when somebody should maybe surrender their keys. Mm. And if you have the data in front of you, maybe maybe it's easier to tell granddad or whatever, look, it's time, you know, you surrender the keys, because obviously it's a big, you know, leap for people to do that. So, but they have been shown to actually keep people on the road for much longer. So there's a lot of uses of telematics that people don't necessarily
0: consider. I wonder, is the case for, you know, granddad, he just goes down to the shop to get his pension and a few groceries. That's all the motoring he does. Let's try to keep him going by geo-limiting his activities, that kind of thing.
6: Yeah, and I mean, like, there's a lot of evidence here that when you get, the longer you can keep people mobile and independent, the better it is for them. So yeah, I mean, we should be looking at all sorts of ways, particularly of keeping elderly people mobile and getting out to meet friends and all sorts.
0: Now, you and I have been talking about the burgeoning EV market, and you know, my thesis would be that once you go EV, you never go back to ICE. What's just come out in terms of EVs? Are they all EVs, or is there a mixture?
6: I think there's one hybrid and two hybrids in the mix. Yeah, loads of new cars coming out at the moment. This is really the time for new cars. And what car makers are trying to make you think about is 271. Most people will not buy a car between now and the end of the year. They're thinking of next year. So there's a few small cars. The small car market is becoming highly competitive. So Cupra have the Raval. This is 23,495. Like, I mean, it's really,
0: I mean,
6: good
0: that's
6: value.
0: Kind of your kind of Golf price, isn't it? You know, a petrol Golf, or maybe you'd pay more.
6: That now, but 23,495 is a really good price. It's a 52 kilowatt battery. They're claiming a range of about 443, which I mean is more than enough for most people. Again, another one in that kind of market is the Leapmotor B05, fully electric C-segment hatchback. Again, a very good range. Depending on the battery, it goes up to about 485, 28,998.
0: Yeah. I mean, so range anxiety becomes secondary. I mean, you will be aware when you get to the winter and you're running all your systems and you're heating the thing and air conditioning and so on, the official range can go down a bit. Mm. But still, it's kind of comfortable for most people's journeys.
6: Yeah, and I find efficiency on cars is becoming much, much better now. So you're much more likely to get somewhere near that range, far more likely than you were before. So if you get something like 485 kilometres, the chances are you will do 380 comfortably with a good mix of driving. And that's more than enough for most people.
0: So for just over 20 grand, between 20 and 30, there's quite a selection of motors that'll give you a reasonably good range. But I'm sure when I buy the Range Rover, I'll have a very long range. Or do I?
6: Well, this was a long time coming. We've been listening to the Range Rover Electric on its way for a very long time. It has finally been unveiled. It has a range of what they're saying is about 600 kilometres, possibly real-world driving 535, given all the capability, the heaviness and everything of that car. Now, it doesn't come cheap, though, Pat, and you may start saving now. Well, the base price is about 160,000. Now, you can guarantee you're not going to get out of a dealership for probably another 20,000 by the time you
0: throw
6: in a few
0: extras.
6: You better
0: enter the cash machine straight.
6: The cash machine might be the idea. Yes, so next Friday you could be lucky. But again, it's one of those things, as I said, it's been a long time coming. It's great to see them finally unveiling it.
0: And the Polestar 4, what's that?
6: Yeah, now the Polestar 4, if you remember, was unveiled, and this was the controversial coupe that came with no rear window. Do you remember? It just had a camera. Now, I have to say, it was like driving a van, but like there was lots of people who liked it. You'd be delighted to know it's been reinvented now as an SUV. They're calling it an SUV. It's more kind of estate styling, and the rear window is back, and it doesn't have the camera, so it's more normal than it was before. Again, it's a very good price. It's priced in the 50,000, if I can get the exact prices there somewhere. Yeah, 630 kilometers of range. So 600 seems to be sort of the standard at this stage for those sort of cars. Once you go over the €50,000 mark, that's the kind of range you're expecting.
0: A couple of new models from Mercedes.
6: Yes, so Mercedes have the GLB, which is a 7-seater. It's coming in both hybrid and all-electric. All-electric, depending on the battery, goes anywhere from 425 kilometres to 624. Price range is 59,355. Then the GLC electric. Now, the GLC is their best-selling car worldwide. Hugely important car for them. The electric version is 72,000. Again, it has a range of up to 638. I actually have this in 2 weeks' time, and I'm going to take it to Cork, so I'll be anxious to see that it has that actual range. Apart from that, that's a 7-seater, the GLB from Mercedes. Skoda have the Skoda Peak. Now, this is an all-electric 7-seater, and I think this is a really interesting one, because if you remember how successful they were with the Kodiak is literally the best-selling 7-seater.
0: Now, this is P-E-A-Q.
6: Yes, Peak. They always have those weird names like Skoda Superb.
0: They have the Epic as well.
6: Yeah, so now they have the Peak. And this is the Peak car. It's their biggest car. It's their biggest electric car, obviously. It is a 7-seater, 54,994, which is a very good price for an electric seven-seater. Because if you look at the likes of, you know, the Kia and the Hyundai that are out there, we're talking over 70, up to 80. So they are hoping to, I suppose, repeat the success of the Kodiaq with this electric car.
0: Now, finally, the man in the white van, invariably they're diesel and you get stuck behind them, and sometimes they're elderly and you get fumed out of it as well. But then you look to companies like OnPost and you see, you know, an all-electric fleet, and you look to even Bus All Clear with their big double-deckers, which are electric. Is there something for the man in the white van?
6: In terms of electric?
0: Yeah.
6: Yeah, I mean, there are more vans coming on stream. It has been a much slower market to develop than the passenger cars. And the big issue with them is when you carry weight, you're going to deplete the battery. But no, there's a very good selection of vans and more coming en route at the moment. So.
0: Now, Toyota are often the van man's favourite. They've got a new offering.
6: Yeah, they haven't got a new electric, though. The Hilux was unveiled at where else but the Ploughing Championships. comes in at a price of 44,000. That's obviously ex-VAT, and that's the commercial rate. A 3.5-ton capacity, like all of the things you expect. And invincible. Do you remember, wasn't it the Hilux that Jeremy Clarkson tried to kill? And just no matter how many times he dropped it, set it on fire, did all sorts of things, it just keeps coming back. And it's no different this time.
0: Finally, can the motorist expect any relief in the budget?
6: Hard to know. I don't think we're going to have anything unexpected. I don't see them rolling back on the excise anytime soon. I mean, they've said they're going to reintroduce it from November to February. I don't think, with prices well over the 2 litre or the 2 euro per litre for diesel at the moment, I can't see them doing that. And I would imagine the only thing that we might see is the rollout of another scrappage scheme, EV scrappage scheme.
0: Yeah. Now, the one international concern is the cost of diesel in the States. Petrol is $4 a gallon, a US gallon. Diesel is $6 a US gallon. So there's a shortage of diesel, and that may impact on the market here eventually.
6: And that may bite. But if you look at what the government has already done and the cost of it as well, are they going to do any more to help out the motorist in terms of excise? It's very hard to see at the moment. I certainly don't see them rolling back on what they've done.
0: Ger Herbert, motoring editor with the Sunday Independent. Ger, thank you very much.
6: Thank you, Pat.
2: This is the best of News Talk. The best bits from the last 24 hours.
0: In the 1950s, America and Britain, the music charts saw the rise and rise of the teen idol. Singers like Bobby Rydell, Adam Faith, Frankie Avalon, Cliff Richard, Tommy Steele, all having hit songs, with the screaming teenagers being the main driving force behind their success. Of the many dominating the charts at that time, one stood out by breaking the pretty boy mold with his distinct horn-rimmed glasses and his rock and roll style, giving him the edge over his heartthrob rivals. Now, on today's The Lyrics The Thing, we've chosen the first ever posthumous number one on the UK charts back in 1959. It's Buddy Holly's It Doesn't Matter Anymore. Paul Harrington, good morning.
7: Good morning, Pat. Yeah, he was pretty unconventional looking, all right, you know, for a teen idol, that is. But and I've seen it described as nerdy chic. But since then, we've seen lots of it with the likes of, say, David Byrne from Talking Heads or Elvis Costello, and more recently kind of a highly stylized version of nerdy chic was Billie Eilish. Ultimately all very cool, breaking with the how you should look and embracing one's eccentricities, but Buddy Holly was the real deal, or at least I think he was. Who knows, maybe it was all contrived, but it was a look I don't think that you could have made up. And of course he was playing rock and roll tunes like That'll Be the Day, Not Fade Away, Rock Around with Ollie V, which was a rockabilly tune. And who was Ollie V, you might very well ask? Well, the song was written by a fella called Sonny Curtis, and Ollie worked on the Curtis family farm and was a friend who actually inspired the tune.
0: So who was Sonny Curtis?
7: Exactly. Sonny Curtis became a member of the Crickets, actually. And believe it or not, he died this time last year. In fact, yesterday was his anniversary. To be honest, I couldn't get over the amount of work and songs that Buddy Holly had under his belt, and he didn't even make 23 years of age.
0: Now, he was born Charles Harden Holly, that's H-O-L-L-E-Y,
7: yes,
0: as distinct from Holly that he used as his stage name. And that was 90 years ago this month.
7: Yeah.
0: He died in a plane crash at just 22 years old, with his whole life still ahead of him, and yet he achieved so much in his short life before the day the music died.
7: Yeah, exactly, and he really did. You know, as they say, he packed a bit in, but certainly musically, and he was doing so well. Of course, he graduated from tour buses to light aircraft in order to shorten the journeys, unfortunately shortened his life, but I've done some of those journeys myself by bus across the US and Canada, and it's so vast. Anyway, maybe he was a victim of his own success. He made over 50 recordings, a huge amount of those which he'd written himself. He also left a huge amount of unfinished manuscripts. And his first major hit, by the way, That'll Be the Day, that was in 1957. He was 21 at the time, but he began playing music at 13 with a pal from junior high, and that was in 1949. He was playing a variety of instruments before that, encouraged by his family, but he and his pal, they cut their teeth on Hank Williams tunes. And by age 16, these guys were being managed by a radio DJ who then connected them with the aforementioned Sonny Curtis, who would later become part of the Crickets, as I said, Holly's band. Now, these guys worked, they gigged, eventually spotted by a talent scout. Buddy Holly was signed. He signed his first contract with Decca Records. That was at 19 years of age. And by the way, this is where the E was omitted in the Holly, as it was an error in the contract. Oh.
0: Okay.
7: Yeah. So it and never went back in, with the exception of one time, I think, was on his headstone in his hometown of Lubbock, Texas. But back to the contract, he recorded extensively in Nashville, which he found really artistically unsatisfactory, but great experience all the same. And, you know, I think it was an independent studio in New Mexico where himself and the Crickets developed the sound that was going to shape the future, including his signature vocal hiccups.
0: Now, he toured America extensively, but also he toured internationally. He toured Europe and Australia.
7: Yeah.
0: But it was at a gig in St. Louis where he met the writer of today's song, believe it or not, Paul Anka.
7: Paul Anka, yeah.
0: He was also a great singer, as well as a songwriter, Paul Anka. Didn't he write something for Sinatra?
7: He did. My Way, as far as
0: My Way.
7: Yeah, exactly.
0: Anyway, it was through a stage mishap that the two rivals became great friends.
7: Yeah, and see, Buddy Holly had That'll Be the Day vying for the number one spot, and Paul Anka had a song called Diana, and they were neck and neck. Holly got the number one spot, Diana peaked at number two, but as you say, these guys were teen idol rivals. Now, you can nearly get a TV show out of that, but anyway, they were on tour, a thing called Cavalcade of Stars, and all these lads were on the same bill on one particular show in St. Louis, or St. Louis. Apparently, Paul Anka accidentally kicked a plug or some sort of connection to the PA, or the stage, microphones. At any rate, it was during the Crickets' performance and the whole thing went completely dead. Buddy Holly stormed off and he was shouting all sorts of at whoever the hell did that. Later, Paul Anka sheepishly apologised and that broke the ice of their rivalry, which was a very real thing at the time. And then they became very good friends. Later that year, Buddy Holly confided in Paul Anka. He said that he wanted to leave the Crickets, that he wanted to go take on a new musical direction. He liked what Paul Anka was doing, and he asked him to write him a song, which he did, all about moving on, which was, "You go your way, I'll go mine, now and forever, till the end of time. I'll find somebody new, and we'll say we're through, and you won't matter anymore." Now, there's so much to this chap's life, regardless of how short it was. And of course, don't forget the enormous influence he had on everyone, from the Beatles to Bob Dylan and every other music giant.
0: And finally, just 6 more months before he died, he married a woman called Maria Elena Santiago. He met her when she worked at a publishing company, Peer Music, but he brought an old flame on his honeymoon, and her name was Peggy Sue.
7: I love my Peggy Sue. It's a great story, because Peggy Sue Guerin was her name, and indeed the inspiration for the song. Peggy and Buddy, they knew each other since high school days, and he had a crush on her. Peggy Sue then was dating the Crickets drummer, Jerry Allison. Some things never change in rock and roll. They got married too. So they all decided to honeymoon in together in Acapulco. Now, despite pressure on Buddy Holly not to marry from the management, he did, and he proposed to Maria Elena in a very well-known spot in New York called PJ Clark's, and I believe there's a picture over their very table there. Anyway, they didn't all live happily ever after, although Buddy Holly did write a song called Peggy Sue Got Married. She did, in fact, divorce some years later. But in 2008, Maria Elena Holly gave an interview on what would have been their 50th wedding anniversary, and I'll leave you with this. As she said, "I'd never had a boyfriend in my life, I'd never been on a date before, but when I saw Buddy, it was like magic."
0: An extraordinary thing that he died so young.
7: Yeah.
0: Again, the hazards of touring in those early days.
7: Absolutely.
0: Not early days of aviation, but probably early days when the stars got to do that kind of travel.
7: Exactly.
0: There's a lot more to the whole story, but an extraordinary life, a short life, and someone whose songs, I suppose, did not fade away.
7: No.
0: So, written by his friend Paul Anka, and posthumous number one for Buddy Holly, performed for us now by Paul Harrington. Paul, take it away.
7: Thanks, Pat.

0: One of the first records I ever bought was It Doesn't Matter Anymore by Buddy Holly, written by Paul Anka and performed wonderfully there by Paul Harrington.
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4: 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I'm at Claire McKenna Presents. Coming up this morning, find out how I got on when I became a mental health first aider. I'll be chatting to Donal Scanlon, who is the head of Mental Health First Aid Ireland. And I'll also be joined by performance nutritionist Daniel Davey to talk about the dangers of turning to AI for health advice and meal plans. So what kind of a health and wellness week did I have? Well, there has been a lot going on. I was in Puglia for a few days to celebrate my mother-in-law's 70th. We got caught up in the air traffic control stuff. So we had a cancelled flight, but we did manage to get out the following morning and had a lovely few days. I would highly recommend that gorgeous part of the world. I came in then on a late flight and went straight into 2 days training with Mental Health First Aid Ireland. More on this a little later in the show. And I went to see Oprah on Monday night and started Gabor Mate's Compassionate Inquiry training on Tuesday night. So it has been a cerebral week of learning. I loved the Mental Health First Aid training. I have an interview with Donal Scanlon, who is the head of MHFA Ireland, coming up. And what it taught me is that we shouldn't be afraid to approach someone we feel may have a mental health issue. And I now feel confident that I would have the right language and skills to do so. I would recommend the training to anyone. And as I said, there is more on this coming up later in the show. What I learned from Oprah is that life can just keep getting better, for a start. What a woman at 72, and what a life she's lived. Her number one piece of advice for us all in the audience, whether we be carers, bakers, florists, or CEOs, or global icons like herself, was to listen to the internal voice we all have, our intuition, which guides us to be the best expression of ourselves, however that might look. We don't all need to, or seek to, make millions, but following our heart, leading with our intention, and paying attention to where life is leading us is absolute gold. And it certainly hasn't steered her wrong necessarily overall, although she did speak about mistakes and things she'd made along the way. I loved the reminder. I've been a fan for a long, long time, and it was really lovely to hear her speak in person. I just wanted to record and re-listen to everything she said again and again. And Gabor Mate is the world-renowned physician, author, and trauma expert, and he designed the Compassionate Inquiry Method to work alongside other forms of therapy. And it's interesting that I talk about this after what I said about Oprah and intuition, because Gabor says that to experience trauma is to be cut off from your deepest self, and this method aims to help people to find their way back. I got to see it in action when Gabor Mate came to Dublin a couple of years ago. He invited questions from the audience, and what they stood up to ask about, within five or so gentle questions, he had got to the kernel underneath, and he gave each person comfort and insight. So I have long felt drawn to doing the training myself. As part of it, you have to dig deep within yourself along the way. And look, it's one of those. I'm following my intuition to see where it leads me. We had our first Zoom meeting, as the course is all online, and it was absolutely incredible to hear and see people from all over the world in our group, Colombia, West Africa, all across Europe, all connecting on this one journey and purpose. So I will keep you posted. You can email the show aliveandkicking@newstalk.com. Now, AI is very much a part of the modern world and has brought with it many positives and many concerns. One of those is its usage in the health space. Recent research has shown a growing number are turning to AI for mental health support, a more accessible and cheaper form of therapy for many, but can its accuracy and ethics be assured? The same is true of physical health. AI, wearable tech, has transformed the fitness industry and many people are turning to it for advice on everything from sleep, workouts and meal plans. Daniel Davey is a performance nutritionist with Veris and he joins me now. Daniel, you're very welcome.
5: I don't know how many times this is, Claire, but I always enjoy it. Great to be here.
4: I saw your newsletter, which I sign up to, and you had an article about AI, and it really caught my eye. Talk to me about why you wanted to put that out there and write that one.
5: I accept that AI is part of our lives. It has now been, for most people who are using it, probably about a year. And it's an extraordinary tool. It gives you access to information faster than ever before. And it can really create excellent insight, plans, structure. And we were even talking about this before we came on, but you can test it. You know, you can test it against credible information and you can ask it to use scientific approaches. And how would you approach it, even from somebody with 15 years of experience in world-class sports? Like, that's how you can use it to provide you with more information. But as I read in the article, we have had access to information and very credible information for decades now. And not a huge amount has changed since I became a nutritionist or qualified back in 2008 or 9 and practiced in sport for almost 15 years. Like, the same principles remain the same things. But what has become more and more apparent is that it's about behavior change and it's about people understanding behavior. And that's something different than just having more information or a plan to follow.
4: There was a paper that featured in BMJ by a man named Professor Jenkendrop. Talk to us about those findings.
5: Yeah, so what they found was that some of the information, it depends where you actually source your information. So if you know where to look, if you have got specific publications like Asker Jukendrup or Kevin Kipton or Tipton, you know where to get the information. You can say, access these papers. Then it can give you really clear guidance using these reference points. But there's no if you don't know what you're looking for, then you're not going to get the accuracy and the information, and it can pull from blogs. It's the same as a Google search. It's not going to give you exactly what you need. So if you know what you're looking for, you can ensure that you get more accurate information.
4: And you also said something in the newsletter which really jumped out at me. And you were talking about athletes, but I assume it transfers to anybody. Athletes rarely need more information, but they need to know how it applies to them. We keep looking for this secret formula or this secret plan that's going to fix everything. And that actually doesn't exist. As you said, the principles will always basically remain the same, and people aren't necessarily searching for that, are they?
5: I think about so many athletes just coming into my mind as you say that. And there's one particular athlete that I'm working with now that I worked with previously. And He wants to get in better shape. He wants to improve his energy, and he just wants to invest in himself. And now it's 12 years since we worked together. And in the last 6 weeks, his energy has improved. His fitness has improved. He's lost weight. I'm not going to get into the details on that, but he's lost weight. He's in better shape. He's put on muscle mass. All of these key things that he came to achieve, he's doing. He's implementing it. So we had a conversation last Friday, and I was asking him to reflect on it. And he said, well, if I'm being honest with you, he said, I've always known this information. I've known what I've needed to do, but applying it is really hard, and applying it consistently is really challenging. So what we have now in the world is, as we said, we've got all of this information, but people are living their lives. So what happens is they think, I need to improve my fitness, my health, I need to eat a little bit better. What do I need to do? ChatGPT, Gemini, what do we need to do? It will give it to you with extraordinary accuracy. But you haven't been living like that. You've been living erratically with no plan and no system. So you immediately want to focus on the best possible plan. And that's what constantly undermines people. So back to my client, what has he done? He has agreed, as we've talked about so many times before, the minimum threshold of exercise that he can maintain, regardless of how busy he is. So he's exercising 3 times a week. He wasn't eating breakfast, even skipping meals. All he's focusing on is a breakfast that he can eat consistently. It's an overnight oats, or it's a bagel and 2 eggs. So there's a very simple option. Can you do it consistently? Yes. So now what is happening is that we set the parameters of expectation. There's 2 or 3 things. He's drinking a little bit less alcohol also. So now we have 3. Without going any further, he's already making huge progress. So can you consolidate 30 days or 40 days around this? AI won't hold you accountable, and it won't tell you exactly stop here based on your context. With everything that you're going on, with the holidays, the wedding, the matches, the competitions, your brother coming over from America that you're about to meet, this is all the context. It can't take that information to help you to make those decisions when you're in those situations.
6: I put it to the test. It's just probably the generation I'm from. I haven't fully engaged with it properly. I use it as a search engine.

0: advice. I asked if I wanted to lose weight. It seemed quite similar. Again, don't cut food groups, you know, don't be overly restrictive. I was impressed by that. But something that often gets me about AI is that it tells you what you want to hear. So it does speak to you in that way. I had an issue with my daughter at school, and I asked it for advice one day on how to speak to the staff on it, like how could I handle this best. And it did sort of let me feel like I was right, and obviously they had their perspective on it. So people just need to be aware of when you're gathering all this information, that number one, what you said was really important. You don't know where it's being pulled from. It could be pulled from an incredible paper, or it could be pulled from a blog. So you don't know how accurate it is. And also it can be skewed and biased, and it won't be applicable to you specifically.
1: Yeah. I was telling you I had a story to tell you, and this is probably the worst example or context of how you can use it. I was quite sick, and I had a high temperature. And I noticed like my heart rate was up. I had that, I think I was telling you before, that I was under the weather. And I put my symptoms into ChatGPT. Now it knows me. It's got a lot of data on me. And it said, based on your symptoms, I'd call 999.
0: Wow. Did you?
1: No, I didn't. I said, you are completely overreacting. Here. I said, I can't even believe you sent me that information. I said, you didn't ask me how much it was elevated by. And then, what's the standard line? Oh, you're right to challenge me on that. So this is the thing about the information. And it lacks that context, and it can be incredibly dangerous because it can inflame situations, or like you found, it can bias you, and it is inherently biased. And I've asked AI a lot about that, and it will say, yes, there is an inherent bias in this that you constantly have to challenge. But one other thing about, and this isn't to go too deep on it, but just to say, I will ask people around why they want to change behaviors related to their health. And that part of the conversation is absolutely vital so that people can reflect on that aspect. So if you go back to the information, yes, it's so clear that you can eat your breakfast, your lunch and snack like this. It'll even help you with putting the shopping list together. But if you don't understand the value of it and you're not properly engaged around why this is such an important change to make, then all you're doing is putting more information in front of you that you don't apply, that you feel frustrated and disappointed in yourself about, that feeds into that vicious cycle.
0: Yeah, I just got a flashback there of me studying for the Leaving Cert, and I was amazing at setting up the desk area and doing out another timetable, but then not actually doing the study. And that is where we can find ourselves overwhelmed with information. I wanted to touch on, and perhaps it's a topic for another day completely, but the wearable tech. I'm wearing a smartwatch for the first time, and I'm overwhelmed by the information that it's giving me. I don't understand. One day it's telling me, well done, you elevated your heart rate. The next time it's saying, you know, you need to rest today because of yesterday. I don't know what it wants from me. And I worry about people that nearly live and die by the information on it. Surely we can go by intuition and common sense, or is there a value in us having this personalized data on ourselves?
1: I didn't wear a wearable at all, ever. I started wearing a Garmin about a year ago, and I can see how the dependency can happen. Like, you want to check your sleep first thing in the morning to see what quality there was and what level of REM and all of this. And there is a thing that is now wearable anxiety. And if you can become a slave to its data just the same. So of course there's so many pros and cons.

0: Do we need it to be healthy? Absolutely not. Do we need it to be told whether we have a good night's sleep or not? No, we don't if we take the time to think about it. So it's this information can be really valuable if we want to create accountability, or we want to see if our heart resting or heart rate has dropped, which is an indicator of health and fitness. Great. Or it can time a run, or it can show us if we're doing our intervals correctly. And all of those things are really valuable. But the sense that we have to use this device on our wrist in order to give us that kind of validation, that's all part of the same anxiety that we are looking externally rather than internally towards our health. And it's a really difficult balance to find as somebody who's right in the middle of it. And it's the personal context all the time, but there's so many people. I mean, I've worked with so many athletes who have just got rid of their wearables because they wake up feeling good and they look at their recovery and the recovery is 20% lower than they thought it'd be, and they're questioning their ability to train.
1: And you'll find Daniel Davey at verisperformance.com. 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
1: You're welcome back to Alive and Kicking. Now, Mental Health First Aid Ireland operate out of St. John of God's University Hospital in Dublin, but provide training all over the country. I went to their recent two-day training course at the Aviva Stadium in Dublin, no less. It was quite the backdrop to our learning, and along with a fantastic group of people from all kinds of different backgrounds and companies, we learned about Mental Health First Aid. During one of the lunch breaks, I nabbed the head of Mental Health First Aid Ireland, Donald Scanlon, who was one of our trainers alongside Lauren, so I could share some of what we learned with you. So Donald, we've stepped away from the lunch, we've had our sandwich and our soup, and it's day two of Mental Health First Aid training. So thank you first of all for having me.
3: Yeah, no problem, you're very welcome, we're delighted to have you.
1: We made it happen finally. We met at an IBEC lunch, the well-being lunch, and I was giving a talk. And I've never asked you this, actually. Now I'm asking you with a microphone. You said, I think you could benefit from the mental health first aid training. What sparked that in you?
3: I think I come across people in the media all the time, and I think a conversation about mental health is happening in the media all the time, but they don't necessarily get any formal training. And while Mental Health First Aid is only a two-day course, it is still, you know, something that everybody can benefit from, and I think the media particularly. So I'm sure in your conversations nearly on a daily basis, mental health is a theme throughout it. So to get some evidence-based responses to the conversation was something that I thought you could benefit from, yeah.
1: 100%, and I always want to learn, I always want to know more. I never underestimate the platform that I have, particularly with the health and wellness show. And I do often say we talk a lot more about mental health, as you say, but do we know what to do if somebody presents to us with mental health? This is exactly what I'm learning here today. So it's incredible. Tell us first a little bit about Mental Health First Aid Ireland.
3: So Mental Health First Aid Ireland is one of the services of St. John of God University Hospital, first off. We are one of now 53 countries around the world that have a license to deliver mental health first aid training. It had developed about 25 plus years ago now in Australia, and has spread throughout the world. And we've been in Ireland now for about nearly 11 years. And started out wanting to have a small, you know, impact, to do something outside of the hospital, to make people look at mental health a little bit differently, maybe to think a little bit more personally about it and about their friends, their colleagues, their neighbours. And we've seen it grow and grow and grow. And over the last 11 years now, we're, I think, just over 35,000 people now that we've trained in those 11 years, which when you consider we're doing it in groups of kind of 15 or 20 at a time, it's just incredible. So, yeah, it's become, not to put too grander word on it, but it's become almost like a movement around the world. There's now nearly 9 million people that have been trained in mental health first aid. And this is an evidence-based, two-day certified and manualized course. So it's a good idea, but it's also what the science says should be done, and how the right thing to say, you know, what's the wrong thing to say, to make sure we're doing the best we can.
1: Obviously, when you learn this information, and we'll get into a few little highlights from the information for people listening, but when you have the information, you can help everybody in your life, your nearest and dearest and beyond. But is it set up mainly for the workplace?
3: We do an awful lot of training in the workplace. And I think I was saying yesterday, you know, one of the reasons we do that is because you've got to meet people where they're at. And thankfully, our adult population, there's a high percentage of people working. So for a large population, yes, workplace is a great way to get at the adults of Ireland. And they in turn bring that information and share that knowledge at home in their communities. But it's not just work. We deliver mental health first aid training across the public sector as well, extensively within An Garda Síochána, across the HSE, the Irish Defence Forces. We're always looking for new avenues to spread mental health first aid training across the public and the private sector. Mental health first aid is for everybody. I have sent family members, friends, neighbours on mental health first aid training. This is a life skill. It is not just a certified course that's nice to have. It's actually something I think that everybody should have at some point in their life if they get an opportunity.
1: So let's talk about some of the training. And people were saying this morning, because this was day two, so you said, look, what were people reflecting on? What were some of the things you thought about overnight that you learned on the first day? And something that really struck me that somebody said was, I've been given permission now that I feel I know what to do. Because we're still a little bit panicked, aren't we, around what to do when it comes to mental health. If you said somebody had first aid training, they'd be able to jump in if there was an accident, or, you know, somebody had a cut on the beach, that you'd feel confident. There's a bit more hesitancy around the mental health space. I mean, you did say that when people are asked, what do you think mental health is, they tend to lean straight to mental illness, in fact.
3: Yeah, I mean, I think when you ask somebody, just the average person in the street, what's the first thing that comes to mind when you think about mental health, they'll often think about anxiety, depression, or crises such as suicide or panic attacks. And that's not untrue. It's still part of the spectrum of mental health problems and how mental health difficulties can manifest. But mental health is so much more than that. It's how we think about ourselves. It's how we feel about ourselves and how we interact with our daily lives, how our thoughts, our feelings, our behaviours. And it's something we all have. You know, we all have mental health the same way we all have physical health. So I think what people tend to come away from, and as you said, people were reflecting this morning, is that the course tends to give them a little bit more confidence, like a willingness, a permission to have a conversation in a more confident way. I think people are generally good. We want to help. We want to be supportive. If somebody is having a difficult day, we want to be there and be that friend. And particularly in Ireland, I think we're good at that. But we often do that in spite of not having the confidence or not knowing what to say, or we remain hesitant and we stand off and we kind of say, oh, sure, I'm grand, or not a bother, or divil a bit, you know, when we're asked how things, and we don't get into the depths of it. So to, I suppose, give people the confidence to have a conversation where maybe they're a little bit more willing to, I suppose, a little bit more willing and able to talk about mental health should the need arise. It's not about talking about it all day, every day. It's about doing so when the need arises. If someone's particularly vulnerable that day, that we'll listen maybe more than trying to fix, that we will spend some time. And ultimately, one of the things I find from mental health first aid is it tends to drive and improve human connection, which is an antidote to so many problems in the world at the moment, you know, a sense of disconnection, a sense of loneliness, a sense of isolation, and that the world is feeling. You know, even in a world of social media, we're often feeling more and more disconnected. So sometimes we have to intentionally learn the skills to reconnect.
1: We do tend to other with mental health, that it's something that, or mental illness is something that will happen to someone else. Whereas in truth, it can happen to anyone. And that's something certainly I've been learning through the training, that we want to give people hope that your mental health can dip, you can have mental health issues, conditions, but you can recover or learn to live with an illness? Because I think that's part of the stigma and the fear.
3: It's not that there isn't, you know, acute and enduring mental illnesses that are incredibly difficult and that there isn't suffering in the world. I'm not suggesting that when it comes to mental health, but certainly, yes, when people look at statistics like, you know, 1 in 4 people will experience a diagnosis of mental illness in their lifetime, they think about that as other people, you know, oh, those poor people, those other, that 1 in 4, that one person. But actually, that means that mental health and mental health problems are incredibly common. And it could be any one of us. And if it isn't me right now this year, it might be me at some point in my lifetime. We don't go through life thinking we're not going to have a cold or a flu or a virus. And yet we seem to think about mental health as being something of, I'll address that when, if and when it happens. Instead of protecting ourselves and caring for ourselves on a daily basis like we do with our physical health, or like we should, that thinking about our mental, our emotional well-being, our psychological well-being as something that we can protect and something that we can invest in on a regular basis. Now, I'm not the expert on this, and I certainly could take my own medicine a little bit more often, but we know we should do it. We know we should care for ourselves a little bit more physically, and therefore maybe we could spend a little bit more time thinking we could care for ourselves a little bit more in our mental health as well.
1: 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And after the break, we're going to be looking at what people think of when they think of mental health.
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1: You're welcome back to Alive and Kicking. And before the break, I was telling you that I trained in mental health first aid with Mental Health First Aid Ireland. And during one of the lunch breaks on the 2-day training at the Aviva Stadium in Dublin, I asked the head of Mental Health First Aid Ireland, Donal Scanlon, to have a chat with me. And I was talking to him about what was said in the training room. One of the other leaders was Lauren, and she was talking about how when we talk about physical health, we tend to say more positive things. We talk about fitness and strength and healthy eating, and it has a bit more of a positive spin on it. Whereas when we ask somebody about mental health, often people first go to mental illness and they might say depression, or they might say thoughts and emotions. But why do we have that negative connotation? So let's go back to my chat with Donal Scanlon.
3: At some point in the past, in the history, we separated all these things out. We took the brain away from the body instead of realizing that they were inextricably linked. So, you know, how we are thinking and feeling is going to affect our physical health, and how our physical health is going to start affecting how we think and feel. And yeah, maybe we could think about it a little bit more positively instead of always with the negative, always with the illness. And I think, look, all of these pieces of training that we do, mental health first aid, the working mind, these are all ways to try and improve the mental health literacy of the nation, of the world. It seems really grand, but it's one person at a time, and it can make a difference. It can change how people think about themselves, about their place in the world, and how they care for themselves. It can change how they treat each other at a really, really basic human level. You know, friends, family, neighbours, yes, work colleagues, they come along sometimes thinking this will help me do my job better, and by the time they leave, it's like, wow, this can help me in my life.
1: I think what most of us have taken away, like I said, about that permission, because we've learned a very helpful acronym of what to do as a mental health first aider, and the first thing is approach, assess and assist. So we are calling it out. It can be in a very gentle manner, but it is that permission to be direct and say, I've noticed changes in your behaviour. Is everything okay? Do you want to talk? And then providing that listening space. And people are a little fearful of that.
3: I think they are, yeah. I mean, they're worried about what the response is going to be. They're worried they're not going to have the answer. They're worried they're going to have to fix the problem. And I think what we tend to do with Mental Health First Aid is have people come away realizing, actually, it doesn't matter if I don't have all the answers. It doesn't matter if I don't have all the solutions or I don't know all the experts. I can make a difference in that conversation, in that moment. I can listen a little bit more. I can let somebody be seen, heard, you know, recognize that what was going on for them was real, was legitimate, that somebody saw them for who they are. I mean, I think that's all any of us want, is to feel seen in this world, you know. And what Mental Health First Aid can do is can give people the confidence and the willingness to have that conversation directly, a permission to ask some more questions, to show that we're interested, possibly to have some guidance eventually, but it's actually not about fixing the problem or having all the answers, and instead just being with somebody and through that moment, you know, to help them find some solutions for themselves. Maybe not to have all the answers for them, but to help them find their own way through this. And I think that's what a lot of people reflect on, is that they get this confidence and willingness to talk to somebody. And I think, look, if I was having a problem, I'd much rather somebody just honestly said, how are things? Do you want to talk about it? And I go, no, I don't really want to, I'm okay. No, really, you don't seem yourself. And suddenly there's an opening. You know, somebody was a little bit more persistent. They weren't rude. They still read the room. If I didn't want to, they didn't have to. But if there was an opportunity that I could, and that I felt I was comfortable and I was safe to, that this was somebody who maybe could take me seriously, wasn't going to judge me, and could just listen.
1: Yeah, I'm taken back to an interview that went out on the show 3 weeks ago with John Boland, and he spoke about an intervention where he was in the darkest point of his life, but he was pasting on a happy smile, and somebody said, are you okay, John? And on the third time, he was like, yeah, I'm grand. No, honestly, I'm grand. And she just squeezed his hand and she said, John, are you okay? And on the third time he broke and said no. And that intervention led him to seek help and led him to ultimately where he is now. So that's what it is. Like with physical first aid, you're not there to fix whatever the problem is. You're there to provide a safe space, comfort the person, let them know you're here, but then signpost them on, I suppose, to more professional care depending on what's needed.
3: Yeah, and that's exactly it for mental health and mental health first aid. It is not about becoming an expert. We're not asking people to become therapists or counsellors. There are professionals and we can signpost towards them. Very effective treatments out there. Yes, the system's not perfect and things can get better and there's waiting lists and so on. But in the moment, I suppose having somebody to help bridge that gap between the experience I'm having, the bad day or a bad period of my life that I'm having, and accessing that help, well then this is often where a friend, a family member, a colleague, somebody who's willing to help but maybe didn't have the confidence, can now make a difference and can, you know, yeah, introduce that persistence rather than rudeness, so a willingness to be a bit more open and call it as it is. You know, I see you're struggling, I'm concerned about you, you don't seem yourself, and I'm here for you, you're not alone, I've got your back.
1: Yeah, and hope, we touched on it earlier, is a huge part of it, to say it's not toxic positivity and actually it'd be grand and don't be worrying about that, but you're saying you can do this, it's not going to be easy, it might not be overnight, but you can come through this and people do. That's an important part.
3: 100%. I mean, I've been working in this mental health space now for nearly 25 years, and yes, I've seen people at their worst, but I've also seen people come through it, and people get better, and it's not overnight, I'm not suggesting that, but people get better. People can and do recover, and I think that's a really important message to hold. I appreciate when someone's in the moment and they're struggling, maybe it'll seem overly saccharine to say, oh, you're going to be grand. That's not what we're saying. We're just saying, you can do this. You're not alone. And there's people here to support you, there's help available, and maybe in this moment I'll try and do my best to help you navigate through that to get you to the right kind of help. And ultimately, in this moment, as we're sitting here and listening to you, you're not alone.
1: We've gone into lots of detail on lots of topics, but we did look at suicide. And people will often be understandably fearful of the topic, particularly if they feel that the person that they are providing the first aid to may be having suicidal thoughts. But what we've learned is it is important to call that out. And there is no fear that if you say, have you been feeling suicidal, that this will put the idea in their head. This is a myth.
3: Yeah, there's no research or evidence to suggest that talking about suicide causes suicide. Asking the question directly, when you're concerned, I mean, we're not saying you're going around all day, every day asking that, but when you're concerned, that you have the willingness to be direct, unambiguous, to be supportive and to stay and wait for the answer, to show Zuso with an appearance of confidence is very important. I know people will be struggling with what the answer might be, but to not let it stop them. to ask the question, to stay with the person, to let them know that there's help available, and to engage them with that professional help. So asking the question, making sure the person isn't alone, and engaging with the right kind of help. And there is some really good effective help out there through the Samaritans, 116 123, Pieta House, the HSE's text about it number, 50808, your GP, employee assistance programs, family members, friends, support groups. There's always somebody that can help. And it's just about helping a person, you know, stay safe in that moment and then navigating them to the right kind of professional help that's available.
1: Can we touch on employee assistance programs? It's quite a new thing, which is it's a great thing, and people can get access to counselling support and all kinds of support. And I think people are still a bit wary of it. They have the idea that if they put their hand up in the workplace and say, I'm struggling with my mental health, it'll be seen as a weakness, that they can't do their job properly. And if they go for any counselling, that something that is said there may filter back to their boss or their colleagues, and that's not the case.
3: No, employee assistance programs are there and they're designed to help you be in work, move through that work, progress in that work with any assistance you might need. If it's financial advice, if it's relationship difficulties, if it's supporting you how to do your job better, even as a line manager, how can you perform better as a line manager? You can phone the employee assistance program to help you with that. For a mental health difficulty, if that exists, or a stressful situation, just an emotional difficulty, employee assistance programs can provide, depending on the service you have, somewhere between 6 and 8 free counselling sessions per issue in a year. These services are also sometimes even available to spouses and family members, depending on the employee assistance program that you have. So this is an invaluable service. You know, it's essentially free or funded by your employer, and it is designed to be used. I mean, and people are reticent and hesitant about reaching out because they think it's going to get back and to their employer, when actually all that employers ever receive really is data, usage data. You know, not individual stories, not cases, no confidence is broken. It's not anonymous. You do have to give your name and who you are, but that information isn't shared with HR or employers. So you get to get this free professional support, fully funded by your employer. I think it's invaluable and we should use it more. I've used employee assistance programs over the years. If I've been struggling with something, I've reached out a couple of sessions support to talk it through maybe. And, you know, that's helped me in my job and progress in my job.
1: Yeah, back to Lauren's point about the physical health, like we recognise the physical health has to be worked at consistently. Obviously, it can fall by the wayside from time to time in chapters in our life. But with mental health, we're a bit more like, you know, I should have all of this. And nobody does all of the time. To end, your icebreaker at the start, which was a great one, you asked us a series of questions. And one of them was, what do you hope to get out of today? And you said, and I, you know, jokingly, I can't do anything about world peace, but your work is really making a difference. You've had several people come back to you to say this training has literally saved lives.
3: Yeah, I'm just back from traveling actually, and presenting at a conference, and I met many, many people, and I meet them all the time, who tell me individual stories of how this training has saved lives, where they've heard participants come back to them and say, I've asked this question, or I've had this conversation and with this person, and if it wasn't for this training or the confidence it gave me, I don't think this person would be here and alive today. So thank you, you know, and I love that. And I think I've heard, you know, individual stories where people have come to me about the training that I've presented, and many of our hundreds of instructors as well, and it's really making a difference. And that's why I suppose I called it earlier on, it's nearly like a movement rather than just a piece of training. It's building the capability of our society to respond to the topic of mental health if and when the need arises.
1: Well, I'm very grateful for the training and for the couple of days. You better go back upstairs because we're after sneaking off on a lunch break. Donal, thank you so much.
3: You're very welcome. Thanks very much for having me.
1: So that's it for Alive and Kicking for this week. My thanks to my producer, Aoife Breen, and to Hugo De Silva Scott, who was on sound. Rory Galvin was on podcasts. And thanks to you for listening. I will see you next week.
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4: 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As you know, the ploughing championships are on this week. And while it is generally celebratory, there was a year when it became embroiled in international politics. So tell us about that. We're joined by Melissa Baird, Assistant Editor of Documents on Irish Foreign Policy. Melissa, good afternoon to you.
5: Good afternoon, Tom.
4: Now, this is 1973 we're talking about, and for people we can't remember or don't know, tell us a little bit about what the country that was then known as Rhodesia.
5: So in 1973, it was Ireland's turn to host the world ploughing championships. And in 1965, Rhodesia, the minority government, had unilaterally declared independence after Britain, which Rhodesia was a British colony, had said that it would grant independence, but only based on if there was majority rule. And the white minority government declared independence. This was condemned internationally by the UK, by the US, and the UN introduced sanctions to essentially isolate it geographically, economically, especially from the rest of the world. And then in 1973, when the World Championships are happening in Wellington Bridge in County Wexford, the Irish government gets wind that two Rhodesians want to come and participate in the planned championships there.
4: Mm. Now, there was a dodge, and they'd used this dodge before because they had, was it an English father that they'd had?
5: Yes, so they had British passports, and when they were made aware of it, they were made aware that this could potentially be a loophole. So in 1971, the Rhodesians had actually travelled. The competition was held in Somerset in England then, and they had used the British passports to get in then. And they were worried that this would cause issues and they would be left with no recourse because the sanctions that they had implemented from the UN said that they could exclude them from landing in the country if they had Rhodesian passports, but not if they had British ones.
4: So they did participate in the 1971 championships then, did they?
5: So, yes, the government tried their best between, they found out about it in July of 1973 and they worked right up until October, the first weekend in October when it was held that year. They worked to keep them out as much as possible. They consulted with the Department of Justice. They consulted with the British. They were under extreme pressure from the trade unions in Ireland, from the Irish anti-apartheid movement. But lo and behold, at the end of September, the Rhodesians come via Britain and they arrive in Rosslare off the ferry and they participate the week later.
4: Yeah. Now, and as people know, it's pretty routine for politicians to descend on the ploughing championships for all the obvious reasons. But that year, they boycotted it.
5: They did. And I think this was actually very significant because this wasn't just the national championships. This was Ireland's turn to hold the world championships. And therefore, this was a big international opportunity. So the president, Erskine Childers, had been invited to do the unveiling a ceremony at the start. And then the Taoiseach, Liam Cosgrave, was invited to do the closing ceremony. And of course, the agriculture minister was invited as well, and different ministers. And Erskine Childers was the first to say no. In the meantime, the Taoiseach at Cosgrove was seeking advice and wanted to know, would they be able to exclude the Rhodesians first before turning down the invitation? And once he had been briefed, then in September, the government announced that no ministers would be allowed to attend.
4: Mm. But yet they still went ahead and competed in the World Championships. And presumably the Rhodesian government was, you know, trying to get some propaganda win out of this.
5: I think so, yes. Well, what the Rhodesians argued themselves, so there was two competitors and they were both kind of in their 20s. They argued that they weren't there as a representative of their government or of their country. Although it's a world championship, competitors come as individuals. And that was the reason that another reason that the British had given for allowing them to compete in 71. So while it might have been a propaganda win for the regime, they and the individuals themselves said that they were there as individuals, not there as part of their government.
4: Mm. And so the other competitors then, particularly if there are competitors from African countries, how did they react to all this?
5: Well, the other countries from Africa, so the Kenyan team, there were photos in the Irish Times published at the end of September once the Kenyan team arrived and once the Rhodesian team arrived. And they're photographed and they're laughing together. And this is reported to actually cause a big stir in Kenya, so much so that their government then order that if the Rhodesians are allowed to compete, they'll withdraw the team. So the Kenyan team are already there and they have met them. And you can see the photos. They look all very smiley together. But the National Association in Ireland refuses to exclude them, and so the Kenyan team do withdraw, although they've already travelled to Ireland to compete.
4: And any other teams withdraw?
5: Yes, so the Czechoslovak team, they withdraw, although they say that it's down to personal reasons, and it's said that there's illness there. And then the Yugoslav team as well already travel. They arrive there, they ply on the first day, and then they are under direct instructions to then withdraw. But there is a bit of controversy over whether they withdraw on principle terms against the Rhodesians being there, or whether they just didn't play, or they just didn't fare very well on the first day.
4: Yeah, how did the Rhodesian competitors fare in the competition?
5: They didn't do too. Out of 33 competitors, they came 20th and 28th. So I don't think any of the opposition to them being there was due to the fear that they would, you know, pose a great threat.
4: I would imagine so. And the Minister for Foreign Affairs at the time was Gareth Fitzgerald.
5: Yes, he was.
4: Yeah, so this must have been a nightmare probably for the government in general, but particularly for him, I imagine.
5: It was. In 1973, the government was very, very young then. It was only kind of 6 months in existence. It had only formed that March. So by the time the team arrive, he's only 6 months into the job, and he's already come under a bit of controversy because he stops one of the defence forces who plays for Ireland on the rugby team. He refuses special leave for him to play in Rhodesia and South Africa earlier on. So, but Gareth Fitzgerald is very keen to, you know, maintain the sanctions that they have imposed, and he is very keen to keep them out.
4: Yeah, you can see
5: that's
4: that.
5: That's the quote.
4: Yeah, now, obviously they all failed to do that. So I imagine that, like, and at the time the anti-apartheid movement was very active in Ireland, and there were trade unions and the like. Was there much understanding that legally the Irish government couldn't do that much about it?
5: I don't think so, no. Their understanding, you know, they are the apartheid movement, the anti-apartheid movement, and the trade union still, even after the government releases a statement in mid-September to say that they are left with no way to keep the Rhodesians out, and because of that, they can't do anything else. But that fails to satisfy the critics. You know, they say that they could have done more, that they shouldn't be allowed, and they maybe should have worked with the association to block them from competing altogether.
4: Yeah. Melissa, thanks very much for speaking with us today. That was Melissa Baird there, Assistant Editor of Documents on Irish Foreign Policy. We'll take a break, back in a minute.
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6: On the whole thing, and I was recently at a wedding between a girl from Cork who's Catholic and a guy from Edinburgh who's Protestant. A mixed marriage. Yes, panto crowd. It'll never work. I know exactly what you're thinking. You can't have a mixed marriage. The kids will be freaks. The DNA of Catholic and Protestant aren't supposed to be meshed like that. You'll get some sterile mule child of some description. Mule child, take the bag to the room. Bizarre, because we've been hiring this thing in Ireland for years about the mixed marriage. Basically, if you've ever been to a wedding, you'll know there's bride there, all of the bride's people down one side of the church, every one of them Catholic. Groom there, all of his people down, all of them Protestant, right? Catholic on one side, Protestant on the other. At no stage during the service did one side look across his and go, what? You do that? A man, a freaky, a wrong. You're going to hell. You're going to hell for God's sake, right? It was the same words in the same order for both sides of the church. That's not a feckin' mixed marriage. There's nothing mixed about it at all, right? A mixed marriage is one side of the church going, Mazel Tov! And on the other side, men are firing guns in the air. That's a feckin' mixed marriage, right?
4: That was Dara Breen there talking about what is a truly mixed marriage, because we were talking about that in the first hour of the show. One, George says, my mother-in-law had to go to a pre-marriage class for her third husband. The first two passed away after having given birth to 9 children. Yeah, you'd think she would have kind of got the gist of it at that stage of the game. I love the attitude of the Irish to religion and the ceremonies involved, says this texter. I've encountered couples who have not married in a church, but then had the children baptized, neighbours and work colleagues who have moaned about being required to attend Mass in the run-up to communion. Most have no interest in the teaching, only get closer to God when they get on a bouncy castle. Then again, that's, you know, could be, you don't know the entirely the circumstances there. It could be that, you know, they have to send them to a Catholic school because they don't have much choice in the matter. My family lived abroad when I was growing up. When I was getting married, I had to write to the Catholic bishop in Abu Dhabi to get my confirmation certificate. God, how he replied promptly. Anyway, this Saturday, the National Epilepsy Conference will take place in Cork, and at least one of the speakers, not that surprisingly, will be a politician. But what is a little more unusual is that the Labour TD for Cork North, Owen Kenny, lives with epilepsy himself. Owen, good afternoon to you.
7: Good afternoon, Sean. Thanks.
4: All right, so you went through kind of your as a child and a teenager, no trouble at all, healthy as a trout kind of thing.
7: Absolutely.
4: And so was there an age at which you started to feel maybe something was up?
7: Yeah, I suppose I turned 21 in February 2021, and maybe for about 5 or 6 months around that time, I had some feeling, I suppose, during my sleep that something was happening in relation to a complete change in my own lifestyle. I had fallen out of the bed a couple of times, and I would wake up obviously on the floor of my bedroom and had questioned that, obviously, as anyone else would. And then there was a couple of times, I suppose, where moments of confusion had happened, particularly I was working part-time job, and moments of confusion, just not forgetting names or anything like that, but just different moments of confusion that anyone living with epilepsy would be well aware of.
4: Okay, so is that kind of, you suddenly wouldn't know where you were?
7: And it may be only a moment for 30 seconds or so. And I suppose if I'm being fair to my 21-year-old self, I didn't go and investigate it, and probably because I didn't want to know.
4: Yes. I think that's a man.
7: I think it is. And it probably speaks to a broader issue in relation to men's healthcare. And then I suppose after that, in August 2021, I had my first ever daytime seizure. So I didn't really have a choice in whether or not I was going to investigate then. I was brought to the Cork University Hospital by ambulance.
4: Okay, and did that happen at home or were you out?
7: I was actually, my uncle owned a pub in Mallow and I worked there part-time. Oh, and it happened while I was on my own. The pub had just opened and I was on my own, and a friend of mine still, had come into the pub and realised that I was actually on the floor behind the bar counter. I was actually after finished the seizing.
4: Right.
7: And I had just lied there and slept. Woke up, and that same individual was actually behind the bar counter getting me a glass of water, and I was sitting on the other side of the bar counter. Absolutely no idea what had just happened. And then I saw, obviously, the paramedics, who I'm very grateful for, come into the bar and take me away in an ambulance. And I suppose that was my first ever experience of becoming an epileptic.
4: Yeah. And then when they brought you to hospital, what's the diagnosis process?
7: Yeah, so I suppose that was a frightening experience for me. You know, I mentioned it in a couple of articles that I'd written. It was 2021. We'd be well aware of the fact that, you know, in 2021, no one was allowed into a hospital with you. And as I said, like growing up, I was probably very rarely sick, maybe never missed a day of school because of an illness. Then all of a sudden I was in a hospital bed waiting for some sort of a diagnosis. So I had to go through multiple scans, an MRI, brain scan, ECG. And eventually I met a doctor on the second day again who had looked at all of these scans. And he said, you'll have to go see a neurologist. But if I'm giving you a diagnosis now, I can diagnose you as an epileptic. And my first response was, no, I'm actually not an epileptic. Thinking that he had made a mistake in some way.
4: Yes.
7: And he's like, no, I'm informing you now that you are an epileptic. So it's kind of a difficult, I suppose, diagnosis to receive because, you know, at 21, my only understanding of epilepsy at the time was, you know, flashing lights is going to be an issue.
4: Yeah.
7: So my first thought was, could I go to a nightclub anymore? You know?
4: And I completely reasonable thing.
7: Yeah, absolutely. I was in college, 21-year-old. Like, I think that was the first question. And then I suppose over time I've come to, you know, some sort of realization of what epilepsy is. And I'd met my neurologist. I've met him now on a couple of occasions, Dr. Daniel Costello in CUH. A lot of people will be well aware of him. And he's really, really good. And I suppose, you know, I've had conversations with my GP in relation to it and I had to come to some sort of acceptance as well that I was going to be taking medication for probably the rest of my life. And, you know, I've mentioned in a couple of articles that taking medication was never normalised in my house growing up, that if you had a headache, you kind of got over it.
4: Yeah.
7: Like a lot of Irish households. Mm. And not that we were anti-medication in any way, shape or form, but now I take 8 tablets every day, 4 in the morning, 4 at night. And they come everywhere with me. If I go on holidays, if I go to a festival, if I go to Dublin for the week, which I do 3 days a week, they come with me. And I suppose it's the change in lifestyle as well that I had to come to accept. And like, I'm by no means saying that I have had the worst healthcare issues in my life. There are people out there with difficult disabilities and are in difficult health situations that are, you know, far different to mine. But I think everyone has their own personal circumstances. And for me, as a 21-year-old, I found it very difficult to accept.
4: Yeah, I imagine so, yeah.
7: You know,
4: were they telling you at that time, here's a list of things you shouldn't do anymore, or you can't do anymore?
7: Not necessarily. It was more advice, I suppose, than anything else. I remember actually going in to meet my neurologist the first day, and didn't know what to expect. And I sat down in the room with him, and he said, talk me through your life as it is right now. And I asked him, what do you mean, you know? And he just said, like, literally talk to me about your day-to-day life, you know, what you like to do, activities and stuff. So they kind of gave some sort of, you know, advice on things maybe you should be holding back on, you know, less stressful situations to put yourself in. You know, they spoke about alcohol consumption as well, which is obviously something to speak about in relation to your epilepsy. And then I suppose they talked about something that really affected me personally, is that you can't drive anymore. And not forever, until you're a year seizure free.
4: Right.
7: And to be fair to my consultant, he was very open and honest. He said to me that there's thousands of anti-seizure medication available and that it will take at least 3 years before you get the correct medication. So he kind of basically told me, you definitely won't drive for another 3 years.
4: Yeah.
7: And it could be further than that. And I suppose that was difficult for me to accept. Anyone living in rural Cork will tell you
4: God,
7: public transport isn't freely available. I'm lucky I'm living in Mallow. We have a train service, which is excellent. But at the same time, you know, as a 21-year-old, it's difficult to kind of accept that there's going to be limitations on things that you'll have to do.
4: Yeah.
7: So that was probably one of the biggest things. I could see my own friends who were learning to drive had qualified, passed their test, and I couldn't do that. Thankfully now, I'm 2 years seizure-free in November. I'm driving again,
4: okay,
7: which I'm very grateful for.
4: Yeah.
7: And I suppose I'm cognizant also of the fact that, and I'll be mentioning this on Saturday at the conference, not every epileptic is in the same situation as me.
4: Right.
7: I've met people and spoke to people who are... You have daily seizures, have weekly seizures, no longer drive.
4: Yeah. Are there different versions of epilepsy?
7: Yes, exactly. So coming back to the nightclub situation, I don't have photosensitive epilepsy. So flashing lights don't affect me. And that's why a lot of the public always associate flashing lights with epilepsy.
4: That's because that warning's again.
7: Exactly. The majority of public are aware of that. But I have a different type of epilepsy. There's no real... name on it as such, but it's brought on by not taking your medication, and it's brought on by, randomly enough, your job in some aspects, how stressful your situation is. What situations do you put yourself
4: well,
7: in?
4: Well, I'm glad you went for a relaxed job with no stress whatsoever.
7: Exactly. And someone said to me, how could you go into that job? And actually, I was elected in November 2024 and I've had a seizure since. I'm wondering, maybe, am I doing my job effectively enough? I think it's a lot of it is down, and my neurologist will tell you that, a lot of it is down to, being regular with your medication, taking it correctly. And I'd say that to the majority of the public. Anyone who's not willing maybe to meet a GP or, afraid of also meeting it, maybe someone who grew up in my own situation where taking medication wasn't normalised, that I'm absolutely thankful for the medication now.
4: Yeah.
7: So thankful.
4: And those 8 pills, do you have to take them at is it 8 in the morning kind of thing?
7: Four in the morning, 4 at night.
4: Right,
7: So you get up in the morning, it's the first thing, it's a reflex now immediately, and then just before you go to sleep.
4: Yeah.
7: It's a reflex, yeah.
4: And have you had, now you're 2 year seizure free, which is great, but have you had periods where you thought, I feel a bit funny, or do you kind of get a sense something might happen?
7: I was diagnosed in August 2021. My last seizure was November 2024. And in those 3 years and 2 months period, I had 16 seizures. And they were all full tonic-clonic seizures. Mm. So what the public would understand is, the person falling on the floor and having a full seizure. And I've had them in various locations. I've had them at home. I've had them in a part-time job. I had 2 in Lourdes, imagine, when I was on a trip to Lourdes.
4: There's so many jokes here. Could
7: yeah, exactly.
4: There?
7: So they've happened in different situations, but often the question is posed to you, do you know when they're coming on? Mm. I think that's your own question there. I've come to a realization that you kind of get an idea maybe about 10 seconds, 20 seconds before it happens.
4: Oh, yeah. Okay.
7: So you have very little time. Mm. And even your body works in such a random way where the couple of seizures I've had, I've kind of come to, so I don't know why, but I try and get myself out of the areas I'm actually in those 10 or 20 seconds.
4: Mm.
7: So just for example, I had one while my uncle's pub was open, actually, and I had one while the pub was full, and I took myself out of the bar situation. I actually went into a back room, and only for the fact that I had told someone previously, maybe about half an hour before that I actually didn't feel that well that day, that I felt a bit sick. Yeah. They came looking for me. And they found me on the floor. So I took myself out of the situation. And the last seizure I had, people might be aware of it because I spoke about it publicly, was a week before the general election 2024. I actually had one in the RTE studio, which was really, really difficult to comprehend and to accept. And the same situation happened. I was in a waiting room in the studio and I took myself into the bathroom. And I was found on the bathroom floor.
4: Right.
7: So there's a reflex also in relation to seizures. And not everyone's experience is the same, but that's exactly what happens for me.
4: And after that, I mean, it's not like you were keeping it a secret, but you weren't drawing attention to
7: exactly.
4: it
7: exactly. I didn't really feel, maybe, I suppose, I didn't really feel the need maybe to tell people about it. And I think there was a fear element to it as well, that I was in politics. Would people question whether or not I was capable of doing the job? And I suppose that was my take on it. Then it was a Monday afternoon I had the seizure. Tuesday, first day I never canvassed in the 13 weeks. And I was sitting at a desk in Mallow, in the office, and I came to a conclusion that I either had to tell people or not. Mm-hmm. And I suppose didn't do it for any sympathy at all. I did it basically on the trust of me offering to the public. They were going to go to the polls and decide whether or not they trusted me to represent them in the Dáil. I had to be honest and truthful with them. And I was. And the reaction I got was really, really staggering. It was really not sympathetic, but people were reaching out to me to tell me about their various situations their children were in. And one thing that will stay with me for the rest of my life, a mother from Donegal, not associated with my constituency at all, had heard the story, reached out to me. Her 22-year-old son was just after being diagnosed and asked me would I have a conversation with him about it.
4: Hmm.
7: I had one conversation ever with that young adult, and it was around acceptance and how I had to accept it. Not necessarily how he had to accept it, because everyone's situation is different. But I think the conversation helped in some way, shape or form, not just for him, but also for me to come to some sort of acceptance that it's okay, that even if you are in the public eye, that it's okay to have a health condition.
4: Yes.
7: And to be kind of honest with it, because you don't know how many people out there are going through similar situations that might look at, okay, he's in the public eye and he's able to talk about it and accept it. Could I possibly do the same thing?
4: Yeah. What's interesting is the texts that are coming in since we started talking, the difference in ages. Developed epilepsy at 28, 24, 17, 46.
7: Yeah,
4: so it's astounding.
7: It was one of my first questions when I met the neurologist, how at 21 could I have got epilepsy? Like, I was never sick, and I was critical of myself. Did I do something wrong? You know, did I put myself in a situation where this came about? And a lot of that was down to the fact that I had no real understanding of what epilepsy was. He gave me a very small percentage off the top of my head. I can't remember it. But between the 10 years old and 60 years old, it's not common at all to get epilepsy. That is normally you're either born with it or you get it actually in your, you know, early 60s, early 70s.
4: Oh, wow.
7: Which is actually, you know, something I obviously didn't know. A lot of people might know that. So I asked him, like, how so at 21 could I have got it? And he just had, like, the look of the draw.
4: Yeah.
7: You know?
4: Yeah.
7: And he was very honest. And that's one thing I would say about him. He was honest about it. And maybe that's why I've kind of accepted it as well. Every time I spoke to him, he's been honest. I haven't been wrapped in cotton wool at all. And I think that's a very good thing.
4: Yeah.
7: Others obviously would like to be wrapped in cotton wool, and that's their experience of it. That's fine. But I didn't want that. I wanted to be, you know, honesty and truthful with me about it.
4: Yeah, well, it is living with it, really. Yeah.
7: And I'm so glad to be able to speak at Epilepsy Ireland's conference on Saturday in Cork, obviously my home city. But also, like, their advocacy and their work, like, is so important. And I'll just say it because, you know, the conversation might be concluding, but they say three words: time, stay, and safe. And for the general public out there, that means time the seizure, stay with the person, and make sure the person is safe.
4: Yeah.
7: I think there are three absolutely essential words that we try and get across the message to the public, because literally a seizure can happen anywhere. You could be travelling from Cork to Dublin on the train, and a person across the way from you could have a seizure.
4: Mm.
7: If you ask the general public out there now, to be fair to them and respectful, they probably wouldn't know what to do.
4: Yeah,
7: And I think for a long time there was probably a stigma around epilepsy. I think that is slowly but surely moving to it being just a health condition. And I think we just have to try and educate a lot of the public out there as to what they can possibly do if they see someone having a seizure.
4: Yeah.
7: You know?
4: As usual, somebody always texts in with a practical question because people are asking about driving.
7: Yeah.
4: Somebody wants to know, does it affect your car insurance?
7: No, really, not at all.
4: Right. Well, there you go.
7: It does affect in terms of, like, you obviously have to tell them.
4: Yeah.
7: You have to. So, like, I got my first driving license in November 2025, and I can, for only the next 5 years, I can only get 1 year driving license. So if you're getting your first driving license, you get a 3-year driving license, and after that you can get a 10-year license. For 5 years I have to reapply for my license every year. That's something, as a politician, I'm absolutely going to look into as well. I don't think we should discriminate against someone who's had been a year seizure free. I think if they've been a year seizure free, they've proven that medication is working, and they've proven that they can go a year seizure free. Why should they have to apply for a driving license and then every single year? People will have different thoughts on that, and that's fully acceptable. And obviously, people are cognizant, if they are epileptic, of driving. People mightn't go back driving at all because there's a fear element to it. I wanted to drive, and that's an absolute fact, and my friends will be well aware of that, my family the same. And I, thankfully, was very successful in April. I passed my driving test, and I suppose it does have an impact on you. Like, in November now, again, I'll have to reapply for my driving license. That means me going back to my GP, getting an updated medical report, then having to go and make an appointment to get my driving license. It's not a huge process, but it's still a process you have to go through, and all because you have a medical condition.
4: Yeah.
7: Other people don't have to go through that process, you know?
4: Owen, thanks,
7: Sean, thanks so much
4: for coming in to talk to us today. That was the Labour TD for Cork North, Owen Kenny there.
2: 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News Talk. Conversation that counts.
4: We were talking to Joanna Tuffy before the break there about expenses and maternity leave for TDs and senators, and the kind of system is obviously very different than it is for most people in regular employment. To get the expenses that are paid monthly and in advance, you just have to make sure you attend or you're in the physical buildings of the Oireachtas 120 days a year by, you know, you beep your fob. Remember Fobgate, says one text, or others could get the fob and log you in. Remember Votegate, where others were voting as someone else by being in the wrong seat. And another texter says, no money would pay you to do that job. Let them have their expenses before, because it's a terrible gig. It is, as we know from kind of recent events yesterday, it's even seems to increasingly have physical risks attached to it. Martin says, in what job can you retire years before everyone else? and decide when everybody else can retire. Oh, yeah, says Martin. Okay, there is a point in that. Now, I don't know. I was, off the top of my head, I don't know what they get when they retire. And I'm assuming there's a relationship between how many years you've served in the Oireachtas and what kind of what size of a pension you would get. Worked on a job years ago, says this texter, where you got a country travel allowance of a few pounds if you travelled 50 miles from Dublin. There was a run to Mullingar, which was 49 miles. They would never pay the allowance. But could you not see, I went on the far side of Mullingar. There was a fella out there. As every adult knows, our political leaders make all the rules, including those they give themselves pay increases and extra benefits. And the simple truth is there is absolutely nothing us mere mortals can do about that. Well, I wouldn't say there's nothing. They would be very sensitive to public opinion. And if public opinion was sufficiently exercised by that kind of thing, I'm sure they would react. And

0: There was more than myself. There were eight in total. We all had different art practices. We worked in different ways with them. And the Prison Arts Foundation had a long-standing sort of history of doing this. For instance, Carlo Grebler would have been working with them as well. So there were writers going in as well as visual artists.
1: Yeah, and so you worked with both Republicans and Loyalists. Was it you might have a few weeks with Republicans and a few with Loyalists, or how was that divided up?
0: So we each had a month each, the artists, and we ran it ourselves, really. Each artist dealt with it in a different way, depending. Now, I had a little bit more experience because I had done some curatorial work beforehand, because when you lived in Northern Ireland in that time, I moved in 87 over there, there were no gallery structures or anything, so the visual arts were very supportive of each other, and we used to facilitate exhibitions for each other, mainly outside of Northern Ireland. So I learned, I had some curatorial experience. So the Prison Arts Foundation asked me to go in and curate an exhibition outside, which was of prisoners making art. So I was in a year before, in 97, and meeting all the ordinary decent criminals, ODCs, which were in the five prisons, and then I was also in the Mays prison as well.
1: Okay, and when you were curating that art, and this was with a mind to organising exhibitions outside the prison. Did the authorities have an opinion on what was going to be shown on the outside, or
0: no, they didn't. I had a very interesting interview with the sort of publicity department of the IRA on one of the H blocks, which is probably the most difficult interview I've ever done in my life. But they were very good. They allowed their men to take part in it who wanted to take part. But I got what is this about, and what's, you know. So the exhibition was anonymous, and through working with the prisoners on that, I got to know the prison system really well, in that it's a very, very different environment than we are normal in our everyday lives. And I became not used to it, but I could negotiate it quite comfortably.
1: Yeah.
0: And so I decided to work with the Republican Loyalist prisoners quite full on. The other artists would go to like the arts education block, and they would be bussed everywhere in a van. They never would. It was basically eight prisons inside a perimeter, and then the army was around that. So the men never walked anywhere. They had no orientation. If they were in an H block, that's what they knew. And so I used to also go on to the H blocks and work with them in their cells and things.
1: Yeah, okay. And so they would be creating the art in their cells.
0: Yes.
1: Yeah, and would you be with them while they were doing that, or in what way were you interacting with them?
0: Yes.
1: Were you kind of giving them guidance, or?
0: Well, actually, I worked with them on quite an equal basis, in that we talked about, because I'd been in prior to my residency, I'd come to an understanding that when you're incarcerated, it's not only the confining to a space and lack of freedom, but it's also the taking of your lifetime. And so we sort of explored together, and I learned with the men how to think about time, and like we played reclamation and stop motion, all these things, and we really sort of investigate what does time mean to us conceptually. And we, on the outside, we don't want time to go fast, we're enjoying it, we count it in a certain way. And when you're incarcerated, you experience time in a completely different way. You want it to go fast, except for you're counting the time that you're made free and all these things. So we really, the men really had was supported to explore it on their own merit of that experience.
1: Because I imagine, as an artist, you're interacting with the world every day. You can go anywhere you like. If someone's incarcerated, they can't go anywhere. So I assume that must have an impact on what they visualise for pieces they might want to create.
0: Do you know, we were working on Super 8 film and drawing on Super 8 film, and I'd made a piece where in Super 8, so we're back in the 90s, and this film, it's not digital, and I'd filmed the sea, and I'd reversed the sea, and I just played it through a projector. And the men are quite rowdy, and they're good, good natured, lots of very dark humour and banter and stuff. And I played this, I projected this projection of the sea, and they all went quiet.
1: Aww.
0: And were watching the sea, and then it was like, Manda, we haven't seen the sea in 15 years. You

0: Yeah, and it's this. So it is, yeah, it's a powerful place to, you know, to explore time with me, yeah.
1: And so was the work political at that point? I mean, because as you say, many of them have been in there for over a decade. So
0: yeah, I think it was more personal. And the piece that's in Emma is a very personal piece.
1: Yeah.
0: So this was a Republican prisoner who volunteered very young, and then he was captured when he was 19. And the pieces, he looked at time, denoting it from, because everything was letter writing in those days. So he's reading in the artwork in Emma, he's reading out lines of text from his letters from the period that he was captured, as he says, all the way up to his release under the Good Friday Agreement, under license. And so he's 25 when he's released. And so there's this, but the lines he's reading, it's like this cut up method of denoting. And I'm in the piece, it's actually a piece of audio that I hadn't listened to in 27 years. And I had a residency last year in Emma. And I was encouraged by the curators in Emma to consider putting this into this exhibition. And it's a really, has many layers as well, because you can think audio has a really good shelf life. Mm. You know, it was recorded inside a cell, but you actually, when you hear it, it feels like it's very fresh.
1: Yeah.
0: But I'm listening to myself when I'm, you know, just turned 30, and I'm interacting. I have an implicated voice. I have an English accent, so I'm interacting with a Republican prisoner, and we're also, you know, I'm basically instructing him. I'm directing him in his intonation, because I'm recording him for his piece of work. So this is the raw process material that we made this artwork together with.
1: Yeah.
0: But I'm in it, which is very unusual for me, but it's got all these other layers of things going on.
1: Yeah. Tell us about the guard, Billy, who retained a lot of the work that was against orders, as I understand.
0: He did. This is an amazing individual who's a big influence on my life and my art practice in recognition of lived history. So because I was bringing in all this equipment to work with the men, so for instance, we were doing claymation, so I bring in clay, which has the same consistency as Semtex, which is the explosive of choice from the IRA. And so I'd set off all the alarms, and they go, oh God, here she comes again. And so, but anyhow, I got to know the prison officers very, very well, and I got to know one prison officer extremely well, called Billy Hull. Billy Hull was the longest serving prison officer in the Mays prison. He was also a prison officer who sat with the hunger strikers. So there was only 8 that did rotation who sat with the hunger strikers. But he was also in charge of anything happened in the Mays. So there was a killing, or they were teaching themselves or designing different ditch mortars, etc., over this, you know, this period. And it would be sent out to the army boys and the courts, and after a couple of years, this material would be redundant. So the prison officers were doing regular searches of the men's cells, etc. And after a couple of years, it was redundant, and they'd send it back to the prison. The prison policy was to destroy it, and Billy Hull was the individual to destroy it, and he didn't. And he hid it for 15 years at the height of the Troubles in the original Longkesh Cages compound where internment happened, next door to the Maze.
1: That's an extraordinary story. Amanda, thank you so much for coming in to tell us about that. It is running at Emma right now. The overall exhibition is called Technologies of Peace, Art and Transition in Contemporary Europe. We're going to take a break. After that, the perils of house sharing.
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5: Now, if you remember back to the time after the general election in 2020, Sinn Féin was riding high. Its only mistake in that election was not running enough candidates to capitalise on its popularity. So what happened between then and the next general election in 2024 when it came third behind Fianna Fáil and Fine Gael? Well, my next guest was working for Sinn Féin during those years, and she has written about it in her new book, Ourselves Alone, Sinn Féin Behind Closed Doors. Siobhan Fenton, you're very welcome.
7: Thank you, Claire.
5: To the programme. Thank you for being here. Maybe if we find out a little bit about you and about your background, because you didn't come from a Sinn Féin supporting family, isn't that right?
7: Yes, that's right. So I would have grown up in Belfast, and my background mainly would have been in journalism, mainly the British media. So I'd worked in London at the UK Independent as social affairs correspondent, and then worked in Belfast for the BBC and for kind of freelance for different media outlets, mainly the kind of British media explaining some Irish politics, but primarily sort of Stormont politics and lots about Brexit at that time. So mm-hmm. it would have been sort of a different sort of background in terms of then coming to work for Sinn Féin, because as you say, it was at that particular moment in time in 2020 where the party had just won such a huge proportion of the first preference votes but hadn't run enough candidates and was seen as really being that government in waiting, if they could just sort of hold tight for another 4 or 5 years until the next general election.
5: So it was an exciting time for Sinn Féin when you came along.
7: Very much so. I think there was a huge sense of almost kind of giddy shock at what had happened, because it had felt so unexpected within the party that the party for many decades would have been a much sort of smaller opposition party, seen as very controversial by some people due to Sinn Féin's historic past. And then all of a sudden there was this huge and turn support, partly because of the housing crisis and other issues, whereby it seemed that out of nowhere, over the course of a matter of months, Sinn Féin went from being quite an obscure opposition party to then being seen as the government in waiting, and that for the very first time there was the prospect of Marilyn MacDonald as Sinn Féin president becoming the Taoiseach. So at that time it was a real sense of hope and excitement, but at the same time people, you know, weren't taking anything for granted at all. It was very mm-hmm. much the case that there was another 4 or 5 years to get free until the next election. The plan was run enough candidates and then finally have Marilu become the Taoiseach.
5: And how did you feel about Sinn Féin at that time? I mean, did you have any reservations about working for the party?
7: So I did have some, because I think, as you say, I don't come from a Republican background at all. My family wouldn't be particularly party political, but be very much kind of moderate nationalists who would have supported, you know, peaceful, democratic engagement in the civil rights during the conflict. And for me, I suppose, particularly as a journalist, everybody knows that, you know, Sinn Féin sort of, there's a different kind of culture. You could perhaps, insular might be one term for it, particularly at that time. Although I do think that's been changing rapidly over the last few years, whereby people just don't know to what extent it's like internally within Sinn Féin compared to Fianna Fáil or Fine Gael, where there's almost constant...
5: Well, critics say it's not a normal party and it's run by shadowy figures north of the border. Was that your experience?
7: And that wasn't my experience at all. I think when I joined in 2020, there was a huge number of staff who were brought on, and many of them would have come from backgrounds like myself, not particularly party political or not coming from Republican families, but people who were very much attracted by that idea of that progressive left agenda, being able to solve the housing crisis. And for me, one of my main motivations would be particularly working on the issue of preventing violence against women and girls. And there was a real prospect of having a feminist Taoiseach with Marilyn, who would really prioritise those issues in the way that mm-hmm. that previous Taoiseachs hadn't so far.
5: So essentially, was your job to broaden the appeal of the party to more middle class voters? Was that something that was made clear to you when you were going in?
7: So there was a real sense of the party, you know, trying to prepare for government and also being very much braced for very intense media scrutiny that I think the party hadn't received before, because I think maybe one of the paradoxes of kind of media coverage of Sinn Féin, because prior to 2020, a lot of the time the media didn't take Sinn Féin seriously, but that also meant that the party's policies hadn't ever really been scrutinised in the same way that other parties had. And so it's very much the case that the party's politicians were aware that any policies that would be announced during that period between, you know, 2020 and 2024 general election would be poured over and scrutinised completely by journalists, and they wanted to make sure that, you know, every policy would be robust and stand up to scrutiny. And I would have worked with Piers Doherty, the Sinn Féin finance spokesperson, in particular on preparations for the alternative budget that the party produces every year, and we would always kind of meticulously pore over every single detail, because Pearce was always very clear that if there was a sudden, you know, snap election, he could be the finance minister delivering that budget, you know, within the next 12 months. So every single number had to be correct. Every policy had to be prepared just to be ready to go.
5: You mentioned Pearce Doherty. I had him in here a couple of weeks ago, months ago maybe, and we had a chat about whether he sees himself as a potential leader of Sinn Féin. And he was absolutely clear that that's not what he wants to do. Do you agree that he is not somebody who wants to lead the party in the future?
7: Well, I suppose with all politicians, you know, nobody ever wants to necessarily speculate about, you know, their own future and their own party leaders' future.
5: I know, but you know, Siobhan, some of them say it and you go, yeah, you know, you're saying that to me now, but down the line. I felt when he was saying it to me that he was very definite that that's not what he wants.
7: I always got the impression that Pearce genuinely loves the finance brief, and that very much should be his skill set. He's very much across economics and finance and policy detail, and it's something that he genuinely really enjoys. And I think it could be the case that for him, he just sincerely loves that position. I never got any sense at all from Pearce that he was kind of jostling to try and, you know, take over the party president's position. He did always seem very committed to the finance role, and I think that it's something that, you know, he's been in that position for a long time, and he's clearly, you know, really carved a niche for himself as someone who has real credibility on financial issues.
5: You talk about his public persona being, you know, robust and aggressive, particularly in the Dáil, and that there's another side to Pearce Doherty that perhaps we don't see and you wanted people to see more of.
7: It was something that it would sometimes be a certain element of frustration in terms of Pearce's communications or PR aspects, because he would always work through policy details very meticulously and very calmly, and then sometimes when he'd be in the Dáil, you would see a much feistier side, maybe in particular when it came to kind of butting heads with Micheál Martin, where sometimes he'd, you know, immediately start getting
5: the fight, straight into the fight.
7: Yes, which I think, you know, some voters enjoy, because they want to see, obviously, Micheál Martin and other government figures being taken to task. But I think for some voters as well, there can maybe be a little bit of a sense that some opposition politicians, perhaps particularly in Sinn Féin, can come across as being negative all the time, or being too critical. So I think it's always a very delicate balance to get right in terms of showing that you're, you know, a calm, credible politician, but also having that passion and fire as well.
5: Talk to me about your early impressions of Mary Lou MacDonald. I think it's fascinating that you say she has an inside voice and an outside voice. Initially, when you met her, what did you make of her?
7: I think that was one of the really interesting things about the kind of period of time in which I started the position, because I began whenever the very extreme COVID lockdowns were in place. So I started actually in April 2020. So I'd never actually met Mary Lou kind of in person for a chat before taking on the position. I would have, you know, met her at different press conferences at Stormont over the years. But I think it was a bit of a leap into the unknown, because being a sort of party spokesperson or a press person, it's such an intense job, and you really have to get to know someone very well and be able to almost preempt
5: what they think and what they say.
7: So exactly how they'll phrase it, and even as well how many seconds it will take a politician to finish a particular speech, because the sort of speaking allocation time that they're given in the Dáil is by the second and by the minute, and Pearce Doherty would speak much faster than Mary Lou, so his length of time it would be different. So even the sort of precise quirks. It was quite a bit of a leap into the unknown. But I've always found Mary Lou to be very, very warm, very welcoming, very, very good crack, and very committed, I think, at that time to those really intensive preparations for government and making sure that everything was up to scratch.
5: And then, Siobhan, the turning point. Did it come in your view when the Dublin riots happened in November of 2022?
7: I think when I first, the first moment I realised that the atmosphere had changed drastically would have been a couple of months before, whenever we'd returned from the Dáil's summer recess. It was the first day back of the Dáil, and there was this incredibly intense protest outside the Dáil, and some protesters had brought kind of mock gallows, and that they were putting kind of effigies of politicians, and which is obviously just completely beyond, you know, a fair and reasonable protest. And a lot of politicians in Leinster House would have seen that as perhaps being a kind of a threat of violence, and something that they found quite intimidating. And that was the moment where I realised that the atmosphere within politics had changed drastically. And I think a lot of that was that the far right had been able to radicalise and mobilise many people during the COVID lockdowns. And of course, everyone was aware that the housing crisis is very severe across the South. But I think for many years, people had been placing the blame for that at the government parties as opposed to scapegoating other kind of more vulnerable, marginalised groups. Mm-hmm. But it became quite clear that a lot of the anger about the housing crisis was being weaponised towards scapegoating immigrants around that time. And I think we first started to see that in the autumn, and then whenever the November riots happened shortly after, it felt like there was this huge kind of explosion of emotion there, where things suddenly became very chaotic very quickly.
5: And Sinn Féin didn't have a plan to deal with that. That is clear from your book, and you have that great line where you were tasked with putting lipstick on the pig of the immigration policy, except there was no lipstick and there was no pig.
7: Yes, I think the party was just completely blindsided by how anti-immigration sentiment seemed to emerged so suddenly and so severely. And I think by the time the party really realised that this had been happening across many communities that previously would have been, you know, Sinn Féin strongholds, it felt like it was almost too late to try and kind of grasp what was happening and try and really resolve what it seemed to seem like the situation was very much out of control, mm-hmm. just how quickly everything evolved.
5: And Mary Lou McDonald, you write, changed at that time as well. She became very reticent and removed. You describe her as being behind frosted glass almost in dealing with immigration. Can you explain that to me, what was happening there in your opinion?
7: Yeah, so I think Mary Lou was under a huge amount of pressure at that time. And I think as well, so many Sinn Féin politicians were experiencing, you know, very aggressive and intimidating interactions with people whenever they were out and about trying to canvass or even walking the streets. And I think for Mary Lou, because she's such a high profile figure and, you know, obviously a household name and so instantly recognisable when people see her, you know, walking down the street, I think for Mary Lou, she really bore the brunt of a huge amount of that very aggressive, hostile change in mood. And I think it was extremely stressful for her at that time. And I think, you know, she was very much trying to understand what had gone wrong and try and, you know, put in place some sort of plan to resolve it. But there didn't seem to really be any easy way to address that sentiment that had changed. I think we've seen that across the world in so many different political systems, whereby left-wing parties that previously would have had those kind of two contingencies of maybe older working-class voters and then also who might be perhaps more socially conservative in some ways, and then the kind of younger, more middle-class voters who might be more socially liberal, that the issue of immigration has sort of really thrown a wedge between those two cohorts. And so many political parties, even if you look at the British Labour Party in England, they haven't really been able to resolve it. So it was extremely challenging just trying to navigate that.
5: Are you saying it was unsolvable for Sinn Féin, the immigration issue?
7: So I think looking back, if Sinn Féin had managed to continue proper, intensive kind of grassroots community engagement during that time, it would have been the best way to prevent this kind of radicalisation. So getting people off their phones and talking to them face to face, door to door, about what's happening in their communities, and making it very clear that, you know, you absolutely are right to be angry about the housing crisis, but the anger needs to be placed at the government's door and not at immigrants.
5: But Sinn Féin, Siobhan, are known for being very good at that.
7: Yes.
5: And so are you saying that they neglected that in that period between 2020 and 24?
7: Well, so I think, I suppose it's basically the fluke of the timing of when Sinn Féin suddenly had this groundswell of support in 2020, because
5: with
7: it was
5: the pandemic
7: within
5: then.
7: Weeks. It was then that, you know, the country was in a total lockdown. So you had this kind of two things happening at the same time. One, all of the community activism essentially drifted away because it had to stop in terms of protecting people from the spread of COVID. But at the same time, then all of the efforts moved to the Dáil, because of course, you know, the Dáil was still sitting every day. You know, in my position, where I was classed as an essential worker, so people were still going into the Dáil. So
5: yes.
7: Sinn Féin's focus really moved to parliamentary politics. And if the community activism had continued at the same time, it might have been the case that the party still could have kept those two cohorts together.
5: Immigration might be a very difficult one to grapple with, but there was a known goal, wasn't there, on the housing issue, the €300,000 house in Dublin.
7: Yes.
5: And people heard that policy and they thought, well, if your new house is going to be worth 300,000, then the house I bought 10 years ago is going, yes, to be in negative equity. And it was a huge problem for voters coming right up to the election in 2024.
7: Very much so. And I think when I look back in the sort of 5-year period I worked for the party, for me, that's one of the mistakes that I personally would beat myself up the most about, because I was in that, sitting in on that interview with Mary Lou when she gave that figure of, that she said that she wanted to reduce house prices to 300,000.
5: Initially to the Irish Times that Christmas, coming up, yes, to 2024, wasn't it?
7: Yes, and I think I didn't quite realise at the time how controversial that was, because, you know, we would find all the time when we spoke to voters, everybody says that the number one issue they want to see the government address is to end the housing crisis. But at the same time, I wonder if there was perhaps a little bit of doublethink for some people, particularly homeowners who hadn't quite realised, you know, they want to end the housing crisis, that might mean their own personal house price falling. And of course, everyone would like to think we're all very selfless people and we want the best for society, but I wonder
5: because
7: once people were confronted with that specific figure, people could look at the policy and say, well, I know how much my house is worth. I know that Marley wants to cut house prices to 300,000. I can subtract the two and work out how much negative equity I would be in. And I think for lots of people, particularly maybe older voters who had their own homes, you know, they wanted the housing crisis to end for their children, their adult children, to be able to buy their own homes, but they wanted the housing crisis to end in the street next door or somewhere else in the village, but not necessarily their own house price to fall. And I think, mm-hmm, you know, that's in some ways, you know, very understandable, because people see their homes as an asset, and particularly if they, you know, feel the need to, you said, to maybe fund their care whenever they're older, healthcare as
5: and
7: well.
5: And do you think that people in your position in Sinn Féin are listened to when you spot that there is something glaring there that's going to cause them a huge electoral problem?
7: So for me, as I say, I didn't spot that until it was too late, and I really regret that. It was definitely, for me, a big mistake that I wish I'd really thought through
5: the implications of it.
7: Yeah, but I think it was very much the case that, you know, we obviously have meetings where you would have people discussing different policies from different areas, and people would have different expertise on housing policy or economic policy or European politics, and we'd all give a perspective, mm-hmm, and then ultimately it is, you know, the politicians that make the judgment call. But say on that occasion, I do regret that I hadn't really thought it through a lot more critically myself.
5: What do you make of the response to the book, in particular from Sinn Féin? What have they been saying to you about it, or have they been saying anything to you?
7: Yes, so a few people have been in touch just to say congratulations and good luck with the book, and that, you know, they feel it's a kind of an interesting look at political strategy. Because I think, I guess, as I particularly because of Sinn Féin's reputation, was when you write a book about Sinn Féin, people project their own assumptions or their own kind of perception of the party onto that. But I think people have maybe been perhaps surprised that it's, you know, it's a focus on political strategy and looking at, say, that particular issue of how the left can address the emergence of the far right. I would say certainly I don't have all the answers. I very obviously didn't at the time, and I wouldn't claim to, you know, now looking back. But I think hopefully it's maybe useful for people trying to understand politics, particularly among the left opposition parties, and how they can try and get some momentum back.
5: Siobhan, thank you very much for coming in to talk to us about it. And Siobhan Fenton's book, Ourselves Alone, Sinn Féin Behind Closed Doors, is out now.
2: 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Conversation that counts.
5: Joining me in the studio now is Keith Barry himself, the brain hacker, hypnotist and author. And this month he's starting a new tour of his hit show Unhinged, both here and in England, to celebrate 25 years of brain hacking. Hello.
8: Good morning. How are you? It's been a while.
5: I read about you at the weekend that you do self-hypnosis, Keith.
8: Yeah.
5: And I was wondering how that works. Because if you've hypnotized yourself, who brings you out of the state of hypnosis?
8: That's a great question. So really all hypnosis, believe it or not, is self-hypnosis. And a hypnotist is really only the guide into somebody's subconscious mind. So for me, when I'm self-hypnotizing myself, I've practiced for so long, I can kind of bring myself out. But a safe way is to set your alarm on your phone, right? So 30 minutes in, if that's what you need to do, you set an alarm on your phone and you give yourself the suggestion at the start that when your alarm goes off, then you'll come out of the hypnosis,
5: right,
8: the hypnotic state. But really the self-hypnosis aspect is for anything, really. It's great for sleep. It's great for people with sleep issues, that is. Mm-hmm. You know, if you wake up in the middle of the night
5: and you can't get back.
8: You can't get back. So a lot of people talk about breath work. I do a lot of breath work myself, but really self-hypnosis is great for that. But any kind of issue that you have, like, you don't need, like I say to people, you don't need an app, you don't need a hypnotist, you just need to learn the process. And like the process is basically relaxing down your physical body and then relaxing down your conscious mind, which brings you down into what's called an alpha theta brainwave state. And that's when you can get inside your subconscious mind and tweak whatever it is you need to tweak.
5: But the breathing that we hear about, like the box breathing, would that do the same thing?
8: Not box breathing. So there's a number of different kind of breath works that you can do to slow down into that alpha theta brainwave state. Box breathing is great, by the way.
5: Yeah.
8: But not for this. So for this, so basically, real quick, the process for self-hypnosis, it's fast,
5: right?
8: Come
5: on, tell us.
8: It's simpler than you think, but it requires, you need to do it for 6 weeks. That's what I say to people. And that's how long it takes on average to create a new neural pathway. So this is the kind of neuroscience behind it. So ultimately, you need to visualize a purple light. It has to be purple. I won't get into science now, but purple light going into your feet, your ankles, your shins, and bring it up through your whole body. Now, what will happen there is you'll start to go slowly from a beta brainwave state, which we're both in now, and the people listening are hopefully in a beta, down towards an alpha brainwave state. Regardless of belief system, by the way, regardless if you're skeptic, non-believer, believer, it doesn't matter. You just visualize the purple light and you allow that part of your physical body to relax. And then you practice some breath work. So for me, and I've studied this a lot, the 4-2-4 technique is the best for this. You inhale for a count of four, hold for two, exhale for four, which is different than box breathing.
5: Mm-hmm.
8: You inhale for four, hold for two, exhale for four. That will bring you down then deeper towards a theta brainwave state between alpha theta. That's the sweet spot. You don't need to be fully asleep. This is where people get it wrong, right? You don't need to be in some kind of weird out-of-body experience state of mind. You just need to be, you have your brainwave state slow down. And then you visualize whatever it is you want to change. So for example, you want to lose some pounds, you visualize yourself being slimmer and going to the gym because we need action, right? If you visualize yourself being a more confident human being, a lot of people are suffering from anxiety now, you visualize that. And what you will do is if you do that repeatedly over 6 weeks, you will create that new neural pathway. That's the science.
5: Can I ask you, when you're doing the purple light and you're doing the breathing and you're halfway up your legs, you go, oh, I forgot to put the dishwasher on.
8: Yeah, it happens.
5: What do you do?
8: Yeah, the mind wanders, which is perfectly normal. And I want people to know that. People get stressed about this stuff, right? The mind wanders. Just always come back to the process. So your mind will wander. My mind wanders, right? So I think of anything from, I don't know, like Keanu Reeves, you know, in a movie or something weird could come into your head, right? All the way through to like what you mentioned, the dishwasher and an argument you may have. But then you just, you catch yourself, basically. You go, oh, I'm supposed to be doing the purple light. Then you go back to your knees, your thighs. I've had massive success sharing this technique with people for a whole variety of things.
5: Mm-hmm.
8: But you just have to get, and you'll get better and better at the process. Your mind will wander less and less as you do it more.
5: And I, when I was on my holidays over the summer, there was a hypnosis show on in the place we're staying. It was all in French, which was an experience. But they had like 14 people on the stage and 10 of them went under and four of them were taken off.
8: Yeah, yeah.
5: What is it about some people who are susceptible and others who aren't? What's the difference?
8: Everyone's susceptible. And here's the interesting part about that, because people out there will think, I can't be hypnotized. Like a lot of people think that, right? I love people like that. That's where I actively bring those people up on stage, because everybody, most people, right? All you need is three things. You need like a reasonable imagination, you need above average intelligence, and then you need to want to be hypnotized. That's it. Then if you have those three things, which most people have.
5: So if you go up and you say, I am not going to have Keith Barry hypnotize me, you probably won't.
8: Probably won't is the right way to put it, because sometimes I do. Sometimes I'll do what's called advanced instant induction hypnosis.
5: I like That's the sound good. Of that.
8: Yeah, yeah. I did a whole TV show on it, like which never aired here in Ireland. They wouldn't air it. So it never aired here. It was for Discovery Channel. You can find the episode up online. It's called Black Ops Hypnosis, which is a whole other facet of hypnosis. It's the kind of stuff you hear MKUltra used back in the day to brainwash people to make them into sleeper agents. So that's a whole other story. But for the most part, yeah, look, in a stage environment, you want people to want to be hypnotized. But I have a different opinion than a lot of hypnotists out there on what's actually happening on stage. Back to your question, right?
5: Mm-hmm.
8: I think it's kind of a third, a third, a third. There's no exact science in this because, you know, I haven't hooked people up to fMRI machines. But a third of the people who come up in that moment, they're not hypnotized. But that means just in that moment. So in other words, they might have had a bad night's sleep. They might be focusing on something else, like an argument that they had with their spouse earlier. So quickly, if you find out that they're not hypnotizable, you get rid of them. Then a third of people, they're pretending, but they don't know they're pretending. They actually think they're hypnotized. So they're kind of playing along, right? Now, I, as best I can, weed those out as well. You get rid of them, right? And then you're left with a third of the people who have originally come up are really hypnotized. And pretty much you can get them to do anything you want them to do. And the opposing opinion I have that goes against the grain is you can get people to do things against their morals and their values, which is kind of interesting.
5: Yeah, you're smiling as you say that.
8: No, but I don't on the stage. I don't want people to be scared coming to the Lark this Friday night or wherever it is, the Glorinennis this Saturday night. So look, I don't get people to do stuff against their morals and their values, but you can. And that's where you have to be responsible as a hypnotist.
5: What about the people who don't come up on stage, but who are hypnotized in the audience? Like you need to be, You need to find those people.
8: Well, that's why the 1952 Hypnosis Act exists. It's an actual act in the UK. We don't have it here in the UK because a cameraman fell asleep into hypnosis during a TV show and he slapped off the ground. And so that can happen. So, for example, I did my tour Unhinged earlier this year. I was in the Three Arena. And for anybody who was there, they will attest to the fact that about, I'm going to say, 25 people went under in the audience. And like what you said, I had to sprint into the audience, go to every single one of them and de-hypnotize them while they were in the audience. So, yeah, it can happen. But that adds to the spontaneity what I do. I love when that happens.
5: And are you doing a seance as part of the show as well?
8: Yeah, so my dad passed away January last year. And look, we had a very strong relationship and we were best buddies. But he had a very dark sense of humour. So you have to understand the man before I say what I'm about to say, right? Really dark, like the most twisted sense of humour in a funny way, but dark. So he was on his deathbed and he said to me, Keith, bring me on tour. I said, Dad, look, we know where we're at. You're in your last days. And I could talk to him frankly like that. And he said, no, you idiot. Bring my ashes on tour and mess with their minds. And I knew what he meant. He loved the seance kind of stuff that I'd done 15 years ago. So in his honour, we do a seance every night and we contact my own dead father. But here's the thing, before I even ask anything, right, I'm going to put out the disclaimer. My dad did not believe in an afterlife. That was his own opinion, right? So that's just his personal opinion. But I don't believe in any psychics and I don't believe anybody, myself included, can contact the dead, right? So he didn't believe in an afterlife. I don't believe anybody can contact the afterlife. But we do it anyway. And then I hypnotize somebody, back to the hypnosis, from the audience to allow the spirit of my father to enter their body at that moment in time. They come through with messages for people in the audience and it gets crazy and weird and wacky. Now, that's only one portion of the show.
5: Yeah.
8: The rest of the show is laugh a minute and obviously, hopefully, very fooling as well.
5: So you don't, given what you said now about not believing it, that people can come back or people can contact people who are gone, are you comfortable with messing with the paranormal? Because it is different to the showbiz stuff that you do, like Ouija boards and all of that stuff, there is a darkness to it. Are you comfortable with that?
8: Yeah, I'm very comfortable because I'm not
5: You don't believe it?
8: Well, yeah, so I don't believe, that, for example, I don't believe Ouija boards are dangerous because I believe, well, they can be dangerous, but it's not the spirits that are coming through. It's people's subconscious minds that are bringing those messages through. And I say that in the show and I demonstrate that in the show. But then things do get weird and wacky. And I say to people, look, if you're willing to participate in that portion of the show, so it's important in that portion of the show, I ask people, first of all, don't think of kids who passed away, right? So we want people over 18. And then I say, look, be aware that this is an illusion and only enter into it if you want to enter into it. So it's permission based and everybody understands what's happening, but then we do it anyway and weird stuff happens on stage, like things move. And I actually, as a completely separate thing than the seance, I created this illusion, Claire, where I take two people from the audience and with no cover, no illusion, no boxes, they dematerialize on stage. They disappear, but it's not like an illusion you've ever seen. So it's almost like putting, I suppose, virtual reality headset on or CGI headset on everybody in the audience. And they know what they're seeing. They vanish. Yeah, they completely vanish, which is weird because it could be your brother, your mother, your father, your sister, wherever you've been sitting next to. Now, they do come back, obviously, and there's the end of the show is the most meaningful end of a show that I've ever put together. Like the whole audience, I can say this without spoiling it. Like the whole audience is crying, but they're crying with joy. Not everybody, but 60% of the audience is crying with joy. And we're having a shared moment. And when people leave the theatre, they just leave with that feel-good factor, which I think is needed now. Do you know what I mean?
5: And is this the end of Unhinged now, once this tour is done?
8: Yeah, it's the end of me doing entertainment for a good year and a half. So I'm just really busy in the corporate space, in the corporate world. So in the public kind of entertainment space, this will be the final run of shows. I'm just doing 12 shows. That's it. There won't be any extension. I'm just too busy with a lot of the other stuff that I've got going on.
5: Okay, so it runs from the 18th of September through to the 29th of November, and you're in Balbriggan, Ennis, Sligo, Cork, Dublin, Wexford, Waterford, London, Brighton, Athlone and Limerick.
8: Yeah.
5: And tickets available on keithbarry.com. Is there any little quick mind-bendy thing you want to do with me now?
8: Okay, real quick, look at me now. Yeah. I want you to think in your head, think back in time to a person that inspired you.
5: Yes.
8: Okay. Now you've got somebody in mind and you haven't told me the name of this person off air. Nobody knows. You're going to tell me though. You're going to tell me without speaking. That's the game, right? So look at me and we'll do this fast, right? So And it's hard to do it fast, but I'm going to try. So in your head, just imagine this person between us. Don't say their name. Don't say, just immediately I can sense the weirdest mind. This is a male energy. You think of a man. Is that correct?
5: Yeah.
8: Yeah. Okay. Focus on his name. Don't say it. Just think of it in your head. Okay. And think of how many letters are in the spelling of his name. Can you do that? Now, you nodded very fast there, which tends to tell me that it's a short name. But I get a sense that it's a longer name, but it's being shortened. Does that make sense to you?
5: It does, yeah.
8: Okay, look at me. Focus on his name and focus on the first letter in his name. Don't say it, just focus on the first letter and think of, if you can, think of a fruit starting with that letter. Are you able to do that? Think of the spelling of the fruit and think of the last letter of the spelling of the fruit, the last letter, and think of an animal starting with that letter.
5: Yeah.
8: You do that? Now, that's a lot of information. You just generated that in your head. Look at me. Your shoulders broaden. So this is not a cat or a dog. It's not a small animal. This is a large animal. Did you think of an elephant?
7: I did.
8: You did, yeah. And to backtrack back to the fruit in your head, think of the color of the fruit. Okay, did you think green there? But then you change to red. It's a red apple you were thinking of. Is that correct?
5: Trying to fool you there.
8: Yeah, I know. I've been there rambling around. Okay, think of his name. Don't say it. Say it in your head. Okay, turn up the volume. Say it in your head. Oh, okay, I'm going to write it down. I'm going to show your production team so they see it. I'm locked in. Okay, name out loud. Who are you thinking of?
5: Ant. That's incredible. That is incredible. My first news editor in radio in Jersey in the Channel Islands. Incredible.
8: There we go. Ant, you inspired Claire Byrne to be here on News Talk.
5: That is something else. Keith, thanks so much.
8: Thanks, man.
5: Great to have you with us. Keith Barry.
2: 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Conversation that counts.
5: Now we move to an ad which has caused huge controversy. Sydney Sweeney has come under fire for featuring in this advert for a betting company. And in the ad, she is naked or almost naked in some of the shots. The campaign is for US sports prediction market company Novig. It depicts her in minimal to no clothing while she pretends to play several different sports. And athletes have widely criticized the ad for sexualizing women's sport. I'm joined now by Anna Kaplis, who is former Irish rugby player and commentator, and Maeve De Burka, former Ireland football player and pundit. And you're both welcome. This has been huge online over the weekend. Anna, if I start with you, what did you think of the ad, first of all?
9: It's funny that the controversy just kind of exploded, because I never would have come across this ad otherwise. And I think it's important to state that this is an ad for a gambling company, which, you know, have restrictions around how they advertise. So they went for something controversial. So they're looking for reshares, people to talk about it. So they've actually, you know, presumably achieved what they set out to do, which was have people watch this ad. I think it got like 13 million views in one day, because basically, you know, we've seen how women's sport is rising and female athletes are having more of a platform. So the controversy has come because this isn't normal anymore to see it. I think a few years ago there wouldn't be so much of a question around this, but now this is, people can see how wrong this is, that this is how a woman is talking about sports. She's like visualized as like someone who knows about sports. And considering the recent weeks that we've had in Irish sport, all kicking off with Katie Taylor in Croke Park a few weeks ago, and then, you know, the conversation, controversy around, you know, the equitable representation in the GAA, things like this, like what a crazy couple of weeks we've had in Ireland for sport.
5: Mm-hmm.
9: But if this is the image that is being presented of women in sport, it's not right. It has to be shut down, rightly so, like it has for a lot of my people that I'm connected with online, saying that this is, you know, this is not right. This is what real women in sport look like. That image has to change. If we are looking for, and this isn't just a GAA thing, but across the board in sport, more women on boards, more women being taken seriously when they talk about sport, an image like that cannot be presented. It cannot be the residing image of women in sport. And there's a million ways to kind of talk about it. So I hope I'm able to, you know, do it justice here now in our conversation this morning. Okay, because,
5: well, you know what, yeah. Anna, it might be useful for us to just have a listen to the ad. I know you don't get the visual, but I think people can imagine now from what we have described that it's very provocative. It's very sexy. You know, Sydney Sweeney, known for her beauty. And she is in this ad saying this.
10: Sports. Think you know sports? Prove it.
5: So Maeve, to come to you, what you saw the ad clearly. Did it make you angry?
10: Yeah, it made me, I suppose it
11: Sydney Sweeney herself, like I said, she is known for beauty, but she's no stranger to controversy herself. I know even last year she was involved with the American Eagles jeans campaign, and there was a backlash from that as well, that criticised really by a lot of people. It was kind of seen to be racially loaded and overly sexualised as well. So I think, as Anna said there, like the Novik, the company, have achieved their goal in that they've now, you know, it is deliberately an attention seeking, grabbing marketing campaign. And Sydney herself has over 25 million followers on Instagram. So they have definitely, from that regard, achieved their goal. But yeah, it's not something I think, nice to see, I suppose. But on the flip side, we have seen other, I suppose, even male athletes in the past, the likes of Beckham, Ronaldo, they have been posing in underwear too, and, you know, making the few bob themselves from being posed on billboards as well. But this one in particular, I think it's really, really is overly sexualized ad.
5: I don't know, Anna, if you saw the movie that Sydney Sweeney made about the female boxer, Christy Martin. It was called Christy. And in that, she plays somebody who went through the absolute mill to become a sports star, you know, a women's boxer at a time when women's boxing was not held in the esteem that it is now. So I felt it was just really surprising that she would make an ad like this. But it turns out she's an investor in the company.
12: Yeah. Again, a crazy flip around there, that obviously she's getting, you know, this is, you know, really lucrative for her. So, you know, and what I've seen online is kind of, first of all, this big reaction of like, this is what real women's, you know, women in sport look like. And it's actual representation of, you know, the and a women's like athletic body showing how grueling like your training regime is. So like muscular and everything. So then to have this like really sexualized image of it is actually so wrong. And you know, Maeve's point there is true, that it happens with male athletes as well, you know, the fragrances and things like that. But if women's sport was as highly represented and female athletes were making the same money, and we had this exactly across the board the same respect for men's sport and for women's sport, this wouldn't be such an issue. The problem is, right, and I have a sports section of a newspaper here in front of me from today, and it obviously has Shane Lowry front and centre, well deserved. A tiny like image of the Solheim Cup in the corner, and then you've got Erling Haaland on top. And then you flick through, and there's one short, like couple of hundred words write-up of the Solheim Cup, which was a fantastic event, I might say, from Europe. The golf was unbelievable. We had our own Leona Maguire in it. Like, that's not being pushed in the papers. Mm-hmm. And then you flick through and you're combing through, and there is so little about women's sport in it. And once you get to the racing part at the back, there's actually two fantastic stories of an Irish female jockey and a British female jockey, and they achieved huge success in their sport over the weekend, right? But there's no pictures, okay? And then I flick back to like the middle of, there's a lovely picture in the middle of this section, right? And it's GA team from Fossa, who won their Kerry Championship at the weekend, and it's a gorgeous photo, and the whole team is there celebrating, and all around them are all these kids, and it's little boys and little girls, right? So there's all, I would say about 50-50 boys and girls there, right? So if you freeze this picture in time, it's a gorgeous picture, and you think about the future for all these little kids here, right? What this message from, you know, Sydney Sweeney, and like how, what this paper looks like here today now, it just shows that if it continues this way and it doesn't change, and we don't start to get men's and women's sport in equal measure, only the little boys in this photo have opportunities. Not the girls, or very, very few of the girls. And if they do get opportunities, it will never be on the same scale as the little boys. Whereas actually, you know, and again, going on the GAA discussion and the Katie Taylor discussion, and a point that comes up all the time is, well, women don't go to watch these sports, so why should women get the same investment? Because the women that aren't supporting, it's made for boys. Our sporting world is made for boys. And when we say sport, and that clip of Sydney Sweeney like repeating sport, sport, sport like that is so jarring, because sport, that term sport, instantly for so many people is referring to men's sport, and then women's sport refers
13: to women's sport.
5: Only good thing to come out of this was the backlash, the response to it. I mean, I enjoyed those posts so much over the weekend where female athletes had put clips together of their training. As you said, you know, how grueling it is, how tough it is. Because the people who make the ad are delighted that we're talking about this, let's face it. But surely the backlash against it is doing its own service for women in sport, for professional and amateur women in sport, isn't it?
13: I absolutely agree. But then why does it always have to be backlash? Why isn't this paper in front of me 50%? You would think from flicking through this now that there were no women playing sport in Ireland at the weekend. Mm-hmm. You have that one jockey, you have like the Sahlen Cup that was on in the Netherlands, and then a tiny 50-word write-up on the Women's US Open final. Like, that's not the reality, and it shouldn't be the reality. And we all know, again, looking at just in general conversation about sports, like the benefits of sport, the physical, mental, everything that you get from sport, leadership, and all those things, like, those things are immeasurable in terms of positives that can be given to a person. They shouldn't be more heavily in favor of boys, and those opportunities shouldn't be so readily given to boys. And then they're only given to girls because girls had to backlash to ask for it. Girls had to keep kicking down doors because that's the reality. And Mabel, obviously, you'll know this so well as well. There's always something. There's always something to fight back about. Like, why isn't it just, why couldn't we just look at that Sydney Sweeney ad and be like, oh my God, what a crazy gambling ad, and move on? Like we would have done with, you know, Cristiano Ronaldo, or when we see those ads, like, oh, you know, they're being used for perfume, and then you just move on with your life and you can go back to actually watching the sport that you love, which is both men and women equally representing.
5: Can I just come back to Maeve on that, just briefly, Maeve, to finish? Do you take heart from the backlash, or are you as annoyed about the whole thing as Anna has just told us she is?
11: No, I think I do take heart, I think, from the backlash. Like, maybe in years to come, we'll look back at this and say, gee, is that what used to happen in the olden days? Like, imagine that actually went on. And I think the fact there is backlash is that we're now seeing this as, you know, we it's not something that is normal. It's something that's, you know, this over-sexualization of promoting sport is probably going to be something that we're going to move on from. But I suppose it's a cultural thing too. Like, sex sells, as we know, the marketing slogan for many years. And it is a cultural thing. And whether, you know, we can hopefully move on from it. And one thing I did see online as well was Kyla Cobbler, the comedian, the Irish comedian, and she did end up putting some humour in it in one of her reels as well. In what is a really serious topic at the end of the day.
5: All right, listen, we have to leave it there for now. Maeve DeBurca and Anna Capeless, thank you both for being with us. Reform UK received an extraordinary donation over the weekend, a total of £72 million from two crypto billionaires, Ben Dello and Christopher Harborne, making that the largest donation in British political history. Political commentator and columnist with the I paper and presenter on Times Radio, Adam Bolton, is with me now. Good morning, Adam.
14: Good morning.
5: This dwarfs anything that we have seen in the past, and also really interesting for Reform when Nigel Farage was seen to be on his uppers somewhat, for him to fill the coffers in this way. But there has been reaction to it, backlash to it, the Labour Party threatening to have them give it back.
14: Yeah, I mean, as you say, this is off the scale as far as previous political donations to political parties are concerned. In one go, Reform have raised more than double what the other parties have raised so far this election cycle. And it comes from, as you say, just two people, British born, but have been until very recently based abroad, one in Thailand, the other one in Hong Kong. And it has come as a shock to the political system, particularly given that Labour was already in the process of legislating to limit donations. There's a bill going through Parliament, particularly from people living abroad. And the really controversial aspect of that is that that is backdated until March of this year. And that might well mean that when the law passes, those donations will be illegal. And that is why there's now such a massive argument going on as to whether this amounts to political interference by the Labour Party against one of their political rivals.
5: Why are these men giving such vast amounts of money to Reform?
14: Well, they say they don't want anything in return, such as a seat in the House of Lords. But they clearly are giving money to reform because they want reform to be strong politically and to win the next general election. And we know that reform, when it comes to cryptocurrency and the internet in general, is very, very much in favour of extremely light regulation. So that would presumably enable these men or their businesses to go on making money at a time when, because of fears over AI and tech in general, there is a move towards government regulation of these activities.
5: And do you think that this money will serve to insulate Nigel Farage now from the problems that he had been facing up to this point?
14: No, I suspect reputationally it makes it worse. Truth of the matter is, you know, £70 million is a lot of money. It could be used if Reform UK can find people of quality to work for it. It really could make a significant difference to political organisation on the ground and possibly increase Reform UK's chances in a general election. Against that, those people who don't like Nigel Farage don't like the idea of him taking a lot of money from billionaires, tech billionaires, people living abroad. Labour is all the Reform UK is already embroiled in a number of unrelated issues over funding. And of course, important to remember that one of these donors, man who gave £36 million, Christopher Harborne, is the same man who made a personal gift to Nigel Farage of £5 million, which Nigel Farage is trying to argue has nothing to do with politics.
5: Adam, thank you very much for being with us. Adam Bolton there.
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5: Now to a new book examining the life and the political career of former Taoiseach and former Fianna Fáil leader Brian Cowan. Its author, the DCU Professor of Politics and Sunday Times columnist Gary Murphy, joins me now. Gary, you're very welcome to the programme.
15: Thanks for having me, Claire.
5: With your new book, which I delved into last night, Brian Cowan, Anatomy of a Taoiseach. It was a long time in the making. Like, Brian Cowan needed a long time to think about this before he agreed to start working with you.
15: He did. Just for the listeners, I mean, people will forget, but he retired at 51, which is a very young age to retire, in 2011 when the Fianna Fáil Labour, or Fianna Fáil Green government that he led sort of collapsed, much of it to do with him. And then he went into a sort of a long sort of a lull, I suppose, wondering what to do. And then he got quite ill in 2019. He suffered a very serious life-altering stroke, which he still lives with today. And he had reached out to me in, I think, 2022, Claire. He had read my biography of one of his predecessors, Charles Haughey, asked me to go and see him. I went, we had a chat, and I told him, like I would tell anybody, all former Taoiseach need a biography, and a good one, says he modestly. But they do, and I think he probably needs it more than most. I said I didn't have any interest in being a ghostwriter, and if he wanted to write his own book, I could certainly suggest people who might be interested, but it wasn't for me. And then it all went a bit silent for a few years, but I chased him up, and I suppose in the end I got him, and I spent most of last year, 2025, meeting with him, thinking about this book, and then ultimately writing it up earlier this year for publication this week.
5: So how it worked is you went down to the house.
15: Yeah.
5: To talk to him numerous times.
15: 15 times.
5: 15 times.
15: Yeah, and I have it all documented. Yeah, I started in March of 2025. I think I did 6 weeks in a row with him. Wednesday mornings, we would meet at 11. He lives in a nice house on the sort of the edge, the southern edge of Tullamore. We would meet for maybe an hour and a half, 2 hours sometimes. We would talk hurling. We would talk politics at the start. And then we would get into his recollections of his life as a senior politician, coming from a political family. And I did lots of interviews with other people. I looked at documentation, you know, went back to all the newspapers, the normal stuff any researcher would do. But the heart of the book is certainly my interviews with him.
5: Oh, when you went the first time for the first interview, he told you he had no notes, no diaries, no journals. Were you crestfallen?
15: I was, because I had written this very large biography of Charlie Haughey based on Haughey's papers, which are in my own university, DCU's library, a voluminous set of papers that anyone can see, like I think 254 boxes. So the idea that a former teacher would have nothing struck me as incongruous, but, you know, believable, certainly. As I said, he got rid of them, and every time he moved on, he just left them behind. He probably has some private material that is private to him. So it was... Yeah, that was a bit disheartening. Now, there is official documentation. Some of it is still under seal with 30-year rules and whatnot. Mm-hmm. But I kind of wanted to get his thoughts on how he thought his own career had progressed and ultimately ended, and then to think about what he thought of his legacy.
5: Okay, and we'll get into some of that, but going back right to the start, he was thrust into political life at a very early age, the age of 24. He was just starting out as a solicitor when his father, Burr Cowan, died. Did you get the impression that that was an earlier start for him in politics than he might have liked?
15: Yes, I did, and I think it's a life-altering event for him and for all the Cowans. Burr Cowan had been sick, but it was completely unexpected when he got a very large hemorrhage and died a day later in January.

0: Injured the following year, 1985, but he is trusting. He is approached by the local Fianna Fáil machine to say, "We think you would be the best person to hold your father's seat." Hoghy wanted him to run. Always good to have a relative on the ticket, and to be frank, a relative who has come into the position in rather tragic circumstances. Other people are interested, but ultimately he wins the convention and ultimately wins the by-election against Pádraic Horan, who a man who just died recently, Fine Gael, but who had some pedigree because he was the captain of the famous Offaly team that won the 1981 All-Ireland hurling final. He ran for Fine Gael, but Cohen beats him basically in a two-horse race quite comfortably.
1: And is it fair to say he was held in high esteem from the start within the Fianna Fáil party?
0: It is, I think, Claire, yeah. He is, he turns up a couple of weeks later at the Dáil. You know, there's great jubilation, and the Dáil, of course, is a much different place then. You have a very large Fianna Fáil party, it's an opposition, you have a coalition kind of strain between Fine Gael and Labour. You don't have much else. You don't have the PDs, for instance, until the following 2 years. So it's a different type of Dáil than we're used to today. There's lots of celebration, but he kind of finds his way. Albert Reynolds is a mentor to him. Albert Reynolds had been with his father the day before he died. They had set up late into the night when Mr. Cohen was stranded in Dublin because there was very bad weather in Ireland that January. And Ger Connolly from the local constituency in Fianna Fáil and the Fianna Fáil TD sort of minds him. But from the off, I think Hoghy particularly saw him as being very talented, and he is. Like, he's got that Fianna Fáil DNA in him too, the core. So when you have the big split in Fianna Fáil, when Des O'Malley leaves to form the Progressive Democrats, there is no sense that Cohen would dream of leaving the party.
1: And he went on to hold various portfolios over the years. But over that time, there was a prevailing sense that he was known in private to be witty and warm and good crack and a singer and all of that. But in public, often an awkward performer.
0: Yeah, garrulous, I think, might be the word you'd use, and certainly good company, and good company to this day, I think, from my experiences of him. I think uncomfortable in the spotlight, and I don't think that ever sort of leaves him. Now, he's very combative in interviews, and he is sent out on some very awkward occasions for Fianna Fáil, most famously, I suppose, when the Fianna Fáil Labour government collapses in 1994, the Albert Reynolds Dick Spring government, which Brian Cohen actually thinks is probably a lost opportunity to that government. He was very comfortable working with Labour, although he has spent a long time later working with the Progressive Democrats. But he's not, it's not that he's uncomfortable in the sort of the spot that he becomes very sort of defensive, and he's very assertive about the Fianna Fáil position. But I think it's fair to say that with journalists, he wasn't probably at his most natural. Like, I mean, the oft-told story about him as Taoiseach is that he was trying to be sort of true to himself in his character, but I'm not completely sure about that. I always think he's somewhat defensive with journalists.
1: Okay, well, let's talk about his time as Taoiseach then. I mean, you're one of the few people to hear what it was like for him to make that decision around the blanket bank guarantee, €440 billion worth of a
0: blanket. I know, it's an astonishing sum.
1: What was your sense of how he made that decision and what his considerations were at the time?
0: Yeah, we might just go back a couple of months. So he becomes Taoiseach in May. He is sort of the anointed one. There's not a contest. He's rueful that there wasn't a contest. Dermot Ahern had made some inclination that he might be willing to run. Micheál Martin perhaps was much the same age as Brian Cohen, and a senior minister, Noel Dempsey. But Bertie Ahern had said a couple of years earlier that he thought Brian Cohen would succeed him. And certainly by the spring of 2008, it's become clear that when Bertie Ahern does go, that Brian Cohen will become a Taoiseach. But not having a contest, I think, was probably a mistake for Fianna Fáil as well as for Brian Cohen. But it goes rather spectacularly wrong from the off. They lose the Lisbon Treaty, and then we have the sort of the global tsunami of the collapse of Lehman Brothers.
1: But he came out, didn't he, at the time of the Lisbon Treaty and said he hadn't read it.
0: He did. He did it as a political mistake. Even if he hadn't read it, I mean, saying this out loud to a country that knows hard times are coming. And I remember Fianna Fáil had won the 2007 election on the basis that they were better to deal with what was kind of a gathering. Yeah.

0: a gathering a storm. Yeah, that is a mistake.
1: Now, he did qualify that. He said, look, I was involved in drafting it. I know that 95% of it, exactly, and that's real Brian Cowan, isn't it? Sure, I know the thing. Why do I have to say it?
0: Yeah, exactly. And if he had been Minister for Foreign Affairs during the drafting of it, clear, yeah. But it just gives a bad impression, I think, and it did give a bad impression. And then, of course, as I said, you had sort of the collapse of the global economy. Now, there are homemade mistakes, certainly. So on September the 29th, 2008, that famous night, he is presented with this appalling vista, basically, that where he is told that unless something quite dramatic is done within the Irish system, that the great danger is that when people go looking for their money, it won't be there, that there'll be a run in the banks, and there will be a sort of a tsunami of people looking to take their money out, and who knows what the consequences would be. I looked him, I spent one full interview just on the guarantee. I said, I think we should do one interview on the guarantee, nothing else. I gave him sort of notice. Like, he would always come prepared at our meetings. He would be always dressed in black. I actually probably made a mistake in my book by not saying that he reminded me of Johnny Cash. He's always in black. He'd have an iPhone, he'd have an iPad, and he'd have lots of notes, and he'd be very well prepared. And so I started off, and I just looked him straight in the eye, and he looked me back, and I said, do you have any regrets about the guarantee? And he said, no. Immediately. No. And then we teased it out. No regrets about having to take the decision on the night. Regrets about how it unfolded, and also regrets about why he had to make the decision.
1: Did he feel that he had a choice?
0: No, exactly. He felt that he was forced into it. And during that meeting, and I've talked to other people who were there, during that meeting, and it's not a meeting of just people. There are people kind of coming and going. But ultimately, and he rings the economist Alan Gray for some outside advice, because he's getting advice from all sorts of people. And Alan Gray mentioned this in his appearance at the Banking Inquiry in 2015. He gives him some advice, but ultimately he decides, and it's my experience of him, he is not a man to sort of to blame others. He is like the anti-Trump in one way. He doesn't blame anyone else. He says, it was my responsibility, so I took this decision. Now, he is rueful of the fact that he did not know the full situation, and I think he can be blamed for that, as regards how were the banks insolvent or just illiquid, and he makes a decision late in the night, which I don't think is ever a very good idea.
1: Now, was it 3 o'clock in the morning?
0: Yeah, about 3:10, I think, in total. He drives, he goes out to Farmley, and he comes back just a couple of hours later. Brian Lennon is on the radio early with David Murphy and RT saying, do you not realise how close we came to Armageddon last night? And but the markets are reassured, but the British are very upset. The European Commission says there's going to be an investigation. So they're not unaware of that, the magnitude of the decision they made. And it's broadly welcomed by the other Irish political parties, with the exception of the Labour Party. And Joan Burton, as their finance spokesperson, is very critical of it. And of course, then later on, Brian Cowan and Eamon Gilmore have this very frosty relationship, when Eamon Gilmore accuses him of treasonous behaviour.
1: Yeah, we played the clip earlier on. Yeah. He is still, I take it, deeply upset about that comment.
0: He is. He feels very...
1: So this was Eamon Gilmore accusing him of economic treason.
0: Yeah, for basically... looking after elites rather than the ordinary people of this country. And like in this building today, I don't think there's anybody who wasn't unaffected by the decisions that Brian Cowan made, no matter what age they are. But he feels that all the decisions he made were in the good of the state, and in the good interests of the country and of the people. I mean, it depends, I suppose, on one's political perspective and political persuasion.
1: The decision that you make on that night is one thing. All of the decisions that you made in the years leading up to that point are quite another question.
0: Well, they are, and there are mistakes made, and I do think he acknowledges that. He says he tried to rein in spending, the reliance on property taxes in the budgets of 2007 and 2008. But unquestionably, the Fianna Fáil of the Celtic Tiger era loosened the purse strings, And people took advantage of that loosening. Brian Lennon famously said, "Oh, we all partied." I don't think that's true. But yeah, mistakes were clearly made by that Fianna Fáil Progressive Democrat government in the sort of 2002, 2007 government. And yet they were re-elected in 2007 in the performance when Brian Cowan kind of shakes Bertie Ahern out of his torpor at that campaign and is the sort of the dominant figure in it. But yeah, he certainly would admit to, and I write critically of him at this part, of making mistakes when he was Minister for Finance. He becomes Minister for Finance because basically Bertie Ahern shoves Charlie McCreevy off to Brussels and continues the policies of McCreevy, but then just tried to rein things in, as I said, in the latter 2 years. But you're right, those mistakes that were made in advance, and I think that is the problem with the guarantee. In one way, you could say, yeah, he was forced into this decision, but it was a decision that perhaps had been long in the coming because of mistakes that he was central to.
1: Then the other big moment, of course, is when the IMF came in, the Troika came in. And the minute I say that, I'm thinking of the photograph of AJ Chopra, which you describe in the book as well, where he's walking along the street and you have a person who's begging, essentially, beside him. And it's just representative of how we felt at that time as a country, that we had to come out with the begging bowl.
0: Indeed. Now, he is, if he's sort of bullish, maybe bullish is the wrong word, but if he's decisive about the guarantee, he's much less decisive about talking about the Troika. He insists, and I noticed, I know Fionnuala Sheehan had a piece in the Irish Independent yesterday saying the idea that we didn't lose our economic sovereignty, as Mr. Cowan insists, is frankly ludicrous. But he will admit to mistakes there, certainly, and I write them up. Bad communication strategy, in particular, not leaving people know where they stood or where the sort of the country stood. And there is confusion in government. And there is also, let's, to be frank about it, Claire, there is a breakdown in his relationship with his Minister of Finance, Brian Lennon, his handpicked Minister for Finance. Remember, in 2008, nobody was expecting Brian Lennon to be appointed Minister for Finance. If you look at all the sort of the papers in advance, people talked about it might be Micheál Martin, it might be Noel Dempsey, it might be Dermot Ahern, and certainly no one thought it would be Brian Lennon. I asked Brian Cowan about this. He said he thought he would be the best person for the job. He knew him well. He was formidably bright, etc. And their relationship becomes very taut, I think, over the course of their time in government together.
1: Now, let's come to that interview that he did on Morning Ireland, where in the aftermath of it, Simon Coveney came out and said that he was either drunk or half asleep.
0: He was halfway between drunk and hungover.
1: Yeah.
0: What a depressing interview by the Taoiseach, sounding either halfway between drunk or hungover.
1: You have it at the tip of your tongue.
0: Now, it's gone from the internet, by the way. Simon Coveney deleted it, but of course nothing has gone under screenshots of it if you just do a cursory Google.
1: But I remember hearing that interview. You asked him about that, did you?
0: I did. I asked him about
1: it. What did he say?
0: He is, now in my experience, Brian Cowan is not a particularly bitter man. He is very self-reflective and self-aware. He is upset at Eamon Gilmore about treason and the treason accusation, and he is very upset still at Simon Coveney about that. He feels it was below the belt, the playing of the man rather than a ball in sort of
1: the interview.
0: He did
1: sound drunk or hungover.
0: Well, I'm not sure about that. He does. It's not a great interview. He doesn't sound great, certainly. Listening back, I've heard worse interviews, and I might have partaken in some of them myself. He doesn't sound, but he would. I can only give his view of the night, and I spoke to other people who were there, including some journalists. He had a few drinks. He meant to go to bed around midnight, 12:30. I write in the book that his wife Mary told me that she wished he was there because he definitely would have went to bed earlier, but he's talked into staying up. And, you know, if you're up till 3:30, whether you're drunk or not, and you're then on live interview listening with 500,000 people and Cathal McQuillia, who's no more than yourself, a very astute and tough interviewer, well, that's not appropriate preparation, I would say. I do write at the end, the very last page, that sometimes he had a casual approach to his communication style, and I think he probably casually took this as the same interview I've done dozens of times in the past.
1: And was he a big drinker? I assume he isn't now because he's dealing with, you know, his recovery, continuing recovery.
0: He admits to drinking too much in the aftermath of his retirement. He says that his drinking, and he would socialise, and I think growing up. He grows up in a pub, although there's no drinking in the house. His father was a publican, amongst other things. He plays GA rather successfully. He goes to college. There's lots of drinking going on there, as we all know. But he is of the view that his drinking never interfered with his work. Mm-hmm. I find him, and I have to say this like that, a very conscientious person. And I could well imagine him being very conscientious, but there is a, or not imagine, I know, but I do think there was a casualness to some of his interactions with journalists, which we discussed earlier. I listened back to that interview. It's, again, you can find it online in two clicks. It's Don't Be, certainly. He gets animated right at the end when Cathal McQuillia says to him, what would you, because someone I think I texted in to say there's no future for me here, and no future for young people in Ireland. It's in Galway, of course, at the Ardlan Hotel. And then he does get a bit feistier and says he rejects that and that there is hope and Fianna Fáil and the government and the country must stick to the plan. It's certainly not, like, there's no doubt about it. He's bitter about it, but it wasn't his finest hour by any matter of means.
1: I'm out of time, but just finally before I go, has he read the book? Did he tell you what he thinks of it?
0: He has read the book now. I dropped it down to him about 2 weeks ago. I told him before, I suggest to him just quickly to say that I wouldn't show him the sort of the proofs in advance or whatever, because I think that wouldn't have been the same book. Yeah. He said, I don't want this bit or whatever. I said, I wouldn't do a hagiography, but I wouldn't do a hatchet job. He has read the book, and as far as I know, there's a launch in Tullamore next week, and he's still going to it. So he hasn't completely cut off all contact with me, Claire.
1: Gary, thanks so much for coming in. The book is called Brian Cowan, Anatomy of a Taoiseach, and it is really well worth a read. Gary Murphy.
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3: Well, how would you like to retire early? And I mean super early. My next guest is retiring at the age of 42, and he's here to tell us how he has done it. Columnist for The Irish Independent, Michael Houghton, you're very welcome to the show.
4: Thank you for having me on.
3: Now, you've handed in the notice to the job as a software developer for next March. You're gone. And when you say you're going to retire, Michael, right? I'm not going to be sceptical here, but I am a bit sceptical. Are you talking full retirement here? You and your wife no longer working, that part of your life is finished?
4: Yeah, that's certainly the plan. Now, whether it'll hold, we'll see, but certainly no more 9 to 5, no more actively pursuing work for the sake of income. There's no real plans to do anything. I have a small column. I write for the Irish Independent, very small column, not enough money to certainly live off. But yeah, other than that, that's about it.
3: The desire to retire at this point in your life, I mean, for a lot of people, they find work gives them a sense of purpose, they find it fulfilling, it's a source of enjoyment, it's a social aspect in their life. Had you lost that love?
4: I don't think I ever had it, to be honest. So that was a massive part for me. I was a software developer, it was very much get the job done, contracting for years. You know, there wasn't always love for the job. Whereas outside of work, I was a parent, I had kids, I'm involved in hockey and sports clubs and volunteering activities, all these other great things.
3: Three kids,
4: outside. And you look at full-time parenting alone, it's hard enough to juggle everything. So for me, the job has slowly, as we've built up our portfolio and our freedom fund, if you want to call it that, the desire to work has got less and less as we go, you know.
3: So has this always been a plan of yours? I mean, when you joined the workforce, I presume back in your 20s, did you think, look, this isn't for me and my plan now and my focus is to get out of here and be financially secure as quickly as I can?
4: No. And it was only something we started about 9 years ago now. So eight or nine years ago, we lived a very ordinary middle-class Irish life. We were earning about 70,000 euros a year. We spent it all. You know, there was one realization at Christmas one time. I came back to work after Christmas and said, I'm starting again. You know, I'm still back to zero. There's nothing to show. And so I met a friend. We'd taken a trip down to New Zealand, where I'm from originally, and we'd met a friend, and he was living a semi-retired life, and he kind of inspired me to go, look, this is what we need to do to be able to do this.
3: So that's only 9 years ago. And you're saying that you came back after Christmas on a joint income of about 70,000, nothing in the tank. Again, a lot of people, I think, listening this morning will be familiar with that. And within that short period of time, you have been able to get to a point where you and your wife now can leave work full time.
4: Yeah, look, it sounds crazy when you ask it that way. But look, remember, compounding does a massive amount of the heavy lifting. We invested in stocks very early on. We bought a couple of properties quite early on, about 7 or 8 years ago. So we've been fortunate from that point of view to be able to see that growth that's come through the investments. We've put about half the money in, and the growth has been about the other half. The portfolio is just shy of €1 million now. So that's effectively what we're retiring off.
3: Okay, when we were discussing you amongst the team this morning, somebody said, no, there's got to be a catch here, Ciara. Find out, did he fall into money? Was there a big inheritance payment? Was there a wee lotto win that allowed him to put those deposits down in the house? Was there?
4: I wish I could say there was. It was genuine hard work. For about a 3-year period, I was working 2 jobs. I would contract for the European clients in the morning and then the American clients in the evening. We were saving over half our income, a huge amount. So it became quite deliberate after COVID, and we really had a plan. We saw a light at the end of the tunnel, so to speak. It was a grind. It was burnout. Not necessarily a path I would recommend today, but certainly it's got us to where we are now.
3: So give me a sense of that path. You talk about working 2 jobs. What kind of sacrifices and budgeting were you making in your day-to-day life?
4: Yeah, so I mean, it was definitely extreme. Like, everybody was on board, the family, the wife, like we all had to be for me to be working 12 plus hour days. You know, it was late nights and then get up early to go to work again. Budgeting to the extreme. As a family of 5, we're living off kind of €50,000 or less a year at the time. So, you know, there was a lot to it. We were saving up to 75% of our income at the peak.
3: 75% of
4: your
3: income?
4: Yeah, it was big income that we were making, and we were sacrificing a lot to put it away, you know. So it was definitely extreme in terms of what we were doing.
3: So what were you cutting out?
4: Do you know what? That's the amazing thing. Like, you look at a traditional Irish life, right? Me from New Zealand again, is something that my wife taught me very, very early when I met her. Like, she always described it as the simple Irish life of having a Sunday roast and cuddling up and watching a movie and, you know, going for a walk and things like that, which don't necessarily cost money. You know, we didn't go on holiday, but we had young kids. So when you have young kids, it doesn't always feel like a holiday anyway. It might be an Irish holiday versus going overseas. Takeaways, eating out, all those sort of things, replace the Sky bill with Netflix. Like, there's lots of common things you can do there. But it was largely just having a life around time freedom, spending time together, playing board games, hide and seek around the house. Yeah, these are things we still do today. In our summer, we fly a kite. My youngest loves flying a kite. You know, simple things like that don't necessarily cost money.
3: But you still would have had all of the demands that your average couple with 3 children would have. I'm sure there was still a mortgage, still utilities, still large grocery bills, all the back to school costs, running of a car. I mean, I could go on and on. There's a lot of those things you can't cut out.
4: Sure. You can certainly minimize them though where you can. Like, for example, we drive one old car, right? 2013 diesel, very, very efficient to drive. We generally shop at the German supermarkets. We budget all the time. You know, so it's an element of, yes, this is a little bit more difficult than maybe a traditional life, but at the same time, it's a time freedom that we've ultimately been looking to buy for ourselves rather than just stuff.
3: Okay. I mean, you mentioned there property and stock. So what have you invested in, and how did you, I suppose, have the wherewithal, the knowledge to know where to invest and how to invest?
4: Yeah, so we run a meetup group once a month, so I'm not alone in this. There's other people in Ireland that are doing this and have done this and achieved this already. So every 5 weeks we would meet, and we have a WhatsApp group which is fairly active. So we would learn and educate ourselves, you know, watch YouTube videos and so on. So we learned fairly early on that index funds were the best way to invest in stocks. And then through networking and meeting other people, we got to learn about property and how to make that an optimal investment.
3: So is your income now going forward, because I presume you don't have access to a pension at this point, at 42 years of age.
4: Yes.
3: Is your income coming from those investments, coming from the rental income from the property, that type of thing?
4: Yeah, correct, exactly. So we have some of our money tied up in pension, about 25% roughly, and now we're looking to sell one of the houses, which is going to give us some income for the next number of years, and then we'll also live off rental income in the meantime.
3: But you're 42 and you could hope to live to what, 84 years of age? I mean, that's a long time to hope that all those stocks and that property, if you sold one of them, you have how many properties at this point?
4: About eight.
3: Okay, so look, you have 7 others there. It's still a long period of time to hope that money lasts and continues to come in.
4: It is, it is. And here's a beautiful thing, though, like how many more years do I need to grind? There's no magic number here. And market returns play a massive part. To give you an example, if my portfolio averages 5% by the time I'm 84, I'll die with roughly zero. If it averages 6%, 1% more, I die with 3 million. So that's the difference in the market. So now it's very much about just managing that fund, making sure that everything goes right. And if it doesn't, okay, that might be a hiccup. And that's where maybe I need to return to work if things don't go as well as they should. But at the same time, I've got to a point in life where I don't need to keep working anymore. I'm happy to take a leap of faith and see how we go.
3: I mean, to go back to what you said there, I mean, we speak on the program all the time about the cost of living crisis and how people, particularly, I think, couples with young children are struggling. You can get to the point where you have 8 properties. I still don't know how you manage to accumulate that, how you manage to get the deposits together for those houses, how you manage to get the bank to agree to lend based on your income.
4: Yeah, so the banks are interesting now. Like, the more properties you have, certain banks, the more they're willing to give you, right? So there's an element of that. I think Ireland, look, I see this all the time in the meetup groups. Yes, there is an absolute cost of living crisis here. We also have a cost of tax crisis where there's various in here that are making good money and they feel taxed at every turn. So there's elements of that as well. There's certainly high owners that are doing well that are doing this.
3: In terms of your retirement, briefly, Michael, will you be budgeting for the next? I'm giving you 42 years. You might live a lot longer.
4: Yeah, absolutely, absolutely. But like, we're so good at it now that an element of our budgeting is a lot less difficult than it once was.
3: All right. That's interesting stuff, Michael Houghton. Thank you so much for joining us.
2: 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News Talk. Conversation that counts.
3: Now, scammers are trying to trick you by offering you a job first. That is the latest trend. And unfortunately, our next guest nearly fell victim to it when she got an email from a fraudster pretending to be a headhunter. Danny Taff, who works in communications, joins me now in studio. Danny, lovely to see you.
5: Hi, thanks for having me.
3: So let's talk about the email that you received from this purported recruiter, headhunter. What did it say?
5: Sure, it was very complimentary, which was lovely. Said that it had found my email address through, like, my personal email address through my LinkedIn. It had run through, or they had run through my whole CV and had picked out some of the real experience that I had, like regarding like actual projects and things like that, as well as where I'd worked, and said that I was very suitable for 4 roles that they were headhunting for here in Dublin.
3: So in terms of that LinkedIn profile that you talk about, what information did you have up there that was public?
5: Of my LinkedIn profile, it goes back like 20 years when I used to work in various organizations, international and otherwise, in communications and journalism and all that kind of stuff. But my personal email address isn't on there. It's only open to, you know, recruiters kind of thing. So that's where I thought when I received the email, oh, it must be legit, because it's, who else could see my personal email address?
3: And of course, as you mentioned, the email was really complimentary. It says there's 4 big jobs out there, Danny, with your name all over it, and possibly a big salary increase or a promotion in there too. So I think, like most people, you think, I like the look of this. It caught your interest.
5: Yeah, for sure. I mean, on one hand, I was a bit incredulous that it was 4 organizations of whom I'd done a bit of work with in the past, were looking for such senior comms roles, and I hadn't kind of heard about them. But then on the other hand, I thought, well, gee, there's 4 of them. I must be in for one of them. So chances are quite high, you know, that I'll get one of these gigs. Yeah.
3: And had you been actively searching for roles?
5: No. I just, like on LinkedIn, you can have your profile open to recruiters getting in touch. And I just kept it there. I've been in the same role for 4 years happily. But I just thought, you never know what comes along.
3: Did you recognize the name of the recruiter or the company? Was there something that was familiar to you at all?
5: No, not at all. Not at all. It said that they were based in Brussels, which didn't surprise me because I've worked mostly internationally. And, you know, the signature looked credible. You know, it had the confidentiality clause we have on emails. It had a whole border with his photo or their photo and how to get in touch and things like that.
3: So tell me then about the correspondence, because the initial ask was just, are you interested, I would imagine?
5: Yeah, it was, are you interested? You look like a good option, good fit, exactly. How about we have a call? So I was like, oh yeah, this sounds great. Can you tell me a bit more? And so we were having maybe three or four back and forths of trying to set up a call. And what I noticed was that I was being emailed over the weekend, which I thought was a bit strange because, you know, preferably you only work Monday to Friday in these types of office jobs. And then it kind of got to about the fourth email and he said, send over your CV. So I did. And then within maybe an hour, he got back saying, and I say he because there's a photo of a man on the signature, got back to me and said, oh, your CV won't get through the kind of AI that HR uses now. You can book in an appointment with an AI expert that we know. And I was like, oh, okay, which I also thought was strange because in my sector, we don't yet really use AI. We have kind of an ethical stance against it. So that was a bit odd. And then some of the language he started to use. So, you know, I've worked for organizations, charities, nonprofits. He started talking about corporates, corporations, companies, which I thought, that's a bit strange. But I thought maybe he's just new to this kind of world.
3: It's not a massive red flag.
5: No, it's not a massive one, but things started totting up.
3: To say, look, speak to somebody about your CV and how AA maybe helped you. Again, not particularly unusual.
5: Not particularly unusual, perhaps, for someone in a slightly different sector. For me, I was like, no, this is a bit peculiar. So I replied and said, thanks for the feedback. Sure, I'll do my own AI work. You know, maybe I'll find my own expert or whatever it is. So I just ran my CV through a free AI kind of CV builder. And it was interesting to see and sent back to him. And then there was no reply for quite a few days.
3: What's interesting, I think, about this, Danny, is that it was over, you know, a significant period of time for somebody who wants to scam you. You know, it wasn't a couple of hours here.
5: Yeah.
3: It's over a number of days. Mm-hmm. It's correspondence over and back. I mean, there's quite a bit of effort in this.
5: Exactly, yeah. And that was what was kind of keeping me on the line, you know, because I was going, something's not adding up. However, going back to that very first, very complimentary email, I thought they've done their work here. So,
3: and there was never a clear money ask.
5: No, there wasn't a clear money ask either. So that's where, yeah, it was very intriguing. So then I thought, there has to be something up. I spoke to a couple of people, you know, who work in the same sector here in Dublin, and they weren't aware of any roles being available. And I thought, okay, that's again, not unusual, because sometimes headhunting can be quite, you know, behind the scenes and things. And so then I decided to do my own research and contact the various organizations.
3: So what happened then?
5: No such jobs existed. They had never heard of this headhunter at all.
3: So the four roles that this individual said existed, you rang the companies because you would have had a relationship mm-hmm. with them or you knew them, and they said, this role isn't here. It doesn't exist, and we certainly have not.
5: Yeah, yeah. Spoke to the HR. Yeah, spoke to the HR department. One of the organizations went so far as to send out an alert to their staff to say, beware of this scam that's happening. And in previous places that I've worked abroad, we'd have these kind of scams as well. So that memory was also coming back to me of receiving these alerts from, say, my HR department saying, beware, there's a recruitment scam going on. And I was surprised to see it here in Ireland, to be honest. So,
3: and do you think the ultimate scam would have been that you would have made that appointment with the AA advisor and given your card details? Do you think that's where it was heading?
5: I guess so. Like, who's to say? Like, I suppose it could have ended up in me kind of paying for this fictional AI expert. And then who knows, maybe they could have said, now you have to pay for your application to be sent in, and then you have to pay for your interview, or, you know, and people can be really desperate if they're looking for a job and things like that.
3: How did it feel to have been corresponding over and back, you know, over this period of time, this weekend, with the scam artist?
5: It was kind of fun in a way. Like, I'm quite mischievous, so I was kind of wondering, you know, is this becoming a ruse? And then once I'd worked out it was, I was very tempted to start emailing him and emailing him and emailing him to play him back at his own game. But then I was just too busy with life.
3: Did you email at all and say, I am on to you and I'm about to report this to the police?
5: I didn't do that to him, but I did do that to the second time I got a scam email a few weeks later from a recruiter for the construction industry, because that was very clear that it was fake.
3: So you must be dubious then.
5: Yeah, for sure.
3: Any of these emails come in, the advice being, really, pick up the phone. That's about the only thing you can do to be completely sure that these emails, these headhunters, these recruitment agencies are real. Just put in a phone call.
5: Put in a phone call. Obviously, don't share any of your financial details, passwords, you know, all that kind of obvious stuff. And don't fall for the sweet talk. These are con men, you know.
3: That's the tough bit. If somebody said to me, I have four fabulous roles and your name's all over them and you're highly qualified here, everybody's going to engage with that. They know what they're doing, don't they?
5: Absolutely, yes.
3: Danny Kapp, thank you so much for coming in, sharing your story with us and giving that warning to our listeners. We do appreciate it. Now, up to 100,000 people are expected on day two of the National Ploughing Championships today in Scraggan. Farmers have had another challenging season, but why do people love visiting the Ploughing Championships so much year after year? Well, who better to ask than Henry McKean?
6: What do you think of the ploughing this year?
7: Very good, brilliant.
6: And what's your favourite thing you've seen?
7: The cattle.
6: So you're enjoying the cattle?
7: Yeah, very good.
6: And do you come to the Ploughing Championships every year?
7: Yeah, I do, yeah.
6: And where is home?
7: Moneygar.
6: So not too
7: West
6: far
7: Mead, no,
6: from here?
7: No,
6: just a short
7: walk. Niall Horan.
6: Beside Niall Horan?
7: Yeah, the singer.
6: And is Niall Horan here?
7: No, he's away.
6: What do you think of the ploughing this year?
8: Nice machinery, which I'm interested in.
9: I'm enjoying now just hearing all the different accents around the place, actually. It's very enjoyable to hear.
6: So you love all the different regional accents?
9: Yeah, it's really nice to hear and everybody enjoying their day out.
6: What do you think of the ploughing?
10: It's a great crack, yeah, there's loads going on. We're out from Dundalk.
11: I think the most enjoyable thing is seeing the amount of young people that are here and how engaged they are. And it's a reminder that not all young people are walking around wearing Monterrain tracksuits and Barkhouse tracksuits. Some of them are going around advertising tractors proudly on their sweatshirts. So it just gives a chance to see that bigger part of Ireland that maybe we don't see in the media that often.
12: Ivana Bacic, leader of the Labour Party, TD for Dublin Bay South, and regular visitor to the ploughing. Well, I grew up in rural West Cork, in fact, so it's lovely to be back,
6: so you're back
12: in rural, in
6: your people.
12: Great agricultural land. It's a fantastic day out for anyone, whether you're urban or rural. The ploughing should be seen by everyone across the country because it's such a brilliant day out. There is such a wide range of events, of shows, of businesses, and one of the things I love best, the Enterprise Ireland stand, where you see all the agri-tech, all the new startups, and it's just really exciting to see what's going on across the country.
3: Yeah, it really is a phenomenal event, and I agree with Ivana. You should see it once in your lifetime. It is huge, and to see thousands and thousands of people turn up year in, year out is quite extraordinary.
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1: More people are missing school, more children, than they did 10 years ago. And there are all sorts of reasons for this, according to new research, which is out from the ESRI. But it's clear that children from poorer backgrounds, children with challenges at home, that they're far more likely to be absent from school. And Professor Katrina O'Sullivan, psychologist and author, is with me to talk about all of this. Hello.
13: Hello.
1: We're not surprised at this, are we? Because we've known since COVID that absentee rates have been increasing. But just when you look at the reasons, they're almost obvious in a way. There are things that we know are problems for children. You know, children who are from homes that have addiction or poverty or deprivation. It's the same old suspects, the reasons for this.
13: Yeah. And when we think about intergenerational poverty, one of the things that breaks that is being in school and having an education. And one of the things that was found in the report is that children of women who finish school early have more likely to be absent. And so what the report actually shows us, what we already know, but it's important not to be blaming in the midst of it all. Like, what we need to do is learn from this report rather than getting salacious and saying, well, these parents who are tough on their kids, it's their fault, or the schools who don't have an inclusive policy, it's their fault. What we need to do is kind of look at it and say, okay, this is the finding, so what can we do to make it better?
1: You mentioned parents who are tough on their kids, and that was the one thing that I was a little bit confused about, why parents who have harsher parenting styles, their children are more likely to be absent from school.
13: Yeah.
1: I don't quite understand that. Maybe you can explain that.
13: Well, it's a strange one, because if you imagine the research itself, it takes one measure of authoritative, authoritarian, or permissive parenting. So there's a scale that we use. And some parents will score higher on authoritative, authoritarian style, which is probably what they used in this research. And then the authoritarian parents, it looks like their kids are more likely to have more absenteeism. But what the research doesn't tell us is what contributes to that style of parenting. So probably, in my opinion, I would say that the parents that are shouting at their kids more, which is the words they used in the report, but the truth is there's loads of things that are an indicator of strict parenting. Then parents are probably under some of the stresses that are seen in the other parts of the report, like socioeconomic disadvantage, like poverty, like having to work a lot. So we can't look at parenting on its own without considering the other things that influence it. But I mean, the idea of I was reading it thinking, you've got a rigid home life and then you've got a rigid school life, because school is quite rigid. And one of the findings in the report was that kids who are more likely to attend schools who actually include them in the decision making. So what I thought when I saw the parenting style finding was, oh, these kids may be having this rough, really rigid home life and a really rigid school life, and they're trying to take their power back and say, I'm not attending both really rigid situations.
1: Scared, angry, anxious.
13: Yeah, definitely anxious. Well, that's one of the key findings that we've seen since COVID, is that in general, kids are more anxious. But what the report says is that anxiety is contributing to absenteeism. And let's be clear, absenteeism contributes to children not completing education. That's why we focus on it, because we want kids to attend, so we want them to complete and then have all the opportunities. So absenteeism is a really important indicator of your life outcomes. And so the anxiety, let's go back to that anxiety point. Anxious kids don't want to go to school, but we need to think about, we haven't got the services in place to support anxious kids. So there's a state issue here to think about as well. Like, we know kids are more anxious and we know that anxiety stops them going to school, but we haven't got the supports and the services to help young people.
1: A lot of people listening will have anecdotally heard about a child in their life who has anxiety about going in through the school gates.
13: Yeah.
1: And you're right. What is there for them?
13: Nothing.
1: What do the teachers do? What do the parents do? Where, you know, do you go privately, if you can afford to go privately, to try and get some help for that child? I don't know what the answer is.
13: Well, in terms of, so what, one brilliant thing that's been implemented by the government, for example, in the DESH Plus scheme, is they've recognised that there's a need for mental health supports within socioeconomically disadvantaged communities. And what they've done is they've actually funded mental health, a mental health specialist, to be in schools. Mm-hmm. And a lot of good schools that I know, like even my own child school, they actually have a counsellor in school, but it's a more affluent school that can afford it. So there are things that can be done, but it's a funding issue and a focus issue.
1: Yeah, and the absenteeism rates are higher in the DESH schools as well, so that all makes sense. Yeah. They would have mental health facilities there for the children. But if this is becoming an embedded problem across the board, perhaps that function should be introduced in every school, or that, not that they should have somebody in-house, but have access or a pathway for those children and those families who are dealing with it.
13: Absolutely. And we all, no matter what your background is, should have access to good mental health and good mental health supports. There are things that, and to be fair on teachers, there's loads of brilliant teachers in the system who are focused on the mental health and the anxiety of young people and trying to improve that. But that's not their job. And they're not necessarily trained for that. So there is things that we can do. We could maybe train teach us a little bit better to understand anxiety and to be able to manage that, not to treat it, but to be managing the symptoms of it within the school. We could include training in the curriculum for young people around anxiety so that they can learn how to manage anxiety themselves. Like, as adults, we're more anxious too. Like, it's not just young people. Mm-hmm. It doesn't always take... We need specialist services, so don't get me wrong, I'm not saying, but we also need to learn ourselves how to manage anxiety. So I think there's a couple of things that we could do: make services more available, make sure teachers empowered to support young people, and also young people are empowered to know what to do when they're anxious, because all of them things together can help us reduce anxiety, increase attendance in school.
1: I thought it was really sad in the report that absenteeism increases if a child has been bullied at around the age of 9. By the time they get to 12 or 13, they stop going in.
13: Yeah, exactly. And we see that all the time. You know, young people who have really difficult relationships within schools, especially bullying, actually makes school a really unsafe place. And then as young people, because absenteeism increases across the board in adolescence, with adolescence, with the hormonal shifts, with our sense of ourselves, identity, young people are much more aware of their social status and what they look like. And if they've been bullied or they're not being treated well or they feel like they don't belong, they just don't want to go to school. Mm-hmm. I think we need to think about, though, the positive things in the report. Kids are more likely to attend school if they've positive relationships with their teachers and if they feel that they have autonomy in the decision-making in the school. I thought this was an amazing finding. We can actually do things to make young people attend school within the school system. We can't necessarily fix families. We might not be able to eradicate poverty, but we can do things in our schools to make sure that they're really attractive places for young people to come to. And how we make it attractive is, one, we let kids feel like they're making decisions within the school. I don't know about you, Claire, but like, my school felt like a prison. I didn't understand why they were telling me to walk this way, sit there, dress this way. It felt like army. Like
1: a little bit, but sometimes there is a security in that as well. You know, yeah. If you know what the rules are and there's no ambiguity, that can feel safe.
13: But the rules, who creates the rules? That's the thing that I'm not saying don't have rules.
1: The nuns, in my case.
13: Yeah, exactly. So that's what I'm talking about. It's not that I'm against rules. It's actually that young people and educators come together to create the rules within the school, mm-hmm. to create the vision, to create the practices within the school, what time lunch is, what the uniform looks like. Schools that do that have more attendance. So it isn't about not having rules, it's about making sure that young people's voice is heard within the rules.
1: See, ideally you would want, if you're coming from an unsafe home, or somewhere where you feel you're not safe, for the school to be a refuge for you. That's what you want it to be.
13: Yeah. And, you know, in my own case, coming from the types of family that are in the DESH Plus scheme, school wasn't a safe place a lot of the time because it was really rigid and people didn't necessarily understand why I came the way I did. I remember being screamed at for not having my jumper. I didn't have a jumper because it didn't fit, and I was growing as a girl and I was embarrassed to wear the jumper that was too tight. I remember I got suspended. Like, there's rules and regulations within schools that sometimes can make a young person who feels disadvantaged or poor, who hasn't got things, feel like it isn't a safe place. So we do really have to work, but that's not criticizing schools because there's some amazing schools. It's just saying we need to use the report and say, okay, how can we make sure that young people come in here and feel like, I'm safe here, I'm heard here, I'm liked here, and I'm wanted here? And schools that do that, kids are coming. Mm-hmm. Even the disadvantaged kids are coming to
1: them. You know what
13: schools
1: we haven't talked about is putting pressure or putting any of the responsibility on the parents of those children to make sure they get into school. Yeah. Is there a reason why you haven't gone there? Or do you think that it's worth discussing?
13: No, I do think it's worth discussing. I think that we just need to be positive in the discussions. In my own family, my own mom, so the one key finding was that mothers who finish school early, their children are more likely to have high levels of absenteeism. That's one of the key findings. And what we can do with that is we can look at it two ways and say, that mother doesn't care, she's not doing enough to get her kid to school. But in my own home and in lots of homes that I've worked in, my mum didn't know the value of school. Like, she saw it as a place where you had to get to and through and survive and keep your head down. didn't really know the benefit of finishing school and the increase in wages and life outcomes that go with school. She saw it as like this regimental place, and so the value of it was not there. So reaching out to families, making school feel like a safe place, encouraging mothers to get involved in the school, especially those mothers that may be most distant, seeing it as a good place for their children, I think that would be a really positive thing to try to encourage them, to encourage their children to go to school. There's no point in judging harsh parenting or judging people from different social standings who don't push their kids to go to school or kids are not attending. I'm of the belief that every person who has a child wants the best for their child. And it's just sometimes we don't know. We don't know what's best for our child because we haven't experienced it ourselves.
1: Mm-hmm.
13: And then the other thing, Claire, like I struggle. I'm a really educated person of a great life. I struggle getting my kid to school. Like I struggle getting him to school, and I know the value, and I struggle getting him. He's struggling in attending. And so this isn't just a case of like poor women not doing this. This is a hard thing when you've got a young person who has their own mind, who looks at the school system and says, I don't fit. Forcing them to do something that they're saying is harming them is really difficult as a parent. And we need to, I suppose, have some conversations and provide supports for parents around that, not judgment.
1: Mm-hmm. A listener says, it's not just students not turning up for school. I couldn't get over how many teachers in my daughter's secondary school are constantly not turning up for class, especially even teachers in leaving cert classes. And if that has provoked any thoughts, send them in to us on 087 1400 106. Katrina, thank you so much.
13: Thank you.
1: Professor Katrina O'Sullivan.
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1: Now we're going to find out what it is like to be there for someone during their final days and their final hours, because for my next guest, it is her career and her vocation to care for people and their families at the end of their lives. Night nurse with the Irish Cancer Society, Aisling McCann is here. Hello, Aisling.
14: Hi, Claire. How are you?
1: I'm great. Lovely to have you with us. It's such an unusual job, isn't it?
14: Yes, but very privileged, and I love it. And I'm so passionate about delivering palliative care at home.
1: How did you get into this line of work? Because you're just telling me there, you were a midwife at one stage.
14: Yes, I was, and very proud of being a midwife. So I started off my career in Beaumont. I trained there, and then I went on and trained as a midwife 2 years after. But when I was training in Beaumont, I'd done an elective placement in St. Francis Hospice in Raheny, and it really stuck with me. And I loved it, and I just had this really strong sense that when I was ready, I was going to come back to palliative care when I grew up and got some life experience.
1: Okay.
14: So I had 3 children in the meantime, met Anthony, my husband, and had my 3 children, and I finished my career in midwifery, and I decided I was going to pursue my career in palliative care. So I'm working in palliative care a number of years, and when the kids got older, I was always interested in the night nursing service because I love the whole ethos of being fully present with the patient and being at home and in their own environment. So I applied to the Irish Cancer Society night nursing service, and I haven't looked back, and I just love it. I was just saying to my colleagues, I don't even see it as a job. I'm just so passionate about helping people and guiding them and supporting them at home in their own environment.
1: Mm-hmm.
14: It has a huge impact for the person, the patient, the family, the friends, their community, even down to their animals. I've had some great stories, just how it impacts even the days after when the person dies, because you're preparing them, and just for that, in just for the days and the weeks ahead, you know.
1: But it's a big... Well, I say burden. I can't imagine how difficult it is to walk into a house where everybody knows that they're going to experience a bereavement in the coming hours or days. And you're walking in there.
14: Yeah.
1: What is that like?
14: I never see it as a challenge. I see it as a privilege, to be honest, because like birth, death can be one of the most vulnerable times of your life, but it's not vulnerable for everybody. You have to remember that. And it's this person's journey, the patient, it's their journey. They might be ready to die as well. Mm-hmm. They might have had a long illness trajectory and they're at peace. They want to die. But for others, who, as I say, in the family can, and the patient can feel very vulnerable. We feel confident because as our role as the night nurse, we're there to guide and support that family and their patient and help them feel relaxed.
1: And it's not just medically, is it, that no, guidance? So no. Do you go in and try to find out a little bit about the person?
14: Yes, I go in and I do an assessment. But I listen, I'm always watching, I'm always listening, I'm always picking up on the non-verbal cues in the room as well. And I'll always get the patient's perspective and the family's perspective as well, you know. And I always ask the patient what they want from me.
1: Mm-hmm. And yeah, sometimes they mightn't be able to tell you.
14: Sometimes.
1: They might be past the point where they can talk to you.
14: They might be in a deep sleep. And then I would speak to their caregiver. It could be their wife, their daughter. They'll tell me how the patient has been. And I'll ask them, what do they want from me? What do they want? Do they want me to stay in the room for the night? Do they want me to sit out? Just what do they want from us? What kind of support they want?
1: Do you believe that the person who is about to die can hear you?
14: Yes, 100%. I do. Yes. And I find that very evident when different people and come into the room. Sometimes there can be changes in their breathing. Sometimes they can just relax more, particularly if a patient has been abroad and they're waiting for the son or daughter to come home. And they might be hanging on for them to come home. Mm-hmm.
1: So that is true, is it, that they will wait for somebody to come back?
14: I can't say if it's definitely true, but I do have a strong belief, that they can hang on. Yeah.
1: The difficult cases then, Aisling, how do you deal with those?
14: The difficult cases, I would find personally the young parents dying the most difficult, because I can relate to them as a young parent myself. How I deal with them is I would debrief on the way home, on the journey. I'd reflect how the night went, how I'm feeling. I would talk to myself a lot on the way home, and just check in with how I'm feeling and how it went. I'd also debrief with my own colleagues if I can, but we have excellent support from the Irish Cancer Society. Mm-hmm. With our clinical leads, they're always there every day, the end of the phone for us.
1: What I like about what you're saying is it doesn't not affect you, because it couldn't.
14: Oh yeah, no, 100% it does affect me. But, and I do feel with this role, the palliative role, if it's not affecting you, you shouldn't be in it, because it's so personal. It's people, as I say, can be one of the most intimate times of their life, losing their parent, their loved one. These people are so important to them. You know, if it's your mom or your dad, they've been there with you all your life. Mm-hmm. And we're in here to guide and support them.
1: Yeah, and it's a lovely way to go if you can go in your own home, isn't it?
14: Yes.
1: And that's where you come in.
14: Yep.
1: That's where the service is provided, in people's own homes.
14: Yep.
1: And that is the ideal, really, isn't it?
14: It is, if they want it. If they want it. Some people don't want to die at home. In cases with young parents, if they feel it's too much of a burden to die at home on a young family, they can choose hospice or a hospital if it's available.
1: Mm-hmm.
14: Yeah.
1: So when you go in then, you say on the first night, you're doing your assessment, so you're talking to the family, if the patient is in a position to talk to you, you're talking to them and you're getting the lay of the land. Does that then impact what you do over the course of the night? You know, if they're a very quiet family or if they're more boisterous, does your role change a little
14: bit? Yes, 100%. Yeah, I'd either... If they want me, I'll get a very quick feel of if they want me right at the bedside or if they want me to sit back or stay outside. They'll let you know, and I always ask. You can pick up on their non-verbal cues, like how exhausted the families are as well.
1: Often very exhausted, I imagine.
14: Yeah, because it's a huge undertaking. You have to remember that, you know. We are the people that are qualified in palliative care, but the caregivers might not be, and they are exhausted, you know, as particularly at night time. We're there to give them a rest. We're there to guide them, to tell them to go to bed, and if there's any change in mom or dad, we'll let you know.
1: Mm-hmm.
14: If there's any change in their breathing, if we feel that their time is coming quite short, we'll let them know.
1: And then on the medical side, you're making sure that person is comfortable,
14: is that it? Yes, so we would assess for symptoms, for pain, for restlessness, and we can administer medications as well.
1: Mm-hmm. And then the rest of the time, you're just there.
14: Yeah, just there, fully present, always watching, always waiting, always listening. And you're like looking at the patient's face, see if there's any grimacing. You're always looking for the non-verbal cues, just even by looking at the person. See, from head to head-to-toe assessment.
1: Are you sitting there in silence?
14: Yes.
1: Or is there music playing ever?
14: It depends on what they want. I love music myself, and I'd always ask, have they got favourite music? I've been in houses where there's been country music playing the whole night. I know all McDenver, thanks to my in-laws. And then other people don't want music. I had a lovely case last year where the family reunited. Someone had been estranged and we sang as their dad died. They sang with YouTube beside him and it was absolutely amazing experience. Mm-hmm. Yeah.
1: You mentioned there that you will always call the family when you see something has changed and that perhaps death is imminent.
14: Mm-hmm.
1: What do you see? What are the cues?
14: Okay, usually it's the breathing, that there's pauses in the breathing, long gaps in the breathing, or sometimes the breathing or the respiration rate, as we call it in the business, can become quite rapid. So we'd alert them, like if we feel it's an hour or two. Sometimes it can be sudden as well, which can be a shock for the family,
1: mm-hmm.
14: but we're always there and we will stay with them after if the patient dies as well, and we'll support
1: them. So it can be a shock in that death can happen and you won't have had a chance to alert
14: yes,
1: the family.
14: Yes,
1: right.
14: Yes.
1: And that's obviously not ideal, I would imagine.
14: No, it's not ideal. It wouldn't happen too often, but sometimes it's just if I'm repositioning a patient, they could just pass off quite quickly and I would just alert the family.
1: Mm-hmm.
14: Usually though, they would take their last breaths for a few moments.
1: Okay, so and then sometimes you will have, or we hear, that people will open their eyes if they've been sleeping for a number of days. They might speak when they haven't been. Have you seen all of that?
14: Yes, I have seen all of that, yeah. And they might wake up and sit up and eat a bowl of ice cream and the family get great relief from that. Because food is a language of love. Sometimes they'll take a drink and then they might have that last day with their family for a few hours and then go back asleep. But we're always watching for the odd periods, like if we're in with a patient.

0: and checking. I've been in a couple of houses lately where the dog is sticking, knocking on the door with its head, trying to get in to check on their owner because they can sense.
1: They know.
0: They can sense the debt is coming. Yeah, they know. They're so intuitive animals.
1: Mm. And I would imagine that's a great comfort for the person who's at the end of their life as well, that if the dog is there.
0: Yeah.
1: That's important for us to know that you should let the dog into the room.
0: That's what the Irish Cancer Society, that's what we're about, the night nursing service. It's the little things, you know. During one of my first nights, I was asked by a family to keep the fire going, a Stanley fire, and I just had to throw turf in the whole night for the family because that was their mum's job and we were caring for their mum, so the fire was always lit night and day. It's just the little things like that.
1: Mm-hmm.
0: And, you know, like their likes and, as I said, about the music and just whatever the family want.
1: It's a very different form of nursing, isn't it?
0: Yes.
1: Like if we look at maybe hospital nursing or nursing, even in the community, you know, mm-hmm. public health nursing, I would imagine this is very different, isn't it?
0: Yeah.
1: It's a more holistic type of care.
0: More holistic, yeah, definitely. And it's, as I said, it's very privileged time as well. Mm-hmm. You know, we're going in there as strangers and we're trying not to make that family feel uncomfortable as well. As I was saying, one of the most vulnerable times of their life.
1: Yeah. We should also say the service is provided free, isn't it, by the Irish Cancer Society?
0: Yeah, provided free.
1: It's five nights, I think, isn't that it?
0: There's actually no limit, so it's on a case-by-case basis.
1: Okay,
0: so
1: depending on the situation.
0: And if there's availability in the area for the night nurse,
1: You'll get it. My sister passed away, says a listener, 2 years ago and left behind a young family. We will never forget the care and the kindness of the night nurses who were with her at home over the last few weeks. And I would say that text echoes so many others around the country who've had experience, Aisling, of you and your colleagues. Thank you so much for coming in. Lovely to meet you. Aisling McCann, who's a night nurse with the Irish Cancer Society.
2: 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Conversation that counts.
1: Well, I'm joined in the studio now by former Supreme Court Judge Marie Baker. You're very welcome.
3: Thank you very much, Claire.
1: Former Supreme Court Judge, of course, retired now.
3: Former retired two and a half years.
1: So how's retirement been?
3: Oh, I mean, great, really. you know, I wasn't sure I wanted to retire. I really liked the work. I really liked the engagement. It was very hard work, but my mind was stretched every day. But I am the chair of the Electoral Commission, so I'm not exactly sitting around painting my nails. But I'm having a very good time. I suppose a retired judge gets asked to do a lot of things. Like, law is really part of everybody's life.
1: It is.
3: And people are very interested.
1: Mm-hmm.
3: They're interested in the story about the terrible murder, but they're also interested in what happens when a contract is breached or, you know, marriage breakdown or whatever. So the law is there in people's lives all the time. So I get asked to do things. I chair conferences. I chair a lot of environmental law conferences just by fluke, really. I know people who organise them in UCC. And I'm participating in a very nice event. It's a full weekend festival in Kilkenny next week.
1: The Kilkenny Law Festival. This is the first time this has ever been done.
3: No, I think it actually is the second one.
1: Oh, is this the second year of it?
3: Correct me if I'm wrong.
1: There you go. But well, I have a judge in the room, so I'll take that as read.
3: No longer. I'm a private citizen now.
1: Listen, talk to me a little bit about something that you said when you were retiring. You said that your background was a sign or an indication that the court is perhaps more representative than people might think. What did you mean by that?
3: I do think that. I mean, two things. First of all, I'm a woman, and when I went to the bar 40 something years ago now, there were very, very few women, and there were certainly no women with good work. You know, there were very few women in the High Court doing the big cases. That's the first thing. The second thing is, you know, I come from a very ordinary background. My father was a postmaster. He grew up in West Kerry. He left school before doing a leaving cert. My mother left school before doing a junior cert or an inter cert. And yet, education, opportunity, engagement with the world meant that I was able to do the work I did.
1: Mm-hmm.
3: And I was eventually appointed to the High Court and then up through the system. So the court, not everybody now was at a private school. Not everybody who's a judge was at a private school. I think you'll find that the numbers are very different from what they were even 10 years ago.
1: Do you think people have that impression, though, still, that it is an elitist
3: yes and
1: world?
3: No. I think people move along. I think if you see judges making comments in cases, people pick up on them. But most judges do what they do quietly in their own way, and you write

0: judgment and you get on with it. And we're not public figures in the real sense. Mm-hmm. The most public court is the Supreme Court because it's responsible for the interpretation of the Constitution. So we have a bit more of a role where people observe what we do and what we say. But when I was in the Supreme Court, it was four women and five men. So, and we came from all backgrounds. Some of us were in private schools, some of us hadn't been. In fact, I don't even know about all of them, and I certainly didn't know their political affiliations. Mm-hmm. So it's not at all like America.
1: So when you were coming up through the ranks, did you feel that you were smashing through glass ceilings? Did you feel that you were trailblazing?
0: It's easy to say in retrospect that I felt it. You know, the fact is that I often say I was just lucky. I was interested in the work, and I came to the bar at a time where there were a lot of women solicitors who were looking to themselves breach those barriers. So they briefed women barristers. That's what happened to me. I ended up doing exactly what I thought I wouldn't do. I ended up becoming a lawyer who knew a lot about property and landlord and tenant and probate, as a result of which I ended up doing family law as well. So I became an expert in those fields at some level, and so I got the work because of that, and there were relatively few women doing it, and it just led to there. Also, remember, I practiced in Cork, and I often say I was a big-ish fish in a small-ish pond, which was always helpful.
1: Mm-hmm. Of course, getting the work, that is the real struggle for barristers, particularly now. I mean, it seems as though it's very tough out there.
0: I think it's very tough, and I did say once or twice that I think now at the senior level of the bar, it's still harder for women to get the work. Now, there's two reasons for that. I think the financial crash had a big effect on women's careers generally. I also think that when people are at the edge, they want somebody safe that they know to represent them. Mm-hmm. And the other thing is, a lot of the senior experienced, brilliant women barristers became judges in the last few years.
1: Which is great in many ways.
0: Yeah.
1: But then you would hope that the pipeline is still there.
0: I think the pipeline is still there. It is definitely difficult to make a career at the bar, but it was difficult for me too. I worked teaching in what's now DCU. And, you know, I worked early in the morning doing that teaching before I went into court. I worked during the summers giving kind of grinds in law for people doing the Incorporated Law Society exams. So I worked, and I had absolutely no money. I had loads of free time and absolutely no money.
1: People would be surprised to hear that. You see, the perception is the opposite.
0: No. I think the statistics are that the majority of barristers earn less than 50,000 a year. Mm-hmm. There are people, the big beasts, who make very serious money. But those people work brutal hours. So don't think that it's easy. It's not. They work brutal hours. And I did sometimes too.
1: And a lot of changes happened in Ireland during your time on the bench. If you think about, we had the Repeal the Eighth, we had the marriage referendum. What did you feel your own role was in those changes, or do you feel that you had a role?
0: I'm not sure I had a role in those changes, but what I came to when I went to the bench was law that was very different from the law that was around in the 60s. So mm-hmm. I came, for example, to hear cases about divorce, cohabiting couples. And I also came to do a lot of the initial work on bankruptcy and personal insolvency because I was there just after 2008. That was all new thinking about law. It was new thinking about how rights were protected and how people fitted into society, you know, how you protect children in a divorce, how you protect cohabitants when somebody dies. These are all very new thinking. But a judge's job is to apply the law, not to look for political answers.
1: Yeah, but sometimes the law doesn't fit with what's happened in society.
0: Now, I might say that the common law has one advantage, which is that we understand the difficulty in applying statute law to questions that arise before us. So the facts call you to look at things in various ways, and the judges will have experienced in practice having to apply a bit of equity, a bit of trust law, a bit of divorce law, a bit of childcare law. So, you know, your experience brings a whole load of things. So you're actually bouncing a lot of balls in the air. Mm-hmm. Yes, you're applying a statute, But nearly all of the statutes that you that I mentioned just now would involve a degree of discretion or a degree of a judge applying not common sense so much, but applying legal principles that fit.
1: Yes. Yes, I see. I see. Yeah. And there's a lot of figuring out to be done in that regard. So yeah. How does the law work with this new thinking?
0: Exactly. In fact, one of the projects in the Kilkenny Law Festival is I am going to be on a stage. It's a light touch thing. And an AI bot is going to give a decision in a case. And I'm going to say, I think that's right, or I think that's wrong, or whatever. And I don't know. I don't know what the questions are going to be. I think they're not going to tell me.
1: It's a good idea, isn't it?
0: It's a good idea.
1: Like all sorts of professions, I'm sure the legal profession is terrified of what might happen with AI.
0: Yes and no. I mean, I have talked a bit to people about this. I think the bot could quite likely get the right answer in a lot of cases. Your problem is you mightn't understand why.
1: Yes.
0: And a litigant and a person using the law is entitled to know why. And the law only develops if the why evolves, if the why is understood. So if I give a decision, say in a cohabiting case, a cohabiting couple, and there's a claim, and I give a decision on that, I would explain all of my reasoning. That means somebody else in that situation could pick up my decision and say, oh yeah, that's what the judges would do, that's how they're looking at it. I don't think the bot will do that. I'd say the bot will say, oh, that was a decision, and that's what's going to happen here. And the answer might be right, but the journey to that answer is part of what the law means. Mm-hmm. And I think the other thing I think very strongly is that the people who use the law, people who live in a country, are entitled to be educated about the law. They're entitled to be able to find it. They are entitled, it's part of the job of a judge to educate, to explain. It's not meant to be done in somebody's head that you don't understand. So reasons are important. And I don't know whether bots will give reasons. Now, AI is such a big topic now, I can't even start to think.
1: But even the very fact that it's going to give you the answer will change how the work is done, surely.
0: It will. First of all, it'll mean very clever lawyers will be brought in to try and find a way to get a different answer. It'll also mean that the very easy cases might happen without any great difficulty, and they might happen in the, say, in a small claims court or a district court, they might happen without much lawyer involvement. Uh-huh. Now, that sounds grim on one level, but I'm an optimist. And I'm inclined to think there's always going to be a role for somebody who's able to think of an answer, to think of why something shouldn't be that way, to think that that's not the correct application of the law.
1: Yeah, because we don't want to be in a place where we're, you know, the computer says no.
0: We're
1: examining, or we're using the law through that prism of black and white, because it's never really black and white.
0: There's very little law that's black and white. And you know, the more you work with it, the more you realise there's very little that's black and white. There's a reason for that, Claire. Life isn't black and white. Mm-hmm. There's often a little glitch in the facts which make you think maybe that isn't quite the right way to look at it. Now, of course, most people don't end up in court. Most people can buy a house without having to engage piles of legal advice. Their solicitor will tell them this is the title, there's this problem, we can solve it this way. So bots, will bots be able to do that? I don't think bots are ever going to be able to read the old title deeds, frankly.
1: Time will tell. So the Kilkenny Law Festival, it runs from Friday the 25th to
0: that's next
1: Sunday
0: weekend,
1: the 27th. Yes. That's the next weekend. And I mean, that'll be if there's 25 events, but that will be fascinating.
0: It'll be fascinating. I'm doing another thing which I think is really interesting, which is a much more serious thing. Nicholas Mostyn was a judge of the High Court in England, and he has retired. He had Parkinson's and he retired, and he does a podcast called Movers and Shakers, which I think is very clever. But he has another podcast called Law and Disorder, and what he's doing in Kilkenny is he has me with him and another member of the House of Lords, retired I think member of the House of Lords, Rolf Falconer, and we're going to discuss the Magdalen laundries. Now, not so much the facts about it, but what the law might have done and didn't do. So why did habeas corpus fail those women? Was habeas corpus ever tried? It brings into question, what is habeas corpus? What does it mean to detain somebody against their will? What is the fundamental right of a person to freedom, and how is it protected in the law? So we're going to talk around that. Mm-hmm. I think that'll be challenging. and interesting. So that'll be a much more serious event. There are a lot of events, some of them are light, a lot of them are just very serious event around expert evidence and so, how you deal with
1: and there's something there for the people who are very much into the intricacies of law, and also for lay people who are just interested in the other end.
0: I'd say lay people will come along, and I hope they do, because, as I say, law impacts so much of what we do.
1: It's been lovely to have you here. Thank you for coming
0: in.
1: And good luck with the Kilkenny Law Festival, which is coming up next weekend. That is former Supreme Court Judge Marie Baker.
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1: Now, the French finance minister, Roland Lescure, wants Ireland to share the technology tax revenues that we earn every year. He told the Irish Times that the income should be redistributed fairly across the EU. This is all ahead of a visit to Dublin with 26 other European finance ministers today and tomorrow. Cormac Lucy is with me, economic columnist with the Sunday Times Ireland. Good morning, Cormac.
3: Hi, Claire.
1: Does Roland have a point?
3: No, he doesn't. You know, if you're being invited as a guest along with 25 other visiting finance ministers to a country, it's rude to come along and just make a proposal that is ungrounded, that goes to the heart of your host's tax and economic strategy, especially when that does not have a legal basis.
1: Well, he's allowed to make the point. And I mean, if you look at his point, it's fair enough to say that those companies that he's referring to are making their income on the whole of Europe, and that should be fairly distributed.
3: You could make the same argument about French movies or French singers, that they're making their incomes from the whole of Europe, and therefore that any income they make, the tax proceeds should be shared across Europe. The simple fact is, tax is incredibly complex. Tax is a matter that the EU and the OECD, the wealthy countries club, have looked into in enormous detail, and after enormous difficulty have reached agreement. Ireland has gone along with that. We've been loyal participants in that process. We now have rules in place that were agreed mutually, and this guy comes along visiting us and he promptly vomits on the carpet. It's an outrage.
1: You want him uninvited, do you?
3: I don't want him uninvited, but I just think for a centre-right minister to come along and do this, it's evidence of the pressure that the French government finances are under, that instead of coming up with sensible suggestions for practical improvement, he turns to a blame game, goodies and baddies dialogue, so that he can, if something now goes wrong in France, he can blame the Irish.
1: Well,
3: but
1: yeah,
3: it's pretty pathetic.
1: The French have always had a close eye on us, though, and you mentioned tax harmonisation and the pressure that Ireland came under with the OECD regime and how we cooperated with that. The French were very much a driving force, Cormac, weren't they, behind all of those moves?
3: They were, but you know, if you go even further back, and if you look at Ireland's second finance minister, a certain Michael Collins, he argued for Ireland to accept the controversial treaty with Britain on the basis that it didn't represent freedom, but it represented the freedom to win freedom. And over the intervening century and a quarter, Ireland has been struggling to try to escape from a kind of a neo-colonial development set that we inherited from the British to become our own sovereign nation. And perhaps the strongest weapon we have been able to deploy in that process has been international tax competition. And that started in the 1950s. So it would have been open to France not to criticise Ireland, but to copy Ireland in the 1950s, 60s, 70s, 80s, etc. They haven't. They've waited for us to develop a successful model, and then they turn around and say, oh, we'll have some of that, thank you very much.
1: But our numbers attract attention, and you know, this is all in Naomi O'Leary's report in the Irish Times today, where she tells us, or reminds us about the figures, the numbers that are coming in. The tax on business profits will surpass the Department of Finance's 35.3 billion euro April forecast by a wide margin. And those numbers will attract the attention of the French finance minister and anybody else who cares to look.
3: I do think there is a political risk I agree with you. And there is a danger that this policy may become too successful for its own good. But that means that we have to retreat behind process all the more and make the point to the French and to anybody else who's sniffing around that, you know, we participated in the OECD reform process. We raised our corporation tax rate for large corporations. We put in place the OECD BEPS Pillar 2 deal. And also, we should point out, EU tax policy requires sovereignty. So Mr. Lescure, you know, he can come here, he can visit, he can enjoy Dublin, he can go to the Guinness storehouse, but we're not changing our tax policy. Mm-hmm. And we have our hand on the handbrake at EU level because unanimity is required, and he can go whistle.
1: Now, he is looking at our tax policy and he's looking at the revenues that are coming in, and he seems to be suggesting here that these companies are here solely, Cormac, because of our tax policies and not for all of the other reasons that successive governments have told us they come. You know, the language, the education, the infrastructure and so on. Do you think that that notion is abound in Europe, that this is all down to our tax regime over the last number of decades?
3: I think it is widespread in Europe, and this is an area where I think the Europeans have a point. You know, I'm a chartered accountant, and if you look at large accountancy practices, the tax planning aspects of those practices are enormous. And Ireland has become an object of aggressive tax planning. And we are benefiting from that as a country in that we get the jobs, we get the tax revenues. Other countries are looking on jealously at what we have done. But it is open to them to compete with us by copying us. You know, if let's say Toulouse, the rugby team, does really well by having a really strong pack and wins successive European championships, it's open to the other teams in the Heineken Cup or the European Championship to copy them. Mm-hmm. What our friend, the French finance minister, is suggesting is let's do away with competition and let's just do away with rugby matches and let's have the referees sit in a committee room and allocate the trophies proportionately to the participants. It's nonsense to suggest that in an area like this, the location of international commerce, that you can have a top-down state planning mentality prevailing rather than the competitive mentality. You know, the other big issue the finance ministers will be discussing today is artificial intelligence. And one of the key problems Europe has is that we're way behind the Americans and the Chinese in the development of our AI sector. And a key reason for that is precisely this top-down state planning mentality.
1: Oh, Cormac, your line has just faded on us there. Can you come back onto that? I don't know what's happened there, but your line just faded on us a little bit.
3: Oh, sorry.
1: I've got you now again. I mean, looking at his comments again, right? And what I'm thinking is the timing of this is really interesting because, as I mentioned, they're all here, 26 of them coming for this meeting of European finance ministers today and tomorrow. Has he put it on the agenda, despite the fact that, you know, our taxes and what we charge, that's an Irish competency, it's not an EU competency. But in saying what he has said to the Irish Times, does it put it out there so that the rest of them, the Italians and the Germans and the Spanish, will go, yeah, you know what, Roland, you have a point?
3: Possibly, but on the other hand, it could equally well be a minister who's under acute time pressure. The plane to leave Paris to head to Dublin is departing in 90 minutes. He's got, you know, a young lady coming in from the Irish Times. He's got to say something. This is the most pressing topic between Ireland and France in his domain, finance. And he just spits it out without thinking terribly about the consequences. Mm-hmm. But, you know, these summit meetings, they're planned in extraordinary detail, and the agenda is agreed several weeks in advance of the meeting taking place. So the notion that he can pull up his refuse truck and just reverse in on the meeting and dump his agenda onto the table is fanciful. It's just not going to happen. And I would say this is more a symptom of a finance minister under pressure. than a sign that Ireland's tax strategy is under genuine threat from this particular source. Even if our tax strategy is under general threat, because as you've pointed out, it's so successful and it's attracting negative attention from others.
1: Cormac, you're going to enjoy some of the messages that have come in. Tell Roland that we will agree to give the French a share of our taxes if they go back in time and insist that Thierry Henry's handball be taken into account. And on it goes. In my experience, the French are very commercially competitive. They are jealous of our success. To coin a British red top banner, up yours, Delors. The French set up the single market to sell their coal, cars, trains and planes. The model doesn't suit them anymore and they're moaning they can take a jump. Not one person, as far as I can see from the messages in front of me, has said, he has a point. He has a point. And his point is that this is our corporation tax is a European cake. It's not an Irish cake and they want a slice of the pie. You're saying, scat out of it.
3: A and B, huge detailed talks have already taken place to set out the precise rules under which this will be divided. Ireland is fully compliant with those rules. Buzz off.
1: Buzz off, says Cormac Lucy.
2: 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News Talk. Conversation that counts.
1: Well, if you don't win the cash machine amount of money, you're going to have to earn a living like the rest of us. And we had news this week that TikTok is potentially cutting more roles, and it got us thinking about the jobs market, because the country is at full employment, but many of those who are entering the workforce or even those who are trying to change jobs might be finding it a little bit tricky for a couple of reasons, which we're going to find out about now. I'm joined by Peter Cosgrove, Managing Director of Careers Portal. Hello, Peter.
4: Hi, Claire.
1: You spent the week talking to people who are coming out of education, have you, and finding out what they see happening in the jobs market. What are they saying to you?
4: 3 days at Higher Options finishes today, so you have all the 6 years going around working out, do they want to go to college, do an apprenticeship? But there's a lot more questions as will these jobs be around in 10 years' time than we would have ever got 10 years ago.
1: That's the thing, and people are looking at the job that they think they might like, and they're making an assumption that AI is going to fill that gap and they're maybe turning elsewhere.
4: Yeah, and there's also a real gap between the parents and the kids. Parents probably don't understand it almost as well as the kids do now. So parents are going, oh, don't be fine, there'll always be jobs in this. And actually, there may be some jobs, but they may change quite dramatically.
1: Mm-hmm. So in general, how is the jobs market at the moment?
4: Jobs market is still very strong. As you said, we're almost at full employment, but the problem is this redeployment of jobs is a real challenge for people, a lot of the time, who've worked in the same job or company for a long time, because they haven't actually built any new skills. So they're very good at doing a job. But if that job starts to be, you know, eroded by AI, they don't immediately have another job to go to. And that's where the kind of TikTok role came. We're deploying. But actually what happened was, you know, AI had kind of was learning from the people about how to do the job. And then they said, right, we don't need the people anymore. AI can do the job. Mm-hmm. They call it redeployment. But we're not always clear, are all the employees being redeployed or are they bringing in other employees instead of those employees? And that's the challenge for everybody and that's the worry.
1: Okay, so are you saying that for some people who are in that situation where their jobs might be done by a machine, that they don't have the skills to move to something else?
4: It possibly, and I think what we firstly have to realize is efficiency is no longer exciting as an employee. AI can do efficiency about a million times better than us. You need to be saying efficiency will probably be done in a lot of time by AI. I need to be working out what are the skills I can do better than anyone else. We all know we can have chatbots instead of a human, but we also know a human gives a much better experience. But you better be giving a great experience. You better have enthusiasm, motivation, great customer service, and then you won't be replaced. If you're pretty poor at the job, they'll probably get an average chatbot to do that for you. So you have to start looking up about your job. And I'm not sure the employer is always going to be the one helping you. Like online, there's a million kind of training sessions you can be doing yourself. And I think the key thing for anyone out there is you have to always be upskilling now, because we don't know where we're going to be in 5 years' time, but you can't have the comfort that, oh, you know, I'll just sit this out for the next 15 years. Mm-hmm. I'm not sure that's possible.
1: So you've got to take it on as an individual, this upskilling, and do it yourself.
4: Two things. One, don't always be thinking about moving up in a job, move across. You might not always just be going up and up and up, but going across is just as good. By going across, let's say from a sales role to a marketing role, you're having to learn a new skill set. You've actually broadened your portfolio. And that's kind of, I think, for the first thing. The second thing is remember all the things that you do for free that are really good. Good at persuading people, good at influencing people, all these transferable skills, good at speaking in public. And like AI is not good at speaking in public. You know, there are things that we can do really well, but you get better at those. And there are many, many jobs you can do, even if your current job isn't there. So if I'm a good influencer, I'm a good persuader, if I'm very motivated, if I have great customer services and empathy, they're all the things AI can't do. So you almost have to start saying, what are the human skills? Which is why I always tell people, if you're working 5 days behind a computer at home and you never meet real people, you are in danger of AI taking your job, because you're actually not using the skills that we really have that AI doesn't have.
1: So get into the office.
4: Yeah, a little bit, yeah.
1: So when you are asked by parents and by students, where are the growth areas, what areas are safe, what are you telling people?
4: I'm telling them that the first thing is always think about jobs where you're actually dealing with human beings face to face in some regard. Don't think about the skills. The World Economic Forum come out with the key skills every year. And there are always things like complex problem solving, creativity, resilience. They're never accounting, engineering, coding. They're skills that will change all the time, but the transferable skills, those skills. So if you're a doctor, you know, you've good customer service skills, you're probably good with patients, you're good with time management, you're probably a business owner, you could actually become a business person in 10 years time. I'm not saying you have to, but you have to understand all those skills you have. But there is no question that any job that's all about kind of processes and tasks and efficiency, they're the ones that are going really, really quickly. Mm-hmm. So you have to look up more and think, hang on, what are things? But remember, lots of new jobs are being created, but you'll only know them if you're looking up and finding out what's going on in the workplace. And as I say, saying to the kids at Higher Options is, don't just be looking at your phone. Your phone is great, but you have to look up and see what's going on, because creativity, innovation, I always say that a 10-year-old at a bus stop, you never see a 10-year-old at a bus stop anymore just looking up and daydreaming. Because if you're old enough to be at a bus stop, you're old enough to have a phone. But actually, it's the daydreaming that helps you kind of put things together and work out why things are as they are, and I think that's really important.
1: And do you think that you can look at a sector and see the disruption coming, that it's possible to predict what's going to be done by AI?
4: What's interesting, it's really, so when people say there's something like 8 million people who are truck drivers in America and we already have driverless trucks, that's not really the issue for me. It's what about all the other areas? Volvo have said we won't need car liability because they'll be so safe. So the car insurance market might be a challenge. We probably won't need car parking. The driverless cars will just drive around. So you have to start thinking of the kind of, and not just what the job's going to go, what are all the other jobs that might be created or not created because of that? I mean, there'll be huge amount of jobs for AI ethics and AI governance. And that's what I tell the kids now. We haven't a clue. There's going to be huge amount of jobs in sustainability and climate change. Our generation really messed this up. We hope their generation can help us with it. So there's lots of areas of growth. That whole role of everybody working together, collaboration, is one of the hardest things globally. They're going to have to work out that a lot better than we did. So there is lots of jobs there.
1: And is there an issue now, and we do hear this in dispatches, that there are very few entry-level jobs, particularly in professional services?
4: They are definitely harder. And I think employers need to be careful about this. Where are your next employees going to come if you don't have the entry levels? And more important, the people who know AI better than anyone else are the youngest people in your organizations. If you're not employing them, you'll never actually get ahead of this and get to grips for how this is going to help us grow and hire more people.
1: Yeah, there's going to be a huge gap there.
4: Yeah,
1: if they're not brought in straight out of college to do those jobs that, you know, they can be, of course, replicated by AI. But as you say, where are you going to get your next set of people?
4: If you're a senior employer and you're thinking of doing AI, think about the first 5 years of your job and how much you learned from other people. If you didn't have those first 5 years of all that training, how did you get to the position you are? You wouldn't. Mm-hmm. So you need people to have time to learn and realize doing the hard work, even if it is something AI can do, we need people to do the hard work and resilience and build through that to get to the next level. And if we don't get that, they won't do it.
1: Listen, the trades are very attractive, aren't they?
4: Very attractive.
1: Very attractive.
4: 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I'll tell them there's loads of opportunities out there for them as well, but they do need to look up and think about them.
1: Peter, thank you very much for coming in. 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Tom, good to see you again.
5: Thank you very much for having me.
1: We wanted to talk to you about something that we see a lot of online, cortisol belly. This is the belly that you allegedly get from having high stress levels. Is that true? Is it real?
5: No, well, I suppose it's important to say that a cortisol belly isn't a diagnosis, you know, but, you know, abdominal weight gain in midlife, that's very real. Stress is real. Sleep disturbances are real. But you know, to kind of just to look at somebody's belly and say, you've got cortisol belly, that's not medicine. So cortisol is important that people understand. It's not a negative thing. Cortisol is essential. It's a steroid hormone. It's produced by your adrenal gland in your body. And it's so important for regulating so many functions in the body. It regulates blood pressure. It's part of regulating your metabolism. It's important for controlling blood sugar, reducing inflammation, and even part of regulating your sleep cycle. Mm-hmm. So it's absolutely essential. You can't function without it. And it's not a negative thing per se. So I suppose the issue we have is that perhaps on social media, we are seeing it being villainized, and we're seeing the word cortisol being used interchangeably with stress, and they're not synonymous. And, you know, and we're seeing cortisol presented kind of like as if it's a toxic hormone, as a bad thing, and that it's synonymous with belly fat.
1: Mm-hmm. So, and all sorts of other problems. If it is sustained and at a high level, you're going to have problems with all sorts of things. Now, is there any truth in that?
5: There is, but the devil is in the detail. So, And again, online, the risk is being overstated. So abnormally high or excessive cortisol levels is a pathological hormone disorder, but it's extremely rare. And that's a very important thing to say at the start. And it's known as Cushing syndrome. And one of the most interesting things about Cushing syndrome is it's most frequently caused by a prescription medication overuse or over long-term use as a side effect. It's related to the use of corticosteroids, which elevate the cortisol levels. And that can lead to increased blood pressure, muscle pains, and some weight gain. However, Cushing syndrome is not caused by stress. And that's where there's a need to kind of dislocate those two words a little bit, mm-hmm. because I feel that the terminology used of stress hormone as another name for cortisol is probably unhelpful in terms of understanding what its role is in the body.
1: In general, though, it is going to be beneficial to try and manage your stress levels, isn't it?
5: Oh, for sure. But stress isn't cortisol. Yeah, managing our stress levels is very, very important. Nutrition, hydration, and restorative sleep. They are the three pillars of wellness, and they are things that people are empowered to improve on and manage themselves to feel better. But cortisol itself is part of our natural biorhythms. Mm-hmm. Okay? When we're active in the morning time, when we get up, our cortisol levels are naturally higher. That's appropriate to what we're doing later.
1: And that's fine.
5: Yeah, absolutely. And late at night, when we're not busy, we're tired, our day is done, well, then we're more at ease and our cortisol levels are naturally lower. So the thing that is a medical issue, a clinical issue, is where if you have abnormally high cortisol levels, cortisol excess, persistently over the long run, well, then that's important and that needs to be reviewed and investigated. If it's way too high, you could have Cushing syndrome. If it's way too low, maybe you have Addison's disease. Addison's disease is known, it's a form of adrenal insufficiency where you haven't got enough hormone. You can have low blood pressure. You can have problems with pains and you can have weight loss. Mm-hmm. And that's treated with hormone supplementation. But back to cortisol for a second as a villain, it's kind of being used in a way to describe it's blamed as the root cause of many midlife kind of symptoms like abdominal weight gain and so on, and fatigue and tiredness. And in that sense, you know, it's important that people who have those issues, that they're not disavowed and not heard. Like it's a lazily kind of relabeling of menopause symptoms for many people, and where their menopause symptoms are being disavowed. And it's a seductive description that, you know what, you know, here's a neat little answer in a bow.
1: Well, the link is made, Tom, by people who are selling things. Isn't that going on here, right?
5: That's for sure. That's for sure.
1: Mm-hmm. And so what do you say to those who might be tempted by, you know, those ads that they see on social media? Take this, order this, buy this course, it'll fix your menopause belly or your cortisol belly.
5: Yeah, well, I suppose what I'd be saying first, I mean, if I was thinking about, if I was concerned that I thought I might have some form of a hormone disorder. I wouldn't be buying a supplement online as a treatment of a serious hormone disorder. It's nearly laughable. So if you have persistent, you know, progressive, unusual symptoms and you're concerned, what you should do is you should talk to your doctor, and your doctor is well placed to deal with that. And if you're not sure that you need your doctor, you can always pop into your local pharmacist who will be able to help you tease it out. We're trained to be able to actively listen and help parse out your symptoms. Mm-hmm. So the thing is, what's being weaponized are generalized symptoms that are not exclusively related to cortisol excess that could actually be attributed to many other things. And that's where it takes a healthcare professional to actually tease out the nitty-gritty. So one of the qualifying criteria would be, you know, if we're worried about clinically abnormally high cortisol excess, would be, is there excessive bruising? You know, and things like that.
1: But these are very serious conditions
5: that
1: you would need medical help with, not internet help with. A listener wants to know, are you aware of all the chat online about leaky guts? Another YouTube buzzword that listener says, the leaky gut.
5: Yeah, so so the descriptive terminology used is online is often not clinical. And because anyone at the keyboard can post anything. So we have to be very careful where we get our information. So what, you know, so one person calls leaky gut could be interpreted as a malabsorption syndrome. Some people don't have a malabsorption syndrome, but they think they might have. They might have some, again, generalized vague symptoms that could be attributed to a number of different conditions, mm-hmm. but it's only by teasing it out with qualifying questions that you can figure it out.
1: With a qualified person.
5: And it's important to say there are many prescription medicines that can lead to malabsorption, and a very common one being like the oral contraceptive pill. Mm-hmm. So it's widely prescribed. Lots of people are on it on a long-term basis, and it can cause malabsorption of certain vitamins and minerals. So as a consequence of that, a lot of young women can actually suffer with a fatigue, a malabsorption under a deficiency, if you like, of some of the B vitamins. And yeah, so that's where talking to a healthcare professional can help you tease out the nitty-gritty of what's right for you and what's not.
1: Tom, good to see you again. Thanks for coming in. Tom McKenna, who is the Bilali pharmacist, and that's where you'll find him on social media if you want some sensible advice, the Bilali pharmacist.
2: 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Play News Talk. News Talk. Conversation that counts.
1: Robert Harris, best-selling author who has sold millions of books worldwide. He masterfully turns history into gripping stories that keep us enthralled until the very last page, from the ghost to conclave. He's explored power and politics and human dynamics, and his new book is called Agrippa. And I'm delighted to say that Robert is sitting in front of me here in the studio. You're very welcome.
6: Good morning, Claire.
1: Thank you for being with us. This is an extraordinary story concerned with the Roman Empire. And I was saying to you when you came in, do you remember last year on social media, every man was being asked, how often do you think about the Roman Empire? Robert Harris. Every day? Yeah. Every hour?
6: Well, when I'm writing a book, it seems to have replaced sex as the thing that's most on men's minds, which is very good if you write novels about the Roman Empire. When I'm writing a book, I think about it every day. Otherwise, I can't say that I do. But it's definitely become a hot-button issue.
1: Why do you think that is?
6: It is intrinsically very interesting, astonishing, and exciting time. And also, I think that it speaks to us today with what's happening in America, with the sense that the world is turning, and the Romans lost their republic and mm-hmm. democracy and was replaced by a kind of semi-dictatorship. And I think people keep looking back to it and wondering if some similar things are happening now in the modern world.
1: Well, it's not just politics, is it? I mean, it is outsized corporations and countries being run by men with huge egos.
6: Yeah, exactly. And vast amounts of money sloshing around. I'm still reeling from the revelation that Donald Trump has made $2.2 billion since he started his second term. This is very Roman Emperor stuff. Mm-hmm. And there's something of the Roman emperor about Donald Trump. You know, triumphal arches, putting his name on buildings, and the enrichment and all that sort of stuff. He's sort of throwing his weight around like a Roman leader.
1: Well, he was here last weekend and, you know, he caused some amount of political turmoil when he suggested that we should have a united Ireland. Do you think there's too much attention paid when Donald Trump says things like that, or when the President of the United States makes a pronouncement that we should listen and we should take it seriously?
6: Yeah, no, I think we have to take it seriously. And I think we also have to look beyond Trump. You know, he's 80 and his term is coming to an end. So at some point, you know, he won't be around. But what comes next, and how likely is it that, say, it's J.D. Vance, who may well pursue similar policies, perhaps even more effectively.
1: Mm-hmm.
6: And that has a Roman feel. The whole regime is changing, that the whole system is changing.
1: Our Prime Minister, our Taoiseach, Micheál Martin, is meeting Andy Burnham today. And I know you have a lot to say about the Labour Party, but in particular, Andy Burnham, you were quite irked by the fact that you say he plays up his working class roots a little too much for your liking. Is that fair?
6: Yeah, I suppose. Yes, I do. I mean, I've nothing against Andy Burnham, and at least we've got a Prime Minister who looks like he enjoys the job now and likes meeting people and making speeches, which is quite useful. But I followed a similar path to him. I also read English at Cambridge and also came. I would think I could probably beat him in the Prolier Than Thou stakes. I mean, I was brought up in a council house, etc., etc. But it never struck me that I'd go around making a great point of about this and how awkward he found it and so on. I don't believe it for a second. The guy was in the cabinet with incredible speed. He had tremendous contacts. It's sort of, but this is what Labour politicians in Britain, and I'm sure here also, mm-hmm. they all have to play up, you know, their poverty-stricken upbringing.
1: He's good at it though, isn't he? He's good at the old communication side of
6: yes.
1: the job.
6: That's his skill, but we'll just have to wait and see whether that's enough.
1: Mm-hmm. Well, now, of course, he's facing, I mean, Nigel Farage, who had a very bad start to the year, and then he decided to provoke that by-election, which he won. And then, almost immediately afterwards, he gets 72 million in donations over the course of last weekend. It's wild what's happening in British politics right now.
6: Yes, it is. And look what's behind it all. Cryptocurrencies. I speak as the author of books that in the ancient world means, of course, secret. So cryptocurrency, AI, tech billionaires, even near trillionaires, infiltrating, affecting our politics. Why are they doing it? Out of the goodness of their hearts? I don't think so.
1: Mm-hmm.
6: America is throwing its weight around. America dominates with China in AI, and they intimidate the European Union if it tries to step in and try some kind of regulation against social media companies. You can't help but feel that our political system is being bought bit by bit, and the 72 million is kind of startling. Investment.
1: And the donors expect us to believe that there's no benefit that will accrue to them as a result, which is...
6: We're not naive, are we? That's ridiculous.
1: Right, let's talk about this guy, Agrippa. What attracted you to his story and who is he?
6: Well, Marcus Agrippa was the right-hand man of Emperor Augustus. He was a born plebeian, ordinary kind of guy, but he happened to be sent to a very expensive school in Rome where he met a young 13, 14-year-old called Gaius Thurinus Octavius, who became the Emperor Augustus in time with Agrippa's help. And the story is really how these two teenagers took over the world. And I find him attractive as a character. I first came across him, I wrote a novel called Pompeii, which was centred around the eruption in 79 AD, around the aqueduct. And the story is about the man who ran the aqueduct. Anyway, this enormous aqueduct was built by Agrippa 60 or 70 years before the novel was set. And he built it in 18 months using 30,000 demobbed legionaries. So that, he crossed my radar then, and I wrote a novel about Cicero. And then the final volume of that trilogy of novels, he crops up again as a 19-year-old with Octavius as a kind of consigliere. And he was just a very formidable figure. He was consul three times. He was co-ruler of the world. He defeated Antony and Cleopatra, the great naval battle in Actium. And so he had all these great things in his curriculum vitae, as it mm-hmm. were. But who was the man himself? He left no letter behind, no speech is recorded. He's a complete blank slate. So that's great for a novelist. So I could take his career, which is astonishing, and then try and invent the man, which I do in the form of an imaginary memoir.
1: An epic book. A story, future film by Robert Harris, as one of our listeners. This listener's just finished and great characters and gripping scenes and imagery throughout. But we know that Agrippa's family, they were opposed to Caesar, weren't they? What was their politics?
6: Well, his origins are really obscure. As I say, he was plebeian, commoner, as it were, not of the senatorial. His father wasn't in public life. He was a supporter of Cato, apparently, who was the great opponent of Julius Caesar. And this, I think, must have been the first conflict between Agrippa and his father. Agrippa probably comes from aegripatus, meaning painful birth. It seems that Agrippa's mother died in childbirth. And I think he had an uneasy relationship with his father because very quickly Agrippa realized that his future lay with his new school friend, Octavius. And so he ended up getting to know Julius Caesar through Octavius, who was Caesar's great nephew. And he was fast-tracked as a result in the Roman army.
1: But we don't know if that created a lasting division between Agrippa and his father, do
6: we?
1: No,
6: we don't know that. But I think it's hard to think that he wasn't like any family, a poor person caught up in a civil war, that he didn't find his loyalties divided. Mm-hmm. I mean, Agrippa's elder brother fought with Cato and the Republican army against Caesar and was captured and sold into slavery. And Agrippa asked his friend Octavius, still a teenager, to have a word with his great uncle, which he did. And Agrippa's brother was released. This curious way in which Agrippa is entwined with Julius Caesar, I find fascinating. And there is a theory, which I develop in the book, that actually Agrippa was Julius Caesar's illegitimate son. The dates would fit. Caesar was in Rome the year before Agrippa was born. As I say, his mother died in childbirth. It would explain why he was sent to this smart school, why he became such a close friend of Octavius, why they rose together through the Roman army, and why his origins are shrouded in such mystery. It's a theory. We don't know. We can't prove it. We'll never know. Mm-hmm. But it would explain a lot.
1: There's a great joy, though, in what you do, in that you can take that little kernel and run with it.
6: Exactly. That's what's wonderful. It would also, incidentally, explain why Agrippa was such a military genius. Mm-hmm. Not that such genius is inherited necessarily, but it would give some clue as to why he was such a brilliant military commander and why he was such a brilliant organizer and builder. I mean, he built the Pantheon in Rome. He was an extraordinary figure.
1: He could deliver large infrastructure projects on time and possibly within budget. Yeah, who would not want such a man?
6: Exactly. And what his great advantage was no plan laws and 30,000 slaves.
1: Yeah, well, there you go. That might help. And the focus on the male friendship then between Agrippa and Octavius, was that just a mutually beneficial arrangement or was it true friendship?
6: There, again, we will never know. I think that probably a bit of both is truth. I mean, friendships in politics are very difficult to sustain, especially over such a long period. But you have to bear in mind that Octavius was very ill for much of his life, or at least his first 40 years or so. Battles he often missed, the great battle at Philippi, he couldn't take part in because he was sick. And he made Agrippa his designated successor. And there were long stretches when Agrippa was effectively running the Roman world. So he utterly relied upon Agrippa. Without Agrippa, there would have been no Augustus. But equally, without Augustus, there would have been no Agrippa. So I think they were locked in a mutually beneficial relationship. But I suspect that there was fondness between them. And that's what makes the book, or made the book for me, worth writing, mm-hmm. to try and bring alive that friendship that's an easy kind of personal warmth, deep knowledge of one another, and at the same time, mild suspicion, and possibly on both sides, a little bit of resentment. Octavius against Agrippa, that he knows that actually he's the great soldier, and Agrippa against Octavius, because Agrippa never gets the credit.
1: Octavius and his poor health, the irony is that he outlived Agrippa, didn't he?
6: Yes, by 25 years. That phrase, creaking gate lasts longest, really applies to few people in history more than the Emperor Augustus. And in the 25 years that he was alive after Agrippa had gone, I think that's when Agrippa was really written out of the record. He wasn't there to say, hey, you know, I mm-hmm. did that. And suddenly everything was attributed to Augustus. The victory at Actium, for instance, and a lot of the building projects. And so gradually Agrippa slips from the record, the historical record, and it was great to come along 2,000 years later and try and... I don't think any other novel has ever been written about Agrippa, mm. curiously, actually. He's a real gap in the record.
1: Mm-hmm. Well, he's not a gap anymore, because you've done it. Now, I've read that you've said before you always start a book in January, is that right?
6: Yes, quite often. I start in January and try and finish in June. I'm a journalist at heart. I was a journalist for years, and I like deadlines. It's only with fear that I can advance.
1: Oh, listen, fear and pressure, they're just great motivators, aren't they?
6: Yeah, otherwise I'd never get out of bed.
1: So do you have the plan for this January?
6: I have a vague idea in mind, yeah. I'm doing quite a lot of promotional work for Agrippa, but once I get, you know, clear of Agrippa, then I'll start on a new book. This is my 17th novel. I can't do anything else. I don't have any hobbies. My wife calls me a sociable hermit, and that's really what I am.
1: You're heading to Galway, though. I know later today you'll be talking to my friend Ryan Tuberty in front of an audience at the Black Box Theatre.
6: Yes, that's right. I gather there's a few seats left if any listener wants to come. But I've never been to Galway before.
1: Haven't you?
6: So I'm really looking forward to it.
1: And you've been to Ireland very many times.
6: I have. Many times on holiday to Cork, stayed at Ballymaloe year after year, and rented places in Cork. I'm very fond of Ireland and almost invariably come when I have a book out.
1: Well, I think they'll make you very welcome in Galway tonight, and I'm sure that'll be a fascinating conversation between yourself and Ryan in the Black Box Theatre.
6: Great.
1: Robert, thank you so much for being with us.
6: Thank you. It's been a pleasure.
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8: Good morning. You're listening to News Talk with me, Eamon Torsney. It's Monday, September 21st. I hope you're well. Coming up.
9: What needs to be done now requires backbone, steadfastness and patience.
8: German Chancellor under renewed pressure and school meals programme in the spotlight. Plus we'll have all the other news making the headlines and the latest in sport and entertainment. But first up this morning. Germany's Chancellor has described regional election results as a disaster as his Christian Democratic Union party faces missing out on a seat in one state's parliament. Polling suggests they're below the 5% vote threshold needed in the northeast of the country. The far-right Alternative for Germany topped the poll there. Friedrich Merz insists he'll stay as the country's leader and push on with major economic reforms.
9: What needs to be done now requires backbone, steadfastness and patience. I will demonstrate these qualities as chairman of the CDU and, above all, as chancellor of our country.
8: Reports on the school meals programme will be discussed at Cabinet today. Minister for Social Protection Derek O'Leary ordered independent studies which examined food standards. They also examined student, parent and teacher experiences with the programme. Ireland will help shape the EU's climate strategy at high-level United Nations meetings in New York this week. Climate Minister Dara O'Brien and Minister of State Timmy Dooley will represent Ireland and the EU Council. Dara O'Brien will bring EU ministers together ahead of the COP31 climate summit, saying the energy crisis underlines the need for cleaner, more affordable power. Timmy Dooley will focus on ocean monitoring and rising sea levels. Pubs are warning the hospitality sector is finding it hard to keep up with rising costs. Electricity prices have shot up by over 61% and insurance by over a quarter in a new report by Dublin City University. Licensed Vintners Association Chief Executive Donal O'Keefe says a 9% VAT rate cut doesn't help wet pubs.
10: The 9% VAT rate was a hugely positive move by the government, very much welcomed by our sector, integral to the viability of businesses that serve food. However, it does nothing for a pub that only sells alcohol, which is the majority of pubs in the country. Small pubs, rural pubs in particular, are under huge pressure. They're being squeezed by the rising costs.
8: 43 Georgian nationals, including three children, were deported from Ireland yesterday in the sixth charter deportation operation this year. The Department of Justice says the flight left Dublin in the afternoon and landed in Tbilisi yesterday evening. Chartering the aircraft cost more than €225,000, excluding VAT. Justice Minister Jim O'Callaghan says deportations show immigration rules are being enforced, but stresses most Georgian people living here are here legally and make a positive contribution. Vladimir Putin's grip on power in Russia appears to have strengthened further after the main Kremlin-backed party dominated its parliamentary election. Early results show United Russia won more than half of the vote. Political opposition

0: power 5 years ago. Pharmacists in disadvantaged communities want targeted supports in the upcoming budget. The Irish Pharmacy Union is calling on the government to help them as they face more operational and financial pressures. They care for higher volumes of patients with complex healthcare needs and provide greater levels of patient support. IPU President Caoimhe McAuley says all people should get the same level of care.
1: What we are trying to achieve here is really just to think about making sure that where you live does not determine your access to community pharmacy care, and that pharmacies in these areas can continue providing accessible care to patients and communities who depend on them.
0: College students are worried about a sharp rise in the use of AI. Undergraduates globally are citing artificial intelligence as their second area of concern, which could disrupt jobs. Students identifying AI as a concern rose to 55% this year, up from 48% the previous year. Global Undergraduate Awards Chairman Jim Barry says they fear what's ahead.
2: The issue for them is the uncertainty. I think that there's a load of reports and a lot of commentary around the risk to jobs, particularly entry-level jobs for graduates. And I think that's beginning to flow back into uncertainty around career choice and real uncertainty around their ability to get a job after they graduate.
0: To Britain now, where Princess Diana's brothers repeated an allegation made in his new book that the then Prince Charles said his sister would be forgotten soon enough following her death in 1997. Speaking to the BBC, Earl Spencer says it followed what he calls a rant about her funeral. He claims to know more about the king he's chosen not to include.
3: I'm not sure I can say exactly what went through my mind, but I really was so stunned. And I just, after a stunned silence, I said, "I cannot believe you just said that." And I hung up on him.
0: And Buckingham Palace previously said grief can colour memory in ways others don't recognise. Sport now. Manchester United rescued a 1-1 draw at Fulham in the Premier League to avoid a third straight defeat in all competitions. Early leaders Manchester City got past Sunderland 5-3 to maintain their winning start. City are 3 points clear at the summit after defending champions Arsenal were stunned 3-0 by Brighton. Liverpool were 1-0 winners away to Bournemouth. And Martin O'Neill admits he's unsure about his future as Celtic manager. The Hoops are beaten 1-0 by their rivals Rangers to make it 3 successive defeats going into the international break. Former Ireland boss O'Neill says he'll take stock in the coming weeks. And finally, several sketches from the Mitchell and Webb look have been removed from programmes on the BBC iPlayer. A corporation spokesperson says it's edited out material that no longer works today, adding the show's creators were involved in the decision. The BAFTA-winning comedy series starring David Mitchell and Robert Webb ran in the late 2000s. Well, that's your news at 6 minutes past six. Now, in a few moments, we'll take a look at the morning papers. But coming up on News Talk Breakfast with Jonathan Healy, the government considers delaying future carbon taxes again, but will it be welcomed by everyone? Research shows that low pay is endemic in Ireland's labour market and age restrictions on energy drinks. All that and more on the way with Jonathan Healy at seven on News Talk Breakfast. Well, now let's take a look at what's making the newspaper headlines this morning.
4: Making the headlines on Breakfast Briefing.
0: I start with the Irish Independent, and it leads with fears that elderly may ration winter heat. As oil prices soar, Conor Feehan and Philip Cowman write that the cost of home heating oil has soared by as much as 75% in the last year, raising fears that older people will ration their heating this winter. Industry representatives have warned that households ordering heating oil today are paying around €700 more for 1,000 litres than a year ago. Meanwhile, a group involved in fuel protests earlier this year has organised a public meeting to discuss the rising prices. There's also a sub-headline up there at the top of the page, an interview with Holly Kearns inside the paper, and it says, Holly Kearns needed a sick cert to prove to the Doyle she'd had a baby, and that's a scandal. And Fiona Sheehan writes in detail about that on page 21. Of that paper. The Irish Times, ministers at odds over the scale of help to buy scheme. So there's plenty of budget speculation and budget stories in today's papers, as you can imagine, as the day draws closer. The Minister for Housing, James Brown, is continuing to lobby to lift the tax refund for first-time buyers under the help to buy scheme to €50,000, despite the Minister for Finance insisting it's his job to say no to such proposals. Brown believes that a €20,000 hike to the tax refund is still possible in Budget 2027, despite both the Taoiseach Micheál Martin and Taoiseach Simon Harris shooting the idea down. It comes in advance of a major government campaign to advertise schemes such as the Help to Buy to aspiring homeowners who may not be aware of the tax back scheme. And while the Department of

0: Housing has downplayed any prospect of a coalition row over the issue. It's understood Brown will continue to lobby for the tax increase in the last 2 weeks before Budget 2027 is agreed and announced. Another story caught my eye in the front of the Irish Times, and normally we hear speculation and commentary around a possible merger of Labour and the Social Democrats. Well, Labour and the Green Party should merge, according to an MEP. The Green Party and Labour should amalgamate, according to MEP Éan Ó-Riordan. The veteran Labour politician proposed the merger between the two parties during an event organised by the Institute of International and European Affairs on Friday night. And according to the most recent Irish Times poll, Labour and the Green Party each enjoyed the support of 4% of the electorate. Labour has 11 TDs, while the Green Party has one. And O'Riordan is a former junior minister in the Fine Gael Labour coalition, has suggested that the two parties should follow the example of their Dutch counterparts and merge. So interesting to see what the reaction is within the respective parties to such a suggestion. The Irish Examiner, it says UCC urges landlords to cut rates. University College Cork has written to a number of private landlords in Cork City urging them to reduce rental prices, pointing out a number of properties at a walking distance of the university have a 40% vacancy rate. The UCC president, John O'Halloran, said the college is urging landlords to cut prices to try to address its current accommodation crisis. It has already had a successful outcome with a number of property owners, and the university currently houses 1,600 students in its own accommodation and offers some of the cheapest rents in the city, according to the paper. So an interesting intervention there from UCC in relation to student accommodation, and the fact that they actually say they've had some success in discussing it with property owners, and that high vacancy rate is quite stark, 40% close to the college. Another story there leading the paper there is Desh Schools to provide free period products. Schools supporting students most at risk of educational disadvantage are to receive funding to provide period products to help them combat the stigma of period poverty. And that's at the front of the Irish Examiner. The Irish Daily Mail, it has another budget story. Tension mounting in coalition over budget tax plans. Growing number of spats between Fianna Fáil backbenchers and the finance minister ratchet up anxiety in advance of a huge spending bonanza, according to the paper. And the major fault lines are opening in the coalition, with Taoiseach Simon Harris now fighting a rearguard action on a number of fronts as the budget looms. The paper then goes on to highlight the key areas where there is disagreement. Fianna Fáil TD and former Minister Willie O'Dea and his party colleague Deputy Seamus McGrath have launched attacks on the Finance Minister, Mr Harris, over a new savings scheme and changes to stamp duty. Mr O'Dea has claimed the Fine Gael leader's new savings and investment account scheme is reckless. Mr McGrath, meanwhile, is angry that Mr Harris dismissed proposed changes to stamp duty for first-time buyers. He ratcheted up tensions by claiming that Taoiseach's position on the duty is not credible. So that's a front page story on the Irish Daily Mail. The Irish Sun, it leads with Lucy Letby, crucial evidence not seen by jury. Convicted baby killer Lucy Letby may have been a scapegoat to cover up hospital failings. A bombshell Sun documentary will reveal tonight. That's the Irish Sun. And the Irish Daily Mirror, showbiz row exclusive. Ed, I feel so alone. Ed Sheeran's friends share their concern after he broke down in tears on stage. The star, who is mired in controversy over support act Macklemore, was booted off his tour for voicing pro-Palestinian views, told fans he had been on the verge of quitting. That's according to the Irish Daily Mirror. They're the stories on the front of the pages. What's inside the papers? Well, catching inside the Irish Independent, calls to scrap public transport fare hikes as numbers driving into Dublin hit an all-time low. Total using tram, bus and train to access capital is at its highest in 20 years. The number of cars accessing Dublin city centre during morning rush hour has fallen to its lowest level on record, with commuters increasingly opting to make their journeys on public transport. It's prompted campaigners to call for the scrapping of planned public transport fare increases of an average 15% from January, saying that Ireland should build on its momentum and that it did not make sense in a climate crisis. So interesting that the lower number of cars accessing Dublin, yet traffic does seem to be really bad still, despite the fact that we have lower numbers. But I guess that's the way we have manipulated the roads, if you like, into one-way systems and making more space for public transport and cycles as well, so and bikes. So interesting to see that development there. Children opt for more processed school meals. This is in the Irish Times. Processed food was more likely to be chosen over healthy options under the government's Hot School Meals programme. An audit of the scheme has found the Minister for Social Protection, Dara Cleary, ordered the audit of the Free School Meals programme after what the department described as criticism of perceived deficiencies in nutritional standards. And those reports will go before Cabinet today as well. And the review found that while the overwhelming majority of meals offered under the scheme were not high in fat, salt or sugar, those based on processed foods like chicken goujons, sausages or fried potatoes were often chosen over healthier options on the same menu. And the review noted that more vegetables, fruit, salad or healthier carbohydrates like brown rice and wholemeal bread needed to be provided under the scheme. And that story is in the Irish Times. Another story in the Irish Times, more than 300 stray horses seized in 18 months. More than 300 stray horses were seized by 8 local authorities in the past 18 months, mostly in urban areas of Limerick and Dublin. New figures show Limerick City and County Council said stray horses posed a considerable challenge, particularly in urban areas of Limerick City, and that it needed assistance from Gardaí during horse seizure operations. Now to the Irish Examiner, where increase to rent tax credit is on the cards. Housing Minister also pushing for a rise to help to buy scheme. Some more budget speculation there by Tadhg McNally this time. And a €300 increase in the rent tax credit has been put on the table by the Minister for Housing, James Brown, as talks on the budget 2027 intensify. I suppose we can expect more of that in the coming weeks as well. The Irish Mirror says new blood test hope to detect cancer. An experimental blood test can spot one of the deadliest forms of cancer at the earliest stages. The Panxeon procedure has shown promise in trials for detecting pancreatic cancer when the disease is more treatable and potentially curable. So an interesting study there. And then a couple of other stories that caught my eye. And this is how calm tunes can put a stop to junk food cravings. Playing relaxing music would make it easier to resist junk food and eat healthily, a study shows. Researchers found people may subconsciously link low energy music with low calorie food, and that's teams from a Chinese university and a study with Oxford University in England. So those are the stories making the headlines in today's papers. Now still to come, new initiative to reduce smartphone distraction in schools.
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0: You're listening to Breakfast Briefing here on News Talk with me, Eamon Torsney. 087 1400 106 is the WhatsApp number. It's 18 minutes past 6. well, smartphone pouches may be commonplace in schools, but a new initiative is being trialled that will allow students keep their phone but with restricted access online. To talk about this, I'm joined by Nicola Mortimer, who's the Chief Strategy and New Product Officer at 3Ireland. Thank you for joining me this morning, Nicola. This is a pilot project aimed at reducing smartphone distraction in school. How does it work?
8: Good morning, Eamon, and thanks a million for taking the time to talk to me about this programme that we're doing. As you've already mentioned, it is about addressing a real challenge that schools, teachers and parents have, which is trying to solve the smartphone distraction during the school days. So how the application works is students participate with parental consent and they install Blackout Education on their app, on their phone. And during the school hours, access then to social media, gaming, internet browsing and the camera is restricted while calls and SMS remain available. So for participating students, nothing changes physically. They still bring their phone to school. They keep it in their possession. They can use it for calls and texts during the school day, but the phone is not able to access any of the distracting apps that might impact their learning ability during the core day.
0: And so they will have access to it. And just tell me the type of things that they will be allowed to do on the phone. And presumably, you know, the schools will still want it in the bag, I presume, their school bags.
8: Yeah, absolutely. I mean, the phone will be in the school bag, but if they need to contact a parent or a parent needs to contact them, they have the ability to send calls and texts. And they also have the ability to use the wallet. So if they need to pay for lunch. So they're the three functions that are allowed work during the core day. And the system is set up by the school, so it only works literally by blocking all apps that are distracting during the day from 8:30 to 3:30, whatever the school day is.
0: And who is 3Ireland working with in order to facilitate this pilot?
8: We're partnering with a very innovative company called Blackout Education, who developed this technology specifically for schools. So we particularly like it because it is targeted at schools, it's designed for schools, and it takes a very balanced approach, which is the students keep their phones while restricting all the functions that are likely to distract them, thereby helping to improve the experience that a student has during the during the school day.
0: And I understand this has been tried in other countries. We're not the first one to do this.
8: No, we're not. It's been tried in a number of countries, particularly around the UK, New Zealand, Guernsey, Scotland, and the results have been very promising so far. What we would like to do is actually see what the results are like in an Irish context. And that's the reason why we're doing a pilot programme. The whole part of this programme will mean that we will get evidence. There will be reports produced at the end of term one and at the end of the school year. And based on the evidence, we will then decide what the next course of action is.
0: And at the moment, it's going to be very specific locations that this will be trialled. Isn't that the case?
8: So we are open to trying it in any school that's interested in it. We are doing a funded trial for up to about 20,000 licenses, which is a significant amount of licenses. And we have agreements in place with the number of schools that we're already beginning the rollout for. Our programme is starting with Longford Westmeath Educational Training Board schools, and we're expanding from them with other schools signed up around the country.
0: Now, I know you're from 3Ireland, and I suppose not every student will be a member of 3, I presume. I presume this is open to all providers. It impacts every mobile phone.
8: A very good point, Eamon. Absolutely. This app is downloaded from the App Store. So anybody who is access to an App Store, regardless of what network they're on, will be able to use this program. And at 3, like, we really are committed to connecting people, depending, you know, whether they're at work or how they're living. And actually what we want to do, our ambition is to help them do that in a simpler, safer, smarter way. And we feel this application actually really does that. It's very simple to use and it provides that safe and smart environment for them when they're in school so that they can focus on learning and not being distracted by other apps.
0: And presumably parents are enthusiastic about this, and there are issues, aren't there, that, you know, they have to give their consent and that type of thing as well to actually be set up, because people will be handing over their personal information, won't they, technically, you know, their mobile phones, etc.
8: There is no personal information handed over, but of course, as these are students, parental consent is really critical to the programme itself. We see this programme as being very collaborative, so we involve the schools, we involve the teachers, and we involve the parents and the students. So it is about everybody signing up to, you know, remove that distraction and really try and benefit from being focused during the school day and also not being distracted, apart from just the education part, but from socializing with other students during that time. So it isn't, the consent is really, these are young adults, and a consent is required if we're installing, and if they're installing an app on a phone, but there is no data transferred or looked at. It literally blocks core functionality on the phone using the operating system in the phone. So it sees nothing, it doesn't see the apps.
0: Okay, and how long will the trial last, and how will you judge what's a successful outcome here?
8: We're doing the trial for a full school year. So as I said, we're in the process of beginning to roll out amongst schools, and it will end at the end of that school year, which will be the end of May. During the year, we do two impact assessment reports, and it's those impact assessment reports that will let us know if the results have been as successful in Ireland as they have appeared to be in other countries. But we really do want that Irish context to be able to say what impact it has. And that's a report that will be produced following feedback from, you know, the schools, the teachers, the parents and the students. Mm-hmm. And it's about assessing, did it remove the distraction? Did they have a better experience during the school day? Did it help improve results? And did they have a better learning environment?
0: Okay. Nicola Mortimer, Chief Strategy and New Product Officer at 3 Ireland. Thank you for joining me this morning. Well, now we'll take a look at the traffic.
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2: Thanks to the newly upgraded lounges at Dublin Airport. Great food, comfy seats, and a calm space before takeoff.
9: In Dublin, motorists are advised of temporary road closures this morning as EU transport ministers will meet at Dublin Castle. Garda escorts will be rolling between Balls Bridge and the castle between 8:30 and 9:30. In Cork, watch out for debris on the South Ring Road eastbound between Junction 9 Bloomfield and Junction 10 Mahon, while the N80 Ryland Road in Bulcloddy will have a stop-go system on the Enniscorthy side of the village between 8 a.m. and 4:30 p.m. And that's your traffic and travel on News Talk.
0: Well, Joe Lynham is on the way with the latest in business, and Cameron Hill has all your sport.
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0: You're listening to Breakfast Briefing on News Talk with me, Eamon Torsney. Coming up on Breakfast Business, Joe will be speaking to the EU Economy Minister about how to make it easier for companies to run their businesses. He'll also be looking at how companies can save on their energy bills and all the markets as what will probably be a busy week. But now as we approach 6:30, we'll take a look at the latest news headlines. Germany's Chancellor has described a state election result as a disaster, but has pledged to stay in office. Reports on the school meals programme will be discussed at Cabinet today. Minister for Social Protection, Derek Cleary, ordered independent studies which examine food standards and attitudes to the programme. And there's a warning, supplies of tea in the UK are being affected by climate change. Farmers in Kenya say the extreme heat is damaging their harvests. Now we have the latest in sport.
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18: Good morning, I'm Cameron Hill. Manchester United rescued a 1-1 draw at Fulham in the Premier League yesterday to avoid a third straight defeat in all competitions. Early leaders Manchester City got past Sunderland 5-3 to maintain their 100% start. The Republic of Ireland squad will meet today ahead of their opening four games of the Nations League. Manager Hamer Hamilton will be sweating over the fitness of Jamie McGrath and Harvey Vale after both missed games of the weekend following failed fitness tests. Ireland are away to Kosovo on Thursday night before facing Israel on Sunday. Rory McIlroy narrowly missed out at golf's BMW PGA Championship yesterday. The world number two finished 15 under par at Wentworth, two shots behind the winner JJ Spawn. And Rathmore are toasting their first Kerry Club senior football title in 15 years. Aidan O'Mahony's side edged out back-to-back winners Dr. Crokes by 210 to 12 points yesterday. To access three free off-the-ball podcasts a month, download the Go Loud app now.
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0: Well, warm, humid, mostly cloudy and mainly dry today. Highest temperatures 17 to 23 degrees. I'll be back on News Talk Breakfast with Jonathan at 7, but now it's over to Joe Lynham with Breakfast Business.
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19: Good morning and welcome to Breakfast Business and thank you to Eamon Torsney. It is Monday, the 21st of September at 6:31. Coming up in today's show, we'll be talking to the EU Economy Commissioner, responsible for simplifying business. And we'll be looking at slashing energy costs, if possible, for companies and all the markets as usual. You can email us, business@newstalk.com. But first, let's have a look at the main international business stories in the newspapers and websites in the marvellous company of Kathleen Brooks from XTB. Good morning, Kathleen.
20: Good morning, Jay.
19: Hopefully you had a nice weekend. Is the weather as nice there as it was yesterday here?
20: Yeah, it was absolutely gorgeous, I have to say. Proper September autumnal day. It was lovely.
19: Indian summers, I love them. Now, as usual on a Monday, we often have to focus on oil because something has happened over the weekend to see what the impact will be on oil prices. And this weekend was no exception. We had a fair amount going on. Ukraine, of course, attacking key Russian oil refineries.
20: Yes. So these are, they struck Moscow actually for the first time, took out some key diesel refineries. This comes after kind of a spate of attacks actually on Russia, with half of their diesel refineries, they were closed even last week. So this is just adding to that pressure. So you might have read, you might have seen that diesel prices are at a record in the US.
19: And coming up to the midterms, and that's annoying Donald.
20: Exactly. Mm. Yeah, well, it really is. But it's also, you know, higher refined product costs. Christine Lagarde was very clear that it's these kind of refining margins that she's looking at rather than just the oil price. Because believe it or not, Joe, the oil price is actually down nearly 2% today.
19: Yes, I saw
20: Brent
19: that.
20: Is trading around $102 a barrel. It's still really elevated, don't get me wrong. But it's really these energy prices that are going up. So these are like fuel prices that are going up because we can get the oil, but it's the refining capacity. And they're being that's being knocked out left, right and centre. We've got the geopolitical issues, obviously with Russia and Ukraine. You've obviously got everything that's going on in the Middle East as well. But we just haven't really invested enough in refineries. So it's just highlighting kind of the bottlenecks. And that's sadly going to keep interest rates high, I think.
19: Yes, indeed. And let's focusing on bottlenecks for a moment, I saw a very interesting report in Bloomberg suggesting that shipments to the Strait of Hormuz between Oman and Iran have reached a six-month high.
20: Over the last 2 weeks, you're quite right. Yes. So essentially, it's because of two things, really. Mine clearance in the Strait of Hormuz. So the primary shipping lane in the Strait of Hormuz, that's now, the US has basically said that's all clear of mines. So even though there's a blockade and Iran is saying nothing's getting through, things are getting through, and that they're getting through called dark transits, which means that the oil tankers basically turn off any transmitter that they've got. The UAE and Kuwait, they've used that a lot. And obviously after the attack on the East-West pipeline last week in Saudi, they've started using it as well. So, you know, even though the attacks are ongoing and the Houthis are now kind of attacking Saudi, and that's the world's largest oil exporter, there are still lots of risks with this, but oil is getting through, and something like 70% of oil that typically passes through that strait is getting through. So I think there's a lot of talk between kind of both sides, a lot of the tough man stance, particularly from Iran, I think, on this, but they also need to get their oil through as well. So it is getting through, but there is still so many bottlenecks and energy prices are still really high.
19: Talking about tough men and talking, President Xi is meeting President Trump this week on Wednesday or Thursday, I think.
20: Yeah, they go first time to the White House for a decade for President Xi. He likes going there, obviously, when Donald Trump is in power. But the idea is to promote trade and investment, because they have a trade truce between China and the US, which will expire in November. So they need to come up with a new plan. Over the weekend, there were some pre-summit negotiations between Scott Bessent and his counterparts. Apparently, that went very, very well. Discussions include kind of shared visions, common goals, and how to navigate common threats, interestingly enough. But the trade negotiations, it looks like they're going to focus on non-sensitive areas, such as consumer goods.
19: That's a small list.
20: it is, right. So from consumer goods and low-tech goods from China, and then agricultural and medical products from the US. You might think that, AI chips, they're quite conspicuous by their absence from that list. But it's all linked to about $30 billion worth of goods and making sure that there are not new tariffs put on those when the truce expires in November. So that if that can get done, that will at least be kind of maybe a positive for the global economy, because we know that he's put tariffs elsewhere, particularly on Canada recently.
19: Yeah, indeed. And you can also bet your bottom dollar that Trump will oversell whatever is agreed on Thursday of this week with Xi. Now, talking about talks, Mark Carney, he's been a busy boy over the last few weeks, spreading the message of middle powers and multilateralism. He's joined forces with other leaders, including President Lula of Brazil, talking about a new push for multilateralism.
20: Yes. So they're writing, there's a UN World Leaders Summit this week. So this comes ahead of that. So you're right, Brazil, the leaders of Brazil, Canada, the European Commission and Kenya have all come together, and they've written like an op-ed piece in the FT today. So it's about bringing together a new world order, essentially, that is more the form of multilateralism of these middle powers that's basically going to reform the UN and other institutions. To be honest, they don't go into too much detail of what it's going to do, but it's all ahead of this World Leaders meeting. Canada's obviously been in a big rush to get closer to Europe. It's now also looking to the UK to team up in this new European alliance, whereby you're not necessarily a member of the EU, but we don't know yet what that means, but it could potentially mean having the advantages of being something like a member. So Canada's really spearheading this, and obviously they would want to, because they've got a very bad relationship between Mark Carney and President Trump. Huge tariffs now being slapped on Canada. But obviously Europe and anyone that goes into this kind of alliance of middle powers, they also need to be careful, because President Trump has threatened more tariffs on Europe because of this, because of its closeness to Canada. So it's going to be really interesting how this UN meeting plays out, I think.
19: Yeah, indeed. And the Brazilians, of course, are paying very high tariffs already because they haven't played ball with America. Very interesting to see how that one plays out. And finally, Elon Musk has posted a paid advert about how he sees the future. There's a video, very interesting, almost, I would regard it as almost dystopian, but it looks too perfect to be real.
20: Oh, it sure does. Yeah, it's the mixing of natural and artificial minds to create all these new cities and colonize not just Mars by the sounds of it, but the whole of space. Yeah. I mean, to me, it looked like a cross between, you know, a Dune trailer and Star Wars, really. we're all going to be living in domes in different places in space that we colonize. Yeah, exactly. Well, exactly. Exactly. They've got rid of all of that.
19: Yeah.
20: But there was, you know, names like New Olympus. You know, the essence of Earth will take root. It's definitely a step above. But whether or not he can actually build this vision, we'll have to see. It looked very expensive, I have to say.
19: It looks very expensive. All right, Kathleen, have a wonderful week. That's Kathleen Brooks from XTB. Back in a moment, talking to the EU Economy Commissioner.
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19: Yeah, welcome back. It is 6:41. Europe has its single market, but many firms complain about the wall of bureaucracy and form filling that they have to endure to meet all sorts of regulations, especially environmental rules. So 2 years on from the famous Mario Draghi report, the Commission says it will cut the administrative burden by 25% before 2030 and by an even higher 35% for SMEs. I asked Valdis Dombrovskis, the EU Commissioner for Economy and Productivity, Implementation and Simplification, for concrete examples about how he was cutting red tape.
29: In terms of our simplification agenda, so we set ambitious targets of reduction of administrative burden by 25% for all companies and by 35% for SMEs. And in quantitative terms, it would mean a reduction of administrative burden by some €37.5 billion annually. Still, we need to continue more or less the same pace to deliver on our overall 37.5 billion euros administrative burden reduction target.
4: What about concrete examples?
29: Some of the concrete examples which are already there, which are legislated and entered into force, was simplification of sustainability reporting, sustainability due diligence, the scoping a number of companies, so less companies have to do this reporting. There are fewer data points to report and correspondingly also to collect and audit all this data and pay for auditing and so on and so forth. And this is something which companies are already feeling. And we are also dealing with so-called trickling down effect, meaning that often we exempt SMEs for certain requirements, but then larger companies or banks anyway require this information from SMEs because they need it for their own reporting purposes. Mm. So in a sense, we are putting an end to this practice, but also then providing information to larger companies and banks, how they can use a simplified information they are getting for SMEs for their own reporting purposes. Then there are many sectoral proposals where we are doing simplification sector by sector, and that's, you know, very different sectors from agriculture to automotive to chemicals to defense. Some of them are already adopted, like on agriculture, so farmers are seeing the simplification already. Again, less reporting, less controls. Others are still in different stages of legislative process. So what's important here is that co-legislators also are not watering down those simplification.
4: When you say co-legislators, you mean national governments?
29: No, I mean in this case EU co-legislators. This is a council. Well, yes, of course, represented by national governments and European Parliament.
4: What about those companies that spent years and a lot of money preparing for certain directives, such as CSRD or CSDDD? A lot of red tape, a lot of requirements, directives. They now have a disadvantage for those companies that did nothing. Because, as you say yourself, the reporting requirements has been diluted.
29: Indeed, that was a bit of a dilemma. And obviously, that was something which we also had in discussions when we had with businesses. But I would say still the overwhelming requirement also from the business organizations was still to ensure that there is this simplification. Indeed, there may be some sunk costs, but it also means those are recurring reporting requirements. So having to collect less data, doing less paperwork year after year after year, and it's often also not annual reporting but also more frequent reporting cycle at the end of the day generates savings for all companies. And at the end of the day, what we want is more people, you know, doing research and innovation and less people doing paperwork.
4: You've got ambitious targets. It's difficult to measure the 25% you're talking about, or let alone the 35%, but one of the reasons you have this job is the Mario Draghi report from 2 years ago exactly. And he said that the European Union, in order to keep up with the Americans and the Chinese, needs to invest 800 billion euros every single year. We are in the budget negotiations right now. The Irish presidency is chairing those negotiations. And a lot of countries, including Germany and the Netherlands and Finland, want to cut back the budget rather than spend 800 billion in additional funds.
29: That brings us to the broader competitiveness agenda. And indeed, that's one of the key priorities of the European Commission, to strengthen the competitiveness of European economy. And this simplification work stream fits into that broader agenda. But that's why one of the first policy initiatives of this European Commission was Competitiveness Compass, to assess all the key factors affecting our competitiveness and how to address them. And that's what we are currently implementing. And in this Competitiveness Compass, we were drawing heavily from Draghi and later reports. And indeed, there's a substantial investment need, which the European Union needs. It concerns both public and private investment. EU's next multi-annual budget will have important role to play. And from European Commission side, we came with an ambitious proposal of the EU budget for 2028 to 2034 amounting to some 2 trillion euros. Currently, there are discussions among member states on this proposal. And as you rightly noted, there are a number of member states demanding cuts to the EU budget. So, so how to see, in a sense, where exactly this discussion will land. But it's clear that we need this investment also to address our competitiveness issues. But also to note that bulk of this investment anyway will need to come from a private sector. And that's why it's very important to advance with our savings and investments union agenda.
4: We in this country, in Ireland, are guilty of gold-plating legislation, especially when it comes to the environment. And it's one of the reasons why we really struggle to build big infrastructure projects, whether that's houses or roads or rail. How are you going to prevent national governments gold-plating?
29: We need to tackle gold plating where member states are adding requirements on top of this. Actually, President of European Commission, von der Leyen, was making her State of the Union speech where she was proposing to come with a pact to address the gold plating. So to work with member states to have this pact, how we are jointly addressing the gold plating, because that's something where obviously we need ownership and engagement of member states themselves. There are instances where we also can act as a European Commission, for example, when gold plating amounts to illegal barriers for a single market, and we had been indicating that we are ready also, if necessary, to use infringement procedures to address those. We'll also be using tools like our single market surveillance tools, European Semester, which is our macroeconomic and fiscal surveillance tool, to identify gold plating and also to work to member states to address it. But that clearly will be a joint endeavor, and it's very much on our agenda.
19: And that's Valdis Dombrovskis, the Commissioner for Economy and Productivity, Implementation and Simplification. 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
19: Yeah, welcome back. It is 6:52. Your business has probably noticed this, but energy costs are rising and heating your premises is starting to eat into your bottom line. For many, it makes the case for insulating your business to keep costs down. My next guest says that the decarbonisation agenda can cut your bills in the long run, but steps will have to be taken urgently. And Michael O'Hara is the founder of Techies Go Green. Good morning, Michael.
0: Good morning, Joe.
19: Who is Techies Go Green?
0: Yeah, so we are a sustainability movement focused on helping businesses on their sustainability journey, helping them to ultimately get to net zero.
19: And you do that not by consultancy, but by seminars or something.
0: That's right. Yeah, we're the middleman. So what we do is all about building awareness. And we do that through physical meetups, webinars, and case study site visits out to world-class infrastructure like the...
19: So role models.
0: Yeah, exactly.
19: Yeah. Yeah. So you advise companies that are only starting on the journey or kind of whatever stage they're at?
0: Whatever stage they're at.
19: Yeah. And you say this is what you could do if you want to slash your energy bills over the long term. Now, yeah. I presume that starts with solar panels, insulating walls better, windows better, and maybe even heat pumps.
0: Yeah. The place to start is with efficiency. And, you know, you can save 20% of your energy by just bringing in efficiencies, and it don't necessarily cost you anything at all.
19: Give us an example.
0: There's a retailer here in town that turned off their escalators in the evenings, and they saved €3,500.
19: Would they have been rolling overnight?
0: They were running 24/7.
19: Right.
0: And it's just a very simple thing.
19: Give us another example of kind of, you know, easy or low-hanging fruit in terms of efficiencies. Monitors, switching them off as well?
0: Oh, yeah. Everything, lights, putting sensors on your lights so that, you know, even during the day, they're not on unless there's a sensor movement.
19: Mm-hmm. LEDs?
0: LEDs is a good one.
19: But then you're stepping up into more expensive stuff. After you've done the LEDs and the low-hanging fruit, you're then talking about an investment and or at least applying for supports from the SEAI.
0: Yeah.
19: What's the next stage before you talk about a full revamp of your business? Let's say you run an office, you got maybe 100 staff. I presume the first stage is to get an audit.
0: Yeah, exactly. You need to measure, see what you've got, and see where the opportunities are to bring in clean renewable energies that will help reduce your emissions. So you're absolutely right. It starts with the audit and look at the options then available.
19: Okay. And are you talking about heat pumps?
0: Yeah, heat pumps, all EVs, solar batteries. Batteries have come down in price significantly in the last number of years. And I use the analogy business with just electricity coming in is like having a house without having a water pump. A water tank. It's you're just taking electricity straight in from the mains, and you're totally whatever the price is, particularly here in Ireland, we're dependent on fossil fuels. Mm-hmm. By putting in batteries is like putting in a water tank. It gives you more options in terms of
19: The batteries don't come for free.
0: No, they don't.
19: And you don't get an SEAI grant for a battery.
0: Well, you can. You can get a grant when you can when it's included in part of a solar project, but also when you're bringing in a showing that you're improving the performance of your electricity and reducing the energy that you use. And batteries form part of that. That comes under the Exceed grants.
19: In many ways, though, what if your company is renting a building, leasing a building? That's normally the case if you have an office. You're going to have to talk to the landlord, isn't it? That's the real issue.
0: Yeah, it is. And the more businesses that talk to their landlords...
19: And do you talk to the landlords?
0: Yeah, we do. Yeah. We're doing a tour with Hibernia Real Estate. Mm-hmm. They're a huge property development company, and they're actually leading in their buildings to bring them down to near zero emissions through efficiencies and putting in heat pumps, putting in solar, putting in batteries. So,
19: but not every landlord is as open-minded as that.
0: No. And, you know, I think, you know, you talk to any business owner, and we do, and they need to see, it's not just good enough to say it's the right thing to do. You need to show that it's going to, there's an ROI there, it's going to either reduce your cost.
19: Return on investment.
0: Yeah, reduce your risks or improve your business. Mm-hmm. And
19: super. Well, listen, best of luck with it. And if anyone is interested, it is Techies Go Green. Is that techiesgogreen.ie?
0: Techiesgogreen.com. And we're holding a conference, the Smarter Energy Conference, on the 14th of October next.
19: 14th of October. So you got 3 weeks to get to see if you want to learn a lot more about it. Michael, thank you so much for coming in. It's Michael O'Hara, founders of Techies Go Green. That's it for now. Don't forget, you can hear all our items on the Go Loud app. Up next, Newstalk Breakfast with Jonathan Healy. And I'll join him in about 15 minutes. Before that, let's get the latest on the roads.
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3: Thanks to the newly upgraded lounges at Dublin Airport. Great food, comfy seats, and a calm space before takeoff.
6: There's a delay on Dublin's M50 northbound between Junction 6 Blanchardstown and Junction 5 Finglas, with reports of an incident there. The old Kilmeaden Road in Waterford will have a stop-go system at Cleaboy Business Park today while a pedestrian crossing is installed, and Cogan's Road in Carrigaline in Cork will be closed between Fernhill Road and the N28 for 3 weeks from this morning. For more local roadworks, check mapalerter.ie. And that's your traffic and travel on Newstalk.
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9: Good morning, this is Newstalk Breakfast with Jonathan Healy. It's Monday, the 21st of September. On the programme, Ukraine fires hundreds of drones at Russia, age restrictions on energy drinks, Ireland's low pay epidemic, and delaying carbon tax increases, calls for more CCTV, and Man City top of the Premier League after Arsenal bottle it again. All that and more. But first, let's go to the newsroom and say good morning to Eamon Torsney.
1: Across Ireland, this is the home of conversation that counts. 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
14: It's 7 o'clock. Good morning. Germany's Chancellor has described regional election results as a disaster, as his Christian Democratic Union party faces missing out on a seat in one state's parliament. Polling suggests they're below the 5% vote threshold needed in northeast Germany. The far-right Alternative for Germany topped the poll there. Friedrich Merz insists he'll stay on as the country's leader and push on with major economic reforms.
16: What needs to be done now requires backbone, steadfastness and patience. I will demonstrate these qualities as chairman of the CDU and, above all, as chancellor of our country.
14: Reports on the school meals programme will be discussed at Cabinet today. Minister for Social Protection Derek O'Leary ordered independent studies which examined food standards, and they also examined student, parent and teacher experiences with the programme. Pubs are warning the hospitality sector is finding it hard to keep up with rising costs. Electricity prices have shot up by over 61% and insurance by over a quarter. In a new report by Dublin City University, Licensed Vintners Association Chief Executive Donal O'Keefe says a 9% VAT rate cut doesn't help wet pubs.
18: It does nothing for a pub that only sells alcohol, which is the majority of pubs in the country. Small pubs, rural pubs in particular, are under huge pressure. They're being squeezed by the rising costs.
14: There's an increasing reliance on active travel and public transport for commuters in Dublin. That's according to a new report by the National Transport Authority, which found almost three quarters of journeys into Dublin city centre were made by active travel. Over 74% of people made their way into the city centre by walking, cycling or public transport. And University College Cork is urging landlords to reduce rental prices. The college has written to a number of private landlords, as some properties in walking distance to the campus have a 40% vacancy rate. UCC President John O'Halloran says they've already had successful outcomes with a number of property owners, according to the Irish Examiner. That's it for now. Headlines at 7:30.
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4: Good morning, I'm Cameron Hill. Manchester United rescued a 1-1 draw at Fulham in the Premier League yesterday to avoid a third straight defeat in all competitions. Mateus Cunha scored for the visitors in the 89th minute. Early leaders Manchester City got past Sunderland 5-3 to maintain their winning start. City are 3 points clear at the top this morning after defending champions Arsenal were stunned by Brighton on Saturday. The Republic of Ireland squad will meet up today ahead of the opening four games of the Nations League. Manager Hamer Hargrimsson will be sweating over the fitness of Jamie McGrath and Harvey Vale after both missed games at the weekend. They're away to Kosovo on Thursday night before facing Israel on Sunday. Rory McIlroy narrowly missed out at golf's BMW PGA Championship yesterday. The world number two finished on 15 under par at Wentworth, 2 shots behind the winner JJ Spaun. And Rathmore are toasting their first Kerry Club senior football title in 15 years this morning. Aidan O'Mahony's side edged out back-to-back winners Dr. Crokes by 210 to 12 points in yesterday's final. To access 3 free off-the-ball podcasts a month, download the Go Loud app now.
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14: Well, warm, humid, mostly cloudy and mainly dry today. Highest temperatures 17 to 23 degrees. And now you're up to date on News Talk.
9: Eamon, thank you very much. Good morning. This is News

0: energy drinks, according to new research. I'm kind of getting older myself, and I'm looking at the displays that you see in supermarkets and you see in petrol stations in particular, going, how in the name of goodness have we gotten here? And also,
1: it's all come back to us that they do want more CCTV, in particular in areas where there is a high prevalence of crime, or perhaps areas where there's been a repeat incidence of the same crime.
0: Calls on the government to urgently publish its new national CCTV strategy. You can get in touch with us throughout the programme. You can WhatsApp us 087 1400 106 for free, or text us 53106 for a cost of 30 cent. But we'll begin with those weekend attacks by Ukraine on Russia. The Russians have vowed to intensify their strikes on Kyiv in response to the drone attacks. An exit poll showed that Vladimir Putin's United Russia Party, surprisingly, is on course to win those tightly controlled parliamentary elections. Dr. Jenny Mathers is a Department of International Politics expert at Aberystwyth University. Good morning, Jenny.
2: Good morning.
0: The outcome of the election was obviously never in doubt in Russia, but this presumably was designed to focus Russian attention just as they were going to the polls.
2: Yes, exactly. So Ukraine was sending Russia a very strong message that, you know, Russia is not immune from the impact of this war. Ordinary people are going to feel it even more. You know, Ukraine has the ability and the willingness to strike targets deep inside Russia. So, yes, it was really trying to make sure that ordinary people understand that this war also affects them.
0: And in terms of impact, it was quite significant, the diesel production facilities being targeted again. And while the Russians may not see the same level of impact on their homes and on civilian infrastructures as they do in Ukraine, they certainly will see it when they try to fill up at the petrol station.
2: Yeah, absolutely. So throughout the summer, really, what we've seen is increasing stress on supplies of petrol. So motorists are having to go further to try and find stations that actually have anything to sell. There's rationing, you know, fights breaking out in queues, and it's affecting business as well, obviously. Anybody who relies upon road transport to bring their products, you know, sort of distribute them around, you know, they're suffering as well, as is agriculture. So yes, it's having a much bigger impact on ordinary Russians than many of the other aspects of the war have up to date.
0: These elections are pointless because they're clearly rigged. But is Putin going to use the results to say that the war is in any way justified?
2: Yes, because Putin has explicitly made these elections a referendum on support for the war. And he's called upon citizens to come out, participate, and show that millions stand behind the troops in Ukraine. So he's made it really clear that this election is all about endorsing the war. And of course, there's very widespread expectation that he's going, now that the elections are over, he will announce a new round of mobilization. So, you know, hundreds of thousands of more Russians, mainly men, are likely to be called up to fight in Ukraine.
0: Now, being sent into the meat grinder, that has become the battle lines. So the Russians are losing thousands of troops every single week. I find it so hard to believe that this hasn't been part of the conversation in Russia. But has it impacted at all? Is anyone standing up?
2: Yes. I mean, there's a political party called Yabloko, which means apple in Russian, which has tried to run on an explicitly pro-peace, anti-war sort of platform. But they were removed from most of the elections back in August by a very dodgy Supreme Court ruling. And so what people have done instead is, you know, kind of take to social media, holding up apples to say basically that they wish they could have voted for Yabloko. They are against the war. So yes, it is absolutely part of the conversation. I think the problem, though, is that many ordinary Russians just don't see what they can do to affect the course of events.
0: We're about 3 weeks after Steve Witkoff and Jared Kushner went to Moscow in quite a grovelling way, saying that, oh, tremendous progress was made. They said the same thing when they went to Ukraine, but it has not translated into anything resembling meaningful talks. Are we further away than ever from a possible resolution here?
2: Well, I don't think we're very much closer, because there's just absolutely no sign that Russia is willing to make any kind of compromises at all. So Putin is still insisting that, you know, Russia must have control over all four of the regions of Ukraine that it's annexed, in addition to Crimea, which it annexed back in 2014, even though Russia doesn't control all the territory of any of those four regions. You know, and Ukraine is quite rightly saying, well, we're not just going to give up territory. And recently, of course, on the front lines,

0: Ukraine has been launching a counteroffensive, which has retaken territory from Russia. So Russia is actually losing territory rather than gaining it. But that's not reflected in Putin's public statements at all.
1: Finally, Dr. Jenny Mathers, the other thing, of course, that particularly Eastern Europe is keeping a close eye on is whether or not this conflict will spread beyond Ukraine. Would Putin be emboldened in any way for his hybrid warfare on the West by these results?
0: Well, I think the hybrid warfare has been going on for years in the West. So we've been seeing all kinds of sabotage, cyber operations, sort of assassinations. These kinds of things have been happening. Chances are they will accelerate because this is a method of operation that Putin and the Russian state are very comfortable with. They have extensive intelligence and security services whose job it is to do these kinds of things. So yes, I think we're definitely going to see more of what we've seen already.
1: Okay, Dr. Jenny Mathers from the Department of International Politics at Aberystwyth University. Thanks very much for joining us on News Talk Breakfast. It's at 10 past 7 right now. 1 in 8 young people aged 15 to 24 consume energy drinks every day. 3 in 4 people, though, are supporting age restrictions on energy drink sales, according to new research from Safe Food. There's probably a few cars that have pulled into petrol stations right now to take a few of these brightly coloured cans out of the fridge. Dr. Aileen McGlynn is Director of Nutrition at Safe Food. She's with us. Good morning, Aileen.
2: Good morning, Jonathan.
1: I remember distinctly standing in one of these petrol stations a couple of months ago, and an American, of all people, to criticise Irish consumer habits, an American fascinated at the volume of energy drinks that were on display, saying that even in the US they didn't have this level. They really have taken over in the last while, haven't they?
2: They have indeed, and that is one of the findings of the research. So we've carried out similar studies in 2015 and 2019, and since 2019, the size of the market has almost doubled. So there's now 77 different products available across the island, according to our research. The other interesting piece from that part of the research is that the container size has increased. So while the majority of containers were the 250 mil can, the smaller can in the past, now the 500 mil can is the norm. And because of that, we are seeing an increase in the average amount of sugar and caffeine in a single serving. So that's actually important. And the other thing that we know is that there is a growing body of evidence that shows that these drinks, you know, if taken in excess, have an effect on health. So affecting things like sleep, like mood, like concentration, and even performance at school for children and young people.
1: You kind of hinted at it there. Sugar and caffeine is the stock in trade here. But how much sugar and caffeine is in these cans?
2: Well, the average has increased from, 5 to 6 teaspoons to 7 to 8 teaspoons. And that's, again, because of this increasing container size. Now, we did find at the highest end of the scale that there was up to 17.5 teaspoons in some of the products. So it really is worth checking out the labels if you're going to consume one of these products. And on safefood.net, you'll also find a ready reckoner, so you can put in your favourite product and find out exactly how much caffeine and how much sugar is in that.
1: I've had conversations in my own house about this as well. Some of the marketing on this is very clever. The flavours fascinate me. I mean, I have a young fella that wouldn't touch a peach in a million years if you presented it at home, but he'll drink the peach flavoured sugary drink with lots of caffeine in it without breaking a sweat. Is it a very similar way that they're marketing these to the way that vapes are being marketed, insofar as it's kind of, hey, look, friendly colours, lovely flavours, nothing to see here, don't worry about it?
2: Certainly colour, flavour is part of the marketing, but I think what we most associate with these products is the high use of social media influencers, of sports professionals, very much associated with the extreme sports. So if you combine that use of role models for young people with the kind of techniques that you've identified, with price promotions, with extensive social media campaigns, it's really clear that young people are very much being targeted by the advertising of these products.
1: Well, we talk about age restrictions, and that's what this legislation is discussing. What is the age limit? Is it 18? Is it 16? Is there a volume limit being proposed?
2: At the moment, the Department of Health is considering policy options for this. So the Safe Food position really is that we've never recommended these products because of all of the reasons that I've mentioned. They're very high in sugar, they're high in caffeine, and you know, there is that link between the health effects that I've mentioned. I mean, our role here is really to provide the evidence base that has already been sent to the Department of Health so that they can include it in any deliberations and decision making that will take place in this area. But it's also really important for members of the public to hear this so that anyone listening can make better informed choices about the products that they're taking.
1: Well, people are probably listening to this right now, and as devil's advocate, I'll put the argument forward. This is a slippery slope. First they came for the Monster, and then they took our bottle of Coke. I mean, is there a possibility that once this is embedded, you start coming after other sugary drinks that have been on sale here for, what, a century?
2: Well, sugary drinks are already subject to a sugar tax. So, you know, there are other policy measures already in place to help protect the health of young people in relation to sugary drinks.
1: Does the sugar tax not apply to these high sugar,
2: indeed,
1: high caffeine drinks? It does, yeah. So we're looking on something on top of this and an age restriction possibly.
2: And the age restriction is because of this growing body. Sorry, the age restriction is only being discussed at this point, but that would be in relation to measures to protect children. So if there's a growing body of evidence around health effects on children, this is something that Department of Health will consider.
1: I just want to finish up going back to standing in the petrol station and looking at the fridge with all of the bright colours and all of the flavours that are inside there. They're doing that for a reason, because obviously they can sell these and there's a ready market amongst young people for them. Do we need to talk to retailers about this as well? Because, you know, we managed to get sweets away from checkouts and supermarkets. Can we possibly have a mature conversation with retailers as well about how they're using these to bolster their sales?
2: Yeah, this evidence is also very important for the retailers, so they can also use it in their own decision making. If the Department of Health does decide to bring in stricter measures around this, any implementation plans will include discussions with retailers, so that practical element will be considered at that stage.
1: Okay, Dr. Aileen McGlynn, Director of Nutrition at Safe Food, thanks for joining us in News Talk Breakfast.
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1: Well, he's on his second can already this morning. Hello, Joe.
5: Second can of what? Bulmers?
1: Well, second can of not quite Bulmers, energy drinks. We were just talking about them, and I know your love for the peachy ones. Anyway, Minister for Finance says the forthcoming budget is a watershed moment. Why so?
5: Indeed. Well, Simon Harris, the Minister for Finance, and Taoiseach, of course, is going to give a speech to the ESRI today. Obviously, we're 2 weeks out from the budget, and he's talking about a watershed moment because of the changes and challenges that Ireland's facing. Obviously, there's the geopolitical, and the immediate foreground is the geopolitical upheaval and two very kinetic wars going on in our neighbourhood. And then, of course, there's the ageing population. And this is why he's referring to it as a watershed moment, saying that the country's population is beginning to age rapidly by the middle of the next decade. And by 2050, Ireland will look a lot like Italy or Japan does today. And they, of course, have a shrinking population and not enough young people working to provide for the retired population. And he says that is going to be a problem. Growth will be lower, he said. Taxes will be higher and the burden on taxpayers, i.e. our children, will be immense. And this is why the economy needs to make some very big decisions now. He said, we cannot throw money at every problem and expect results, which won't go down well with some people, I suspect, in 2 weeks' time. And the only fundamental reform is going to deliver the infrastructure that we want. And the road to that is, of course, the budget in just over 2 weeks from now.
1: Well, do you remember the last time we had a pension reserve fund and what we did with it?
5: Didn't we spend it?
1: We did. Every single penny of it. The fintech sector appears to be in fine health.
5: Indeed, yeah. Now, the fintech sector, of course, is financial technology, and they include the likes of Currencyfair, Fexco, RealX, Pay with Fire, TransferMate, Sender, Payzone, Ruby Coin, and Version 1. They're all members of the FPAI, or the Fintech and Payments Association of Ireland. And they have done a survey, and of course, it's self-congratulatory. They're saying that 75% of their members are positive in their outlook for the next 12 months and will be hiring more people. The 4 in 5 are investing in internal upskilling, and 85% of their members reported productivity improvements from AI usage. Their whinge, though, their complaint, is the cost base and the regulatory complexity. So he said that is the biggest worry, i.e. the red tape and those pesky regulators breathing down our neck.
1: All right, Joe, they're there for a reason. Thanks very much. We'll talk to you again in the next hour. Coming up on News Talk Breakfast, low pay is endemic in Ireland's labour market, which is counter to what Joe has just been saying. We'll find out the new research telling us why. But before that, all the sporter Cameron Hill, including a very, very difficult game for Man United fans yesterday.
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1: Cameron Hill, there's not a much sympathy out there for Man United supporters at the best of time, but even the cold-blooded would feel sorry for them this year.
15: Yes, well, Gary Neville described the 15 minutes after halftime as the worst he's ever seen Manchester United play, and he's been watching them since the age of five, and has been involved in a fair few big defeats for United over the years during his playing days as well. So that is something. But they avoided a third straight defeat in all competitions yesterday, Jonathan. A comical own goal from Lisandro Martinez after a strong save from United goalkeeper Senna Lammens put them a goal
1: second,
15: down.
1: Second this season, just for the record.
15: Yes, the second. So he's on a roll here. Fulham went 1-0 up at Craven Cottage before Mateus Cunha's deflected shot in the 89th minute rescued a 1-1 draw for Carrick's side. It equals their lowest ever points total from the first five games of a Premier League campaign. That was 2014-15 under Louis van Gaal. It's the only other time they've been as low as this. Manchester City, their crosstown rivals, continued their 100% start to the season, winning 5-3 at home to Sunderland. Now, should Sunderland have had a penalty, City's Elliot Anderson appeared to have batted the ball away in his own box at one point during the game. Referee Rob Jones and the VAR decided it wasn't enough to merit a spot kick and deemed Anderson's handball as accidental. But it means the City are 3 points clear at the summit after defending champions Arsenal were stunned 3-0 by Brighton on Saturday. Liverpool boss Anthony Iraola got a 1-0 victory on his return to Bournemouth. It leaves the Reds unbeaten after five games. Leeds United are also undefeated after a 0-0 draw at Crystal Palace yesterday.
1: I have to say, the game of the weekend for me was the Brighton game. It was just fascinating to watch. Arsenal, having been so good at defending up to this point, going down 3-0, it was definitely something that'll worry them and keep Arteta awake at night. Pressure is mounting on Celtic manager Martin O'Neill already, is it?
15: Yeah, he admits he's unsure about his future as Hoops boss. That's after they were beaten 1-0 by their rivals Rangers in the Scottish Premiership yesterday to make it three successive defeats going into the international break for Celtic. That includes another defeat to Rangers in the League Cup quarterfinal last Sunday, and they missed out on qualification for the Champions League this season after losing 5-1 to LASK in their playoff second leg, you might remember. And former Ireland boss O'Neill says he'll take stock in the coming weeks. So sounds like he might be on the way out, but we'll have to wait and see.
1: Again, they'll probably bring him back in another few weeks.
15: Someone else will bomb out.
1: Rory McIlroy, no real look for him at the BMW PGA.
15: Yeah, he says his focus is now firmly on winning the race to Dubai after narrowly missing out at Wentworth yesterday. The world number two finished on 15 under par, two shots behind the winner JJ Spahn. McIlroy says he left some chances out there, but he's happy with how his game has progressed in recent weeks. And at least he's not Spain's Manuel Elvira. Were you watching this, Jonathan?
1: No, I didn't see the end of it yesterday.
15: So he got an eagle on the 17th to move level with JJ Spahn, who was already in the clubhouse on 17 under. So basically had to make birdie on 18 to win outright. A par would have won him a playoff. He'd gotten two birdies on this par 5 earlier in the week. So it seemed like he was going to get over the line, but white line fever struck him. He goes for an iron off the tee, finds a fairway bunker, and then misses the green with his approach, nearly finding the grandstand, duffing his fourth into the sand again after being given a free drop, and then took two further putts for a double bogey 7, which saw him finish alongside McIlroy in a tie for second.
1: That is very, very... Well, I mean, that's very Rory McIlroy, you might say.
15: Absolutely, yeah. And his brother Nacho was on the green with him, consoling him, because he was understandably distraught. So not to be for Manuel Oliveira, hopefully he will be back. Shane Lowry, incidentally, finished on 21st, in a tie for 21st on 11 under.
1: What can we look forward to? The European Boxing Elite Championships, I suppose, in the post-Katie era, who are we looking at?
15: Well, four more Irish boxers will look to book quarterfinal places in Sofia today. Kelly McLaughlin will be through the ropes this afternoon to face Stéline Cozy of France in the women's night in the lightweight. Former Irish boxer Amy Broadhurst is a potential quarterfinal for the winner there. In the men's lightweight, Jude Gallagher has a last 16 bout against Lewis Hamrini, while double Olympian Michaela Walsh has her first bout of the championship in the evening session. John McConnell, and Gavin Raftery also in action today. Yesterday, Jack Marley and Evelyn Igalo booked their last 8 spots in their respective categories.
1: Cameron, thank you very much. Talk to you again in the next hour. It's 7:31 right now. To the newsroom we go, and Eamon Torsney.
16: Thanks, Jonathan. Two independent reports on the school meals programme will be discussed at Cabinet today. They examine food standards and also the experiences of those who use the programme. Vladimir Putin appears to have dominated Russia's parliamentary election, with early results as showing United Russia won more than half of the vote. The leading party opposed to the 2022 invasion of Ukraine was banned from taking part. And tea farmers in Kenya, who supply much of Britain's black tea, are warning climate change is damaging crops and cutting their incomes. Growers say extreme weather is hitting harvests, while rising costs leave many struggling to support their families. Fair Trade is calling on more businesses to pay higher prices for tea. News Talk traffic and travel, with thanks to the Dublin Airport lounges. In Dublin, the M1 southbound is congested between Junction 5 Lusk and the service station turnoff. In Cork, the N28 Ringaskinny Road eastbound is congested from Raphine Bridge to Shambly Cross, while in Galway, Tuam Road southbound is slow from between the Turlochmore turnoff to Clare Galway Castle. Now looking to the weather, with thanks to BlackRock Health. Warm, humid, mostly cloudy and mainly dry today. Highest temperatures 17 to 23 degrees. That's it for now. More at 8.
1: Eamon, thank you very much indeed. One in five full-time employees earns less than the real living wage, according to a new report. Dr. Lisa Wilson is a senior economist at the Neary and adjunct associate professor at UCD Michael Smurfit Graduate Business School. Good morning, Lisa.
17: Good morning.
1: Let's talk about the living wage first of all. What is it right now?
17: It's the estimate that we're working on is €543 per week.
1: Right. Okay. So you're looking then at people who are surviving there or thereabouts on $2,000, just over $2,000 a month. How sustainable is that?
17: Yeah, so what we do is what we look at low pay in the round. So we start not with kind of the gross hourly rate or kind of national kind of minimum statutory rate, but we look at what does work deliver to the lowest paid in our economy today? What kind of jobs are they in? What are those jobs like? What are the hours like? What's the security like? What's the training like? And what's the pressures that they're on? And what we see, no matter what measure that we use, various different conventional thresholds, low pay is a substantial and an embedded feature of the Irish labour market. And kind of going back to that point, how hard is that? When we look at the difficulty with which these workers are finding to make ends meet or avoiding financial strain, significant proportions of workers who are low paid find it difficult to make ends meet at the end of the week. So it is a kind of cost of living issue for these workers.
1: Three sectors hold more than half of the low paid. Retail, no real surprise there. Hospitality, again, not overly surprised. But health and social care. If you look at the amount of money that we spend on health in this country, it's clearly not going to the lowest paid in the sector, is it?
17: Yeah, so we can see very clearly in the report that low pay is in Ireland is not spread evenly across the economy. Yeah, more than half of the low pay it is in retail, hospitality and health and social care, as you say. In other sectors, it is kind of very rare or non-invasive. So it's not a general problem across the Irish labour market. It's a problem how work is organised in a handful of sectors. So part-time work is a significant issue here. Ours, the follow demand, rates that are close to the floor and kind of no training to these workers, so that the opportunities or likelihood of progressing out of low paid work is low. So, the argument that we make in the report is that these are sector level choices, and which means the lens to address these issues has to be a sectoral one too. So a national minimum wage does set a floor everywhere, but it changes nothing about how a care visit is scheduled or how a care worker, how much a care worker has at the end of the week. Those are the things that decide whether a week's work pay, but they're decided by sector. So if we want to understand low pay and do something about it, the argument that we make in the paper is that we need to think about how work is organised in care, and what it would take in each job or in the sector so that jobs can add up to a living for the workers within them.
1: Mm-hmm. Now, the only thing is, if we talk about retail in particular, because I know a lot of retailers, and they will say that every time the national minimum wage or indeed the living wage is adjusted, they're worried that they're not going to be able to turn a profit because their margins are so tight. And as a result, they have to keep the wages where they are, and they'd love to be able to do more, but long list of reasons why they can't. Is that justifiable, do you think, Lisa? I mean, there is an argument to be made in low margin sectors where these wages just cannot afford to be increased.
17: And we've seen that kind of as the kind of discussion around the increase of the national minimum wage has kind of heated up over the past few months, that the cost of doing business has been talked about as a significant issue. And of course, it is difficult. But what one of the key findings that we can see from our research, which is an interesting one, is that most of the low paid, so most of those who are low paid over the week, are paid more than the minimum wage. So the rate isn't the problem. The problem is hours. And then, yes, one in five people working full time earn less than the real living wage. So the kind of suggests a kind of a policy solution, which is two pronged in a sense. One is about thinking about the organisation of work within particular sectors, thinking about why particular sectors utilise are more likely to utilise part-time contracts, but also whenever increases in hours come to be, are we thinking about making sure that those who are in jobs currently part-time and who want more hours are able to access them first?
1: Are they trapped in kind of 0-hour contracts where they can't break out of them, and as a result they're stuck in a poverty cycle?
17: Yes. So we know that people who are in low paid work tend to be, their average tenure is about 7 years. So they're kind of stuck there in a sense. So they're in these low paid jobs. But what would lend more to the idea that they're kind of trapped is that when we look at the proportion of these workers who are receiving on the job training or off the job training, they're not really receiving either. So their likelihood to develop human capital or develop skills over their working life is significantly reduced by that.
1: Dr. Lisa Wilson, Adjunct Associate Professor at UCD Michael Smurfit Graduate Business School and Senior Economist at the NERI. Thank you very much for joining us this morning. One listener saying, how are pensioners surviving on €300 a week? It's a race to the bottom when you talk about people who don't get paid much in society. And when we talk about how rich a society we are, but one in five are finding it very hard to break out of that cycle or indeed make ends meet. Let's take a look at some of the things that are hitting the headlines this morning. Ralph Regal, Southern correspondent with the Irish Independent, is with us in studio. Good morning to you, Ralph.
18: Good morning, Jonathan.
1: I want to talk about these road traffic crashes, first of all. One that people are waking up to this morning happened in Waterford overnight involving a bus and a car.
18: Yeah, it broke last night just around 9 o'clock. It was a head-on collision between a coach, which was travelling between Waterford and Cork, and a car. Now, it happened at a place called Kinsale Beg, and people might know it. It's very close to the turn-off for Ardmore, very popular. seaside village there on the Cork-Waterford border. And tragically, a man in his 60s, he was the driver of the car. He was pronounced dead at the scene before he could be transferred to hospital. If you can use the word fortunate in this context, which I don't think you can, but we are fortunate that there wasn't any further serious injuries. There was about a dozen people or more on the bus were assessed. I think it's mostly cuts and bruises and shock, but there was no serious injuries reported from the occupants of the bus.
1: But it was another terrible weekend. We had crashes in Waterford, in Limerick and in Meath as well, and vulnerable road users, more motorcyclists unfortunately losing their lives.
18: Unfortunately, Jonathan, yeah. And if you look at the figures, they're pretty, pretty stark. That brings to 138 the number of people that have died on Irish roads this year. That's about 12% more than for the same period last year. And bear in mind that last year was the worst year for road fatalities since 2014. So we're certainly on course to have probably the worst year for traffic tragedies for almost two decades. And this is occurring at a time when we are committed to reducing road fatalities. So it certainly raises a lot of questions about what we need to do to tackle this.
1: And it's very counterintuitive then that we talk about the next story, which is criticism from safety campaigners for a ban on roadside memorials. These little, they can range from bunches of flowers to small little headstones to little white crosses that mark where someone has lost their lives on the road. Personally, I find them very impactful every time I see them, but one local authority is saying no.
18: Well, I think, it's a very sensitive issue. And I think the concern from Transport Infrastructure Ireland, the Department of Transport and local authorities is that they don't want these memorials to pose any type of roadside hazard. So, for instance, large stone memorials too close to the roadside or something that might distract motorists. I have to say, I'm exactly in the same boat as yourself, that when I see these things, they're very much a stark reminder of the cost of not paying attention.
1: I remember somebody, I think it was in County Mayo, where somebody went out of their way to put little white crosses to represent everybody who died in road traffic accidents. And I remember driving past that and I slowed my speed. I definitely did. I mean, was it a distraction? Possibly, but it was a positive distraction insofar as that I moderated my behaviour as a result of that. So I don't know where they're coming from. It sounds like officialdom bashing up against common sense to me.
18: Well, I think if you step back from it and look, I mean, the number of personnel within the Garda policing units, they're down 40%. I mean, road deaths are rising. I mean, I would wonder how many of those road deaths are in any remote way linked to roadside memorials. I suspect that they're far more related to reckless driving, intoxicated driving and sheer speed. So you would think that they're the things that we should be focusing on. Susan Gray, the founder of Park Road Safety Group, has said that she found it beyond cold, because for some people, I think what they hold on to is the fact that a memorial to a loved one who lost their life on a road, that memorial, if it saves just one life, it's something that they can hold on to.
1: Well, it's Dunleary Rathdown County Council are bringing this forward, but it's likely to be adopted by other local authorities. So they're the ones first out of the traps, but this will be something that will be discussed elsewhere around the country. Now, I know this has no relevance to you whatsoever because you've never tipped anyone once in your life, Ralph. But this is a story in the Irish Daily Mail this morning. One in three pubs are asking for tips for bar staff.
18: Yeah, and I think it's not just pubs. I think it's right across the spectrum. I think if you look at these new tap and pay systems, they're programmed. You wonder, is it an American-based system? But they'll ask for...
1: Americans don't tap at all. So, I mean, this is clearly something that's been dreamt up over here.
18: Yeah, you go up to tap, and it happens in cafes, coffee shops, restaurants, you name it, right across the board. I think we're used to it in restaurants because there's an acceptance that waiting staff deserve an acknowledgement.
1: Unless the service charge, terrible.
18: Or unless there's a service charge on your bill. But the very fact of walking up to a bar and ordering drinks and suddenly being asked for, and that's the side of it, is that it's 15%, 20%, 25%.
1: No, there isn't an Irish person listening who would donate a 25% tip. It's just like 10%. and you're doing well, and don't mind that. Now, it's a very American way of doing it.
18: Well, I would take issue with that, because I would say that after a significant number of pints of the black stuff, if the vision may not be quite in focus, and you might be surprised, but you'll actually tap on a thing that you can't screw your eyes.
1: Whatever about bar staff, I'm finding this increasingly in coffee shops.
18: Yeah.
1: And okay, I'm delighted that people spend time and they get their mocha choca lappuccinos or whatever the hell it is. I get a cup of tea, right, which is a tea bag, and I'd nearly go behind the counter and do it myself if they let me.
18: I know.
1: And they're asking me to give them 30% tip. They can go and...
18: Yeah, and it's the psychological thing that, you know, it asks you, and there's, at the very bottom, there's usually a little button.
1: No tip.
18: No tip. And you just, it's almost like a kind of a blackmail thing that you feel as
1: I'm fine with it. Absolutely. I'm 100% down with no tip. No tip, thank you. Next time. Yeah, but just me. One listener says, tipping is the Americanization of hospitality. We already paid enough for the drinks. And listener, I am 100% with you. And finally, just Ed Sheeran saying that, like, he eventually turned out saying that the situation in Gaza is unjustifiable. Amazing. It took him a while to come around to that way of thinking, didn't it?
18: Yeah, I mean, this. I think if there's one story that's kind of dominated the conversation over mocha lappuccinos or whatever for the past week, it's been this one, because it's not a black and white issue. I think there's shades of grey with this one, on the basis that Ed Sheeran, who is an all-round nice guy, I've not come across anyone who has a bad word to say about Ed Sheeran, that he seems to have found himself caught in something not of his own making, and that he seems to have been the lightning rod for this, whereas I would have argued that I think Robert Kraft is the person that really people should be looking at in a country that prides itself on free speech and those type of values for an action like this. But it was a very emotional. I watched it because I'm very interested in music. Music is one of my big things. So I actually listened to Macklemore's address in New York to see, was there anything massively objectionable in it? I couldn't.
1: You couldn't hear it.
18: No, I couldn't. And then I read Robert Kraft's interjection. I read his statement. I read everything. And of course, Robert Kraft's background is, Robert Kraft is a massive backer of Israel, both in terms of charities and various cultural groups and whatever like that over there. And the very fact that he coordinated the stands from several stadiums, he basically rang billionaire owners and got them to line up with him to threaten the tour. And then you look at Ed Sheeran and the position he found himself in with the Irish bands, all of whom felt they couldn't continue because of the stance that was taken.
1: I genuinely thought that Sheeran wasn't going to go ahead with the gig, but there was loads of people at it, so maybe we're wrong and we're a bit out of touch over this side of the pond.
18: And we don't know the legal issues of it, Jonathan. Had he pulled out of the gig, what would have been the financial implications, whatever?
1: One listener points out, the road is County Sligo that had the little white crosses, so thank you very much for that. And another says, distraction on our roadsides. What about the strawberry and potato sales pitches on the hard shoulders? Ah, come on, you can't take the potatoes and the strawberries off us in the summer. We've very little else. Ralph Regal of the Irish Independent, thank you very much for joining us. Up next, calls on the government to urgently publish its national CCTV strategy and address crime.
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1: Louise is listening to us in Shum this morning. She has conflated the low pay story and the tipping story. She says, why should someone earning €14 an hour expect a tip from someone earning 15 to €20 an hour? We have a minimum wage for a reason, says Louise. Thank you very much for that. A new survey shows a clear and urgent public demand for the greater use of CCTV to help tackle crime, according to Fine Gael's James Gagan, TD for Dublin Bay South, is on the line. Morning, James.
29: Morning, Jonathan.
1: What did the survey find?
29: Yeah, well, the survey found that there's an overwhelming demand for more CCTV in areas where communities have seen crimes repeatedly committed. For example, in my own constituency in Sean Moore Park, there's a playground there that's been set on fire on a number of occasions. My kids are only down there very recently. And for years, people have been asking for better protection, better community safety. And that can't just be high visibility policing. It can actually be the use of CCTV to deter. But one of the challenges that we face in local Garda stations is if you talk to your local sergeant, he'll say, well, he'll make the application for a CCTV for the area. It has to go right up to the top brass. And very often that application is refused because for the last 2 years or 3 years in Dublin, we've seen really no investment in CCTV. And we're an outlier in comparison to other countries in terms of the number of CCTV cameras we have per resident. It's only one in 6,000. For example, a borough in London would be one in 78. I'm not saying we go far.
1: Hang on a second. London is over policed when it comes to cameras. They're on every street corner. And okay, fair enough. You'd have to question the effectiveness of it though, because a lot of the fellas who set fire to playgrounds don't give a hoot if there's a camera on a pole.
29: Well, I think the evidence we've seen in, for example, where Dublin City Council introduced CCTV in an area where there was a lot of illegal dumping taking place in the north inner city, it didn't get rid of illegal dumping across Dublin, but it did deter it from the location that was taking place. So nobody is saying that additional CCTV is the panacea, but it does act as a deterrent. And one of the interesting findings in the survey, and over 500 people responded to it, you know, we did this right across Dublin, was, you know, would it make you feel safer in public spaces if there was more Garda-operated CCTV? And an overwhelming majority of respondents, over 500 out of 600, said that it would. And I think the evidence, I suppose, is in what the Gardaí are doing themselves. They're going to publish a national CCTV strategy. I myself, along with my Fine Gael colleagues across Dublin, introduced private members legislation to make it easier for Gardaí to get access to live operated CCTV, and the minister has taken that on. So it's really just about delivering on what the Gardaí have promised, what the minister has promised, and moving it forward.
1: Simon, who is listening to us in Dublin, says CCTV has done little to reduce crime in London or across the UK. And he's not wrong. I mean, if you think about mobile phone theft, sure, every single one of them is captured by one of those CCTV cameras. But when somebody is wearing a balaclava or a hood pulled up over their face, it's just, we've just got lovely high quality image of a crime.
29: If I arrange for a crime safety officer to come into a community and to talk to residents, one of the first things they say to homeowners is, put a Ring doorbell on your home. That will help to deter burglars. Now, if that's what the Gardaí are telling people to do with their homes, surely we can do the same for our communities. Nobody is suggesting that by having CCTV that it alone would deter crime in areas. But if we add it to the high visibility policing that's taking place in our cities, in our communities, it's just about giving Gardaí the tools that they need. And I suppose crucially, you know, safety is so important, and the public do feel safer if there is more CCTV, and that's what our survey finds.
1: Would you welcome more in your area? Let us know. 53106 for 30 cents. James Gagan, Fine Gael TD for Dublin Bay South. Thank you for joining us. It's 5 to 8.
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1: One listener says, I had a problem with lads kicking the hall door, got a Ring camera. Now they kick the door wearing hoodies. It's of zero benefit, says that listener. No, at least you can watch it now. You couldn't do that before.
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14: 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Great food, comfy seats, and a calm space before takeoff.
15: The Quincentennial Bridge westbound in Galway is congested approaching Brown Roundabout with reports of an incident there. Tower Road eastbound in Cork is slow from Healy's Bridge to the Cargrahan Road, and Prussia Street into Dublin through to Queen Street is backed up between Stony Batter and the Keys. And that's your Traffic and Travel on News Talk.
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1: Good morning. This is News Talk Breakfast with Jonathan Healy. Monday, 21st of September on the programme. Delaying carbon tax increases. Children not eating hot school meals. Disaster for the German leadership in state elections. A culture voucher for teens. And in sport, Man United match unwanted record. And Martin O'Neill could be on the way out again in Celtic. All that and more. But first, let's go to the newsroom and say good morning again to Eamon Torsby.
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16: It's 8 o'clock. Good morning. One person has died and several others were injured in a collision between a car and a bus in West Waterford last night. Some of the injured were treated at the scene while others were taken to hospital. It follows three other fatal crashes on Sunday across the country, as News Talk's David Seagrave reports.
17: The car and bus collided on the N25 near Pilltown shortly before 8 last night. The driver of the car was pronounced dead at the scene while bus passengers were assessed, with no serious injuries discovered. Earlier, a motorcyclist in his 50s died in a collision with a van near Wellington Bridge in Wexford. Two drivers also died in Athboy, County Meath, and near Adair in Limerick. Two passengers in the Adair crash were injured, one critically.
16: Cabinet will discuss two independent reports on the school meals programme today. An audit was commissioned by the Minister for Social Protection after criticism of perceived deficiencies in nutritional standards. A survey was also ordered into the views of those who use the service, including pupils, parents and school teachers. The German Chancellor has described a regional election result as a disaster but vowed to stay in office. Exit polls show Friedrich Merz's centre-right Christian Democratic Union came in with just under 5% of a vote in the northeastern state. The far-right Alternative for Germany party topped the polls. Leader Alice Weidel says it shows the people are ready for change.
18: No chancellor has been as unpopular as Friedrich Merz. He is a major burden for the economy in Germany, and the people expect a change in policy. People in this country don't want to continue like this anymore.
16: There's an increasing reliance on active travel and public transport for commuters in Dublin. A new report by the National Transport Authority found almost three quarters of journeys into Dublin city centre were made by active travel. And University College Cork is urging landlords to reduce rental prices. The college has written to a number of private landlords as some properties in walking distance to the campus have a 40% vacancy rate. UCC President John O'Halloran says they've already had successful outcomes with a number of property owners, according to the Irish Examiner. Summoner. That's it for now. Headlines at 8:30.
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4: Good morning, I'm Cameron Hill. Manchester City are the new Premier League leaders heading into the first international break of the season. Antoine Semenyo scored twice as the hosts got the better of Sunderland in a 5-3 thriller at the Etihad Stadium yesterday. Elsewhere, Manchester United needed a late equaliser to rescue a 1-1 draw at Fulham. Liverpool remain unbeaten in the league with a 1-0 win for manager Anthony Iraola against his old side Bournemouth. Leeds United are also yet to taste defeat in the league this season, after a scoreless draw at Crystal Palace. The Republic of Ireland squad will meet up today ahead of their

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1: A warm, humid and mostly cloudy and mainly dry today. Highest temperatures 17 to 22 degrees. And now you're up to date on News Talk.
2: Eamon, thank you very much. This is News Talk Breakfast. Jonathan in for Anton this morning. It's Monday, 21st of September, and on the way between now and nine.
3: The food that we feed our children, it's not just a meal. Every single bite has the ability to actually enhance their health or damage their health.
2: We're going to talk about children's food in schools and apparently 100,000 meals a day that are going to waste. Also,
4: German Chancellor Friedrich Merz's CDU has suffered major setbacks in two state elections, according to exit polls.
2: Yeah, he really has not got the people behind him, and the rise of the AfD is continuing as well. We'll get the latest from the German state elections and...
5: This is a cultural country. It's something of which we're very proud. And we want to provide an incentive to ensure that every young person has access to whether it's art or music or dance or drama.
2: 100 euro culture vouchers promised for 16-year-olds in the next budget. I would have been absolutely giddy with excitement. They can use it to go to the cinema, apparently. That qualifies as culture. They can go and watch the Avengers movie when it comes out in a few weeks' time. We'll talk about what exactly is in those culture vouchers and how they might actually benefit the arts community a little bit later on. You can get in touch with us, 53106, for a cost of 30 cent, 087 1400 106 for your WhatsApps. On CCTV, we were talking about it just before the news there. Jonathan, you're missing a key ability of CCTV in cities. The system allows police in a lot of crime instances to map the movements both pre and post crime of the perpetrators. Not every crime will be solved, but statistically they do help with deterrence. I get you. I understand that. There's a reason why I installed a Ring camera, even though I'm in the countryside, is that it does provide a bit of deterrence from people. But there is a generation coming up behind who don't give a hoot. They just don't care, and they know that no matter how much CCTV is going to be harvested, their antisocial behaviour is still going to have a certain amount of tolerance before eventually they may be brought in over something. And let us know what you think. Keep the text coming to us, 087 1400 106. And let's talk about home heating oil. The cost has soared by as much as 75% in the last year. And there's now fear amongst industry experts such as Fuel for Ireland that older people will have to ration their heating this winter. The government, of course, considering exempting home heating oil from future carbon tax increases, but further carbon tax hikes could also be delayed as part of measures being considered for the budget in 2027. Roderick O'Gorman is the leader of the Green Party. He's with us now. Good morning to you, Roderick.
6: Morning, Jonathan. Thanks for having me on.
2: And I know you're going to tell me that this is not a good idea. We should be ploughing ahead with carbon tax increases. But can I put to you that when it comes to kerosene in particular, now is not the time to be adding to the burden as we're heading into winter?
6: Well, I was out knocking on doors in Blanchardstown on Friday, and I could hear the real concern that some households, some elderly people have about the hikes in their bills that they're seeing at the moment. And I suppose the question is that the government should be using this budget as an opportunity to help households like that with the immediate impact of inflation, but also take steps to protect households from the next spike in the price of fuel. As you know, we've seen two now in the last 4 years, both driven by the fact that Ireland is overly dependent on fossil fuels. And that is the central reason why households are seeing these fuel price increases. It's not the carbon tax. It's because too much of our energy still comes from fossil fuels. And just a final point, Jonathan, the carbon tax is the one part of our entire taxation system, which is trying to help us break away from that dependence on fossil fuels. And I think it's the wrong part to be targeting right now.
2: Taken as given, but how do we address the issue of kerosene in particular? Because like I had to buy oil last week. We very much regret having to buy oil, but otherwise we're going to be cold. And my eyes were watering with the cost that I had to pay for the volume that I got into the tank. And that's me, person with a good job, people who are there, who are struggling to make ends meet, they're going to be cold. So how do we help them in particular this winter?
6: Yeah. Well, you look at the options that are open to government on the issue of affordability. So you mentioned Fuels for Ireland earlier on. They've suggested the idea of equalising the VAT rate. It's 13.5% on home heating oil at the moment.

0: it's only 9% on VAT. If that was equalised, if that was brought down, that would bring some immediate
1: relief.
0: But
1: they'll tell you, Europe won't let us do that. That's the standard answer we get back on VAT.
0: Well, look, we've made changes on VAT rates before, and I think we have to look at everything in terms of making a life more affordable for families right now. There are other options open to government. We've consistently said a package of energy credits needs to be introduced. We know these were really successful in 2022 and 2023 in terms of really lessening the immediate burden on families. The Green Party proposed these should be done in a targeted way in 2027. And we've proposed that there should be a fossil fuel inflation fund to provide for these energy credits to give that short-term relief to families, but also pay for those long-term changes to families' energy systems, more retrofits, allow people change, move away from oil, allow the installation of solar panels.
1: That doesn't butter a single parsnip between now and the end of the year. And this budget will need to contain provisions that take effect immediately. Hmm. You're not giving me anything in that proposal that takes effect immediately.
0: But it has to do both. This budget, Jonathan, has to do both. It cannot just continue to look at the short term measures. The government has spent 1.3 billion euro on reducing excise. Short term measures, yes, providing families with some immediate relief, but no one is answering the question, how do we get out of these fossil fuel-driven price spikes in the future? The government have absolutely failed to put in place a plan to move those families, your own family, Jonathan, who are stuck with oil right now. How do we move them to a cheaper and renewable form of energy? And this budget has to be dealing with that, as well as providing those short-term reliefs like energy credits that can help people in the here and now.
1: Okay, and like a lot of people listening in will agree, but one listener is making a point here that regarding carbon fuels, the Green Party, it seems incredulous to me, they're quite happy to put a carbon hikes on fossil fuels, but they're saying nothing about the fact that incentives and grants for alternative energy sources such as solar have been slowly decreasing over the last few years and will continue to decrease. Is that the area where the government really should be doing more but isn't?
0: Well, certainly during the time the Green Party were in office, there was a huge increase in both the levels of support and the take-up of support of these measures. And even after the war in Iran broke out in February of this year, the SEAI saw a 96% increase in people applying for these grants. I do have a worry, though, Jonathan, that I'm not sure if the government are fully funded to provide all those extra grant applications in 2026. And remember, if there's a deferral to the carbon tax, it means less money in 2027, fewer homes insulated, fewer solar panels installed, less money for increases in the fuel allowance. And it's not just me saying that. That's what Jack Chambers said 2 weeks ago. So there is a real consequence to protecting vulnerable people and providing people with longer term energy security from any steps to defer the carbon tax.
1: Just before we finish up talking to you, Roderick O'Gorman, Labour, Éan Ariardhan, the Labour Party senator, has suggested that you should merge, the Green Party and the Labour Party should merge. What's your thought?
0: Yes, I saw that this morning, and I have great respect for the Labour Party, and we work well with them in the Dáil and in the Shannon and on councils across the country. But we've discussed the climate crisis a lot this morning, Jonathan, and I would see the role of the Green Party to make sure that energy, climate, the environment, they're always at the centre of public discussion and of political decision making. We've sought to do that in the 45 years since we were founded. Okay. I think our distinct voice is more important than ever now, and I'm not convinced that merging with another party would allow that distinct voice still be there. I'm also not sure a merged party would actually do better at elections, to be honest. Cooperation with Labour, cooperation with other progressive parties, yes, but a merger isn't on our agenda right now.
1: All right, Roderick O'Gorman of the Green Party, thank you very much for that, responding to MEP Éan Ariardhan. Sorry, I moved you, Éan, you are of course an MEP, but that particular love letter has not been received well by the Green Party by the sounds of it. It's 8:15 right now. Social Protection Minister Derek Leary is going to bring a review of the hot school meal system to Cabinet today, along with plans for a number of changes. New research showing a fifth of all of the food that goes into those schools, about 100,000 meals a day, are not eaten. Sarah Keogh is a dietitian at eatwell.ie. Good morning, Sarah.
2: Good morning.
1: Now, I did read that a lot of this is down to absenteeism. So children not going to school on a particular day, having ordered their grub, it just means that it's not there. But it doesn't account for all of it. Are you disappointed?
2: No, I mean, this is actually pretty standard. I'd love to see the headline this from this research is the fact that 85% of kids eat some or all of their meal when they come in. I'd love to see more positive headlines, really, when it comes to hot school meals, because it's such an important program. We know from the research that about a little over 18% of the food is wasted. But you say up to about 10% of kids on any given day don't come into school. So if, you know, a meal is ordered and they come in, it's not eaten. The rest, we know that kids don't always finish everything. And in the same research, parents are saying, well, sure, we used to give them a lunchbox. You know, some of it would come home as well. So I think it's normal that there's going to be some waste. I think the problem is saying that it's just hot school meals. Any parent, and I have two kids, we know that sometimes the food is eaten, sometimes it isn't even. It's when it's exactly what they want. And I think we need to focus on the fact that most kids actually are eating the meals when they come in.
1: Yeah, which is true, but quality is always going to be an issue. Listener says, my daughter's a great eater, so excited about the school meals initially, but she says the quality has deteriorated rapidly, wedges not fully cooked, etc. Every time a new option is introduced, it's great at first, but then the quality declines. She now gets plain pasta, which is just depressing considering she is a real foodie. Consistency probably is the biggest issue here, because it is a race to the bottom with a lot of suppliers. You know, they'll start
2: I'll challenge you on that. Because one of the things, there is this huge idea that any school supplier is just out to send the worst food in, and that's not fair. I mean, there's 47 suppliers in the country, so of course there's going to be variation, but I don't know any suppliers who don't themselves have children in school eating this food. You know, and I've worked with some of the suppliers over time. They are so committed to actually providing good food for the kids. I wouldn't like to be in the position of trying to feed every single primary school child in Ireland with a meal they like. I mean, even as a parent, we don't pull that off.
1: Well, you can't do that. You'll never be able to achieve.
2: You're never
1: going
2: to do
1: it. Even if you sent in buckets of plain pasta, they'd still find somebody who'd object to it.
2: You know what I mean? And I think even on a given day, I don't think any of us pull it off. And I think it's terrible to say, you know, this, you have a supplier who's providing hundreds of thousands of meals, you know, over the week, that they don't get it right for every single child. They're never going to get it right for every single child. Yeah. What we have to come back to, 85% of the kids like and eat these meals, 85%. You know, and I think the quality is there. We have the review, like Derek Leary's done this review with the dietitian who's gone through everything. You know, overall, they're actually finding that the meals are good. They're finding in the vast majority they're not high in salt, you know.
1: We used to have a lot of the conversations around children not getting food in school. Now we're having a conversation about the quality. So let's consider that an improvement at least. My daughter and junior infants comes home with nearly a full lunchbox. They seem to be given very little time to eat the food. Wedges not being cooked properly hits home here as well. So there is a thing, there's definitely an element of that, perhaps.
2: Well, wedges are not allowed. So I don't know what supplier they're getting. They're actually not allowed. I mean, like, we've really good nutrition coming in with this. You know, most of them are liking them. You know, we're seeing, like, we've different suppliers been looked at, we have different people doing different things with it, but overall parents are liking this, kids are liking this. I think it's really, really good. I mean, what we're seeing is a lot of suppliers have gone to trouble to do huge reformulation of favorites, like, you know, they talk about chicken goujons, but, you know, they've reformulated, which the FSAI have asked for in terms of reformulation roadmap for kids foods. And, you know, they're bringing out things that are kind of low fat, low salt, really good in terms of nutrition. Like, there's a lot of work been done to provide tasty foods for kids and to actually allow them to have things they're familiar with, that they like. I was looking at the Japanese school meals there this morning, and they have a great reputation, but they're actually allowed double the salt in their meals that we are allowed in the meals in Ireland. And we know salt is a flavour enhancer. So, you know, it's those kind of things that we're actually quite ahead in Ireland. We're one of the leading kind of school food systems right now. It's a really good one.
1: Let's talk about cold options, because that's one of the things the minister said to be considering. Now, is that just a fancy way of saying a sandwich?
2: Possibly is. But, you know, what you're actually looking at is to provide food the kids will actually eat. At the end of the day, we know that, the studies are showing for every euro that you spend on a meal for children in school, you get 25 euros back to the economy in terms of children being able to learn in school, you know, in terms of their growth, their nutrition, all of those things. So I think whatever option gets every child sitting down and eating a meal. I think the lovely thing about the hot school meals is you actually have more scope for getting vegetables into it. And the nutrition standards, even as they exist now, do talk about getting the vegetables in. And this review is showing that, you know, the vast majority are hitting the targets for that. You know, if you're going with a sandwich, a little harder to get it in. But at the same time, if a child is going to eat it rather than not eat a meal, you know, let's look at all the options for the kids. But I do like the idea of a proper hot school meal coming in.
1: Okay. This listener, I think, may have put their finger on it. I suspect the school meals are eaten by those children who need them and discarded by spoiled children that don't. Often schools don't give the children enough time to eat them either. Have they a point there that, you know, when you have the fussy eaters, the picky, I don't like that. I don't like sauce, right? I mean, that's it. Parents listening right now, you know what I mean. Is it the case that the spoiled ones are going, I don't like it, and leaving it there, and that's what's amounting for the waste, as opposed to the child who desperately needs it and the reason why this whole scheme was introduced in the first place?
2: And, you know, that's very possible. And I wouldn't even kind of talk about spoiled children. You know, you have different people coming from different backgrounds, but I think what shocks a lot of people is that around 10% of kids in Ireland are going to school hungry. And they don't, and even in what areas that would be considered affluent, you know, I think people don't realise the gaps that are in there. But yeah, I mean, if you've fewer options for food, if you're genuinely very hungry coming in, it's a lot easier to eat. And one of the other big issues we see in terms of the food waste, a lot of parents, even where the kids are getting the hot school meals, are sending a lunch with them, which is often eaten at 11 o'clock in the day. And then the hot school meal comes in at 12 o'clock in the day. So even a child who might love the food, you know, yourself, even something you really like, if you're not hungry, it's kind of hard to eat it. So a lot of parents are still sending a lunch with the kids as well. And that will be contributing a little bit to the food waste issue as well.
1: Look, I have to say that, you know, time is coming through from a lot of listeners. And I know from my own daughter as well that the lunchbox will come home. Why didn't you eat it? We don't have hot school meals in our school, but why didn't you eat your lunch? I ran out of time. So that's definitely coming through there. We leave it at Sarah Keogh of eatwell.ie. Thanks very much. Loads of texts on this. Working in a school, I see there's so much waste. It's disgusting. A lot aren't ordering and so much goes home wasted. Our school has 450 kids at a cost of 850k over 3 years, yet we can't get an SNA, which we badly need. No option, says another listener, of meat, veg, mash and gravy in our school. Oh, I'd love that. I'd love that in my school. We got a little thing of milk. That's all we got. Look at us. Amazing how we survived. Back at the beginning, it was there, but not in the last year or more. Can you ask why this is? And one more. Reschool meals. My issue is the lack of provenance. Company unable to tell us where the food comes from. And I agree that the quality has deteriorated. I'm also a dietitian. Thanks to everyone who got in contact with us. €100 for every 16-year-old to spend on cultural activities. That's also being discussed in the upcoming budget. We'll get some more detail on that later on. But Cameron has all the sport next.
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1: Cameron Hill, goals aplenty at the Etihad yesterday.
8: Yes, indeed. Manchester City made it 5 wins from 5 games in the Premier League. Antoine Semenyo scoring twice for the hosts at the Etihad Stadium in a thrilling 5-3 win over Sunderland. Enzo Fernandez, Ryan Cherki and Erling Haaland with the other goals for Enzo Maresca's side, while Brian Brobbey scored a hat-trick for the Black Cats, so he joins Gareth Bale for Spurs against Inter and Kylian Mbappe in the 2022 World Cup final as players who scored hat-tricks and ended up on the losing side in games. Dennis Law once scored 6 goals in an FA Cup tie away to Luton Town in 1961 for Manchester City. That was then abandoned due to rain. And City lost that rearrangement.
1: Do you get two balls at the end of that? I mean, how does that work?
8: Well, I don't, back in the 60s, would they have had 2 balls to spare? I don't know. But and there's another one. Have you ever heard of Billy Minter, who played for St. Albans in the 20s?
1: I go on.
8: Scored all 7 of St. Albans' goals as they lost 8-7 to Dulwich Hamlet in the FA Cup. So, a tough one.
1: Could he not have just tried a bit harder? I mean, come on.
8: Yeah, he just didn't turn up on the day. He could have got way more. Get to double figures. So that's Manchester City. Manchester United needed a late equaliser to rescue a 1-1 draw at Fulham. There were also wins for Liverpool yesterday, while Leeds are yet to taste defeat in the league this season. They had a scoreless draw at Crystal Palace.
1: Of course, north of the border, another old firm defeat yesterday. Martin O'Neill, the in-and-out manager, looks like he's on the way out again.
8: Yeah, he admits he's considering his future following yesterday's 1-0 defeat to Rangers in the Scottish Premiership. A third straight loss in all competitions came a week after a 3-0 hammering at Ibrox in the League Cup. The defeat means that Rangers go second and are only 2 points behind the Hoops in the table.
1: We're into the international break now. It's a very long international break. But for Ireland, there's those 2 Israel games in the middle.
8: Yes, indeed. And the squad will meet up today ahead of their Nations League campaign getting underway later this week. Concerns over the fitness of Jamie McGrath and Harvey Vale both missed their respective games at the weekend. The good news is that Troy Parrott is available for the window. He was an unused sub in Real Betis's 1-1 draw at Deportiva at Coruña last night. And first up for the boys in green is a trip to Pristina to face Kosovo on Thursday before, as you mentioned, the first of those controversial games against Israel is next Sunday in the Hungarian city of Debrecen.
1: A second half shellacking saw the Ireland women's rugby team fall to the USA yesterday. This wasn't great.
8: No, and
1: speaking of seven goals being scored against you.
8: Yeah, tough one. So head coach Scott Beaman described this as the first blip during his tenure as Ireland coach. First game at the new look WXV Global Series, Aaron King crossing the whitewash shortly after the break, adding to four first half tries for the hosts in Tala to give them a 19-point lead approaching the hour mark. But the US physicality put Ireland in all sorts of bother throughout the game. They scored four unanswered tries, Jonathan, all converted in a 15-minute spell. Three of those tries conceded while Ireland were down to 14 players, with Ireland winger Vicky Elms-Kilnan in the sin bin, meaning a 40-36 defeat for the Irish against the US, who are coached by Skerry's native Jack Hanratty. And next up is a clash with Japan this Sunday at Galway's Dexcom Stadium.
1: And finally, staying with news from Galway, one name ruled out for the new Galway football manager.
8: Yeah, so they're on the hunt for the successor to Padraig Joyce, who of course stepped down earlier this month after 7 years in charge of the Tribesmen. And former Dublin manager Jim Gavin, who was strongly considered as one of the favourites for the position, is no longer a contender despite several conversations with officials and others in Galway. Now, clubs in the county did not propose anyone for the position by Friday's deadline for nomination, but Galway are hoping to have a new senior football manager in place early next month.
1: Okay, Cameron, thank you very much indeed. It's 8:31. Back to the newsroom and Eamon Torsney.
13: Thanks, Jonathan. Two independent reports on the school meals programme will be discussed by ministers at Cabinet today. They examine nutritional standards and the attitudes of pupils, parents and school teachers to the programme. The Green Party leaders told News Talk Breakfast targeted energy credits should be included in the budget. Roderick O'Gorman insists the government should not delay carbon tax rises already planned for. And one in three pubs are now asking people if they want to add a tip when buying a drink at the bar. Card payments firm EPOS says nearly one third of pubs have turned on automatic tipping prompts on their machines, which typically suggests adding between 10 and 20% of a tip. The Campaign for Cash group is criticising the trend, saying increased card use means customers are getting tip requests fired at them every time they buy a drink, according to the Irish Daily Mail. News Talk's traffic and travel, with thanks to the Dublin Airport lounges in Dublin. Naas Road inbound is backed up between the M50 and Long Mile Road junction. In Wicklow, the N11 northbound is busy from Junction 10 Delgany to Junction 7 Bray South, while in Limerick, Condale Road inbound has a delay before the Shelburne Road junction to Shannon Bridge roundabout. Now looking to the weather, with thanks to BlackRock Health. Warm, humid, mostly cloudy and mainly dry today. Highest temperatures 17 to 22 degrees. That's it for now. More at 9.
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1: Joe Lynham, you've been speaking to the EU Commissioner responsible for making things simpler for companies.
15: And from discouraging gold plating, because we in this country, Jonathan, are often guilty of gold plating legislation, i.e. making rules far stricter than the EU legislation originally had in mind. It's especially the case when it comes to the environment, and it's one of the reasons why we can't get stuff done here in this country, whether that's houses, roads or rail. I spoke to Valdis Dombrovskis, the Commissioner for Economy and Productivity, Implementation and Simplification. He should simplify his job title. And I asked him how the EU was going to prevent national governments gold plating EU rules in future.
16: We need to tackle gold plating where member states are adding requirements on top of this. Actually, President of European Commission, von der Leyen, was making her State of the Union speech where she was proposing to come with a pact to address gold plating. So to work with member states to have this pact, how we are jointly addressing the gold plating, because that's something where obviously we need ownership and engagement of member states themselves. There are instances where we also can act as a European Commission, for example, when gold plating amounts to illegal barriers for a single market, and we had been indicating that we are ready also, if necessary, to use infringement procedures to address those. We'll also be using tools like our single market surveillance tools, European Semester, which is our macroeconomic and fiscal surveillance tool, to identify gold plating, and also to work to member states to address it. But that clearly will be a joint endeavor, and it's very much on our agenda.
15: And that was Valdis Dombrovskis. My Latvian is not as good as it used to be, Jonathan. He is the economy commissioner, also in charge of implementation and simplification. Now, I interviewed him, and you might have heard it this morning show. He claims that they're going to slash rules and red tape by 35% for SMEs by 2030. Now, as they would say, good luck with that.
1: I was going to say, I believe that when I see it, Joe. That's the kind of thing you hear a lot from Europe that never quite happens. We'll talk to you again in the morning, sir. Thank you very much indeed for that. Joe Lynham, News Talk's business editor. And also in our Dublin studio, Claire Byrne is on the way, coming up at 9 o'clock with loads of things, I believe, Claire.
17: Well, lots of things. Tis the season for budget tensions, Jonathan, and we're going to hear what spending measures are causing most trouble in the coalition, including, it would appear, the Help to Buy scheme and also the investment scheme. Not everybody is happy within government. So we're going to be hearing more about that. Anthony Scaramucci joins us to discuss his new book. Yeah, The Mooch. All the Wrong Moves is the name of his new tome. And he's really candid in there about mistakes he has made in his own life, in his business decisions, in his political decisions. But he also talks about the mistakes, the more macro mistakes that politicians and states have made that he argues lead to people like Donald Trump and Nigel Farage gaining real traction with voters. So it's fascinating. It's humble, which you don't expect from the Mooch. He's going to be telling us all about that. And there's a funding cut hanging over them. We're going to find out how important men's sheds are to communities around Ireland.
1: How can we lose men's sheds? We can't lose men's sheds. We just got men's sheds.
17: Well, let's hope we won't lose them. But there is an issue with their funding grant. So we're going to be hearing about that later.
1: Okay, Claire Byrne, thank you very much. That on the way with Claire Byrne Show from 9 o'clock this morning on News Talk. German Chancellor Friedrich Merz has called the results of state elections a disaster, but he has vowed to stay in office. Exit polls show his CDU scored just 5%, the lowest state election result since the Second World War for the party. Dr. Ed Turner is the leading expert on German politics at Aston University. Good morning, Ed.
18: Good morning.
1: Just put it into context for us. How bad is this for the leading party in Germany?
18: Oh, it's beyond awful. And in fact, it got worse over the course of the night. So the CDU had expected to lose one of these state elections badly. Friedrich Merz, unusually for a chancellor, stepped before the cameras immediately after polls closed, talked about the result being a disaster, and said, I'm going to carry on with my reforms, come what may. That's what we need to do. Over the course of the night, the CDU actually dropped below 5% in that state, so it doesn't get any MPs at all. It's record-breaking. There was an election they did badly in Bremen in the 1950s, but even then they got twice as higher percentage of the voters last night. They also lost Berlin, which they've led the government in until yesterday. So, an absolutely catastrophic series of events for Friedrich Merz.
1: It must damage his credibility to stay in office, because clearly the electorate has gone off him.
18: I'm not sure there's a lot of credibility left. The group of eight minister presidents, so regional leaders of the CDU, rallied round with a statement of support last week, in which they didn't even mention Friedrich Merz's name. They just said, the Chancellor, we support the Chancellor. And I don't think anyone seriously expects him to be the candidate to lead Germany for four more years after the next election. He remains in office, so he remains Chancellor. They've got a difficult autumn ahead, lots of difficult negotiations about policies and the budget. But there's that phrase, isn't there? People can be in office, but not in power. And that's really rather what it feels like.
1: What is interesting, a lot of the results from the East saw the rise of the AfD, which is the far right. But in Berlin, we didn't see the breakthrough that they had expected. And instead, it's the far left that have ploughed ahead there.
18: That's right. I mean, Berlin is geographically in the East, and there are some of the districts in the East which have sort of similar makeup of the population to surrounding areas, and the AfD did quite well there. But a lot of Berlin is very different, much more diverse, for example, a much younger population, and indeed much more fertile territory for the far left and the far right. But I think where you're right to point to this as well is that established parties are getting a real kicking from those who challenge the system much more fundamentally, whether that's from the left or the right.
1: Where does Germany go with this? Because if this was to be replicated in what we would describe as a general election, Ed, where would the centre ground lie? Would we end up seeing a coalition of many colours to try and keep the AfD out, or would it be a hung parliament?
18: So I think what you wouldn't see is the far right entering government. And also we should just bear in mind that Eastern Germany is around a fifth of the population, and that the West is quite different. So there'll be a state election in the largest state in the West, North Rhine-Westphalia, next year, and the AfD probably won't win that one. But you're right, what's quite likely to happen is you end up with colourful, difficult, multi-party coalitions. They don't really agree on things. They find it very hard to govern. Voters get frustrated. And who benefits then from that frustration with mainstream parties? Well, it's the far left and the far right. And so you end up in this kind of vicious circle where, if you like, the establishment gets together, tries to keep these parties out of power. The establishment looks like it's performing badly, and the extremes get ever stronger.
1: It does seem like Europe and France and Germany in particular are having difficulty holding that centre line. We've seen the rise of Marine Le Pen's party in France, the AfD, admittedly in the East stronger than it is in the West. But there is a general sense coming from right across Europe, you look what's happening to reform in the UK, that the shall we say, the fringes are no longer fringy.
18: Well, that's right. And you could add Italy, for example, to that list as well, with the far right in government. So I mean, that's right. And, you know, you do wonder if Europe was growing at 3% a year, the economy was growing at 3% a year, and if social media and its algorithms didn't exist, how different would that be? You know, there are some common challenges, and they do seem to benefit the extreme right. Also, the geopolitical situation, meaning that more refugees are coming towards Europe, that then also sows some uncertainty. So it's a really difficult time for the mainstream parties, that's for sure. But election results like those that we saw in Germany pose a really fundamental challenge.
1: Dr. Ed Turner, on those results in the German state elections, a leading expert on German politics at Aston University. Thanks very much for joining us on News Talk Breakfast. Just back to food and hot meals. The introduction of hot meals, of course, was originally designed to support young people who maybe might not have had the opportunity of getting a hot meal at home, or were coming to school hungry. And then we rolled it out to everybody. And now, guess what's happening? We're now complaining about the quality of the meals. Some of it justified, others perhaps not as much. This listener says they worked as a caretaker in a school where students were mostly from well-off families. The bins were filled with discarded food in the evening, fruit, yogurt, dinner leftovers, the most popular dumped. Hot meals were on offer in the school from a catering company. They were good, they were healthy, but down the road, a B&B started selling takeout curried chips and other crap toppings. They cleaned up, and I spent the evening collecting punnets of half-eaten greasy chips. Kids have too much to eat, says that listener. And someone else says, could get more options with no sauce or no veggies. My son has ASD, won't eat food that has either. I get the nutritional value being important. However, these options would make food more inclusive, regardless of whether a child is either autistic or perhaps spoiled. Thanks to all the texts that have come in. 087 1400 106. I'd like to know what your 16-year-old is going to do with their 100 euro voucher. We'll talk about that next.
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1: One listener says, the fringes are no longer fringy, which was a phrase that fell out of my mouth because it's Monday and I hadn't woken up properly. The fringes are no longer fringy, they say, because what was once considered common sense is now considered far right. Despite the fact that the majority of people agree with those common sense policies, people are afraid to say what they agree with, and they agree with these common sense policies for fear of being cancelled, says that listener. Yeah, they're not far right policies if they're common sense, though, are they? That's not really far right. But anyway, thank you for texting in nonetheless. Plans to give teenagers a €100 culture voucher to spend on arts, cultural and music venues are going to be unveiled in next month's budget. Peter Clear is the Fianna Fáil TD for Carlow Kilkenny. He's been one of those calling for the voucher to come into effect. Morning, Peter.
0: Good morning. How are you?
1: Is there any limit on what you can spend it on?
0: Well, first of all, look, the concept is very simple, as you said, that every young person turning 18 years of age in a given year would receive a card, either a digital or physical, or perhaps through an app, that would be preloaded with a set amount of money, in this example, €100. And then that €100 can be redeemed for tickets to live events, be that music, comedy, drama, sporting, right across the country. And I suppose okay. The aim of the initiative really is to make culture and sports more accessible to our younger people.
1: Are we part funding young fellas to go to see Fontaine's DC in Slane next year? Is that what we're doing?
0: No, I don't think that. I mean, obviously, there would be the card would come at a financial cost to the state, but this would mostly be offset, because when young people attend events and engage in activities, they're going to spend money not just on the admission fees, the concerts, as you said, but also on transportation, on food, on merchandise, and local businesses then would benefit significantly around the country, because there'd be a rippling effect created, which would be able to help sustain jobs and stimulate economic growth.
1: Okay,
0: I think there were 75,000 people, young people born in Ireland in 2009, so those will all be turning 18 next year. So it's
1: all right. Look, my point about this, Peter, and I like the idea, but I just have an issue with it. You know, the money going into MCD's pocket when they should be supporting their local opera house, so they should be going to support a local arts event that's going on nearby. I mean, is it really cultural if we're allowing them to spend it on whatever they see fit?
0: Well, you see, I sit on the Media, Culture, Arts and Sports Committee, and that's something that would have been raised in particular by IMRO, who would be hugely supportive of this particular idea. And they would see this, and I would see this, as a huge boost for the live music industry, for the local music industry, and also a shot in the arm for local venues around the country. Because if you have a situation where you have potentially 75,000 more younger people that can, for example, go to see somebody like in my own area, Robert Grace in Abbey Lane in Great Namana, I mean, that's a huge shot in the arm for the town.
1: Big fan of Robert Grace, yeah, that would be a great gig to go to. But I don't know how many 16-year-olds you know, but they wouldn't be rushing to see Robert Grace. They'd more likely go on to Ticketmaster and see where they can pump the cash.
0: Yeah, well, I suppose the exact detail isn't there now in terms of the age group. Preferably, I would like it for it to be a young person that turns 18 in a given year. But this is not a novel idea to Ireland. This is something that's already in operation right across Europe. So, for example, in Italy, France, Spain, they all have a similar type card. And the thing with this particular card is that the opportunity will be there to evolve this card over time. So in its infancy, it will be for all sporting, musical, drama, comedy, etc. But it can evolve over time. You look at the scheme that's in place in Spain, for example, where young people who turn 18 in a given year can apply for the card. They have the voucher broken down into three different sections. So €200, 50% of it is for live arts and for cultural heritage. Then they have €100 for physical format, which would be like books and records, etc. And then €100 for digital or online consumption, including music and audiovisual platforms, etc. So the scheme varies from country to country. For me, the most important thing is that we get the funding secured in the budget, and then okay. The actual rollout of the scheme and the operation of it can and should and will evolve over time.
1: Surely the cards, says one listener, will be traded for cash. How can you make sure that they go to where they need to go and get spent where they need to be spent and don't end up on the black market?
0: Yeah, that's an excellent observation. The card or the voucher, it can only be used in establishments that would have signed up for the program and which operate within Ireland. So it cannot be used, for example, on musical instruments or things like that. It has to be recouped from establishments that signed up for the program.
1: Okay, so in other words, it's a little bit like a one-for-all card. It only works in certain places. It doesn't work everywhere. And the government says this listener has no right to give money to our 16-year-olds. This is akin to buying favour with young people. The state keeps overreaching into parenting. Now, you're not in favour of the 16-year-olds. I don't know where that figure came from. You're saying it should go to 18-year-olds, people who have autonomy to make their own decisions.
0: Yeah, my preference would be for 18 years of age. And I would love to see this even evolve even beyond that. I would love to get to a situation in Ireland where when somebody comes to retirement, that they would also be able to benefit from a culture card, because they would have more time on their hands to potentially go to these events and stimulate the local economies. But the reality here is, and my view is very simple, we have an opportunity here now in Ireland to invest in our young people, to nurture a brighter, more vibrant future for all of Ireland. And I know the culture card, it may sound too out there for some, but as I said, similar schemes already exist across Europe. And why shouldn't Ireland take the step towards ensuring we have a healthier, more engaged and culturally rich society?
1: Peter, 100% in agreement with you, because I think that this will get young people involved in the arts. But if they get to spend it at their local cinema or they get to put it into Ticketmaster, it is valueless. We really need to make sure that the money goes to where it's supposed to go, as to where the teenagers might put it in the end. Peter Chapclear, Fianna Fáil TD for Carlo Kilkenny, thanks very much for joining us this morning. That's it for News Talk Breakfast. Thank you so much for listening. I'm back tomorrow morning from 7 o'clock. Claire Byrne is on the way next. Have yourselves a good Monday.
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2: With Amundi, whatever your dreams for retirement are, now is the time to prepare. Investing involves a risk of capital loss. Amundi Ireland Limited is authorised and regulated by the Central Bank of Ireland.
3: A short time ago in Dublin, the ISAC index of Irish shares is trading up 36 points at 12,247, while in London, the FTSE is trading up 45 points at 10,704.
4: Behind the immersion, there's a switch no one understands. Behind that, there's a pipe no one knew existed. Behind that pipe, there's a tap with a washer so old it might be load-bearing. Behind all that, there are floorboards that open into the gates of hell. Behind that, there's Frank. Called out for a leaky tap, now he's excavating a house. We're Topline. Behind the trade, behind the floorboards, the tap, the washer, the pipe, the switch no one understands. Topline. We're behind your project.
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13: Coming up on the show today, the German Chancellor Friedrich Merz says the state election result is a disaster. How to stay calm when your child is having a tantrum. Earl Spencer defends Diana in his book claims about Charles in a BBC interview. And the former White House Communications Director Anthony Scaramucci joins us on the programme. First, though, it's time for the very latest news with Eamon Torsney.
8: Across Ireland. This is the home of conversation that counts. This is News Talk.
3: It's 9 o'clock. Good morning. Cabinet will discuss two independent reports on the school meals programme. An audit was commissioned by the Minister for Social Protection after criticism of perceived deficiencies in nutritional standards. A survey was also ordered into the views of those who use the service, including pupils, parents and school teachers. A man in his 60s has died in a collision between a car and a bus in West Waterford last night. Gardaí and emergency services responded to the crash on the N25 between Youghal and Dungarvan in Ardmore shortly before 8 o'clock. The driver of the car was pronounced dead at the scene and Gardaí are appealing for witnesses to the crash. The leader of the Green Party says a merger with another party is not on the agenda right now. It's after a Labour Party MEP suggested the two parties should join forces and follow the example of their Dutch counterparts. However, Green Party leader Roderick O'Gorman told News Talk he doesn't think it's the right move.
14: I think our distinct voice is more important than ever now, and I'm not convinced that merging with another party would allow that distinct voice still be there. I'm also not sure a merged party would actually do better at elections, to be honest.
3: A new pilot programme is being launched aimed at reducing smartphone distraction in schools. It'll see students allowed keep their phones, but they will be blocked from access to non-essential smartphone functions. Nicola Mortimer from 3 Ireland told News Talk the phone restrictions operate during school hours.
15: Students participate with parental consent and they install blackout education on their phone. And during the school hours, access then to social media, gaming, internet browsing and the camera is restricted, while calls and SMS remain available.
3: That's it for now. More at 10.
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3: A warm, humid, mostly cloudy and mainly dry today. Highest temperatures 17 to 23 degrees. And now you're up to date on News Talk.
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13: Good morning. You're welcome to the programme. You're listening to the Claire Byrne Show on News Talk. Coming up on today's show, the German Chancellor under huge pressure as the far right make further gains in a state election.
18: Today we saw two elections with very different results. We can't sugarcoat the result in Mecklenburg, Western Pomerania. It's a disaster.
13: The importance of men's sheds as rumours swirl that they face a funding cut.
19: I was basically a non-verbal member of the community, but I have benefited massively from being in the men's shed. The camaraderie, for want of a better word, is brilliant.
13: And Earl Spencer defends Diana book claims about Charles in a BBC interview.
21: I've only ever had two calls on the line with Prince Charles at any stage of my life. I was hyper alert to what he was saying, and those are precisely the words he said. And I promise that to you now. Genuinely, that is what he said. I don't hear him saying he didn't say that.
13: WhatsApp us this morning on 087 1400 106 or email clairebyrne@newstalk.com. Well, it's 2 short weeks now until Budget 2027, and disagreements seem to be continuing between the coalition partners over where the money should be spent. There are reports today that the Housing Minister, James Brown, is continuing to push for the tax refund available for buyers under the Help to Buy to be raised to €50,000, despite both the Taoiseach and the Thánaiste already saying it's not on the cards. Ellen Coyne is political correspondent with the Irish Times, and she joins me now. Good morning, Ellen.
0: Good morning.
13: So we have tensions within the government in the lead up to budget. I mentioned Help to Buy. That's one of the main areas, it would seem. But there are other areas too where it would seem that 2 weeks out, we do not have agreement on what should happen.
0: No, and I know it's going to sound crazy to people because the budget is €8.5 billion in size, but that's actually a very tight budget and there's actually not a lot of space for new measures and new spending. So I suppose if you're a minister and you think that you can't get what you want in the budget, it probably makes sense to be seen to fight for what you want. This Help to Buy proposal just happens to be something that's very popular with the Fianna Fáil backbenches, and we have a Fianna Fáil housing minister. And despite the fact that both the Taoiseach and the Taoiseach have said that they do not believe that there is merit in increasing the tax refund that people would get, you'd basically be talking about getting the deposit

0: on deposit in savings accounts in Ireland that's not earning as much interest as it could be. Now, Willie O'Dea is kind of making the argument that this is going to be one of the big landmark announcements in Budget 2027, but he's kind of asking if it's something that's being welcomed by the banks and the financial institutions that are going to be handling it instead of the state. Is there merit in it?
1: We have Willie O'Dea on the line with us, and we'll get to Willie in just a moment. The Taoiseach, though, has announced this scheme many times. We don't have details on it yet, but this seems to be the one that he is really going out on. This is his big move in this cycle. He really feels that there is a need for it. Can you just maybe give us that side of the argument, and then we'll hear from Willie in a moment as to why he feels that maybe it's the wrong move at this point in time.
0: So Simon Harris thinks that basically Ireland is a laggard in European terms when it comes to getting people to look at investing. So people are kind of like risk averse when it comes to investing. They'd rather put things in savings accounts. But when inflation is high, that means that you're not really, your money isn't really working for you and you're not earning as much interest as you possibly could be. So he has kind of been talking about this since I think March of this year. And I do think, in fairness to the Taoiseach, I wonder if some of the opposition to it is not really about the merits or demerits of the scheme itself, just the frequency with which the Taoiseach has announced it. And I know that there was a little bit of, there was some eyebrows raised about the fact that before he had briefed journalists like myself about it in detail, he had brought in some influencers, like people who do personal finance accounts on Instagram, into the Department of Finance to learn about and promote the account. So I think some of it, you know, people have questions about, obviously, savings and investments, you're never guaranteed a return. So it's always going to be a controversial element to it. But I think some of the political criticism is the fact that it's something that the Taoiseach just seems to be quite attached to. And also, of course, coming into a winter where there's a lot of cost of living issues, people are a bit queasy about, you know, talking about all the millions and billions that people have in savings accounts that they're not using, when a lot of people, you know, saving is something that a lot of people in this country don't have the luxury to do at the moment.
1: Other issues then on the agenda: third level college fees, perhaps giving people a break when they have two people in college, further funding for childcare and including childminders in that scheme. There are a lot of competing demands in the run-up to this budget, Ellen.
0: Yeah, and I think fuel as well is going to be absolutely massive. Like, there's huge anxiety in the government about kerosene in particular and home heating oil. And there were some reports over the weekend about whether or not that could be something that could be exempted from the future carbon tax increases. But even the Department of Finance and the Taoiseach were kind of saying that it would be very complicated to pick one form of fuel and take that out of the carbon tax increases, which were supposed to be tied to up to 2030. But when you think about things like the proposed reintroduction of fuel excise in November, the fact that the cost of heating is obviously going to go up for people as we get into the colder months, the hangover of the fuel protests from earlier on this year, I think that's something that the government is very nervous about, because they know that there's going to be very little that actually makes a tangible difference on a month-to-month basis for people in this budget. Even income tax changes, which have been well flagged in advance and will take up basically the entire income tax package of over 1.2 billion in the budget, that's something that's kind of eaten up by inflation already. So it's not going to be something that people can kind of feel tangibly that the government has given them something in Budget 2027. And that makes ministers really nervous when they feel that people feel they're not getting their own money given back to them.
1: All right, Ellen, thank you very much for taking us through all of that. We're going to be hearing more about what might happen around fuel price increases later on in the programme, because there's rumblings now that perhaps the protest movement might gather pace again. I'm sure you've seen at petrol stations around the country that fuel prices are far in excess in some cases of the €2 mark. But now to Willie O'Dea, Fianna Fáil TD for Limerick City. Good morning, Willie.
2: Morning, Claire.
1: Simon Harris's investment scheme. You were writing at the weekend that you've heard that the banks and other financial institutions are licking their chops at the prospect of this. Now, that's something that I think will put the wind up a lot of people when they hear it.
2: Well, firstly, let me further to your previous interviewee, let me say that I have absolutely no difficulty with the scheme from the point of view of being Simon Harris's scheme, and it doesn't bother me how many times he announces it. I'm simply making the point that there are two issues here. First

0: First of all, I mean, in principle, it's a good idea to get money just lying dormant in the banks, out of the banks, into some place where it's going to benefit the economy. Are the proposals we read coming emanating from Simon Harris at the moment, are they going to actually achieve that? And secondly, from the point of view of the actual people who will be putting money into the scheme, is it as good as it's going to be made to appear to look? Now, in relation to the latter, first of all, people tend to think in terms of the old SSIA scheme introduced by Charlie McCreevy. This is a totally different animal. The SSIA scheme, I suppose you could argue that it was too generous because the capital was guaranteed, but also a 5%, I think it was, 5% a tax-free return per annum was also guaranteed. So, you know, you're the best of all worlds. The difficulty with this scheme is that there's nothing at all guaranteed. Now, you know, if you look at countries where it is in operation or something similar is an operation like Sweden, their annual stock market return has been about 4 to 5% for the past several years. But this is, you know, this is in the context of the longest bull run in stocks in history, you know, where financial products, shares, etc., have been consistently rising. Now, of course, you know, the economy is by nature cyclical, so there can be a fall, there can be a crash. At some stage, there will certainly will be a correction. So somebody putting their money into that scheme, albeit the tax allowance is very generous, but somebody putting their money into that scheme, and remember, people who can afford to save are mostly in the middle class to elderly group. I mean, young 21, 25 year old sort of money, if you put lodging in the bank in a deposit account, they could find that instead of getting a return, that their money could be, the money they actually put in could be massively reduced in value if there is a financial crash, you know, along the lines of what we've seen in the past.
1: I mean, that's the one thing we haven't heard a lot about is the risk involved
0: here.
1: You know, your money in the bank is, right, sitting there not making any money, and in some cases inflation is eroding it, but at least it's safe, is what people would be saying.
0: Absolutely. You see, the Irish people, the reason why you have such a huge amount of money in deposit in the banks is that the Irish people prefer security to returns. I mean, to say they'll value security over returns, they're conscious of the fact, of course, that inflation is exceeding the returns, particularly when you take into account that on the meagre returns you're getting, the government were imposing a 33% tax on interest. But they're prepared to live with that because they know that their money will be there. Irish people are quite nervous about investment because of what they saw in the last crash, and also examples such as the telecom shares, etc., which were a financial disaster for a lot of people who borrowed money. So there is the question is then, the other thing, of course, is you must take into account is that even if you had a gross return, say, of 4 or 5%, there are going to be fees here. The financial providers, the banks, financial institutions, etc.
1: Yeah, and I was interested that you raised this as an issue, and I think it's really worth talking about. Who decides what the fee structure will be and what level they will be set at? Now, clearly there will be a lot of competition in this because the financial institutions will all be fighting for the same business, and they will expect that there'll be something of a rush amongst the cohort who are interested in it. But what are they going to charge and who's going to control it?
0: Well, there's no doubt about that. There will be competition, of course, but nevertheless, the scheme, if the minister brings in the scheme and the Dáil passes it, etc., as I presume they will, then the scheme has to be operated. And, you know, it can't be operated without operators, people who come in to operate it. And any financial institution will not operate this scheme unless there's money in it for themselves. They have to make a profit. So that's going to determine the price of the fees. At the moment, the scale of fees, at the moment, if you simply want to, my understanding is that what's been mooted is if it's a simple execution only transaction where you know that they charge you for the privilege of buying you a certain amount of shares with your money, it's about 0.5%. But if you move, I mean, but most of these potential investors won't have a clue about shares and share prices and can't be watching them every day and following them like experts. So if you are to have a situation where the bank or the financial provider are actually advising you and helping you, you know, to invest, pull out, when to pull out, reinvest, etc., that the fees will be considerably higher, maybe up to 1.5%, maybe even higher, which represents a considerable hole in the return that you're going to be getting.
1: And is that why they're licking their chops, as you wrote at the weekend?
0: Well, look, it's an extra source of business for them. And, you know, the fees, who will determine the fees? Well, the market will determine the fees. I mean, the fees will as I said, the government have to have these people to operate the scheme. They're not proposing to operate it themselves. Mm-hmm. And they will only operate the scheme if they can make money out of it. And in order to make money, you must charge fees at a certain level.
1: So what are you saying then? Are you saying that the scheme shouldn't happen?
0: No, I'm not opposed to the scheme in principle, but I'm opposed to the idea that people are expected to move them. People who are, you know, risk averse by and large, is why they have money in the bank. That they're expected to, the government expects them to move, or the minister expects them to move their money out of the safety of the bank into an uncertain investment scheme at a time when, you know, an international crash is on the horizon. It may not happen, mm-hmm. and we hope it doesn't, but it's on the horizon. So, you know, if you want to make the thing work, I'm in favour in principle of the thing, but if you want to make it work, you have to give some type of capital guarantee. A certain percentage of the capital at least has to be guaranteed. I mean, otherwise people, I think that when people start taking advice on this, they won't be disposed to invest. And also something, the people would have to be told.
1: So then you can go wild with your fees. If you have a capital guarantee, to any extent you can go sort of wild, you know, with your gambling on the stock market.
0: Well, not really. The point is that why would you go wild gambling? I'm not even talking about 100% capital guarantee. I mean, you know, maybe you have to take risk a certain amount of your capital, but there should be some form of guarantee that prevents people being wiped out. Because imagine somebody said they're 60, in their mid-60s or early 70s or whatever, they have money on deposit in the bank, they move it into one of these schemes, suddenly there's a crash and it's worth half what it was when mm-hmm. they put it in. How many years are they're going to have to be waiting. There can be quite a considerable wait before the money recovers its value. That has to be taken into account. The other thing is whether if people do move, if people do invest in the scheme in sufficient numbers, whether it'll achieve its desired objective. And that depends on where the financial providers are going to put the money.
1: I suppose nobody's going to force anybody to put their money into these things.
0: Oh, absolutely not. Nobody's going to force their money, but you can be rest assured that when the scheme goes live, as it were, there will be considerable inducements, heavy advertising, etc., and promises of all sorts of riches. So a lot of people will be, there'll be a big effort to induce people to put their money into the scheme. But what I'm saying is, if people are persuaded, first of all, to put the money into the scheme, we must try to ensure that the money is being worthwhile, that the money isn't just shifted maybe overseas into some foreign corporation and you know, the Irish startups, for example, which are excluded from the scheme, are deprived of possible investment. Mm-hmm. I mean, Irish startups, I mean, okay, they're very risky, and I don't expect that, you know, you'd put very much, maybe 5%, but if there was a mechanism to put 5% of the money into Irish startups, it could make a huge difference to those companies.
1: All right, we'll leave it there. Interesting suggestions from Willie OT, Fianna Fáil TD for Limerick. At least part of the money should be guaranteed. A percentage of it perhaps should go towards Irish startups. What do you think of this new investment scheme? We don't have the full details yet, but from what you know, do you think it's going to work? Will it appeal to you? Let us know on 087 1400 106. Still to come on the show this morning.
2: I've only ever had two calls on the line with Prince Charles at any stage in my life. I was hyper alert to what he was saying, and those are precisely the words he said. And I promise that to you now. Genuinely, that is what he said. I don't hear him saying he didn't say that.
1: We'll bring you all the details from that BBC interview with Charles Spencer on his new book about Princess Diana and his accusations against King Charles. Up next, though, a review of the hot school meal scheme goes to Cabinet today. So is it working?
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1: Well, we have a guaranteed €200,000 reloaded in the cash machine, and it must be won on this Friday. 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A review of the hot school meal scheme goes to Cabinet today. It was reported over the weekend that the review will show that most primary school children are availing of the meals, but food waste remains an issue. So is the rollout a success? What still needs to be ironed out? To discuss, I'm joined by the principal of Mother Divine Grace School in Finglas, Owen Dolan, And Dr. Nora Campbell is with me, Associate Professor at Trinity Business School, who has done some research on this subject as well. And if you have anything to add to the conversation about hot school meals, do get in touch on 087 1400 106. Owen, I'll start with you first. Is it a success in your school?
18: Well, we're in our third year now with the scheme, and whilst you do have challenges along the way, like the children and the families generally seem to appreciate the availability of a hot school meal in the school. There are issues around waste and around efficiency, and certainly the fact when maybe you have a day where you have massive absences, or maybe there's a particular meal and children aren't eating it, and there's nowhere for you to, you know, it'd be great if there was a system where you could send that waste to somewhere where the food could be used. And I know there's been a lot of talk around the meals having to be served within an hour of being cooked, which they are cooked on site here in the school.
1: Oh, they are. That's different from most schools, I would say, is it?
18: No, most schools now, well, sorry, when I say cooked, they're reheated.
1: Oh, yeah, they're heated in the oven.
18: Because some schools do receive a hot drop, as it's called as well, which is slightly different. Obviously, the gold standard would be if we actually were preparing and serving the meals up in a school canteen, like in other countries, but I'm not sure if that's feasible at this point in time. Mm-hmm. But like by and large, the families do appreciate, and you do from time to time have issues around maybe a particular meal that's being served and we have to speak to the company. But normally we address them issues. But, you know, I know there is kind of strict requirements around healthy eating options, and that can cause issues because children can be quite fussy now with the food that they're served. And you know, I know they are providing more options, particularly for children with sensory needs, you know, dry options and things like that. You know, we'd have quite a good relationship with our company and we liaise with them, and as I said, there are obviously you know, challenges that rise to it, but it is a massive administrative burden on schools.
1: Oh, is it? Okay, that's the other side, but we'll get to that in a moment. But can I just ask you about what has happened with drop-off rates, Owen? Because anecdotally, certainly, what I've seen in the schools that I deal with or in the classes that I would have children in, everybody loved it on day one for the first couple of months, and then gradually more and more children started to stop taking it and started to bring in their own lunch again, back to the packed lunch. Have you seen that happen?
18: You would, when a new meal is introduced, I suppose because we're in year three now, my own son is just gone through 1 year of it. But yeah, you see a bit of a drop off, but you know, ours has remained relatively stable. There's some children who just don't like the hot meals and they, you know, opt out of the option. But, you know, ours has remained relatively stable, like, okay, you know, between 80 and 90%.
1: Yeah, there is a suggestion we hear in this report that's going to Cabinet that there should be a cold food option. Would you welcome that?
18: I don't think that's a bad idea because, like, there are some children who don't want, for whatever reason, to have an hot food option on the day. I think having a cold food option isn't a bad thing. And if it cuts down on waste and it, you know, includes more children who maybe don't want a hot food option for one particular reason, I don't see that as, like, I think that's a no-brainer for me. Mm-hmm. Like, why would we not do it if we could decrease the waste?
1: Okay, I want to come to Nora on this. And by the way, we have the minister responsible for the hot school meals, Dara Cleary, on the programme tomorrow. So if you have any questions or comments that you want to put to Dara Cleary, get them to us now. The best way to do that is to email clareburn@newstalk.com and we'll put them to him. Nora, you're a researcher, associate professor in Trinity Business School. Thank you for joining us this morning. What have you found about this scheme overall? Is it a success?
6: I think it is a success in the sense that it is universal. So we are one of the only countries in the world with this initiative to do something really deep and transformative, which is to offer this to every single primary school student. So that's really unique. And we need it to be universal because we know from research that if you have like increasing numbers of opt-outs or increasing numbers of kids not eating the food, it creates stigma on the kids that who are eating the food. But Claire, it's a long way from being a success. There is a problem with the business model, there's a problem with the production model, and there's a problem with the service model of the school meals as it's
19: being run right now. With the production model, when this was set up, the Department of Social Protection, in its own words, said, you know, we need a mixture of business models going in here. We need community kitchens. We need commercial for-profit suppliers. We need partnerships between local health authorities with food suppliers to kind of create new hybrid models going into schools. And really what has happened is that from our research, we see that 98% are commercial for-profit suppliers. I really think schools should be having the choice of a business model that they want to see in their school as well as the food model. And the reason why is because if we focus too much in commercial big suppliers, we are not diversifying risk. So if there's a contract that a supplier doesn't find lucrative, they can pull out at the last moment as they have done so. And we also don't have the type of transparency that we really want to see, which is all of these meals, Claire, are $3.20 per child. If I'm a taxpayer, I want to see transparency in how much of that $3.20 is going on the plate, i.e. how much of that is actually being spent on ingredients. We know that if you have a community model, and the few community models that we've researched, their profit goes back, or their margin goes back into deepening quality rather than expanding the scale.
1: Okay, so just look at the $3.20 per meal, €3.20 per meal is what is given to these suppliers. So you're saying we don't know how much of that is being spent on food and how much is spent on the delivery vans or how much is being spent on marketing, for example.
19: Or marketing or website or getting contracts or any of the other kind of non-food activity. If you are spending this huge amount of money as a taxpayer, you're going to want to say, well, actually, how much of it is in the ingredients? In the research that we've done on the community model, they've been very transparent and they are hitting the international best practice of 38% of that $3.20 or of the budget would be spent on ingredients. Another massive part is the labour. But it's not just the business model. I think every school should have a choice of kind of what type of business model they want to see going into their school. But it's also the production model, the food itself. So I want you to ask Derek Leary, where are the ingredients are coming from? How are they being assembled and produced? What we've seen is that there is a world of difference between this imagination that we have that someone somewhere is cooking the food in a kitchen. That is just not the case. With the exception of a small few suppliers, most of these foods aren't being cooked from scratch in a single facility.
1: Yeah, someone sent us a picture of a ciabatta roll with, I don't know what it is, brown stuff smeared on it with white globs. Now it is, I don't know what that is, but it looks completely unappetizing. Like you wouldn't force a child to eat it. You wouldn't eat it yourself. And that's what you're saying is we just need to make the food better, bottom line.
19: But we need to change the production model so that we know, Claire, that if you cook food from scratch from raw ingredients, you get a better product as a result. And the model that tends to be used is called reheat or pre-cooking and assembly. So you're assembling. And so another question that we need to ask Derek Leary is what time is it when that food is being cooked and when is it being delivered into the schools? So we see transit routes going from Limerick to Donegal or from Dublin to Galway where the food is being reheated or regenerated in an oven en route to its drop-off. So the thing is, what we are asking for is not highfalutin. It's not, you know, asking for extras. It's actually asking for something that our generation before us have done, really plain way of cooking ingredients from scratch.
1: Yeah, but it's healthy and it's edible. Nora, we have to leave it there. Thank you very much for being with us. That's Dr. Nora Campbell. And like I said, Minister Derek Leary will be with us on the programme tomorrow when we put your questions to him. We're getting messages in from people. I've just retired from teaching. I was appalled with the food scheme. 2 out of 20 per class were eating it. That was a Desh Band 1 school. Another, our school offers cold options only. My daughter started junior infants and I was shocked at the generic snacks. that are offered by the company on a daily basis, croissants, jam and scones and digestive biscuits, etc. The WhatsApp number is 087 1400 106. I just want to bring you some sad news, which you may have seen this morning. Presley Gerber, who's the son of supermodel Cindy Crawford and businessman Randy Gerber, has died at the age of 27.
20: The model, son of Cindy Crawford and Randy Gerber, reportedly died while at a rehab center. He'd been candid about his struggles online in the years before.
21: It took 10 years of looking back at my life, being like, well, what changed? What changed? A lot of the time, people would always ask, like, you were such a happy kid. What happened to you?
22: What happened was life happened.
1: Well, there you go. Presley speaking previously about his mental health and long-term addiction struggles. His death was confirmed by Ali Jenkins, who's a representative for Cindy Crawford and Randy Gerber. And she said the family is asking for privacy in this very difficult and painful time. Now, men's sheds provide a lifeline for thousands of mainly older men living around the country. However, a funding row has thrust the organisation into the spotlight and left some branches very anxious about their future. Well, our reporter Barbara Holmes is here to explain what has happened. So, Barbara, first of all, to men's sheds, some of our listeners might be unfamiliar with what it is and what they do. What are they, firstly?
23: So they're community projects where men, mainly older men, come together and they share interests and skills and have a chat. And the idea originated in Australia. It's now spread. And there's almost 500 here in Ireland under the umbrella of the Irish Men's Shed Association. There's also a separate women's shed network as well. But each men's shed is different. Some meet once a week, some meet 5 days a week, and they do offer different activities. But what they have in common is that they're really important in tackling isolation and loneliness in the communities in which they're based.
1: And you went to visit some of these groups to see how it all works in action.
23: I did, and on Friday morning I interrupted a card game in Dundalk's Med Shed, which is one of those branches that operates 5 days a week.
24: Hiya, how you doing? Thanks so much for having me.
25: Oh, sure, not a bother. Not a bother.
24: Can you tell me a little bit about the group here, roughly how many people come?
25: We have about 16 to 20, which is pretty good from what you can see. We don't have much. We have a bit of activity on Tuesdays and Wednesdays. We have exercises. Thursday we have the choir. That's still going for us, which is pretty important.
24: And what impact does this men's shed make on the people who come here?
25: Oh, quite a bit. I think it's somewhere to go. It's I know we give out about each other, and if you didn't have it, I mean, what would you be doing? Sitting at home? That's it. I mean, it makes a big difference to most of us.
26: Well, I'm here now for 13, 14 years. If I hadn't this place to come to, I'd be looking at the window, looking at the nettles through the window. But since I come here now, we travelled some ground since I started anyway, and I learned particularly wood turning. There was a few fairly experienced men that taught me how to do a wee bit of wood turning.
24: How often do you come?
27: I come every morning about 11 to 1. I find that when I wake up in the morning, I have somewhere to go to, okay? So I'm focused and I'm getting ready to come out here. It's been very good for me mentally, very good coming in here. All the lads, they're all very charming. So we have fun. And we have cups of coffee, a bit of crack, you know what I mean?
24: And how did you hear about the men's shed?
27: I think I heard about from some depression, and I went and they said, you know, what do you do? And they mentioned about someone to go to meet people, yeah, who are also depressed, you know what I mean? So I feel quite happy at home here.
1: You can really hear the difference, Barbara, that it's making to the lives of those men.
24: You can see it, and to me it's really striking that you've got an 86-year-old man there talking about depression and mental health. And we know that's been such a sort of taboo for so many years, particularly for our older generation, and organisations like Men's Shed have been really vital in ending that stigma.
1: So then let's talk about the issue around funding. What's happening?
24: So just over a week ago, branches received a letter from the Irish Men's Shed Association Chief Executive Officer, Enda Egan, and it said that they would not be receiving a grant from the government to help sheds with their day-to-day running costs that were accrued from May last year to this year. He's described that money as essential and what keeps the doors of men's sheds open. And afterwards, it was reported that that leak could lead to some men's sheds closing. Now, in response, the Department of Rural and Community Development and the Gaeltacht, which is responsible for those grants, issued a statement saying no government decision has been made in relation to funding for 2025-2026 and reports to the contrary are inaccurate. The statement goes on saying all funding in programmes in the department are subject to the annual budgetary estimates process, which is currently ongoing, and therefore the department can't make any definite future funding commitments at present. They say that's normal to take that position at this stage of the budgetary process, and they say that funding of the local men's sheds is a priority for the department's ministers. The statement also says that since 2022, over 2.5 million euro has been provided and distributed to sheds around the country to help with running costs. And it also says there the association is set to receive almost 300,000 euro over a 3.5 year period through the scheme to support national organisations.
1: Okay, well, the senior minister in charge again is Dara Cleary, who is with us tomorrow. So we will certainly ask him about this when he comes in to see us. And it really shows the precarious nature that community groups are in, doesn't it?
24: Rising costs are not just hitting us individuals and households. They're really affecting community organisations. And they raise funds through different ways. Some do have subscriptions where members pay dues, and some branches say they might be forced to raise those costs for members. I met with an independent councillor in Dublin, Kevin Breen. He helped set up one of the newer men's sheds in North Dublin, and he pointed out the value for money that men's sheds provide.
0: The amount of grants given to men's sheds throughout the country is extremely low. While it's very welcome for men's sheds work off a shoestring budget. They fight isolationism, they fight loneliness, and that money is very well spent, particularly when you see other avenues where money is spent in the country. Here in the club, we're very crafty, as opposed to how we get about the men's shed operations. But yeah, just to point out the fact that men's sheds work on a shoestring budget, so for the bang for the buck, it's second to none. There's so much benefit in the funding that goes into men's sheds.
24: So that branch was set up about 18 months ago and meets in Colestra Donnycarney Football Club in the clubhouse bar. I spoke to two of the founding members, both called Frank, and they said it's already making a difference but could have a lot bigger impact and attract more members if they had more resources.
25: We're hoping to have a group of men that will develop various skills and be proud of it, you know, and to want to come down and talk to other people and, as I say, improved our own life with company and things like that, you know. The main thing we're looking for is people to come. As you say, there's a leaflet put around the area, and we initially got some people, but because we didn't have any of the facilities that we'd like to have, they just got tired coming, you know, same thing every week. We would like to expand and do trades and things like that, and maybe painting or photography, whatever.
2: By trades, I'd be a plasterer and went on to become a builder. And I mean, as you were saying about some of the things we'd like to do here, I mean, I have a lot of skills that I could pass on to do a plastering or carpentry or various other things, but we don't have that facility here at the moment. What you would need would be a separate workspace, not involved in, like, everything we do at the moment is in here. And you cannot have a saw or a workbench or whatever. You would need a separate space, part of cabin, container, something of that nature.
24: What impact do you think it makes on the men who come to the men's shed?
2: There's a lot of them that don't get to talk with male company. They're talking with their daughters or their spouses, and they crave to come down and see other men and talk about the things that are important to them, or just generally talk anything We try not to talk about religion because it gets very contentious.
1: I'm sure it does, but they need a shed, don't they, in Colestor, Donegarney, very basically. So what happens now?
24: Well, the Irish Men's Aid Association told me that they're due to meet with the department tomorrow, and they say they're looking forward to constructive discussion and to agreeing a way forward that gives sheds the certainty they need.
1: All right, we'll try and get some answers from Minister Dara Cleary when he's here tomorrow as well.
24: Hopefully.
1: Barbara, thank you very much.
24: Thank you.
1: Barbara Holmes there, our reporter. Still to come on the show, former White House Communications Director Anthony Scaramucci will be with us a little later on. Up next, though, how to stay calm when your children are kicking off.
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3: This is News Talk.
1: We've all been there, haven't we? Your child is having a meltdown. You're stressed out. You're reaching boiling point. So how do you stay calm? Claire Crowe is a member of the Psychological Society of Ireland and is with me now. This actually brings back, I think I have PTSD. In Tesco, two of them, age 2 and 3, wanted the, you know the magazines that they sell?
24: Oh, yeah.
1: They both decided they want them and they both lay down on the floor and started screaming. And I remember the reaction that I had. I just couldn't, I nearly couldn't breathe. How do you get them out? Drag them out on their bums, basically.
24: Yeah, it's so hard, isn't it? Yeah, and I'd say there isn't a parent in the country who can't relate to that. Mm-hmm. And it is that piece where you describe that really physiological response where your heart is racing and you're trying to, the adrenaline's pumping, you're pulling or trying to distract them. It is so hard. And it's also so normal. Like, there, every child will do this.
1: Mm-hmm. But you also get judged. Like, you do get judged, don't you?
24: Well, we wonder about that a little bit.
1: I don't know.
24: More.
1: You always get the look from the older man or woman who basically thinks that you can't manage your children and that they're screaming because you've been pinching them.
24: Yes. But I love that because we've already decided what they're thinking.
1: Yeah.
24: So, you know, because they might be thinking, oh, I've been there too, love. You know, we already assume that they're kind of like the judgment. But actually, a lot of people in that situation are often thinking, oh, I'm so glad that's not me.
1: Well, that's what I'm thinking now. I am thinking that. Yeah.
24: Yeah. There's usually a bit more glee or compassion with it because we've all been through it. And, you know, and it's that thing where our kids don't come with emotion regulation. They're just not born that way. And, you know, like the research shows us, it takes us to the age of 26 for that part of our front brain to really fully form. So it's nice to give ourselves permission to be like, they're not there yet.
1: Yeah.
24: But they don't need to be.
1: So what we're not talking about regulating them in this situation. It's more controlling our response.
24: Yeah. Yeah. I have a mantra, and I think this works really well for all situations, where it's not you, it's not me, it's the situation. And those three sentences really work because they come from, you know, that idea where traditionally it was the child. So the blame was it was a bold child and you had to be seen and not heard. But then we moved, society shifted to this idea of we need to be the best parents in the world. We always need to respond in the right way. And the enormous pressure that is put on parents, that's led to this idea of, God, I'm failing as a parent, I'm getting it all wrong. So we need to move from both of those perspectives and recognize, actually, sometimes in the moment, it's just the magazine that I want. It's not that you're a bad mom or that I'm a bad kid.
1: It's the Peppa Pig magazine.
24: Yeah, that has been placed so strategically for me to want it. But if I do that piece where, you know, I have three kids, but my number two is always my biggest challenge, my rebel. And like with her, I really find that piece where I go, no, it's not that you're bold, because actually, you know, she challenges, but that's okay. That's her personality. She's strong-willed. And I often say to myself as well, think of her as a boy, because sometimes we're a little bit harsher on our girls. We expect them to behave a little bit more nicely. I think that idea of it's not you, you know, and that it's not me. I haven't failed as a parent. That something, you know, last week she threw a toy, just missed my head because we're going out to school in a rush in the morning. So it wasn't really, you know, but the idea of, you know, I decided like, it's not Abigail and it's not me. But actually in this situation, we're rushed. We were going to school an hour earlier. She likes to look a certain way and the clothes weren't left the way she wanted them. There was loads of reasons. And once I kind of talked myself, and
1: I'm familiar with all of this. I think everybody has one, you know.
24: Absolutely.
1: But you have to just go with it.
24: You have
1: you?
24: To. And there is that piece where when it's happening, like if we can start by regulating ourselves first, because it's just like you say, Claire, it's a physiological response that we go to first. You know, we see red and, you know, we kind of have that intake of breath. But if we can take that moment to go, the first thing I will do is notice where my shoulders are, soften my shoulders, hand on my heart, and then just take a deep breath into my belly. So those three things, shoulders, chest and belly, immediately my physiological arousal has calmed down. So then I'm not meeting the same anger with the same heightened anger here. Mm-hmm. So that's, you know, the first step, that breathing through it. The second step I usually want to do is to validate, to go, I hear that anger. I can see where you're coming from if I can. So I'm not
6: saying it's okay to be that angry, but I am joining you with it. And the difference between that is I'm not correcting you straight away. So if I rush into, you can't do that, if I rush to correction,
1: yeah,
6: I've lost connection. Okay, so I really want to say, I hear where you're coming from. I see that you're angry. Now, I might decide, as I did last week, to go, I'm going to give you some space because I don't want another toy coming my way. So, but you know, kids, from the smallest kids, can regulate. Give them a little space. I'm not shaming them with the space.
1: With the younger ones, you can't really walk away for 30 seconds.
6: Yeah.
1: With the older ones, though, you can do that with the preteens or the teens. And should you?
6: Yeah, I think exactly like that. When you're getting to your older teens, absolutely, space is good because they have the capacity to process what's happened. With a smaller child, space can feel shaming. It can feel like, oh, I've just lost my mom or dad. They don't love me anymore. It can become very quick. So I wouldn't, you know, I might give them some physical distance, but I'm still here. Look, I can see you. I'm still here. This is hard. I'll give them a little line. I don't want to overload them with language, but I'm just giving them a message that I haven't gone away. And then the third part is I want a story with them. And that's the bit about coming back to what's the situation. Because if I can figure out what's going on, I'm going to have a totally different response. I had a lovely mom I was chatting to last week, and she was talking about her 10-year-old son who started sleeping in her bed again. And she kind of was like, you know, full of shame. Oh my God, I'm such a bad parent. How have I gotten into this? And immediately then worried about her kid, like, do you know what's wrong with him that he's doing this? So it was really onto you and me. And when the nice thing about psychology or a friend is that sometimes if we can take it out of just us, we can store it. So what I asked her were the questions of like, how has it come about? And just simple questions. And turns out he was walking down a road to school and these teenagers teenagers did nothing to him, but he had the fear that they were going to. And, you know, so nothing happened. So he didn't report anything. But actually, when we went back to the situation about, I wonder what's happening for him, something triggered this. And she started talking to him. So initially she had started going, I think I'll give him a star chart. I think we'll fix the behavior. But actually we changed it to going, I think I'll understand what's happening. I think I'll start making sense of it. And now we've, you know, the resolution for him is actually he needs a bit of space. He needs a bit more connection. He needs more regulation at nighttime. He needs to go back to somebody walking with him to school. Mm-hmm. So all these things are slowly put in to get to the point where he'll get back to his own space.
1: Well, a lot of what you're telling me then is just to slow everything down and take the sort of heat out of the situation for yourself and for the child.
6: Yeah. So it's not me, it's not you, it's the situation. So if we can keep that in mind, it helps keep us regulated and helps keep compassion for our child.
1: And keep going, keeping going. Claire, thanks so much. Claire Crow from the Psychological Society of Ireland. We are heading towards news.
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23: It's 10 o'clock. Good morning. A ban on the use of e-scooters by those under 18 could come into effect next week. The Junior Transport Minister says he hopes to sign the regulations this week. It's after a derogation was received from Europe to introduce the measure. Minister of State Sean Canney says the rule change could be signed in the coming days.
25: I hope to sign the regulation this week, and I think it will take effect from next week. I don't have the exact date.
23: A Fianna Fáil backbencher has called for the new investment scheme to have a capital guarantee. More details on the proposal are due to be unveiled in the budget. Limerick TD Willie O'Dea told the Claire Byrne Show here on News Talk he's in favour in principle of the scheme, but people need reinsurance.
26: I'm not even talking about a 100% capital guarantee. I mean, you know, maybe you have to take risk, a certain amount of your capital, but there should be some form of guarantee that prevents people being wiped out. Because imagine somebody said they're 60, in their mid-60s or early 70s or whatever, they have money on deposit in the bank, they move it into one of these schemes, suddenly there's a crash and it's worth half what it was.
23: A man in his 60s has died in a collision between a car and a bus in West Waterford last night. Gardaí and emergency services responded to the crash on the N25 between Youghal and Dungarvan in Ardmore, County Waterford, shortly before 8 o'clock. The driver of the car was pronounced dead at the scene, and Gardaí are appealing for witnesses to the crash. The third phase of the OMA bombing inquiry begins in Belfast later. 29 people, including a woman pregnant with twins, were killed when a real IRA car bomb ripped through the town centre in 1998. It was the deadliest single atrocity of the Troubles in the North. Chelsea Keighley reports.
27: The purpose of this phase of the inquiry will look at who and how the OMA bombing was carried out. Over at least 5 weeks, it will look at the journey of the car containing the bomb, warning calls, phone records and court cases which followed. This week's parts 1 to 3 will be explored, which include the attribution of key telephone numbers and evidence relating to the theft of the bomb.
23: That's it for now. More at 11.
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3: Good morning, I'm Cameron Hill. Ireland women's rugby head coach Scott Beaman has described yesterday's defeat to the US as a first blip during his tenure. The hosts blew a 19-point lead at Tallaght Stadium as the Americans eventually ran out 40 points to 36 winners. Beaman admits his side will have to get more creative in dealing with physically dominant teams.
4: We see this across the game at the moment. You look at how South Africa men's play the game. So there's certain ways you need to defend line animals, and against big humans, we're going to have to be smart and clever and efficient, and maybe even innovative with it.
3: The Republic of Ireland squad will meet today ahead of their Men's Nations League campaign kicking off this week. And more Irish boxers will look to book places in European quarterfinals in Sofia today. Kelly McLaughlin will be through the ropes this afternoon to face Stéline Grossi of France in the women's lightweight division. While in the men's lightweight, Jude Gallagher has a last 16 bout against Loons Harawi of France. To access three free off-the-ball podcasts a month, download the Go Loud app now.
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9: Warm, humid and mostly cloudy and dry today. Highest temperatures 17 to 22 degrees. And now you're up to date on News Talk.
1: Eamon, thank you very much and you're welcome back to the programme. You're listening to the Clare Byrne Show on News Talk. Still to come over the next 2 hours, why we need to encourage children to read and what it can do for them.
10: We have to compete. It's no good saying, oh, mine won't read, they're always on a screen. We have to fight for it, and we're going to have to fight for it.
1: Struggling with what to wear to the office these days, we'll have all the tips.
11: You go to your closet and you select, I don't know, that lumpy blue sweater, for instance, because you're trying to tell the world that you take yourself too seriously to care about what you put on your back.
1: And Anthony Scaramucci joins us with his new book all about making the wrong moves in life and in politics.
12: I tried to write a book that was a distillation of 38 years of being on Wall Street, 11 failed days as a White House communications person. I tried to write a book that explained how we got to

0: listened. And then he stopped, and I thought, oh, now he's going to pull himself together and say something more appropriate. And then he said, we'll forget her soon enough.
1: What went through your mind?
0: Well, I'm not sure I can say exactly what went through my mind, but I really was so stunned. And I just, after a stunned silence, I said, I cannot believe you just said that. And I hung up on him.
1: You know that Buckingham Palace has already said, with a degree of fury, that didn't happen.
0: Well, Laura. They've sort of smudged that one, haven't they? They've said that recollections may vary.
1: Well, let me read you exactly what the palace has said. They said, His Majesty is mindful that the pain of fraternal grief can cloud reason, affect judgment, and colour memory in ways others do not recognise, even many years after such a loss. The King is plainly furious. Buckingham Palace almost never issues any kind of statement.
0: Well, is he furious or is he embarrassed? Because I can tell you here and now, those are exactly the words he said. I've only ever had two calls on the line with Prince Charles at any stage of my life. I was hyper alert to what he was saying. And those are precisely the words he said. And I promise that to you now, genuinely, that is what he said. I don't hear him saying he didn't say that.
1: Did you write it down? Did you keep a diary? Do you have evidence that that is what he said at the time? Because, to be fair, this was a time of massive shock and emotion for both of you.
0: I told friends and family straight away, close friends and family, about what had been said because it was so monstrous.
1: Which, Charles, are the public meant to believe? Are they to believe you? Or are they to believe the king, the head of state of this country, who's giving the impression very forcefully that this didn't happen? Who are we to believe?
0: Well, I'm telling the truth.
2: Well, Charles Spencer also talked about King Charles having a giddy tone when Princess Diana died.
0: I remember picking up the telephone. I was upstairs in my house in Cape Town, and he was telling me how he had told the boys, William and Harry, at Balmoral and broken the news to them. And I felt, as I say in the book, actually, I felt there was a sort of giddy tone. I'd had a lot of calls that day from people who cared, who were stunned, like we all were. And I just felt there was a lightness in his tone about Diana's death that really jarred with me.
1: You write that he was giddily elated, like a lottery winner. I mean, you're suggesting he was somehow pleased that his former wife was dead.
0: Well, I'm reporting every word in this book. I report exactly as I saw it and felt it at the time. And I was surprised at the giddiness of his tone. That's what I'm recording there.
1: It's an incredibly damning thing to say, though, about his reaction to the death of the mother of his children. And you go on to write, I suspect the prince's reaction must have been to think more of how this event might free him to marry the woman he loved, rather than appreciating the loss of the one he did not. You're suggesting there in black and white that the now king felt that Diana's death was rather convenient because he would be able to marry Camilla.
0: That is how I felt at the time from the tone of his voice. So I've only ever had two calls from him, and they were both around this time. One was on the day of Diana's death and one was a couple of days later.
1: But are you sure that's what he was thinking? I mean, surely
0: I cannot be sure. I'm saying that's what I assume from the tone is a possibility, and that's all I can do.
2: Well, Charles Spencer's book is called Swan Song, and he told Laura Koonsberg that it is his swan song too.
0: Luckily, I have a hugely diverse and happy life. One of the reasons I call this Swan Song, actually, is because it's my sign-off. I have been Diana's brother. This is my final take on the situation. And I have a wonderful, happy life, gorgeous children, fabulous wife. And we live this much more normal life than this looks like. And that's my future. This is my swan song too. I'm not here to bang on about Diana. This is my

0: My final word, celebration of her, and I will step off into the sunset now and not be available for comment.
1: Let's get more on this now with Sheila Fogarty, presenter with LBC. Sheila, it's so fascinating to listen to all
2: of
1: that.
2: Yeah.
1: And I was reading some analysis in the Times last night, and they say, it's right, like he's making allegations that can't be proven, that are hugely damaging to people. I mean, this is going to leave reputational damage for a long time in its wake. And for what? Can you hazard a guess as to why he's doing this now?
2: Well, it might be true.
1: But even so, what is the gain?
2: Well, I mean, he told us, didn't he, in that interview, I felt anyway. I mean, again, I can only base it on what he is saying. I've got no inside track on Charles Spencer. But what he said clearly was he wanted to celebrate his sister. He wanted to, again, based on what he said, put more information, more words on top of the eulogy he gave. He said at the end there, didn't he, that when he said her grace, her beauty, her trait, I mean, I'm paraphrasing here, but her traits, her genius, you know, with people will never be extinguished. And he said clearly in that interview that that was a response to the king saying she'll soon be forgotten, mm-hmm. or we'll soon forget her. And that was never going to happen, Dan. It was never going to be soon forgotten.
1: Yeah, I'm wondering whether the gain here for him is his obvious support for Harry.
2: For Harry, yeah.
1: And whether we have this clear emergence now of the factions where Earl Spencer may just lead the charge for the Sussex faction, and then you have the other side. Do you think there's something in that?
2: Oh, absolutely. I think there's something in that. And when he pretended he didn't know the name of the security committee that will decide Harry's future, I didn't buy that very much. No, I think you're right. I think when he said both sons, you know, neither of them will be surprised by the things I'm telling you, means he's spoken to them, or he's certainly spoken to Harry. And I think the timing of Harry's return and all of that absolutely points to what you've just said. Yeah. Mm. And I think as well, I think, you know, we've got an aging king now, who's ill. You know, again, we don't know the extent of that, but we do know it's true. And I wonder whether, you know, he's telling the truth when he says, I want to put my version of history, and he's right, it is history. He did have a ringside seat to history. Put my version down and then just leave it. And, you know, I've said it. And then the king may die in 5 years' time, but I've said it. And I've made it clear what happened to my sister and about my sister. I looking at it benignly, I think that's part of it. I mean, he wants to sell his book, obviously, that's also mm-hmm. part of it. But I think, you know, what struck me listening to the interview and listening to your clips again there, I thought there were real parallels with the Panorama interview, in which a very softly spoken man, and Diana was very softly spoken in that interview, wasn't she? There was no anger, no rage, no, it was all very sort of a tone of resignation. But at the same time, in that very softly, softly voice, he delivered absolute killer points that he wanted to make, like, I've got more, but I'm not going to share it. I know lots more, but this is it from me, which was definitely a threat. That's how I heard it.
1: Yeah, you certainly could read into it that way. And just going back to what he said about Prince Charles having this giddy tone when he was discussing the death of Diana with Charles Spencer. Would it be fair to say that these two people, Charles and Diana, had been through an acrimonious divorce, a very public and awful situation?
2: Yeah, yeah.
1: So he could have been feeling two emotions at the same time. I mean, this was the mother of his children who had died, so you could be grieving it on that side of things.
2: Yeah.
1: I don't know. I'm not trying to excuse Charles here, but do you see what I'm getting at?
2: I completely, that very thought has occurred to me. I mean, you know, we can all absolutely love somebody and be relieved that they've died because of the suffering they were going through, for example. But you can also, I think in his case, because of his unique position that he was in at the time, you know, I don't doubt for a second, I really genuinely don't doubt for a second that he would have been devastated for his sons. But human beings are complex, and we, as you say, we can think two things at the same time. But I also think the position he was in as the future monarch, and he was in as a man who wanted to marry Camilla Parker Bowles at that time, and the public opinion of those two at that time, before and definitely after the death of Diana, was appalling. And it her no longer having a voice served them. I don't think that had anything to do with her death, but I think it is a plain fact that her death served them. So I agree with you. He could absolutely be believing two things at the same time. And I personally wouldn't particularly judge him for that because, you know, human beings operate on different levels, as you say.
1: Mm-hmm. And obviously Earl Spencer didn't have a good relationship with Charles. So he might have detected or read something into his tone that somebody else might not.
2: Yeah, and also whenever you're bereaved, particularly if it's a very sudden thing, people are allowed to react the way they react, you know. And also, I don't think you can underestimate the degree to which the then Prince Charles would have had an inbox the size of the Tower of Babel. You know, he would have been speaking to hundreds of people, having questions asked of him, dealing with his sons, dealing with the fallout. You can get quite sort of high on the intent, and I don't mean high happy, I just mean sort of, you know, the intensity of the adrenaline rush of all of that, the cortisol flow through your veins. Of course you could sound slightly up when actually what you are is extremely busy and pressurized, you know. Mm-hmm. That's a possibility, but it's interesting you mentioned the dislike between the men. That's a really historical thing, though, between the Spencers and the Windsors, and between elements of the more liberal end of the aristocracy in Britain was always wanting to needle the crown. And that's what's going on here as well.
1: And then you have, you know, the portent, you know, this, let's look ahead to what the future might look like with Harry and Meghan now. Back in the UK. And the battle lines are really very firmly drawn.
2: I think so. I think they are. And do you remember when Diana said in the Panorama interview, not that I've watched it 70 times, but do you remember when she said in the interview, speaking in the third person about herself, she said, she won't go quietly. And when she said that, I, my sister and a few girlfriends were all in the same room watching it. And my sister said, she's just written her own death contract by saying that. And we were like, oh my God, don't say that. But actually, when she said that, she won't go quietly, she was saying, I'm going to be a thorn in their side, whether they like it or not. And I think Spencer wants to be, and I think Harry and Meghan want to be.
1: Yeah,
2: she isn't going quietly.
1: Well, as a listener says here to us this morning, it's nearly 30 years since Princess Diana died, and her sons will never be able to properly grieve if this thing keeps getting dredged up.
2: Yeah, and I think as well, you know, I think I may have said in a previous conversation, Claire, that I think there's a kind of parallel here with the Kennedy assassination. I know it wasn't an assassination, but the shock and loss of such a figure in the country. And look at how that permeated down the generations into his children, you know, and their children. And it's just, I think the same kind of thing is happening here.
1: Sheila, thank you very much for your time as always. Sheila Fogarty, who's a presenter with LBC in London. Still to come on the show this morning, further gains for the far right in the latest German elections. Up next, though, concerns around the costs of fuel grow as we head into the winter.
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1: All this week, with thanks to O'Brien's Wine Fest, we're giving you the chance to win an O'Brien's Wine hamper. It's worth €500 and two tickets to O'Brien's Wine Fest. And one of those lucky winners will get a very special upgrade at the end of this week and will win a trip to two to Chateau Kerwin in Bordeaux. That includes one night's accommodation within the grounds of Chateau Kerwin itself, a once-in-a-lifetime dinner matched with the wines of the chateau. The dinner will be cooked personally by the chateau's owner, followed by a second night in Bordeaux in the city in a four-star hotel. See newstalk.com/competitions for full details. It's all with thanks to O'Brien's Wine Fest, which takes place on Friday the 9th and Saturday the 10th of October at Dublin's RDS. For more information and for tickets to the event, see obrienswine.ie. So to begin with a chance to win, just tell us the name of this Netflix show.
21: Yeah, I was told the American coming here spoke French.
22: Well, that was Madeline.
21: Oh, so you're not Madeline.
22: I'm Emily. Emily Cooper, and I am so excited to be here.
21: Well, that's very unfortunate.
1: Is it A, Emily in Paris, or B, Emily in Bordeaux? Text the word France, your answer and your name to us now on 53106. That's 53106. The text costs 30 cents. So text the word France, your answer and your name to us now on 53106. Now, the budget is looming. Concerns around the cost of fuel are growing because we're turning, of course, to the colder months. Home heating oil prices have surged by up to 75% in the past year. Diesel prices climbed about 28 cent in recent weeks. So are better affordability measures needed? Could further fuel protests be in store? I'm joined by Michael Collins, who's leader of Independent Ireland and TD for Cork Southwest. Good morning, Michael.
23: Good morning, Claire.
1: So people will have seen, firstly, at the pumps that we're well over €2 now for diesel and petrol. Home heating oil has gone up by 75% in the last year. It's extraordinary. What are you calling for in the budget?
23: Well, certainly there's severe pressure on householders, farmers, hauliers, tradespeople at this and business people at this present time, Claire, and the government has to take that into account. We have 12,315 people have fallen into mortgage arrears. We have 322,000 people are in electricity bill payment arrears. So we have a serious crisis here, a cost of living crisis, and it's also compounded by the fact that people are going in doing their weekly shopping, and it's rising dramatically, even by week now. A lot of the women are telling me, and men too, but mainly women are telling me that they're being hit severely in the pocket with 20 and 30 euros sometimes, and jump in the price of the groceries. So the government must factor this in relation to the budget. And we have a PMB this week in the Dáil that is dealing with the government to look at the fuel. And you have to, the only way you can give something back to people is to do it through the fuel. Through the petrol pumps and through the home heating oil and the farmers getting the farmers' diesel. And okay. That's not happening at the present
1: Let's have a look at what is happening at the moment. So we have the excise cuts extended, we have the NORA levy reduced, we have the fuel allowances extended, the carbon tax increases have been deferred, and there has been an increase in the energy efficiency grants. So if you were talking to somebody from government today, they'd be saying, listen, there's not much more we can do here. Like, the country has to be run too, Michael, as you well know. And so where is the capacity to do more?
23: Definitely. A lot was done at a very late stage. And it took the process to get the government to wake up to understand the crisis that people are in, Claire. But there certainly is more movement here. Like, they must immediately abolish any more increases in carbon tax, because people are under massive pressure. And carbon tax hits everybody, because if the fuel goes up in relation to the haulier or goes up in relation to the farmer, it hits the ordinary householder when they're buying their shopping. And that's what hits people most. So they need to abolish that immediately. That's the first thing they do.
1: For the retrofitting, which leaves people in a much better position, they wouldn't be relying on the home heating oil in the first place if you had that done.
23: You have a situation where it's also paying for a lot of recreational, like walkways and cycleways that we could maybe sideline for the time being until we're over this crisis. We all hope that the crisis, which is out of the hands of this government, I accept, that's going on in Iran, out there, will please God end at some stage. But until it ends, we have a situation where our government is looking like it has a surplus of 9.2 billion this year, Claire, and that needs to be fed back into the people with some kind of relief. The government made 85 million available for fuel support for farmers and agricultural contractors, and 26 million is only of that has only been spent to date. So they must reintroduce that scheme again to give somebody the ease, because if it does, it means that people at the end of the day won't be paying in the shop extra money that they can't afford to pay at this present time. Mm-hmm. Families are struggling, Claire, and the government must recognise that. They didn't recognise it the last time. They can make moves. They reconvened the Dáil recently when they had to make moves, and they must certainly look at further measures to help people.
1: Okay. We've been speaking to one of the fuel protesters, James Gagan, who people would be familiar with from what happened back in April. And he is saying that there is a likelihood of there being a public meeting in Moat in Westmead next Sunday, the 27th. Would you welcome that, or are you worried that we're going to get down into the mire now again of awful protests which affected people so badly the last time?
23: Well, certainly I've been notified about a meeting on next Sunday, and I would be give very serious consideration about attending that meeting, because I need to hear from the ground the way people are suffering. That was the problem we had the previous time, Claire, that the protesters were willing to sit down, willing to speak, willing to let us, the few that did support them, the independent TDs and a few others that did support them, to be a conduit between them and the government, and the government ignored all those pleas. Now, if I sit in at a meeting, I'd certainly do my best to make sure that Independent Ireland will be and myself and Pedal TDs will be a conduit, that we can take that message back from the meeting to the government. If they're not willing to listen, then you could have a crisis. But that's the only way we can broker a solution, is to sit around the table, everybody work together to create a solution. As I said, there's a surplus mm-hmm. of 9.2 billion. That's a lot of money.
1: It's a threat, though, isn't it? What you're saying is a threat there. Like, listen to us at the meeting, or we'll be back where we were in April.
23: Well, you see, it's not me. I'm only going to attend the meeting. I'm not organising the meeting. I was asked to attend it. And the same as the protest. I did not organise any of the protests previously. I attended the protest. I spoke to the protesters there to try and see, can we bring it to an end and see, can we get people back to their normal lives? Because these are hardworking people. Like 99.9% of them, you might get an odd person out there that wants to cause a problem, but 99.9% of the people that attended that protest were hardworking hauliers, farmers, people who are buying their groceries, can't afford it, people who couldn't pay their bills there. They were the people who went out there and protested. And the government made the move, but they should have made the move earlier.
1: So you've said you want the carbon tax gone, pretty much. Forget about increasing that. And the government, like we've heard Micheál Martin in particular talking about doing something on home heating. Would that cut it then if those two things happened?
23: Well, certainly, I suppose, in relation to home heating, you have to think it mainly hurts the elderly and the young people in this country. So, you know, people were in their homes prior to the summer weather there. At the early part of the year, they were frozen. They couldn't put on the home heating, and the home heating is after going up massively since. So they have to make some move on that, and they're making some gestures towards doing that. But when they're calling a public meeting next week, most of them people are agricultural contractors, hauliers, that know that they're in a crisis situation, and they're on their bended knees, and from that meeting will come requests for moves to be made. I hope that they give the chance maybe for the budget to make those moves. And that's where we'll be. I'll be listening very, very carefully as to the demands from that meeting. And I'd be relaying that to the other end like we did before. And we weren't listening, but eventually the government sat up and listened.
1: All right. Well, listen, we'll all be looking to see what happens at that meeting on Sunday. It seems as if it is going ahead in Moat on the 27th. Michael Collins from Independent Ireland, thank you for joining us on the programme. Well, let's move to America now, because we were talking an awful lot about the Ed Sheeran situation over the entire of last week. And he was on stage in Philadelphia at the weekend. Ed Sheeran apologised to fans over the free speech row that saw Macklemore dropped from the bill for expressing support in Palestine. And then we know his own house band, the other support acts, walked away from his tour. Let's just have a quick listen to what Ed had to say about it all.
0: This week, the criticism was about something much more important, and I've had to take and make difficult decisions, and I am making mistakes, and I'm so, so sorry. I don't want to disappoint fans, and I've never wanted to be an activist musician, but this has put me in the middle of an important and passionate argument about freedom of speech and the most complex political issue on the planet. I am deeply worried about the idea that venues should pre-approve content for performers. This happens in so many places that I perform around the world, but it should never happen in the free world. I have tried in my career not to be a political commentator of any kind, because I want my music and shows to be about unity, not division, about humanity, not politics. But this is a humanitarian issue, and I cannot hide how I feel about it anymore. What happened in Israel and at the Knowit Music Festival on October 7th was horrific and compounded centuries of Jewish pain. What is happening in Gaza is catastrophic and unjustifiable and disproportionate. Our heart has been broken by the scale of devastation and loss of civilians' lives, of children's lives. And the systemic injustice we're seeing unfold in the West Bank cannot be overlooked. I'm already speaking to people across the spectrum to work out how to make a contribution that helps victims of these terrible times, and listening and learning, because I do not know enough.
1: That was Ed Sheeran at the weekend, and those comments were very much scripted. He appeared to be using autocue, like a teleprompter, to make those comments. Later, he made more off-the-cuff comments and appeared to be very upset. He was very upset in front of the audience in Philadelphia. If you have a view on what Ed Sheeran had to say, let us know, 087 1400 106. We turn to Germany now. The German Chancellor Friedrich Merz has called the recent state elections a disaster. They saw further gains for the far-right party Alternative for Deutschland, or AfD. Merz's Conservative Party suffered heavy losses in two separate regions, one to the far right and one to the left wing. So I'm joined by Sky News Europe correspondent Alistair Bunkle now to discuss all of this. Good morning, Alistair. Thank you for being with us.
2: Morning, Claire.
1: Is he right, the Chancellor, Friedrich Merz? Is it a disaster for him?
2: Yeah, he is right. It is a disaster for him and for his party. Others might argue disaster for Germany as well, but disaster for the CDU and for the Chancellor, because in Mecklenburg, Western Pomerania, They recorded 4.9% of the vote. So that falls below just, but still below the 5% threshold, which means they will not be a part of the formation of the next state parliament in that state. And that's their worst results pretty much in the party's history, certainly post-war history. And it you know, it's an indication of the decline that the party that has been such a mainstay, I mean, still is a very, very central part of German politics, but an overall decline that we have seen manifesting itself firstly in Saxony-Anhalt 2 weeks ago when the AfD won an absolutely stonking victory there, Mecklenburg-Pomerania last night, and also Berlin as well, where they performed better in Berlin, which also had its own elections yesterday, but still coming behind a far-left party called Die Linke.
1: So what does this mean then for Friedrich Merz? I mean, surely in the face of all of this, and I'm struck by you saying this is the worst result in their post-war history, he can't survive this, can he?
2: Well, I think that is the logic, and might well be the reality. But at the moment, he is sticking put. He gathered a lot of his senior party chiefs yesterday to watch the results come in and to sort of have a informal, formal, kind of almost like a vote of no confidence. I think behind those closed doors, if people had wanted him to go then probably would have voiced those opinions. He then came out, spoke to the media last night. He's due to do so again in the next couple of hours, but speaking very much of, look, we need to be patient, we need to be steadfast, and the reforms that he's putting in place will start to show improvements for the German people. So he's showing no signs of wanting to stand down. He's long dreamt of being Chancellor. He's finally Chancellor. I don't think he's going to be shifted unless someone puts their head above the parapet and says, it's time for you to go, and I'm the person to succeed you. And at the moment, there are candidates who could be considered successors, but nobody is making that jump yet.
1: Mm-hmm. And what were the issues then that you think grabbed voters? I've seen a lot of talk about support for Ukraine, allowing Russian gas to flow through Germany again. What was that issue in these elections?
2: Well, I mean, you know, there's a number of issues, some of them reasonably complex, although they filter down to a day-to-day level. I mean, immigration is one of them, and Germany has seen a large influx of immigrants, particularly Angela Merkel's policy of allowing in around 1 million Syrian migrants many years ago. But there are migrants from many other countries as well in Germany, and as we've seen across a lot of European countries, their presence leads many to conclude that, you know, they also are contributing to an increasing crime levels. They are taking money that would otherwise be spent on Germans themselves and the German welfare state. They're contributing to unemployment, etc. Now, you know, as to what extent, you know, these accusations are true or not, you know, that is the perception amongst many Germans, and that's why they have, in large numbers, gone to the AfD, who have said that they will remove illegal asylum seekers immediately. Then you have other issues, like Merz went back on manifesto pledges to borrow €1 trillion euros in order to see through some of his reforms. And debt, the word for debt in German is the same word for guilt, and this plays into a national psyche that Merz is borrowing, putting the country into debt, and at the moment he has not been able to see the benefit of those reforms that he's introduced to try and convince the German people that what he is doing is going to make their lives better. Mm-hmm. And so at the moment, they see a chancellor who is borrowing a lot of money, a chancellor who is not fixing the problems that they feel that they have, and therefore they are looking elsewhere. And as we've seen, as I say, in lots of parts of Europe and elsewhere, when others look at other parties, at alternative parties, they are often looking towards the extremes.
1: Yeah, and I wonder, is it fair to point the finger of blame at him, at Friedrich Merz, or is it just that the AfD and in Berlin, the left, have managed to capture the zeitgeist at the moment, and regardless of who was chancellor, it would be very difficult to push back against that tide?
2: I think it is a combination. Okay, so if we just take Merz as an individual, he's never been hugely popular. It took him a number of rounds in the Bundestag to be selected and approved to become Germany's chancellor. His popularity ratings have always been pretty low. They are now absolutely rock bottom. I think possibly one of the least popular chancellors in Germany's post-war history. He is rumoured to have a woman problem and not be an appealing politician for many female voters in Germany. So, and to be quite stubborn, he's a very wealthy, he's got a background of very wealthy businessman, seen as out of touch. You know, kind of, again, a lot of sort of these accusations we've seen been playing out elsewhere. So individually, not popular. But, yeah, we see with these populist parties, nationalist parties, they promise to fix all of the country's problems. And that is a reasonably easy thing to do when you're not in power. Not taking anything away. I've spent a lot of time at AfD rallies, and they are clearly, they have an energy. They have, what's the right way of putting this? You know, they have an attraction that the more mainstream established political parties have failed to get themselves. You know, they have an excitement to them at these rallies, and we see them with Donald Trump rallies, don't we, in the United States. Think what you like about the politics, but there is a frisson there that does attract people to these parties.
1: Bringing the showbiz into politics.
2: Yeah, totally. I mean, you know, some of the senior politicians in the AfD, people will queue for hours to meet them, to have their photographs taken with them. They will drive from all corners of Germany to attend rallies in small rural towns. And that is something that the CDU, which is the main party in Germany, Friedrich Merz's party, has failed to do. They look as though they're very flat-footed in their politics. Now, their politics might be far more sensible, it might be far more realistic, which I'm sure is what they would argue, but they are not attracting voters who are disaffected. And the disaffected voters who, in previous elections, couldn't be bothered to vote because, you know, nobody's going to fix it for us, I'm fed up with politics. Well, they are now going back to the ballot boxes, but they're going to the parties on the extreme, on the far left and on the far right. And as I say, it is quite easy when you're not in power and you've never properly been in power to promise the world it's something completely different when you get into power. So they can promise the world, they can promise to fix Germany's problems, people believe them, but they've not yet been in power to prove whether or not that their promises can be made into a reality.
1: Alistair, thank you very much for being with us and explaining all of that to us this morning. Alistair Bunkle there, Sky News Europe correspondent. Still to come on the show this morning, Patrick Clancy, the husband of Lindsay Clancy, sat down with 60 Minutes for an interview. We're going to bring you all of the details on that. Up next, though, Owen Sheehan from Off the Ball has all your sport.
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1: There is a guaranteed €200,000 sitting in the cash machine right now. 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Now we're going to look back at the weekend sporting action with Owen Shehan from Off the Ball. Michael Carrick is saved. 1-1 draw. Bullham out the gap. No?
13: I thought you were about to bring us down a tangent here where you'd heard somebody coming out in support of Michael Carrick, or indeed the club, which is usually the sort of message of death for any manager who's under a bit of trouble.
1: Yeah.
13: So he hasn't got the dreaded vote of confidence just yet. But I think when Michael Carrick was handed a 2-year contract as opposed to a meatier deal when he became permanent manager, you knew that if something was going to go wrong, his head would be on the chopping block. Now, as you say, he has sort of saved himself for the time being, and he will see this international breakout given Mateus Cunha's late goal yesterday. But you'd have to think that it's only a matter of time before this thing does fall in on him. And it's not really his fault is the problem. Like, they could have a whole host of other managers in there at the moment and they would be providing similar results. Just with Michael Carrick, they haven't gone for the outstanding candidate. They haven't gone for a transformative type in the dugout. And I guess you can't really expect transformed results on the pitch.
1: But it was all going so well until he got the gig. Do you know, when he was in there temporarily, it was grand.
13: Yeah.
1: And then he gets the gig and it all goes horribly wrong.
13: Yeah.
1: So if it's not his fault, what's happening in your view?
13: Well, I do think Manchester United's recruitment has changed over the past couple of years, and I don't want to say it's disimproved, because it's been terrible for a long period of the post-Alex Ferguson era. But if you go back 5, 6, 7 years, Manchester United would be top of the class in terms of spending money. They would lash out the pounds and euros and the likes of Paul Pogba and Harry Maguire and Anthony, and that didn't work. They seem to have gone down a more frugal approach over the last couple of seasons. Like, for example, when you look at the big money that's being spent in 2026, it's their noisy neighbours who are spending all the money. The big fees went to Enzo Fernandez and Buadi and a whole host of other, Elliot Anderson, and like their midfield alone was a huge bill from Manchester City this season. They were the sorts of deals that Manchester United were making 8 to 10 years ago.
1: Yeah.
13: And because...
1: The whole thing's disgusting, isn't it?
13: That
1: you have to spend...
13: Well, yeah.
1: Tens of millions to be in the mix.
13: But professional sport is in itself very disgusting. And the more you look underneath the bonnet, the more disgusted you tend to be by everything that you see, but particularly Premier League football. So, look, I don't think it was Manchester United's plan to be more frugal. I think maybe a lack of consistent Champions League football maybe played a part in this. And maybe they kind of thought to themselves, look, we're going to do this bit by bit. Last year, they revamped the attack. They brought in the likes of Cunha and Mbeumo. This year, it was the midfield that was up for grabs, and they brought in Yuri Tielemans, they brought in Carlos Baliba, who, to be fair, we haven't seen yet. And every time it feels that they're about two or three steps behind where they need to be in terms of their recruitment. So I think Carrick deserves a bit of slack on that front, but at the same time, could they have been a little bit more ambitious with the appointment post Ruben Amorim? Maybe they were just scarred by going for an ambitious type appointment in the Portuguese man in the first place.
1: Then what happened to Arsenal with that Brighton loss?
13: It's a great question. It was a complete meltdown from Arsenal. They just couldn't handle Brighton's high press yesterday. I'm usually a big believer in expected goals. I think it's a useful temperature check for a lot of football matches. However, Arsenal won the XG against Brighton on Saturday, so I am no longer a believer. When you watch that game, Brighton and Hove Albion were all over Arsenal. Arsenal were lucky to only have got beaten by 3 goals in that game. Funnily enough, like Brighton did something similar to them in 2024, and they have been something of a bogey team for Arsenal. But Arsenal can be got at when a team comes and presses them. Bournemouth did something similar at the start of the year back in January. And when Arsenal are under pressure, literally in terms of the press from the opponent, and it's done very well, that's when their worst performances tend to come. I do think there was a little bit of sort of last day of school vibes about their performance. Like, they're off now on an international break. They don't play again until the 10th of October. But I think Mikel Arteta is the type of fella who will remember exactly the details from this performance on Saturday afternoon. And he wouldn't be particularly surprised if he were to drop one or two of the poor performers from the weekend. Like the likes of Bruno Guimarães is still very much in a place where he's got to be impressing his new manager and impressing his new fans. He definitely did not do that on Saturday. But you'd have slight concerns, not to overreact too much to one result, you'd have slight concerns a little bit about the likes of Victor Gyökeres, who very evidently is not Arsenal's number one striker at the moment. It's Kai Havertz. And when he came on, when he played midweek as well in the League Cup, his body language didn't look great, and he looks like a man devoid of confidence. And just because it's been so clear-cut this season that he's not in the starting 11 plans when everybody's fit, I wonder, is that actually the best way to have handled this? I wonder, should more of a bone been thrown his way early on? Because it's very early in the season to be thinking to yourself they're down to one effective striker.
1: I suppose Arsenal just need to be really careful, don't they, about, you know, getting loose when you're coming into an international break, or getting loose when you have a bit of confidence. Because that's what has plagued them over the last number of years, right? And just to see it potentially happening again is like, oh.
13: Well, I absolutely think there was a complacency abounding in their performance on Saturday. Like, to see that it was Gabriel and Calafiori who dropped off Gross for the first goal. Just to see Arsenal defenders just drop off a man who's clearly going to shoot is just a really bad sign in terms of body language. That there's also been some suggestion that Ezri Konsa's signing at the heart of the defence is going to lead to some sort of debate about their central half partnership when William Saliba is fully fit. I don't see that happening. I think the sooner they get Gabriel and Saliba on that pitch together, it might be a few more months before that happens, I think the better for Arsenal.
1: Okay, I just want to have a word with you about Martin O'Neill and Celtic. He sounded pretty bruised after a third defeat in a week, second to the bitter rivals Rangers yesterday. Here's some of what he had to say.
14: It has been a tough week. The football club, as its history proves, it fights back from these things. There's no question about it. It's been a tough old week for us, and you know, to lose three consecutive games, one in the League Cup, one in the Europa League, and obviously one in the league. But we're still 2 points in front.
1: I don't know whether I'm reading too much into that, but he did emphasise the football club fights back. Not me with the football club. Is there a strong rumour that maybe he's done?
13: I think the rumour is only going to grow legs when you listen to Martin O'Neill speak. Like, he was talking there about, you know, reflecting, and he said in other interviews as well that he's going to take a bit of time to think. Now, everybody's got a bit of time in the club game for the next half a month, basically, as this is such an elongated international break. So I think maybe he might weigh up whether or not it's correct to keep going. It's not a complete crisis just yet, I would say. Their form is desperate. Like, getting beaten twice by Rangers in the space of a week no Celtic manager can really stand over that. It was 3-0 last week at Ibrox in the League Cup, and then obviously 1-0 at Parkhead yesterday. And yesterday was arguably worse just because it was at Parkhead. And then in the middle of all of that, they were beaten by Ferencváros in the Europa League midweek. So it's a desperate run of form, but they are still top of the table. And while the momentum has shifted in Rangers' form, like, this season is by no means a write-off. It's so early in the year to be kind of talking in those terms. And like they say that you shouldn't go back. Well, Martin O'Neill went back, and then he went back again, and then he went back again. And maybe going back a second time is actually the thing that might actually cost him here, because the vibes were so good at the end of last season. They came away with the Scottish Premiership trophy, but it's such a difficult thing to walk away in that moment. I'm sure he felt excited about getting the team back into the Champions League this season. And when they failed to do that in pretty embarrassing circumstances, I think that set the tone for the month that they've just had.
1: Owen, thank you very much. Owen Shane there from Off the Ball. We're heading towards news after this quick break.
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1: 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First up, though, here's Bernie Jemison with the news.
3: Across Ireland, this is the home of conversation that counts. 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
0: It's 11 o'clock. Good morning. A man in his 60s has died in a collision between a car and a bus in West Waterford last night. Gardaí and emergency services responded to the crash on the N25 between Youghal and Dungarvan at Kinsale Beg in Ardmore, County Waterford, shortly before 8 o'clock. The driver of the car was pronounced dead at the scene and Gardaí are appealing for witnesses. The Taoiseach insists there are no proposals to increase the tax refund for the Help to Buy scheme in the upcoming budget. Housing Minister James Brown is reportedly pushing for the refund to be increased from €30,000 to €50,000. However, the idea has been shot down by both leaders of the coalition. Taoiseach and Finance Minister Simon Harris says there are other steps being considered to support young people in the housing market.
2: There's a broader commitment in the programme for government to review the operation of the scheme, and we will look at that in the time ahead. It's a scheme we very much believe in. It's also, though, just one of a number of measures. We also need to help people with the cost of rent and the renter's tax credit, and could there be scope to do more in relation to increasing the renter's tax credit is something I'm positively disposed to reducing people's income tax so it's easier for people to perhaps save a few bob towards a deposit.
0: A ban on the use of e-scooters by those under 18 could come into effect next week. The junior transport minister says he hopes to sign the regulations this week. It's after a derogation was received from Europe to introduce the measure. Minister of State Sean Canny says the rule change could be signed in the coming days.
4: I hope to sign the regulation this week, and I think it will take effect from next week. I don't have the exact date.
0: The third phase of the OMA bombing inquiry begins in Belfast today. 29 people, including a woman pregnant with twins, were killed when a real IRA car bomb ripped through the town centre in 1998. From Belfast, Chelsea Keeley reports.
5: The purpose of this phase of the inquiry will look at who and how the OMA bombing was carried out. Over at least 5 weeks, it will look at the journey of the car containing the bomb, warning calls, phone records and court cases which followed. This week's parts 1 to 3 will be explored, which include the attribution of key telephone numbers and evidence relating to the theft of the bomb.
0: That's it for now. More at 12.
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9: Good morning, I'm Cameron Hill. Ireland women's rugby head coach Scott Beamont has described yesterday's defeat to the US as a first blip during his tenure. The hosts blew a 19-point lead at Tallaght Stadium as the Americans ran out 40 points to 36 winners. They'll resume their WXV campaign against Japan on Sunday in Galway. The Republic of Ireland squad will meet up today ahead of their Nations League campaign kicking off this week, and four Irish boxers will look to book places in European quarterfinals in Sofia today. Kelly McLaughlin will be through the ropes this afternoon to face Stéline Grossi of France in the women's lightweight, where former Irish boxer Amy Broadhurst is a potential quarterfinal opponent for the winner. In the men's lightweight, Jude Gallagher has a last 16 bout against Looms Haroui. Double Olympian Michaela Walsh has her first bout of the championship in the evening session, while John McConnell will also fight for a medal in the evening session against Italy's Gabriele Rontani. To access three free Off the Ball podcasts a month, download the Go Loud app now.
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0: Warm, humid and mostly dry, top temperature 17 to 23 degrees. And now you're up to date on News Talk.
1: Bernie, thank you very much. You're welcome back to the programme. You're listening to the Clare Byrne Show on News Talk. And coming up in this hour, Patrick Clancy, the husband of Lindsay Clancy, sat down with 60 Minutes for an interview. We'll bring you all the details.
21: I really thought there was a chance that Callan would live. And I remember just thinking, just give me one kid and I would raise him as best I could. and I would give him the best life I possibly could. And I'd tell him about his brother and sister. I was holding out hope for that.
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1: 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Anthony Scaramucci is a man who has lived several lives, Wall Street heavyweight, political firestorm survivor, and now the reflective author of All the Wrong Moves. It's a book about ambition and missteps, reinvention, and the strange places life can take you when you're willing to own your mistakes. Anthony, you're very welcome to the programme. Now, firstly, I read your detailed description of those 11 days in the White House. I was reading it through my fingers at times because

0: for people. I think the reason I wrote the book, again, if it was a book about my mistakes, Claire, it would have been a phone book. You know, it would have been 1,000 pages. This is more about what goes on. And I tried to be very honest about mistakes that I made, analytical mistakes. You know, I didn't understand the World Trade Organization protests up in Seattle. There were a lot of other things that I missed. I would have supported the Iraqi war back in the day. I thought they had weapons of mass destruction. At least that's what we were being told. And we make mistakes. And whether they're mistakes that I've made professionally or personally or things that have been made at the governmental level, my book is really not about a partisan polemic. It's not about a divide necessarily. It's more about well-intended people expecting certain outcomes. They make decisions and they get very different outcomes. Mm-hmm. And these outcomes have gone on to hurt the country. They've really created this anger-based populist movement in our country and perhaps other Western democracies, but really this book is more focused on the United States.
1: Well, I think that theory is very relevant in other parts of the world, and we might talk about how it might apply here in just a minute. But going back to the aftermath of the 11 days, I was just intrigued to look at your decision-making process around that, because you were advised to run and hide, Anthony. Don't be seen around here for as long as you possibly can. And yeah. And you said, no, I'm not going to do that. I'm going to go on the talk shows. I'm going to own this. What was your thought process behind doing that?
0: Well, I mean, you're referring to the legendary Howard Bragman, who was my crisis PR person. I loved Howard, by the way, and unfortunately, he died a few years ago. But Howard was a great guy, and he told me that I wasn't going to make it back from this. He said it was too overwhelming. He told me to go buy a villa in Tuscany and come back to the U.S. in 2022. And I laughed. I said, Howard, I hired you for your Rolodex, not necessarily for your advice. Give me Stephen Colbert's number and some of the other late night comedians. And I went and faced the music. You know, Howard also said something that was probably true. He said, hey, those guys have 30, excuse me, those guys have 30 comedy writers apiece. You have no comedy writers. They're going to eviscerate you on those shows. But I thought it was important to face the music. Remember, I was trying to repair my marriage. I was also trying to repair my business. And I think what we find with people that are honest and accountable for mistakes that they're making, particularly in the United States and perhaps in Ireland and other countries, you give people a second chance. You know, I'm a Catholic, so I do believe in redemption. And sometimes you have to redeem yourself in certain situations. So I faced the music, and it was very rough for me. You could tell from the book, I wrote it in a very raw way so people could see all the flaws and all the scarring that took place.
1: Mm-hmm. But ultimately, your decision and that strategy, it worked. I mean, it was a long game and it was painful, as you say, but it worked.
0: Yeah, I mean, to quote Howard Bragman, he's like, it was like one in a million. You were like the unicorn. You didn't think anybody else could have survived that. But you know, I don't know. I mean, I thought it was the right thing to do at the time. I've gotten a lot of things wrong, but I think I got that one right.
1: Mm-hmm. I don't know if you were keeping an eye on President Trump's trip to Ireland last weekend to mm-hmm. beg. You know, he has the Trump hotel there, and he yeah. raised the issue of a united Ireland, Anthony, which, as you know, is very sensitive. He seemed to charm everybody who encountered him at the Irish Open Golf. Then he took yeah. the tariffs off the Irish whiskey going into the United States. He can really play the game when he needs to, right?
0: Yeah, well, I say that in the book. You know, he knows how to turn up and down the charm. You know, he's a keyboard bully. He won't attack Gavin Newsom if they're face-to-face. He won't attack Mark Carney, frankly, if they're face-to-face. He's more of a keyboard bully. He doesn't like confrontation. And even though some of your political leaders in Ireland have been critical of him, you know, I'm sure he was turning up the charm on those people.
1: Yeah, and you hear that anecdotally all of the time, that face-to-face, he's a really good guy to have a conversation with, and yet we see the public side of him. And I suppose my point to you is that he really understands how to work that, doesn't he? That's his skill and his craft that he's mastered.
0: Yeah, that's one of them. Listen, he's got good political instincts, too. I know that people that get sore about him or have a negative opinion of him, and I certainly have a negative opinion of him, I'm not underestimating his political skills or the force of nature in his personality. Remember, he went from being a reality television star and a real estate property developer to the American presidency in 18 short months, and he slayed very competent, very established politicians. I don't

0: know if you'd remember the late but legendary Charles Krautheimer. In 2016, he said on television that this class of Republican presidential nominees is among the best that he's ever seen. And Donald Trump cut them to ribbons. Mm-hmm. So you can't underestimate him as a political leader. He's not popular right now, though, in our country.
1: Well, and it's a really interesting time for him coming into the midterms. Mm-hmm. I mean, Iran has been a really bad mistake for him, right? I think you can tell that. I think he knows that.
0: I think so. And I think it's unfortunately a quagmire. It's going to be very difficult to extricate the American military and the American Navy from that situation.
1: Does he blame Benjamin Netanyahu for sort of hoodwinking him into that situation, do you think?
0: Well, not his personality. You know, he's going to suggest that forever. I think he's suggested that we've won that war 50 times. He has suggested that we've decimated the Iranians. They tried to withheld the information on the force capability of the Iranian missile strikes and the things that happened to our bases on the Sunni side of the Gulf. I mean, lots of our bases were roundly destroyed. And so, you know, we're in a difficult spot. You know, I'll just give you some facts quickly. The Treasury is estimating a $40 billion expenditure thus far 6 months into the war. We've got about $150 billion of increased energy costs. That works out to about 2,400 households in the United States. And last but not least, the resulting price shocks have raised interest rates in the U.S. and we'll likely get another interest rate increase next month. And, and that adds to the cost of borrowing for people, mortgages, corporate borrowing, small business borrowing. It's really been a devastating thing. And it is showing up in the president's approval ratings.
1: Now, I want to talk to you about some wrong moves that you discuss in the book. So when we look at the decision in the financial crash to save the financial institutions, the banks that were too big to fail, and we did that here in Ireland with the bank guarantee, and you meet people in this country all of the time, Anthony, who feel like they are still paying the price. Are you saying that saving the financial institutions was wrong or that it shouldn't have been done in isolation, that there was a piece
0: missing?
1: Yeah, I
0: think it's the latter. Yes, correct. I think we had no choice. I think if you study bank runs, you know, and Leah Quadamme just wrote a great book called 1873 about that bank run. Certainly the 1907 bank run caused the cataclysm. 1929 was another cataclysm in the U.S. I think you have to move quickly when there's a bank run to restore confidence and reduce fear. And so I was about saving the banks, but I think they miscalculated. They should have put some money aside for lower and middle income people. There could have been some mortgage relief or rent relief or credit card relief. And by giving all the money to the banks and then finding out that 5,000 American bankers made at least $1 million or more in bonuses the year that those banks collapsed, but for the government subsidy, I think that created a lot of anger and a lot of soreness. You just referenced it in Ireland. I can tell you it's 18, 19 years later for the Americans. They're still very sore about it. And that caused the rise in political anger. That created Occupy Wall Street. It created the Tea Party in the U.S. I submit to you that those two got together, had a baby, and they named the baby MAGA. Mm-hmm. And this was the rise of Donald Trump. Donald Trump was representing... He was almost an avatar for the anger of working class families. And frankly, mostly, if you look at the polling data, working class white families. And this is a group of people that traditionally voted for Democrats. Their ancestry, their grandparents or great grandparents would have voted for a Lyndon Johnson or an FDR. And they were left without an advocate in the Democratic Party. And just more evidence of this, Hillary Clinton... Secretary Clinton didn't go to Wisconsin after she was nominated at the Democratic National Convention for the presidency. And she said that was a blue wall up there and that those working class voters were resoundingly with her and the Democrats. The President Trump, or then candidate Trump, arrived there 14 times after his nomination, and he was able to convince those voters to vote for him. He won that state and it propelled him into the presidency. And so, if you didn't have this anger, you didn't have this disconnection, and you didn't have this stagnating wages, this evacuation of manufacturing that got caused by many things, but certainly China's rise and their acceptance into the World Trade Organization. If those things didn't happen, you wouldn't have a Trump presidency. But there you go.
1: So if you don't listen to people, if you don't look after the common man in the way that you're looking after the banks and the financial institutions, you end up with Donald Trump and you end up with Nigel Farage.
0: You do. You have populist leaders on the left. You have populist leaders on the right. You have AfD in Germany. You have Le Pen in France. You have anger-based nationalism and anger-based populism. And as I describe in the book, those are emotional parties, and people will vote for them in an emotional way. And many people voted for the Brexit in the United Kingdom emotionally, mm-hmm. and it turned out that it was against their economic interests. If you look at the data, it was against their economic interests to do so. And so I write in the book that our peace and our prosperity are tied together. And you can look through many historical analogies and throughout history where we do way better in terms of Western democracies and protecting Western individual liberty and the cause of liberalism. We do way better if we stay connected. And I think that's another big resonating message of my book.
1: At the risk of making myself sound 107, nobody admits they're wrong anymore, do they, Anthony? I mean, that's what you're doing in this book. You know, you're admitting that you were wrong in a very humble way.
0: Politicians,
1: not common.
0: The politicians don't like admitting they're wrong. Then they end up getting these opposition advertisements where they say they were wrong about something and they try to mischaracterize them and make them look bad. So they never admit that they're wrong. But I think it's important as a family person. I think it's important as a professional in business. And also, if you're going to be a political pundit, to examine the situation. This certainly isn't a book where I'm sitting there in a pedantic way, observing others and acting righteous. I'm trying to explain, hey, I've made tons of mistakes too. But by examining these mistakes, we can then correct them. We can then create a process of reform, which will hopefully build a better mousetrap for the Americans. We need more aspirational working class Americans like the family that I grew up in, like the family my mom and dad put together. There was a better economic environment back then for families like that. But we can create that environment again. But we've got to start by acknowledging our mistakes.
1: Mm-hmm. Self-awareness is hard, though, for ambitious people, isn't it?
0: I think so. Trust me. I've been through the gauntlet. It's a little bit like the Shawshank Redemption. Yes, I think so.
1: Mm-hmm. Like the humility that I mentioned in the book, it's probably not what people will expect from you. Where did the shift come from? Or can you pinpoint a moment when you thought that was the right path?
0: Really excellent question. Look, I was probably a little bit too big for my britches. I had a lot of success. You know, I'd gone to Tufts, Harvard Law School, Goldman Sachs. I built two successful hedge fund businesses. The abrupt firing in the White House. And, my wife and I were also fighting about my decision to go work for Donald Trump. If it's not cancer, I can tell you about a really bad day for me on a relative basis. I was fired after 11 days in the White House. My wife had filed for divorce on me. I had missed the birth of my son on the 24th of July because he was born when I was with the president in West Virginia. I couldn't get back to New York. There was a no-fly zone restriction around Air Force One. And my business was suffering and my reputation was being excoriated by late night comedians and cable news pundits. So I was having a very bad week. Let's just put it that way. And I think you have to force a reckoning. And I think if you, Deirdre and I are still married 9 years later. And I think it's a big message to people. Don't make your relationships in life disposable. But in order to heal that marriage, I had to have a real reckoning on the things that I was doing wrong. Otherwise, you're not going to rebuild that trust and create some level of reform. And so I think that was, in some ways, a pivotal moment for me in my career. And I'll say this to parents out there, because I really feel this with my kids. You know, I think it's very important, if you've had the measure of success I've had in life, to show your kids that you can have some failure and recover from it. I think it gives them space to have their own failures, you know. Some of my very wealthy friends in New York, they try to pretend that their life is like perfect and it's going up in a 45 degree straight angle and they make every decision correctly. I think that puts a terrible burden on their children. So weirdly, this failure that I've had I think it's in many ways helped my family.
1: Anthony, it's been a great pleasure to talk to you. And I hope we see you sometime soon.
0: Yeah, I'm planning on getting back to your great country. I was there earlier in the year, and I'll be there hopefully to sell some books. And I hold up the book. Do you mind? I'm going to hold it up. There it is, from Hatchard's, All the Wrong Moves. And I appreciate you giving me the opportunity to talk about it.
1: Delighted to talk to you, Anthony Scaramucci. The book is called All the Wrong Moves, and it is out now.
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1: 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Just some news to bring you from UK Air Traffic Control. It says an issue at its centre in Scotland, which grounded flights, has been fixed now. In terms of the impact this will have on passengers from Dublin, Ryanair has said they do expect some delays to and from the UK and Ireland. They say affected passengers will be notified. Any passengers who are travelling to or from the UK and Ireland on today should check their Ryanair app for the latest updates on their flight. Now, Ryanair has also this morning reiterated calls for the UK air traffic control boss, Martin Rolfe, to resign immediately, or for the UK Transport Secretary, Heidi Alexander, to remove him. This is due to the fact they say that the system has failed twice in 2 weeks, which is true. It has failed twice in 2 weeks, but whether the boss of the air traffic control system in the UK should resign on foot of it, I suppose, is a moot point. Ryanair have been very clear that they feel he should go. Now, still to come on the show this morning, the importance of reading for your child's development. Up next, though, that 60 Minutes interview with Patrick Clancy.
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14: Well, Patrick Clancy, the ex-husband of Lindsay, who's accused of murdering their three children, gave an interview to 60 Minutes on CBS overnight. He gave his thoughts on everything around the trial, his ex-wife, his family, and with that, he was asked whether he has forgiven Lindsay for what happened.
15: I saw headlines that said, you know, killer mom and baby murderer, monster, and none of them were accurate. I believe that it was her mental illness that caused that. So I shared those words. And I think when it comes to forgiveness, I also felt that if I didn't get there, I would be eaten up inside forever.
16: Did you ask Lindsay why she did it?
15: I asked her if she remembered it.
16: And what did she say?
15: She said it was like a dream. And she remembered it much in the way you would remember a dream after waking up.
16: Do you feel like you failed in some way in this period, or do you feel like you did the best you could?
15: I think I did the best I could with what I had at the time. And I live with the outcome. I live with it every day.
16: Has she ever asked for your forgiveness?
15: No, but I gave it to her.
14: Well, Patrick Clancy also reflected on losing his children, and in particular, his 8-month-old son, Callan, who died in his arms in hospital.
15: So I didn't have all the details of Callan's condition. I just knew that they got a heartbeat back, so I remember that night, I really thought there was a chance that Callan would live, and I remember just thinking, just give me one kid, and I would raise him as best I could. And I would give him the best life I possibly could. And I'd tell him about his brother and sister. And I was holding out hope for that. And then when I got to the hospital, I saw the doctor, I saw the look on her face, and I knew that it wasn't gonna be a good prognosis. I'm so grateful for those 4 days that I had with him. And I'm so grateful he hung on.
16: Did you talk to him in those 4 days?
15: Yeah.
16: Can you tell me anything you said?
15: I said, I'm so sorry. And I got to hold him. I got to lay down next to him. And he died in my arms.
14: It's really hard to listen to, isn't it? And Patrick was also joined by his now wife, Rachel Danis. And he was asked whether she had helped him deal with the grief.
16: Do you think you help him carry that grief?
17: I hope.
16: Do you think she helps you carry that grief?
15: Yeah. Yeah. I mean, 100%. It's my life has changed since I met Rachel in such a positive way.
17: I always try to take some of the weight from Pat I always want to strive to do that. I know I can't fix, I can't bring his kids back. But if I can honor them and allow Pat to grieve, but also just continue to honor them in the present, I guess that's all I can do.
16: And you guys are starting a family.
17: Yeah.
16: What are you going to tell your child about their brothers and sister?
15: I think every parent can agree you have different relationships with your kids, but they're all your kids. And I can't wait to tell them about their brothers and sister.
14: That was Patrick Clancy and Rachel Danis, his now wife. A reminder that the mistrial of Lindsay has left the case unresolved. Prosecutors haven't said yet whether they're going to seek a retrial. The next hearing will be on the 29th of September, in 8 days' time, at Plymouth Superior Court in Massachusetts. And if you were upset by anything you heard in that interview, don't forget that you can contact the Samaritans on 116 123 or AWARE. The AWARE support line is 1800 80 48 48. Now we move to discussing how important reading is for children, because with the digital world, the increasing popularity of iPads and tablets in their lives, we begin to ask, have we forgotten to show our children how to pick up a book? Well, Patricia Ford is former Irish Children's Laureate, and she's here with me in the studio. Hello, Patricia.
18: Hi, Claire, how are you?
14: All sorts of benefits to reading that we mightn't automatically consider. It helps with vocabulary even, right?
18: Absolutely. And I think too, you know, things maybe we don't think about, it gives children autonomy. It gives them a certain power in a world where they are powerless for the most part. You know, information is power. And for a child to be able to read a book and to gather that information to themselves and make decisions themselves is very empowering. But I think as well, you know, it's like, you know, when somebody has a new baby and they say, oh, I wish it came with a manual. There is no manual for being a human being. And the closest thing we have for children are books, particularly novels, fiction, where children can learn from our received wisdom for thousands of years, the best of us preserved in books, can learn what it is to be a human being.
14: Yeah, you know, as you say that, I'm thinking about my nine-year-old who's reading Jacqueline Wilson at the moment. And she said to me the other day coming home from school, the reason I like Jacqueline Wilson is she talks about things that might happen in your life. So that's learning that hard things happen and here's how you might deal with them, which they mightn't otherwise see.
18: No. I mean, the biggest difference between us and children is experience. They don't have the experience that we have. So when children get to be 9 or 10, and if they're lucky and they've grown up in a lovely home, they've gone to a nice school, they believe that all adults are good, that all adults tell the truth. You and I know that that's not the case.
14: So we've got to have them find that out, right?
18: Yeah. But, you know, as a writer, you're told, show, don't tell. And that's where I think there's a great advantage in books. You, as a parent, can tell your child as many things as you like. Don't do this, don't do that. But I, as an author, can show them. I can show them somebody like themselves in a story where they do something they shouldn't do and what the repercussions are. Or they do something that they should do, something good, and what the repercussions are. So in a way, I think that's a really powerful thing for a child, to see how other people work in the world. And the things that they might be ready to talk to you about, an author can talk to them about.
14: And are they not going to get that from a television program?
18: They will. They'll get some of it, because television story programs are stories. But the thing I think about books is, there's nothing more intimate than a book. It's just them and the voice of the author. It's a very concentrated thing. There are, if they're in a quiet place, there are fewer distractions maybe, and they can stay in that world. Mm-hmm. But the other thing is, you mentioned vocabulary. You know, when we talk about children reading, we forget sometimes that to read, you need vocabulary. And one of the things that's obsessing me a bit at the moment is that we're talking less. Now, you and I are not to blame for that, Claire. Obviously, we're doing more than the average, I'd say. But people are talking less. So children are hearing fewer words. So when our kids were small and you went to the shop, I would talk to the woman in the supermarket when I was putting my things through. We talk about the weather, whatever. Now, I probably go to the self-service checkout, so they don't hear anybody. If they go to McDonald's, they order on a screen. It's, you know, we are talking less, and we need conversation. We need that. And the other thing is, even at the best of times, when you're just talking every day at home and at school, you're using about 1,000 words. When you read a book, you're exposed to maybe 30,000 words. Mm-hmm. And words you wouldn't use normally. You're not going to be talking generally at home about philosophy. You're going to be talking about, have you got your bag? You know, it's time to do your homework. But in a book, you can talk to them about anything.
1: They use words on YouTube.
18: They use words on YouTube. They do. They talk to you. I wonder though what the quality of the words are.
1: Yeah.
18: It's like, you know the way on the radio at the moment, there's an awful lot of chat about what to put in the lunchbox and, you know, a balanced diet.
1: Yes.
18: And what to give them. And it's the same. You want to give them a balanced diet of words and thoughts and ideas.
1: Mm-hmm.
18: You know, I worry that at the moment, when they're on screen so much, they're so vulnerable to other people's opinions and, you know, what people tell them, trying to sell them. I think if you're a reader, you've learned to be more maybe judgmental about things. You're more considerate about things because you have experienced different lives and you're more open to that, and that's going to be really important.
1: The problem is, Patricia, they'll always gravitate towards the screen if it's there and in the house. So we can either remove the screens or we can learn from you what the tricks are to convince them to pick the book.
18: Yeah.
1: So what? How do we do that?
18: Yeah. Well, first of all, it's the same reason we gravitate to screens. It's easier.
1: Yeah.
18: You know, reading, no matter how I dress it up, requires a bit of effort and a bit of work. But if we stop doing it, it will become harder and harder for us to do it. For me, for small children, I think the best thing still is, I call it falling over work, falling over books. You don't have to say, here's a book, read it. Leave books on the kitchen table. Leave them places where they'll find them. And maybe more importantly, let them see you reading. You know, it's very hard to say to a child, read, if you don't read.
1: Yes.
18: Now, I know there are adults out there who are not readers.
1: Mm-hmm.
18: And maybe they don't want to be readers at this stage. Read children's books. Read the picture book that you're trying to get the child to read. Read the novel that you're trying to get the child to read. There is nothing better in a house than everybody reading the same book. Even if that's a picture book, from the adults down to the smallest child, everybody will have an opinion. And I think that's really, really important.
1: Mm-hmm. Also, if you want your child to be able to write,
18: yeah,
1: they need to read, to write an essay or to do the schoolwork.
18: Yeah. Or to communicate, to be able to express themselves, to debate, to argue.
1: Mm-hmm.
18: You know, that's the thing we're kind of losing as well, because they're not talking as much. I notice like 20-somethings now, they don't want to speak on the phone. They want to send a text or they want to send an email. They don't want to talk. And that is, we can't afford to lose that skill, I think. You know, we need to be able to argue. We need to be able to put forward points of view. And reading really helps with that.
1: Mm-hmm.
18: But, you know, I always say it is the cheapest fix. It's the beginning of the year now. They're going into a new class and all parents are making decisions. Where do you spend your money? How do you do this? How do you best support them in every way? The cheapest fix is read. Start now. Start a routine, a habit of reading to little ones every day. You couldn't do anything better. We know that children who are read to do better in school, do better in life. And now the researchers say that they're also happier. They're happier if they're readers. So, you know, you think, go to the library. You don't have to pay for the books. Go to the library, get them.
1: Library is such a great resource, which we tend to overlook sometimes, you know.
18: Absolutely.
1: In favour of buying them, which is crazy, really, because, you know, there's so much there. And they'll order it for you if they don't have it, which
18: they will.
1: Another wonderful service.
18: And they'll advise you if you're a parent, you know, and you don't know what to give your kid next, you don't know what to get them to read, what will I do to make them be a reader. Also, of course, read to them. Read out loud. You know, you can read out loud to a 12-year-old. Anyone can be lazy about reading. And we know that reading is about story. So if you read aloud to your child, you're taking all the hard work away. And hopefully, my trick always was read to a cliffhanger and then stop. And also the thing I said to my kids was, don't read that book. It's not appropriate for you. You can read it when you're older. You can read it when you're in fifth class.
1: Yeah.
18: Guaranteed the book
1: will
18: disappear.
1: Yeah.
18: You know. So you have to be a bit tricky. You have to outsmart them in that way.
1: I was heartened though to see that stat that our 15-year-olds have ranked first for reading.
18: Absolutely.
1: Out of 27 EU countries. The 27
18: fantastic.
1: EU countries. That's great.
18: It's fantastic. And we don't say it often enough. You know, we're still doing well in this country with children reading in comparison to other people. We are doing a lot better. And I think that's because Irish people value education. They always have. They were deprived of education for long enough and now they value it. And we have great teachers. You know, we really have. But I would love to see us, Claire, you know, we're really good at something. Can we not be shouting about it and saying to the world, you know, look at us. We have a library in every school in the country. We don't, by the way. We don't have a library anywhere. Mm-hmm. So things, you know, we're doing well without a whole lot of input in that. We know that a library in a school, that's where children are, that's where you meet them.
19: Yeah, and some of them are good and some of them do have libraries in schools. I know that from my own experience, but you're right, we should have them in every school.
18: It's funding, isn't it? You know, you need to have money.
19: Patricia, thank you so much for coming in. Always a pleasure to see you and great sensible advice. Patricia Ford, their author and former Irish Children's Laureate. Now, I have a competition to tell you about because all this week, with thanks to O'Brien's Wine Fest, we're giving you the chance to win an O'Brien's Wine hamper worth €500 and two tickets to O'Brien's Wine Fest. One of the lucky winners will get a very special upgrade at the end of the week and will win a trip for two to Chateau Kerwin in Bordeaux. That includes one night's accommodation within the grounds of Chateau Kerwin itself, a once-in-a-lifetime dinner matched with the wines of the Chateau, followed by a second night in Bordeaux City in a four-star hotel. See newstalk.com/competitions for full details. It is all with thanks to O'Brien's Wine Fest, which takes place on Friday the 9th and Saturday the 10th of October at Dublin's RDS. For more information and tickets to the event, see obrienswines.ie. To be in with a chance to win today, tell us the name of this Netflix show.
20: Yeah, I was told the American coming here spoke French.
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19: 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Is it A, Emily in Paris, or B, Emily in Bordeaux? 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That's 53106. And text costs 30 cents. 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
19: Andrea Gilligan is here ahead of the Lunchtime Live coming up at midday. What have you got
5: for
19: us?
5: Well, you were talking about fuel prices earlier today, Claire, in the show. We are going to be chatting. We want to hear from listeners this lunchtime who have, you know, been pulled in at the fuel courts anywhere in the country. How much have you paid for your petrol and diesel? Let us know today in the show. Voice notice 087 1400 106 is the WhatsApp number. And feeling under pressure to tip, Claire? Particularly in bars where you, you know, you go up, order a drink, collect the drink, bring it to your own table. Mm-hmm. You know, the pressure people feel sometimes.
19: It's a new thing, that, isn't it? Like, you to always tip for table service. I think people are generally
5: in restaurants,
19: okay with
5: that. Yeah, absolutely.
19: But yeah, tipping for coffee,
5: coffee shops, you know, bakeries. Is there an expectation now that when you go up and order something and collect it yourself and it's a takeaway and you leave the premises, that you have to tip?
19: Yeah, and should you? I don't know. I don't know what the answer is, Andrea. Looking forward to that coming up on Lunchtime Live. Now, styles are changing, seasons are changing, and the workplace is becoming less formal. So how should you dress for the office now? It is a bit of a conundrum, isn't it? Aoife Dunigan is here, the Style Bob. Conundrum for the office.
6: It is. And I think if we look back at the last kind of 10, 15 years, it was changing anyway, Claire. And when JP Morgan in 2016 said business casual, that was a big kind of, I suppose, demarcation in the workforce. But what they did say is business casual does not mean weekend casual. So what I tell you what I miss and what my clients are missing is that in the old days, Claire, we had our work wardrobe, especially in formal industries. And that was our wardrobe Monday to Friday. And we kind of knew that's what we wore. And then it came to the weekend and we could say, okay, that's our weekend wear. The lines are all blurred and added COVID. And this that was coined once back then as the great slobification. So we all just became very casual. So in a little bit, you know, it's great that we now have, there's more authenticity in work. We have a wonderful, you know, many ways of showing self-expression through our clothes. But certainly it's shifted a little bit, somewhat the other way, a little bit too casual in certain industries.
19: Yeah, I was walking through Marks & Spencer at the weekend, and there isn't much in terms of suiting, because I was thinking about our conversation when I was having a look. Like, there's probably, I don't know, 4 or 5 jackety type things, but nothing that you could say, well, that's definitely work wear. That's not for casual wear. You could wear it for both.
6: Yeah,
19: but
6: yeah.
19: Do you want to be in more suity type things for the office?
6: So first of all, it depends on the industry. And as a lot of offices have now, is a kind of code that they use as dress for your day. So that's to kind of use your cop on and what you're meeting. But it's interesting that you mentioned the blazer thing, because a blazer, first of all, will make you feel kind of, you know, quite upright, quite senior, you know, very confident. But clearly, you don't want to sit at an office in a blazer, you know, on your computer. It can be really, well, I found it really restrictive. And you're absolutely right. The whole suit thing is less than what it was. But there's a lot more relaxed suiting now. And I don't know if you noticed in Marks & Spencer's, they've celebrated 100 years and they have a whole new collection out. So I personally, I mean, I do like a great suit for certain occasions, but I love separates, you know. I love a great pair of tailor trousers, a really nice top. And everybody, Claire, is always looking for a nice top, you know. I mean, who doesn't want a nice top? And I think the why nice tops are more important now in the business world is that, you know, so many people are working on Zoom. So you can have your leggings on or your pajamas from the waist down and your nice top on top. And I think when you do that, think about, we talk about, you know, rising heating bills. We want to be at home. It could be freezing. A lovely knit, a great necklace to add a little bit of personality. Or what I'm loving, not sure if you saw them on your trip, is the lovely new knitted polos, which actually look really nice. But yeah, so many brands, if you think of Boss, which was a very corporate wear brand, they've all changed to good separates and bringing in a lot more colour for work.
1: What you want, though, is to convey authority and, you know, I'm sensible and I'm with it and I know what I'm doing and still be comfortable.
6: And it's not just about conveying authority, Claire. It's about feeling authoritative. And what I say to myself every day, in an ideal day, is how do I want to feel in my clothes today? If I'm going into a situation, let's say I'm doing a talk for a company or something, I want to feel really confident, Claire. I want to just, you know, it could be at home and the house could be, everything could be falling apart. And I want to put on something that I say, I've got it. Because even if you're not feeling great inside, you put on something and you walk out the door and you, it's almost contagious, that confidence. So I always say to people, your clothes or your armor, they're also a wonderful form of self-expression. But yeah, people judge the book by the cover, Claire, the first 7 seconds, they make that impression. And I think the great thing now with, well, let's say we talk about AI, is that AI, if you, you know, in one way has us all looking the same, thinking the same. But there's more and more events on now. Okay, the amount of clients I have with going to networking events, you kind of need to stand out a little bit. So you can be authoritative, you can feel confident, but I always say, obviously, to look at who you're meeting. But you now can, you know, add lots of colour, lots of statement pieces. It's not like the corporate wear of 10 years ago. And if you are someone that loves a lot of black and navy and say, well, I'm not going to go around putting on a leopard print jacket, can you put on a lovely snake skin boot in your outfit? There's lots of little ways, I think, to get personality I feel better when I'm dressed up.
1: What are the no-nos then? You know, like...
6: apart from the gal jerseys.
1: The gal jersey, the sloppy knit, sweatshirt. You know, can you wear jeans to the office? The right pair of jeans?
6: You can. I say to somebody, you don't want to look like you're going your holidays in summer or hiking in winter. Okay, simple as, right? You can wear jeans, and what I say to somebody, especially casual Friday, or if your place allows jeans, dark jeans look really nice.
1: With a jacket.
6: Like, I mean, if I had to go into, let's say, tech industry today, dark jeans, an online blazer, even a nice casual bomber. But the big thing, Claire, is this is a rule I speak about in my talks and I have for myself. Always have more smart pieces on you than casual. Right. It's actually a numbers game. So if I am going to wear a pair of jeans in a work environment, my top will be smart or be casual. I won't have a trainer on with my jeans. Of course you can, depends on the workforce. If I am doing a trainer, it won't be a trainer for the gym. It'll be a really nice, maybe a dark burgundy suede. But generally count the number of pieces. It does sound a bit simple, but outdo the casual with the smart. Mm-hmm. That's what I always say.
1: Okay. So really we have to keep an eye on this and not let the casual in too much, regardless of what the shops might be telling us, you know, because there is a lot now of casual in the shops.
6: There is, and casual doesn't need to be careless. That's what I always say. So there is a lot, but I do think that there's a lot more events. Like I said, people kind of are dressing up again. See, Claire, it's kind of easier to dress up. Mm-hmm. Sometimes casual, you know, when you kind of say, I'm going to fire it all together, and it can look a bit unintentional.
1: Yeah.
6: And it kind of looks like you made a bit of a, you know, a bit of a chocolate biscuit cake and fired it all in. So I would say to you that if you are looking at your working week, be like David Beckham. I'm not a David Beckham who plans his wardrobe on a Sunday night. But look, am I going to be in the office? If I'm going to be in the office, let's say 2 or 3 days, all you need is outfits for that. Am I going to be on Zoom? And I would say no wardrobe, personally, I feel, can survive without a great pair of black trousers. And you don't have to have heels. A lovely leather loafer will see you through a lot.
1: Aoife, thank you very much as always. Aoife Dunigan there. The Style Bob, if you're looking for Aoife on social media. Congratulations to Gillian Pepper, who correctly told us that the Netflix show we played was Emily in Paris. Gillian, you've won that O'Brien's Wines hamper worth €500 and 2 tickets to O'Brien's Wine Fest. You're also in the draw to be upgraded at the end of the week. That fabulous trip for two to Chateau Kerwin in Bordeaux. Another chance to win tomorrow. Thanks to everybody who got in touch with us today on the programme. If you've missed anything, you can listen back on the Go Loud app. Quick thanks to our team, Cormac McDonagh on sound, producers Helena O'Toole and Alex Russo, research by David O'Connor and Mia Sherwood-Scully. Our broadcast assistant is Anne-Marie Kane. Andrea's coming up next. I'll be back with you tomorrow at 9. Have a lovely day.
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5: Good afternoon. 1800-453-106. That's the number if you want to chat to us on Lunchtime Live. On today's show, pump pressure. Have you noticed an increase in fuel costs? How much are you paying? Dealing with racism, we'll hear one girl's story. Do you always tip in bars and restaurants? And is eating your dinner at the table a thing of the past? But first, here's Bernie Jemison with the news.
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9: It's 12 o'clock. Good afternoon. Google has been fined €403 million by the Data Protection Commission over its handling of users' location data. The watchdog found the tech company breached GDPR rules around lawfulness, transparency, and the retention of location information. The investigation covered three Google features between May 2018 and February 2020. In response, the company says it has significantly evolved its policy since then and launched robust tools to help users manage location data. Irish Independent tech editor Adrian Weckler explains the issue.
0: The issue in this case was if you were a Google account holder, for example, you might have had information that was stored based on location that related to the sites and the apps that you might have used. And that could include the personal data such as browsing history, search history, location data. Google wasn't open and transparent enough in explaining how that was used.
9: The leader of Independent Ireland says the carbon tax needs to be abolished in the upcoming budget. Michael Collins says people are struggling with fuel costs heading into winter. 1,000 litres of home heating oil is now costing some people as much as €1,600, while petrol and diesel prices are over €2 a litre. The TD for Cork South West told Clare Byrne the carbon tax affects everyone, not just hauliers.
3: It took the process to get the government to wake up to understand the crisis that people are in. Like, they must immediately abolish any more increases in carbon tax, because people are under massive pressure, and carbon tax hits everybody, because if the fuel goes up in relation to the haulier or goes up in relation to the farmer, it hits the ordinary householder when they're buying their shop.
9: And more on this story coming up on Lunchtime Live. A man in his 60s has died following a crash involving a bus and a car on the Cork-Waterford border. More than a dozen other people were injured. It brings to 4 the number of people killed in separate crashes across the country over the weekend. Minister of State at the Department of Transport, Sean Kenny, says every fatality represents collective failure.
4: I don't look at the record and say, is it a failure of me? It's a failure of everybody involved, including every road users. 99% of the people on the roads drive with due care, but we have some people who don't. And I've seen accidents on the road myself. Only as late as last week, a car just spun around the road on some water that was playing on the road, and luckily nobody was injured.
9: That's it for now. More at 1.
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22: Good afternoon, I'm Cameron Hill. Harvey Vail and Jamie McGrath have pulled out of the Republic of Ireland squad for the upcoming Men's Nations League games. Manager Hamir Halgrimsson has called up St Mirren midfielder Killian Phillips to the panel. They start their campaign away to Kosovo on Thursday night. Limerick FC have denied claims from Treaty United that they've acquired the intellectual property associated with the Super Blues. In a statement this morning, Treaty announced their teams will compete in the League of Ireland under the name Limerick FC from 2027 onwards, but Limerick FC have also released a statement today calling the announcement invalid, adding that the use of their name is still subject to an internal ownership dispute. And more Irish boxers will look to book places in European quarterfinals in Sofia today. Kelly McLaughlin faces Stéline Grossi of France in the women's lightweight, while in the men's lightweight this afternoon, Jude Gallagher has a last 16 bout against Frenchman Lounes Hamraoui. To access 3 free off the ball podcasts a month, download the Go Loud app now.
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9: Dry, warm, and humid with sunny intervals. Top temperature 17 to 23 degrees. And now you're up to date on News Talk.
5: You are listening to Lunchtime Live with Andrea Gilligan. It's 1800 453 106. That's the number if you want to join us between now and to this Monday. Dealing with racism and racist comments.
23: I'm getting a lot of comments saying, "You're African." That is correct. But then they followed up by saying, which means you can't be Irish. See, that is incorrect. My nationality is Irish. Northern Irish, if you want to get specific, okay? Northern Irish, that is my nationality. I was born here, I was bred here. Access to both a British and an Irish passport, okay? My ethnicity is Zimbabwean, okay? Very much a Zimbabwe. I've never claimed not to be a Zimbabwe. That is where my heritage comes from. That's where my parents were born. I am.
5: 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A hotel break to give away, all with thanks to the Galmont Hotel in Galway, to one lucky Lunchtime Live listener between now and 2 o'clock. We'll have more on that though very shortly.

0: prices for 1,000 litres of oil. And if you look at their data, it shows that the price has risen for that 1,000 oils from 900 euro this time last year to 1,632 today. So obviously a huge cost for individual households. And even in the last month, it's gone up by almost 300 euro. So this time last month, it was 1,370 euro for an average 1,000 litres of home heating oil. And we know the war in the Middle East is still dragging on.
1: Yeah.
0: Even over the weekend, there was reporting that there's a potential escalation on the way. And this is what is continuing to make those home heating oil prices go up.
1: So it's this kind of uncertainty that is that has led to the led to these price increases. And I know you've been kind of doing an analysis around some of the forecourts around, well, some of the providers around the country. What have you discovered from them?
0: So I did a ring around of quite a few different providers around the country, rural, urban, all different corners of the country. By no means scientific, but it does give a good picture of what you're buying today. So up in the northwest of the country, that is where there's the heaviest reliance on home heating oil. In some parts, over 70% of houses rely on home heating oil. And the cheapest I found was also in that neck of the woods. So in Donegal, there's a company, E&J Oil, and they're quoting 1,550 euro for customers in South Donegal, North Sligo and Leitrim. And you can also fill your tank for under 1,600 euro in Dublin. So Liffey Oil here is quoting 1,590 euro and 2 cents. And there for a hypothetical tank, I've asked for quotes for 1,000 litres. Mm. So that's kind of roughly the average of a household tank of kerosene, which is the most commonly used type of oil. But then most suppliers were over that sort of 1,600 euro benchmark. So to give you a sample, on the West Coast, so in Galway City, more oil is delivering to the city and surrounding areas in the east of the country. And that's that would cost you, they quoted, 1,629 euro and 86 cents. In Kilkenny, if you want to fill your tank in Johnstown, Amber Oil say it will cost 1,631 cents. And the most expensive I found this morning, although I'm sure there are much more expensive prices and higher prices out there, was on the coast in County Clare, where Vaughan Oil quoted 1,680 euro. So you can see there's quite a big spread there, sort of over 120 euro higher than that between different
1: and just to say as well, these are the prices you were quoted when you phoned the providers between 9 and 11.30
0: so this morning
1: before
0: yeah.
1: coming on air. Obviously, price differences can change at any point in time, but that's what you were quoted for your sample, you said, of 1,000
0: litres of kerosene. So the most popular oil in the kind of average tank size, although I'm sure people buy much smaller quantities if they're just topping up, and some homes have much bigger containers.
1: So that's specifically for the home heating oil
0: that you've
1: been looking at today. And I know the texts are coming in already, like listener telling me €2.12 for the cheapest diesel in the Circle K was on the N81 on Saturday. I found other diesel prices at €2.20. A listener tells us 366 litres of kerosene cost us €387 euro last January. We thought that was expensive. It was €366 yesterday, costing us €610 euro. It's one of the many reasons that I hate the winter period. 087 1400 106 is the WhatsApp number. Kevin is with me on the line today because, Kevin, I believe you had a recent experience with your coal. Is that right, where you noticed an increase in prices?
2: Hi, Andrea. Thanks for having me on again. I just got coal the weekend, and as I was told, it went up €2 a bag. Now, that's €2 on a 20-kilo bag, small bag. So if I'm using, say, 4 bags a week, that's an increase of €8 a week. That's an increase in coal of 14.5%. But that's not reflected on what the government are having. Even the fuel allowance. Fuel allowance is capped at €38 a week. So 14.5% increase automatically on coal.
1: So €38 a week for the fuel allowance.
2: The fuel allowance,
1: Kevin,
2: yeah.
1: And eight quid of the bag of coal is now costing you 8 quid a week.
2: An 8 quid increase a week. So that's not reflected on the fuel allowance. If you put that in relation then to home heating oil, for €38 a week for fuel allowance, that'll cover approximately, say, 22 litres of home heating oil a week. Now, how can you heat a house with 22 litres of home heating oil per week? Impossible. You know, so again, it's not reflected on

0: government what they're doing to help certain individuals.
1: And the budget, obviously, we know we're going to be hearing plenty more about that now over the next couple of days, Kevin. Like, I'm sure you'll be keeping a close ear by the sounds of things on the fuel allowance and any potential increase there.
0: I will, but like, you know, as usual, every year, the government just puts people under the carpet. They announce this is what it's going to be this year, and that's it. And it's only when people pressurise them, then they might think about putting in an additional bonus if it gets, not a bonus, but just something to help us out if the weather gets bad. But it should happen initially. €38. You ask any of these politicians, any of them, will €38 cover the costs of you running your house with children? And they'd laugh at you. They'd say, nobody can do it. It costs nearly €38 a week to fill a hot water bottle.
1: I know.
0: The government just don't realise, and all the money they're giving away to foreign aid, to other things, to projects, the bike sheds, the telescopes they buy, they're not looking after what's on their plate. Homeless is on the plate, and people for the winter, looking after people, elderly people, aged people, disability.
1: You're concerned, Kevin, about this. Like, I know the weather at the moment, obviously, was excellent over the summer, and even today is very mild. But you know, the coming weeks, I can hear is you're I'm sure you're concerned about this, and you know, people thinking
0: it's
1: twice about
0: the corner.
1: It. Yeah,
0: Andrea, around the corner, that of course the temperatures are going to drop.
1: Yeah.
0: And again, it's usually in November, the issue comes up, and you will hear it in the coming weeks.
1: Mm-hmm.
0: What do I do? Do I buy food for my children and myself, or do I keep the children and myself warm? And that's what it comes down to.
1: And it's not a decision.
0: At this day and age, with the amount of money the government have in the coffers, for people to make that choice, we shouldn't have to make that choice.
1: And you know,
0: what we're doing is we're existing, we're not living.
1: We've even had plenty of emails from people, Kevin, in recent days, you know, actually highlighting that very point about just having to make decisions now between food and heating their home, or how long they might turn the heat on for, and they turn it on for 15 minutes before bed. And that's the very reason we're talking about this issue on the show today. Kevin, stay with me if you can for a moment. I want to bring in Mary. Mary Geary is the owner and director, Ollie Sheehan is the owner and director of Mary Geary Child Care. Ollie, how concerned are you about the fuel costs and how they'll be dealt with in the budget?
2: Yeah, and Andrea, huge concern from a childcare point of view, but just from an employer's point of view, right? It hits us on a number of different levels. We have staff that need to get to work, and the reality is that a lot of people travel with their own vehicles. So the pressure coming on staff, paying extra for trying to get to work for the extra fuel cost, that pressure being brought to bear on ourselves as employers, you know, what can we do to assist there? And then specifically directly to ourselves, you know, we use gas and we use electricity here for both heating and lighting and whatever else. And we've noticed, say, for example, there's been a 9% increase in gas fees in the last 12 months. And, you know, with electricity also very major. So, like, at this time, coming in from this month, from next month on, we're going to be seeing a €350 per month increase in our electricity and gas bills. That's what we're expecting. That's on today's prices, and it doesn't look like, you know, those things are going to fall back anytime soon. And, you know, do appreciate that in certain ways, you know, that the world is a very unstable place at the moment. But it is certainly very, very, very, very difficult for. Now, we've tried to mitigate. We have 7 vehicles for collecting children from school. We've moved a number of those over to being electric vehicles over the last number of years. But still, everything is a major cost, you know. And
1: you have to have the centre warm, Ollie. I mean, you can't have young children going in. You can imagine that the parents will be on and the complaints if they were going into a cold childcare centre.
2: Absolutely, and like besides the fact that it is regulated and you're obliged, you're regulated then by law to keep within certain temperatures, and in the summertime that was a major struggle for providers. They had to install air conditioning units which cost money and which cost money to run, and then in the winter temperatures lower, so then you're trying to manage making sure that children are kept at the optimum temperature, you know, for that.
1: So
2: they're all the major challenges that are there. You know?
1: This texter here has got in touch, Ollie, telling me today that they purchased 500 litres of kerosene on the 10th of September. So that's what, just a week and a half ago. That same 500 litres now today is €80 more expensive than it was exactly 11 days ago. This texter tells me 500 litres of home heating oil from a supplier in County Monaghan cost us €710. That same 500 litres last Christmas was £450. We're also trying to keep two diesel cars on the road at the moment, anything from €2.04 to €2.11 a litre. And Anna's got in touch, she's been listening to Kevin, and says also on the state pension, 70-year-olds and no fuel allowance because my working son is living with me, so I'm not qualifying for that payment. 1800 453 106 is the number. We want to know, how much are you paying in fuel costs this Monday afternoon? James is with us. James, you're a truck driver, you're in the haulage business. What have you witnessed? Indeed. How are you doing?
3: Yeah, sure. It is true. Yeah, my heater be gold, we're putting in the tank at the minute. You know, it's just, I swear to God, sure, there shouldn't be the tax. There's no need for such amount of tax on fuel, like, whatsoever, like. Even your carbon taxes and everything out. Look at the VAT they put on it. There should be a lower rate of VAT. And then a percentage of carbon. Like, Poland basically told Europe to F off with themselves. Our lads are bending over backwards for them.
1: Well, like, if they were here today, if there was a representative from government on the show today, James, with you, they'd point to the carbon tax being deferred, they'd talk about the excise cuts being extended, they'll talk about no decision being made yet on the carbon tax hike. This is all going to happen in the next couple of weeks with the budget. Yep. But what impact has this had on your wallet going to work every day?
3: Well, I am lucky, the man I'm working for, he allows me to bring the truck home to my house every night because of the cost of diesel. He's trying to help me out as a family, you know.
1: So you're not bringing your car, is it, to the depot?
3: No, my wife uses our family car and we have a second car home as well. But in general, I don't have to drive to my work every day, only use my boss's truck.
1: And that makes a big difference, does it?
3: That's worth probably €150 a week to me.
1: So
3: you know,
1: it's sizeable.
3: Yeah, but that man is doing that to save me. Like, as we all know, haulers, they don't pay mad big wages. I'm very well looked after that way. Wage-wise, I'm very good looked after too. But that man is real about things, like. You know, he sees what he's putting in his own Jeep to run his own kids around to matches and stuff. You know? Like, we're standing there and we're taking it. You know, and as the old saying goes, you can only kick the dog so many times till it bites you. You know? Like, I'm able to go to a clown championship, Tull O'Shore, wherever I like, but I don't need anyone to come and mind me. And there's a reason for that. It's because I'm a decent person, I live my life right, and I do right by people if I can. I don't do wrong by people at every turn of my breath. You know?
1: And talking about the budget and that's coming up in what, the 6th of October, it's Tuesday week, isn't it, or Tuesday 2 weeks. Will you sit... Will you listen to that? How concerned are you about that, James, and some of these?
3: I'd be very concerned about it because we're getting that little bit nearer to an election, so they're going to give us a little bit of fruit, like. Them boys are not stupid, like, you know. They're running the country, but they're running it to suit themselves. Personally, I wouldn't let them run a bat, you know. But you take, for instance, right, you go into any supermarket, you buy a bag of potatoes.
1: Mm.
3: Can you remember what the price of a bag of potatoes was 3 years ago?
1: I'm sure it's a significant jump in it, isn't it?
3: For example, right, a bottle of 500ml Coca-Cola 3 years ago was £1.20. In a shop the other day, I seen it at £3.10.
1: I know, and that's just a kind of a, you know, it's an, but it's an everyday example, James, I suppose, yeah. You know, the kind of the increases that people are noticing. Like this texter says, how is it possible that energy companies are making record-breaking profits? And yet, I'm listening to people like Kevin and James in the show today that are talking about the real, you know, decisions that people are having to make between feeding families and actually just turning the heat on for an hour or so in their home. Shane Gleeson is with me because, Shane, you have spar shops and you have a garage as well. In County Limerick. How much of an increase have you noticed now at the petrol and diesel pumps this lunchtime?
4: It's gone very, very high in the last couple of weeks. We're gone to 210 today, for example. I'm hearing every third or fourth customer coming into the shop is, you know, angry, upset. Now, they're not blaming us. They know it's nothing to do with the individual shop. They know it's the Middle East and all that. But as your previous listener said, they're absolutely expecting the government to do something to reduce the burden. And as he also said, I'm hearing about the carbon tax nonstop. Everyone's asking, why have we this? It needs to go. It's not in other countries. Other people have set it aside. So it's that kind of comment we're getting the whole time, that it's just not fair.
1: You see, it was deferred anyway. The decision was made to defer it till middle of October, to the middle of October, and now I suppose that's going to coincide with the budget.
4: I'd say there'd be an absolute revolt on the streets if they were to bring that back in. There's no chance of that coming back in. I think to be political suicide for the government, and I'm sure they know that. But even the level that we're at the moment is just too high for people. Like we're in a semi-suburban area with the edge of town, and the people that are hybrid working are telling us they're doing everything they can now not to go into the office. They're staying at home, they're husbanding the fuel that they have.
1: Just to clarify, Shane, so customers are telling you over the past couple of days that because the fuel prices at the forecourts have jumped to over 2 euro at 2.10 and 2.11 a litre, that because of that, they're trying to work more from home now?
4: Absolutely. All the ones that are in our area, we know them quite well. And they're where they were supposed to go in maybe 2 days a week to the office. They're doing their best now just to say no, and they are working from home. They're working harder to car share for kids going to matches and all that sort of thing. They're absolutely watching their usage of the car and trying to reduce it as much as they can. So people are to the pin of their collar, you know, between all their other costs as well. So I do think the government is going to have to do something. And if they don't, it's going to hurt them badly at the polls.
1: The 2.10 euro that you're talking about, fuel, when would you have ordered that, Shane?
4: We would get a delivery every 3 days, or, you know, 2 to 3 days.
1: So you
4: really
1: only
4: hold
1: prices.
4: Stock for a couple of days. So we've seen a creep up, you know, you're probably looking at 20-odd cents in the last couple of weeks. And we've no choice. I'm sure you know the margin on fuel for the retailer is very tight. So it's not the individual shop making any more money out of it. They certainly aren't. But the people coming in are well aware of that. They know it's because of the problems in the Middle East and that. And they know the government can't fix that.
1: But
4: obviously.
1: They're talking about it, obviously. They're talking about it at the cash register when they're paying.
4: It's a serious source of discussion. It's not every customer. It's roughly every 3 or 4. And they're very upset. They're looking for the government to do something. And they're looking around the world. They all have access to social media. They can see that certain governments have done things and have reduced it. They were on about Japan this morning, even some fellow was saying it's way cheaper over there. So people are aware of what's going on around the world and they're expecting the government to do something. Now, me, myself, I'm just back from France and the fuel was even dearer there. So it's not just our government. I'm sure every government in Europe has the same problem.
1: You know, and as I said, if they were with us, they'd talk today about, you know, the difference, the excise cuts extended and fuel allowance and the carbon tax increase being deferred as well. But this is all going to play out on the 6th of October when we get the budget. I just want to read this text to listeners. I know not everyone can afford to change their car and plenty of people are struggling with bills. There's no question. However, if you're spending 30 to 40 grand on a new or nearly new petrol or diesel car, and then you're complaining about the price of fuel, surely it's time to look at perhaps an electric vehicle. If you can charge at home, the savings would be significant. They're not for everybody, but the expensive EV argument is getting a little bit outdated now, suggests this texter today. And another listener just pointing to Malta, where apparently they're just back and diesel there is €1.21 per litre. Shane Gleeson, also Ollie, James, Kevin, thanks a million for getting in touch. Keep your texts coming into us today if you're passing the forecourts around the country. How much is petrol and diesel? 087 1400 106. That's the WhatsApp number. Still to come after one.
5: Very much, guys.
6: Oh, thank you.
5: Thank you. And that's for yourself there.
6: Thanks very much.
5: No worries.
6: What the hell are you doing?
5: I'm tipping.
6: You didn't tell me you were going to tip. Now I look like a scab. What did you leave?
5: 20%.
6: 20%? What are you, American? Thanks a lot. Now I have to tip.
5: But you don't have to leave anything.
6: Yes, I do. And it's your fault.
1: Yeah. Do you feel under pressure to tip in bars and restaurants around the country?
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1: 1800 453 106, that's the number if you want to join us on the programme today. Are you hoping to buy a home this year? It's no easy task between all of the different obstacles that are out there at the moment, but I'm sure many of you were watching Help Me Buy a Home on Virgin Media last night, starring my next two guests, Sonia Warner and Kevin Johnston, who are both with me today on the programme, and two prospective first-time buyers. Kevin, you might just explain your own situation to listeners. First of all, you're trying to get on the property ladder.
17: Yes, well, I suppose I'm not trying anymore because, as you might have seen last night, I did buy the house in the end.
1: You're a recent, I suppose, step on it.
17: Yes, I suppose. So I entered the show as a single buyer. On one salary, and obviously living from my family home as well in the childhood box room bedroom that I've been in for my whole life. So I entered the show with a total buying power of 300,000, and I wanted to stay in Dublin, which was a bit of a challenge, but yeah, we got there in the end.
1: So when you look back though, right, and I'm trying to think of kind of advice for listeners today, when you look back at your own experience and even just, you know, leave the TV show to one side for a moment, mm-hmm. what would you do differently, if anything, Kevin?
17: I'm not entirely sure, to be honest with you, but I suppose something that I did do this time last year, I didn't really realise the benefit of it at the time, but I actually had a consultation call with a mortgage broker. And I had sort of, the purpose of the call was, okay, I'm about to start living through the 6 months that are going to be on the statements when I'm making a mortgage application. So what do I need to do now so I look amazing in 6 months' time? And my broker, who's from Finance Solutions, he explained to me that I should probably start saving a little bit extra, which was 1,500 a month was the rate we agreed upon. But on the back of that advice, later on down the journey, I was actually able to explore getting an exemption on my mortgage, which led me to increase my buying power to 340.
1: Yeah, which
17: so
1: is...
17: I added 40k on my capacity, which I would not even set foot in the house I'm in now without it.
1: Helped you get it across the line. Sonia Warner is with us. Sonia, I know your episode is due to air. That's happening next week. But you might share a little bit of your story with listeners too, first of all.
18: Yeah, of course. So I'm originally from Cork. So I'm currently looking for, or actually was searching for a place in Dublin, much to my mother's dismay. But I guess for me, I had been renting pretty much consistently since I was 18 years old.
1: Yeah.
18: And having seen the rental market change so much, I'm 31 now, so to be... What's that? A million years? No, I'm joking. But to have seen how the rental market had changed so much and how much rentals had increased, I really started to kind of look at what was I spending my money on?
1: Yeah.
18: And how could I spend it better? So, I kind of reached the decision that it was time to buy, make a solid financial decision and... search for a home with Liz's help.
1: It's so hard to buy anything at all, you know, particularly in Dublin. But to do it when you're, you know, doing it as a solo buyer is even trickier again. I remember because I've gone through this process quite, you know, relatively recently myself, and I remember being told you do up a list of your, you know, your dream things that you want. You then do up your list of the non-negotiables, and then you have a third list of, well, this is what I'm actually this is what I'm going to settle on. Like, this is what I'm going to accept in terms of, you know, maybe you want a little bit of a balcony, or you want a, whatever, you know, an apartment with a balcony, or whatever it is you're looking for. But, the, you know, the list is important, because you've got all of these dream things, but then there's the things that, the basics that you actually just need.
18: Yeah, exactly. I think it was a real balance of expectations versus reality. When you're a solo purchaser, you have to really think about what are... One, what's the realistic space that I need? We all think of our dream home. And for me, one of the big challenges at the beginning was battling with that idea of, is this my forever home? Is it the perfect fit? Or is it the right financial decision for me for the next couple of years? And that really was a balance over the last couple of months, and looking for a place and trying to find the right place for now, but also that would be better for me financially long term.
1: It's funny, Kevin, I don't know if you had this battle in your mind just when I hear you, Sonia, use that language. Like, I had to sort of scrap things like the idea of, you know, forever home or first home. Like, when I was going through this, and as I said, relatively recently, it was just, I mean, you're if you're lucky enough or fortunate enough to be able to get somewhere, the chances are, you know, I'm probably going to be laid out in that place. Like, I'm not going to be actually, there won't be a second property. And I think that's probably the big reality for a lot of people when they're purchasing.
17: Yeah, I mean, I couldn't possibly think in terms of, oh, this is like a home for the next few years, because I don't know if I could go through it all over again, to be honest with
1: you. Yeah.
17: But I suppose, it's a really, I suppose buying a house, it's one of the biggest financial decisions you'll ever make in your life, and something that big comes with all levels of doubt and uncertainty and whether or not you're doing the right decision. And I suppose that the healthy way to look at it is, you know, it'll do me for now, but you never really know where the market's going to go in the next 5 years, if you'll ever be able to outpace the rate of prices.
1: What surprised you the most, Sonia, about the entire process?
18: I guess it was the level of patience you need to have and faith that something will come up. I think it was, for me, I'm very much someone that if I send a message to, or if I say, okay, yes, I'm ready to go, I expect sort of the ball to start rolling almost immediately.
1: Yeah.
18: And that's not how it works in the real estate area in Ireland. So it was practicing a lot of patience. And I think that was a big learning point.
1: And you know, when you think too, and Kevin, even for people that are perhaps, you know, trying to navigate bidding wars that are going on at the moment, like, what advice would you have for purchasers?
17: I was obviously quite fortunate because I had the show helping me through the bidding journey, but we all understand that the price a house is listed at when it goes onto the market is not the price it sells at. And I suppose you kind of just have to look at your budget and then maybe take off at least 60 grand and start there, so that you have the capacity to buy and bid above what their launch prices are.
1: Yeah. So once you work out your amount of money that you have or that you're entitled, hold back some of it because you'll likely need it if you have to start bidding.
17: Exactly. Like, I was in a very unique situation because the property that I bought, Liz was able to look at it off market before it went on, and even at that I ended up buying it 55 grand over the asking. So even when I was just bidding against myself, there's no avoiding it.
1: It's got to be the biggest decision you're going to make, Sonia, isn't it? And it's so difficult to navigate this. It's a very lonely process actually going through it, because you need so much help and advice from so many experts, and you're relying on their expertise and good faith, you know, to kind of advise you along the way.
18: Absolutely. Yeah, I think that was the biggest challenge for me, is that I'm here in Dublin. My family are in Cork. I don't have extended family really here in Cork. I have a great network of friends that I rely on, but none of them are in the same position I'm in. So this was a real, I pulled strings in every corner I possibly could to try and get that information and support that I needed in the moment. And the show was a fantastic resource of support for that.
1: Well, for listeners who want to get, maybe you want to watch it back or watch your own episode this coming Sunday, it's Help Me Buy a Home on Sunday, 8 o'clock, Virgin Media Play and Virgin Media One. But listen, best wishes and congratulations as well to you both. Thanks a million for joining us in the programme today. Kevin Johnston and Sonia Warner. The email is lunchtimelive@newstalk.com. Still to come on the show today, Ask the Doctor. Nina Burns is going to be with me in around an hour's time to answer all of your health questions. You can get those into us. Up next, though.
19: Yesterday was a real eye-opener. We've got to do better as a family. So tonight, we're not going to shovel food in our mouth while we stare at the TV. We're going to eat at the dining room table like a normal family.
1: Ah, The Simpsons, yeah. Why eating at the dinner table may soon be a thing of the past.
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1: Do you know, if you fancy a little getaway or a mini holiday, we've a super competition this week on Lunchtime Live. If you fancy a fabulous two-night stay in the luxurious four-star Galmont Hotel in Galway City, it's the perfect base to slow down and just slip into Galway life. The winner's going to get a breakfast on both mornings, as well as dinner on an evening of their choice as well in Marina's restaurant. 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If you fancy being in with a chance of winning the two-night stay for two people on today's programme, all you have to do is tell me what Irish singer joined Sharon Shannon on this smash hit song.

0: If you recognise that voice, text the word Galway with your answer and your name. You can send it in to us. The number is 53106. It'll cost you 30 cents. We'll pick a winner. We'll announce that before the end of the programme. Now, do you eat your dinner on the couch at home every evening? Research today tells us that nearly half of adults all choose sofa dinners these days instead of sitting around the kitchen table, something that celebrity chef Jamie Oliver isn't happy about. He's warning of the impending death of communal dining, saying being a couch potato has taken on a new and literal meaning. Tara O'Connor from The Design Table is with me here on the programme today. Is Jamie Oliver right, Tara?
1: Good afternoon, Andrea. Yes, I think he definitely is. Yes.
0: I take it you don't sit at the couch at home in front of the telly eating your dinner.
1: No, well, if we only have one TV in our house, we wouldn't be normal people in that respect, because a lot of houses have TVs in every room and TVs in the kitchen. So I just think our culture has changed, technology, you know, most households, both parents are working or every individual is working, and it's quick dinner, it's convenient, and it's sit on the couch and eat it and then go on to the next job. It's like, you know,
0: convenience basically is taken over, do you think? The whole, the community, you know, the kind of the family tradition of sitting down every day and having a meal together, is that gone?
1: Yeah, oh God, yeah, 100%. Like, it also, like, if you look at households with kids that are doing all different sports, I mean, there's one parent running in one direction, one in the other. Meals are different times. So, and, you know, technology, I know most people probably ban technology at the table, but it is. And even, you know, I'd be guilty of it if the kids aren't here for dinner. I'd sit down and then you'd be on your phone and my husband's on his phone. And, you know, like, the art of conversation around a table is dying.
0: Do you try to include, you know, a dinner table meal a couple of times a week, or how do you navigate that yourself, Tara?
1: Oh yeah, every evening we sit down for dinner, and when the kids are here, we all sit down together as a family, and no technology on the table.
0: So that's a rule, is it, in the household?
1: That's a rule.
0: Yeah.
1: Yeah, but you know what's also as well is kind of kitchen islands. So I remember growing up and we didn't have a kitchen island or a kitchen table. We all sat down every night, and your mum was probably the same. Every house, no, an apartment, no matter how big or small your house is, have a kitchen island. It's a trend. And interior designers will tell you this. And some people don't use their kitchen tables at all.
0: And why, what's wrong with sitting around the island? I would have thought that was the same shared experience if you had the space.
1: Yeah, it is, but like, it's more like grab and go type thing, you know, eat quickly, go, put your dish in, you know, order the TV on in the room. It's not a social, because they are, like, your island wouldn't have as many seats. I mean, our island only has two seats.
0: Splits the community, the family.
1: There you go, yeah. So the kids might eat there and then your turn to eat if you're... Yeah, I just think, you know, we are busier, but we don't... Meal times aren't what they used to be when I would have been growing up, that it was at a certain time every day, you all sat down, like, especially Sunday lunch after Mass, that was the big thing. That's not done anymore because sports...
0: It's completely changed.
1: Yeah. Our society and culture is changing 100%. So Jamie's right.
0: Aileen Cox-Blundell, registered nutritionist based at Malahide Medical in Dublin, is joining us here, Tara, on the line. How do you feel about the rise then of island and sofa dining, Aileen, or what's wrong with it?
2: So it's not so much the rise of the island, because we have an island in our kitchen and we'd still sit around and have that conversation and chat. But I think it's more around what Jamie Oliver was saying around television, because and also social media, because it's become such a significant part of daily modern life. And observational studies, they show that watching television during meal times is associated then with poorer dietary quality. So we tend to eat more higher fat, higher sugar foods, fewer fruits and vegetables, because we're paying less attention to what we're eating and then not listening and not being aware of our signals in our body telling us that we're full, which can lead to things like overeating. Or on the opposite way, and this is especially important for little kids, the signals that tell them that they're still hungry, because they're so distracted with watching Bluey or whatever the show is on. I'm not up to date with 3-year-old shows anymore, but they for many of them, they can be under-eating then as well. So then it gets to bedtime and they're like at the parents going, I'm still hungry, I'm still hungry. They mightn't have eaten their dinner because they're so distracted. And then there was actually a really interesting study published back in April of this year, and it showed that distracted eating can actually lead us to eat more, not just at that meal, but at the next meal too, because we don't really remember, like, did I eat enough, or have I eaten enough, or did I eat too much, or did I... your body, your brain is not computing with what you've actually eaten.
0: It was actually YouGov who carried out this survey. Was part of Jimmy Oliver's TV series around his 20-minute meals. And they found 45% of adults were actually just totally now leaving the dinner table behind. People over 35 are more likely to eat their meals on the sofa. And 1 in 12 Gen Z, so you're kind of your 18 to 24-year-olds, yeah. Aileen, they're eating dinner in bed most nights.
2: It's such a difference, isn't it, I suppose, from when we grew up. And like one of the most interesting things, and I know I've talked about it a lot when I've been interviewed on News Talk, is the Mediterranean diet. And it's considered to be like one of the most healthiest diets in the world and the most researched. But it's not just about the combination of foods we eat. There's also a massive emphasis on the importance of building lifestyle patterns, so how we prepare food and sitting together and building that connection through meals. And I think that's so important for so many of us. It might be the only time that we get to sit around the table and ask our children, how's your day, how was school, where there's no distractions and you're like no phones at the table, that it's that like shared communication where you're sitting together. Like it really does. In our house, it's one of the only times that we would all like sit together and have that chat, and it's like a non-negotiable. There's no phones allowed at the dinner table ever. If you bring your phone to the dinner table, it's immediately like the kids would even say, like, why's your phone at the table? So like it doesn't matter if there's an Arsenal match on. It doesn't matter. It's one of those only times where you can sit, communicate, and like it might be the only time that you're getting to do that in your whole entire day. So I just think it's so important to sit down and eat and be mindful about what you're eating.
0: Well, as this texter says, if nothing else, surely eating food in bed is unhygienic. Is super unhygienic. Another listener though makes the point, Tara, that eating at the dinner table actually teaches people proper table manners. It's something I've noticed that we're losing, says this listener.
1: Yeah. Definitely, it's not what we. But like you know, it is rude. It's, you know, etiquette not to have your phone at the table. And you know, I do think it does start in the home and what your parents teach you. So I think it's upon us as parents and the next generation, and you know, to teach Gen Zers, to teach the next generation coming up behind them, that it is important to sit down. So you know. It's on us, I really think, our generation.
0: Yeah, we'd love to know from listeners today. I mean, do you, like Tara and Aileen, do you try your best to get the family to sit at the dinner table every day, a couple of times a week? Do you ban phones? Is there no TV? Perhaps you're just like, look, whatever, if they're going to eat the food, we don't care. Let them do so and sit in front of the telly while eating. 087 1400 106, that is the WhatsApp number. 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
0: Still to come over the next hour, dealing with racism, we'll hear one girl's story. Do you always tip in bars and restaurants? Do you feel under pressure actually to do so? Listeners still getting in touch about the cost of fuel. How much are you paying for diesel and petrol this lunchtime? And ask the doc. We'll get your health questions answered. First though, here's Bernie Jamieson with the news.
3: Across Ireland, this is the home of conversation that counts. 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
15: It's 1 o'clock. Good afternoon. The Taoiseach says energy will be the biggest challenge for the economy this winter. It comes as the price of home heating oil has risen by more than 70% in the past year due to the conflict in the Middle East. There are fears people may have to ration their supply this winter as tensions between the US and Iran escalate. Taoiseach and Finance Minister Simon Harris says multiple measures are being considered as part of Budget 2027.
16: We're looking specifically at seeing are there interventions we can make on home heating. I can't insulate people fully from this for all the global reasons to suggest, but are there some measures that we can take? We're also very conscious as a government that the cost of running a house, if you're an older person alone, is very significant too. Are there other ways we can help people through the living alone allowance, as an example there? So we are looking at all of these things in the round.
15: Google has been fined €403 million by the Data Protection Commission over its handling of users' location data. The watchdog found the tech company breached GDPR rules around lawfulness, transparency and the retention of location information. In response, the company says it's significantly evolved its policies since then and launched robust tools to help users manage location data. Irish Independent tech editor Adrian Weckler explains the issue.
17: The issue in this case was if you were a Google account holder, for example, you might have had information that was stored based on location that related to the sites and the apps that you might have used. And that could include the personal data such as browsing history, search history, location data. Google wasn't open and transparent enough in explaining how that was used.
15: The president of University College Cork has written to landlords urging them to lower rents. It comes as a number of properties within walking distance of the campus remain vacant. UCC says it's already been successful with some private landlords as more and more students are forced to commute due to high rents. Taoiseach Micheál Martin says the government's delivering more student housing, but that will take time.
11: It makes sense that every proactive measure that universities can take to help students with accommodation should be taken. And I think President Halloran is an innovative president. It illustrates the degree to which he puts the needs of students on top of his priorities. And that's a positive as far as I can see. There is pressure on rents, we know that. And the core all round is to get housing supply up.
15: That's it for now. More at 2.
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22: Good afternoon, I'm Stephen Doyle. Ireland head coach Hamer Hall-Grimson's called up St Mirren's Killian Phillips to his Nations League squad. It's after midfield pair Harvey Vale and Jamie McGrath pulled out through injury. Ireland opened their campaign against Kosovo on Thursday before playing Israel on Sunday. Limerick FC are disputing a claim by Treaty United. They've acquired the intellectual property associated with the Super Blues. In a statement this morning, Treaty announced their teams will compete in the League of Ireland under the name Limerick FC from next year. The club's managing director, Ian McMahon, said the move's about bringing football in Limerick together. But Limerick FC have also released a statement calling the announcement invalid, adding the use of their name is still the subject of an internal ownership dispute. Four Irish boxers will look to book places in the European quarterfinals in Sofia today. Kelly McLaughlin will be through the ropes this afternoon to face Stéphane Grossi of France in the women's lightweight. In the men's lightweight, Jude Gallagher has a last 16 bout, also against a Frenchman, Loons Hammeray-Way. And double Olympian champion Michaela Walsh has her first bout of the championship in the evening session, while Gavin Rafferty's also in last 16 action. John McConnell will also fight for a medal in the evening session against Italy's Gabriele Rontani. And the John McGuire Handicap is the feature on the second day of Listowel's Harvest Festival. The first of eight races goes to post at the County Kerry track just before 1:25. 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
15: Dry, warm and humid with sunny intervals. Top temperature 17 to 23 degrees. And now you're up to date on News Talk.
0: You're listening to Lunchtime Live with Andrea Gilligan. 1800 453 106. That's the number if you want to get us between now and 2. In around 40 minutes time, Dr. Nina Burns is here to answer all of your health and medical questions. Get them into us. 087 1400 106 is the WhatsApp number. We're asking you, when do you tip? 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And if it's a takeaway service, if you only get table service, when do you tip? 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Before all of that though, actor and content creator Shami Midondo is with me here on the programme today because you took to social media to do a pretty detailed explainer, a video on your social media platforms about your nationality to people. Why did you feel you had to do that?
24: Yeah, so basically, a lot of the time, being Black and Irish, you get the classic, you know, where are you from? You say, oh, I'm from Belfast. And they say, no, but like, where are you really from? And my video was really just to explain that, like, you can be from two places at the same time. I'd be getting so many hate comments saying, you're not Irish, like, why are you cosplaying? Why are you trying to pretend to be us, stealing our culture? When in reality, that is my culture. Like, I was born here, I grew up in East Belfast. And I'm also very in touch with the fact that my parents are Zimbabwean, and I do have that Zimbabwean culture at the same time. And I very much resonate with both of those cultures. But it seems to be quite difficult for people to understand that you can have two separate cultures at the same time, you know? So I do be getting quite a bit of hate online to do with that. Even like both sides saying, like, why are you not embracing your Zimbabwean culture? When that is definitely something that I do be doing as well. But yeah.
0: So just to be clear for listeners that maybe that aren't familiar with you, Shami, or, you know, with your content creation, you're Irish.
24: I am.
0: Yeah, you were born in Ireland.
24: Mm-hmm.
0: Yeah, and you talk on your social media about the fact that your parents are from Zimbabwe, is that right?
24: Yes, that's right.
0: Yeah. So I think what I find very interesting about your shared experience in social media is that, you know, you're very detailed in explaining to people, my nationality is Irish. It's mm-hmm. Am I right in saying, you talk about your ethnicity?

0: on the holiday, you know, because obviously I was in Croatia, it was 36 degrees Celsius,
1: wow, yeah,
0: and I was just fighting for my life because I'm so used to the weather over here. And then all of the comments were saying, like, why would you be calling yourself Irish? You're not Irish. That's the type of weather that you should be used to. When in reality, I've only ever been to Zimbabwe, like, to visit twice in my life. So I haven't really acclimatized to the heat, you know? I'm more acclimatized to the cool weather over here.
1: Yeah, I don't think it's that hot in East Belfast somehow now.
0: Definitely not. So then in response to that video, someone had said, like, you're as black as coal, you're not Irish at all. And then my response video was explaining the difference between the nationality of being Irish and obviously growing up with the Irish culture, whereas my ethnicity is Zimbabwean, and I also have grown up with the Zimbabwean culture in my household, but obviously outside in school growing up, it's very much been an Irish, you know, culture that I've grown up with.
1: Does it most frustrate you in this day and age, Shami, that you have to post videos, content like this, like, kind of nearly explaining yourself a little bit?
0: Honestly, and you know what? I didn't want to do it. I wasn't going to make the video at all because I was like, why should I have to get online and explain who I am? But then I was thinking, there's a lot of haters, but there are also people who genuinely just don't know. And that was why I made the video. The video was to actually educate the people that don't know. You know what I mean? The people that don't actually understand how people can be black and Irish at the same time. And that's why I made the video. But yeah, it is frustrating because I feel like people are just really ignorant to that fact.
1: That you're Irish, but you're as you say, your cultural ethnicity is Zimbabwe, and somewhere you've only visited twice in your lifetime.
0: Yeah, exactly that.
1: And growing up over the years, you know, in school or throughout your childhood or school or college years, like, is this a kind of a running theme? Is this the first time you've ever had to kind of explain this to people?
0: No, definitely a running theme, to be honest. Like, I feel like I've always had to be like, you know, when people are saying, like, where are you born though? Like, where are you really from? Like, I was born here. I'm really from, like, East Belfast. You know what I mean? And, like, it is something that, honestly, like, everywhere, especially because my accent isn't, like, super, super thick. So, like, I'll be in an Uber, I'll be in a taxi, and someone will be like, oh, where's your accent from? Where are you from? Especially over here. Now, whenever I'm in England and stuff, people automatically can just hear that I'm Irish and they're like, oh, you're Irish, are you? But over here, like, I don't get that same type of treatment, which is honestly strange. And definitely, like, being a child and stuff, like, when people would see me and then hear me, like, they wouldn't really grasp that, you know what I mean?
1: And what do you put that down to? Is it just ignorance? Is it lack of...
0: I think it's ignorance. I think it's the lack of, honestly, like, it's the lack of, what do you call it? The lack of, like, diversity, maybe in, like, the media as well, to be honest, because we're not really portrayed, to be fair. Like, you don't really see many Irish black people being portrayed, and obviously that's changing a wee bit now. But, definitely just, like, what people are used to seeing when they think of Irish, they think white, which obviously isn't the case. And especially where I grew up, now I grew up in East Belfast, and at the time, now it's, like, quite different. But at the time, there weren't many of us at all, like, many black people. Like, me and my cousins, like, in my school, I was the only black person in my entire year group. Then I moved down to Moran, which is, like, Kilkeel area, Newcastle, like, Newry area. And I was the only black person in my entire school. And so, like, I was just honestly a foreign concept to them, especially in those, like, rural, smaller towns where, like, you're the only black family in the entire area, you know?
1: Yeah, but you think now, you know, as you're older and, like, professional career and, you know, college years and all of that kind of thing, that it's nearly probably more surprising, I think, that you're getting this kind of commentary.
0: It is, honestly. And at this point, I think it's mostly just people that are kind of in denial of the fact, because I think a lot of people now have come to, like, they can see with their eyes, like, there are black Irish people, you know what I mean? Especially, like, people that are more, like, younger generations. Obviously, the older generations, they haven't grown up with that as much. But the younger generations genuinely know. And so I'm always so shocked when I hear the younger generations that are, like, just honestly, like, most of the time it's just blatantly

0: cynicism, to be honest. Like, they're not even trying to hide it. They're just like, just trying to hate, to be honest. Like, they just don't like what they're seeing. They don't like the fact that I'm Black and Irish. And so they just reject it, which isn't really something that they can reject, to be honest.
1: And for anybody listening today, you know, that hasn't seen your videos and is tuned in listening to you for the first time, Shami, today, is there a role for parents in this? Is this talked about in school? Or, like, is there, how, what sort of advice would you have for parents, maybe whose children are asking questions like this?
0: I would say, for parents whose children are asking questions, like, I would say, people come from all over and look different. Like, I feel like this honestly really surprised me, because especially like people are saying like, oh, if you're Black, I'm African. When obviously there's so many like white South Africans, you know what I mean? Like, just because people look different doesn't mean that like their entire like culture is different. You know what I mean? Like, I would say it just like the color doesn't matter, you know? Like, if you've been raised with the culture, that is your culture, you know what I mean? Like, I don't really have any other culture type thing.
1: Appreciate, Shami, you joining us today to explain your, share your story with us on the programme. Shami Madondo there, who's an actor and content creator. This listener's got in touch to say, our daughter is adopted from China and has lived here for the last 20 years as a full Irish national. There are some people, mainly men, who've hounded her about where she's from, where she's really from, and asking her what she's doing here. She shouldn't have to explain her circumstances to anybody, least of all strangers who I feel are ignorant racists, says this texter. 087 1400 106 is the WhatsApp number. Brianna Fitzsimons is with me here on the programme today. Brianna, you've been listening to Shami this afternoon. What's your experience?
2: Hi, Andrea. Thanks so much for having me on. Yeah, listening to her, it so resonates with my own experience. I'm originally from the U.S. and I'm actually multiracial, multigenerationally mixed. So the whole idea of being multiple things at once is definitely a theme that's run through my entire life. And also that having to constantly defend and define and explain to people who you are is exhausting. And as a 42, almost 43-year-old woman, I can say it's been a lifetime of having to do that. I totally understand.
1: What do people ask you, Brianna?
2: Here in Ireland, I moved here about 9 years ago, married to an Irish guy 18 years ago. So been connected to the island for so long. And people, the initial question, where are you from? And then where are you really from? Even when I say I'm from New York and I give the, you know, I wasn't born and raised in Ireland, so I'm happy to say I'm from New York, but I live in County Kildare. And then I also get that additional question, but where are you really from?
1: To cut across you for a moment, you are an Irish citizen, are you?
2: I am,
1: You're an Irish citizen, yeah. But and then people will, they'll ask then, where are you from? And then it's the, but where are you really from?
2: Yes, yeah. They really want to know is why I look the way that I do. Like, that's what they want to understand. They want to understand why I have brown skin, why I have dark curly hair, why I have brown eyes, the features that I have, my shape of my body, the way that it is. All of those things they don't seem to fit into what people expect of people in Ireland. So I constantly get those questions. I also have people coming up to me and speaking all different languages, which is really interesting.
1: Really?
2: As a mixed race person, some mixed race people and everybody has different experiences, but some of us can be quite racially ambiguous. And so people can't really place you. And so I think that's why what Shami was saying about kind of people being confused and not understanding her accent and things like that. Like, I completely understand that people are constantly confused by, you know, where does she fit in? Like, what box do I put her in? And they can't figure it out. there's a lot of, sorry, I don't speak anything other than English kind of conversations.
1: But it must, though. Like, I'm just from listening, you know, to you today and Shami a few moments ago and some of the other texts coming in now from people with similar shared experiences, and I'll come to those in a moment. But I can only imagine, like, if I was having to deal with that day in, day out, it must make you kind of question to some, you know, the constant explanation that you have to give people, questioning your nationality, your ethnicity, like if you have to constantly defend where you're from.
2: Yeah, it is exhausting. You're absolutely right. And I'm actually doing a PhD at the moment in the experiences of belonging for multiracial learners in Irish post-primary schools, because it is such a a theme through my own life that happened to constantly explain things. And I was really, really curious. I was a teacher for a really long time, and I work in initial teacher education. And I'm really curious about the experiences of mixed race, multiracial kids in our schools right now and how they're getting on, because I know how exhausting it can be. And I know how, you know, experiences of rejection, identity denial can be so, they can have such an effect on your identity, of your self-identity, like your development of who you are, your who you think you are, where you think you belong, and how you fit in with the world. And it's exhausting, and it does have a detrimental effect on young people and children when those questions are constant and nonstop. And it's worse when it's one thing to be asked the question, it's another thing to be told, oh no, that can't be, when you give an answer, you know.
1: Well, that's what and I mean. That's it's the second and third follow-up, as if to suggest that you're wrong, that you don't know. Yeah, and I'm just thinking of that first texter there that I read out a moment ago, talking about, you know, her daughter and being adopted from China and living here for 20 years as an Irish national. But it must really question your sense of belonging. Like, you know, if somebody is persistently, you know, questioning, you know, where are you from, and where are you really from, and where are your parents? I'm like, my God, it's got to be very isolating. And I'm thinking of young children as well. That has to be very isolating in a school classroom.
2: It is isolating. And, you know, we know as parents and teachers, we know that children notice difference. We know that they have lots of questions. They're constantly pointing things out, you know, and saying, why is that person of this color skin? And why do you have that accent? And why do you believe in that God? Or why do you celebrate this holiday or whatever? There's lots of questions. And I think for us, you know, as myself as a teacher and also a parent, it's always really important that we kind of lean into conversations about that difference instead of the other way. Because children notice difference, but when we get uncomfortable about talking about difference, or when we kind of shy away from talking about it and say, oh, no, you know, we don't talk about that, then we're just reinforcing these ideas that difference is weird and it's not normal and that kind of stuff. When we actually talk to them and teach them how to, like, ask questions appropriately and, you know, be curious about other people, that's totally fine. But we do that in an appropriate way that doesn't offend people and doesn't isolate, doesn't ostracize, you know, doesn't objectify people in any way.
1: Well, this might be the perfect time to put these two texts to you. Well, maybe I can summarize them into one, okay. Brianna, if you don't mind. Just because, as you say, you're carrying out research in this particular area. Yes. So this listener is wondering, I think this is a great conversation. I'm listening to Brianna and Shami here today. I'm always wondering, how do you ask somebody about their culture without saying, where are you from? Could you please ask your guests to let us know what is the best way to ask about somebody's culture?
2: Yeah, I suppose that's a question I get asked a lot. And I think it should never be one of the first questions you ask. That's number one. It should be something that you carry on a conversation with someone and you've gotten to know them a little bit before that's the question that you ask. I think that's always the most jarring thing, when you've literally just introduced yourself and that's the next question. That's when it becomes really difficult, and you don't know where they're coming from, you don't know who this person is, why you need to explain yourself and things like that. And I also think it's okay to ask things like, you know, where did you grow up, or, you know, things like that, rather than where are you from, because it's a different kind of, you know, that way someone can say, oh, I grew up in Tala, and that's where, so then you can have other conversations beyond that. But I think, you know, it's important that that's not the first question. I always think that that's the best piece of advice. It might be on your mind, and it might be something that you're curious about, but it might also come up organically in a conversation with someone, because it might be something that's, like, really important to them that, you know. I know for me, it comes up quite quickly usually that I'm American. Like, it's usually people know, they can hear my accent, they know.
1: And that leads to how long are you in Ireland, maybe, or, you know, there's a sort of a natural flow to it.
2: Absolutely, absolutely. So kind of hold on to your curiosity. Like, we can be curious. Like, that's a normal thing as human beings. We like to be curious, but just maybe even touch base with yourself about why you need to know that. Like, is that something that you absolutely need to know for this particular conversation or this interaction? Or is that something that you can just be left curious about and continue on your day? Because do remember also, like as Shami said, that conversation, that question over and over again does get exhausting, and it does make you kind of get put your defenses up when you get asked that question. So even though you might be asking that question from a state, you know, a point of pure curiosity, it might be that the person has already been asked that question a couple times that day. So it just have to kind of be aware of put their experiences or their how they might feel about being asked that question in that particular moment center instead of your own curiosity, if that makes sense.
1: Yeah, so I think the issue Shami found herself in was that, you know, people didn't believe her, which is why she had to unfortunately take to social media and actually, you know, record a very detailed explainer in a video and share it on her platform to tell people, do you know what, I'm Irish. Email is lunchtimelive@newstalk.com. Brianna, listen, thanks a million for getting in touch and for sharing your story with us on the programme today. 087 1400 106 is the WhatsApp number. That is Brianna Fitzsimons and Shami Madondo with us here on Lunchtime Live. Still to come, Dr. Nina Burns will answer all of your health questions.
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1: We have a super competition all this week here in Lunchtime Live. If you fancy a two-night stay for you and whoever you want to bring with you at the fabulous four-star Galmont Hotel in Galway City, B&B, breakfast on both mornings. There's also dinner as well on an evening of your choice in Marina's Restaurant. Super prize if you fancy a little break away. You can slow down, slip into Galway life, enjoy everything that the city has to offer. So if you want to be in with the shout of winning today's prize, all you've got to do is tell me, who is this singer joining Sharon Shallon on this hit song?

0: recognise that voice, all you have to do, text the word Galway with your answer and your name. You can send it in to us. It's 53106 at a cost of 30 cent. We'll pick a winner before the end of the programme. And if you want more information on everything the hotel has to offer, you can check out their website. It's thegalmont.com. Now, how often do you tip when you're in bars, restaurants and coffee shops? Is it something that you do without being asked, or perhaps if you're only sitting down for table service? Because I was reading this research survey today by Ipsos Now, they're a card machine provider in the UK, and they tell us that one in three pubs in the UK are apparently pressurising patrons into tipping when they're buying drinks at the bar counter. It's about 31% say they're asking customers whether or not they'd like to pay a discretionary tip on top of the cost of their drinks. Michael Coyne from Coyne's Gastro Pub in Connemara in Galway is with me here on the line today. Do punters typically tip in Coyne's, Michael?
1: Well, we've a gastro pub, so what we do is we don't have a tipping policy as such. It's totally voluntary. You know, they saw people come for a meal, some tip, some don't tip, but invariably most people would leave a tip for the staff here. Like, since we've opened, we've always pooled our tips so that all the tips go to the staff, and then they're divided out then accordingly. They actually I have a lot of college students that work here, and the tips they get then help pay with rent or college fees or the purchase of books and so on. So it's great, but it's totally voluntary. You know, like, I don't think it should be pressurized. Or I see, and I've heard of this, that say you go to pay for your drinks or whatever, there's a 10%, 20%, even 30% on card machines. I always find that, well, my attitude is, I say, if you're happy with the service, you're happy with the place, that you'd leave a tip and be totally voluntary. Like, I'd always leave a tip anyway, you know, because I know how hard.
0: Yeah. You're in the business.
1: Work in places like this. But, you know, you go to places now, like, and not everyone tips, and that's their own thing. Like, it's totally voluntary, like I say. Now, I know it does, there's a thing about that people say that staff, and like, since the wages have gone up, then there shouldn't be a necessity to tip. But, you know, I just find that, say, if you're happy with someone's work, and they've checked on you and made sure that you're okay and you're happy and that your experience has been good, then I think it's a nice thing to do, you know?
0: Yeah, it's very different though, isn't it, when you're like, I know, I respect your gastro pubs, so you're in the business of serving food as well as serving drink, but there's something very different to sitting down, you know, to, whether it's you're having a coffee or you're, you know, in a coffee shop or you're getting something to eat. That's very different to actually going into a coffee shop, walking up to the counter, ordering your coffee, collecting your coffee and walking straight back out.
1: It is, I suppose, yeah, like, there'd be a lot of cafes and so on, but a lot of places like that would have, I just noticed myself from going to various coffee shops that they'd have a little busker or a box there where people could leave in, you know, tip maybe 50 cents or a euro, might be a lot, like, yeah, but all that's up, you know? Like, these kids, like, say, you know, everything's gone up, and I appreciate that, but these kids, a lot of them are working, you know, to make ends meet and so on, so I just think it's just my own thought process on it that, It's a nice thing to do, especially if you're happy with something.
0: Yeah, and it's one thing if you know, if it's there by choice, but it's a very different thing when the card machine is handed to you. And before you get to the option of actually paying for whatever your product is, you know, there's 10%, 15%, 20% at the lowest level. And then you have to stand there, you've got to bypass, you know, no, and oh my God, the mortification of it. Adrian Cummins, Chief Executive of the Restaurant Association of Ireland, is joining us here, Michael, on the line. Do many restaurants have that sort of diktat on the card machine that you have to bypass in order to pay, Adrian?
2: Well, I wouldn't have that exact information across the industry, but, you know, tips is part and parcel of the restaurant sector. If you kind of divide this up, Andrea, into three sectors, the coffee shops, pubs, and then restaurants or gastropubs that serve food. So a food operation more than likely will have wait staff, they'll have kitchen staff, they'll have, you know, and there's a lot of labour involved in the provision of a good service within a restaurant. And, you know, for the last number of years, we've seen that there's an expectation from staff that there is a tip provided. And rightly so, as long as the service is provided.
0: Oh, also. Yeah.
2: And then when you look at, say, for example, a pub, and I know you come from a pub background, Andrea, if you pull a pint and hand it over the counter, I don't think there's an expectation that there's a tip every time you hand a pint over the counter.
0: No.
2: down the country. But if you are in Dublin, lounge staff particularly may get a euro every time they drop a round of drinks down to a table. But that seems to be a Dublin thing, not a.
0: I think it's very much a kind of a lounge. It's in bars that have lounges where there's table service.
2: Correct. And then when you have coffee shops, then you know coffee shops. Essentially, you're ordering a cup of coffee, and the terminal may say, "Would you like to have 10, 15, 20% tip or skip?" And you know, my observation is, a lot of people do skip. It's not across the board that everybody tips, mm-hmm. and there is a cohort out there. They'll always tip. Predominantly, there are people from the hospitality sector, so yeah. they know exactly what it's like to work in the industry. But you know, looking at what they're doing in the UK, 30% of pubs expect to tip. I can't see that happening in Ireland. Now, you also have to throw in the tourist that comes into the country, the American tourists or the Canadian tourists, which tipping is prevalent in their country, and you always see a tip before it's even requested, or there's a tip provided, and it's often higher than the normal expectation in Ireland. But then when you look at mainland Europe, a lot of central mainland Europe, tipping is not prevalent in their country.
0: No,
2: so
0: it's not as
2: they may not get a tip from those tourists.
0: You probably noticed that too, Michael, where you're based in Connemara. Like, is it who typically tips? Is it the tourists or the locals?
1: Oh, both. Yeah. I don't see any difference really. Like, there might be some different. Oftentimes, your tourists, like, they will come up and ask what the tipping policy is, you know, so usually it's roughly 10-15% or something like that. If they want, again, I think it's voluntary, like Adrian said there, you know, if you're happy with the service, and a lot of work goes in, because you've got your front of house and your staff, but then like, there's also what's going on in the background, your chefs and your commis chefs and your even people on wash up and so on, like say, they're all working together as a team that provides the service. So that's where your tip goes, because it's spread equally across all those. Like, one thing I just find that, say, and I hope that the Restaurant Association are looking at it, is I'd say where the government has a tax on tips, I think that now should be looked at really, because you know,
0: but like, it is the rule, Adrian, isn't it?
2: Yes, we are looking for, in terms of France has decided to look at no tax on tips, but it is a rule. If you it is income to anybody, their tips, so there is an obligation on them to pay their tax. And you know, that's up to each staff member how they go about that themselves.
0: Well, this texter here tells me, I was asked to tip for a 4 euro Americano. Are you mad? In my local cafe, it's 50 cent more if you ask for warm milk with your coffee. I was told that this covered the cost of heating the milk, Adrian.
2: Well, I think that's the reason. <in fairness. laughs>
0: It's a bit pricey now for hot milk. Listener says, my rule of thumb when it comes to tipping, if I order while sitting down, there'll absolutely be a tip. If I'm standing while I order, then there definitely won't, says this texter. Another listener says, if the bartenders in this day and age were to acknowledge you when you're standing at the bar, then yes, I might actually give a tip. Another listener tells me, a tip should never be expected. It's a bonus based on super service. I've spent 16 years in the hospitality industry. I'm currently a tour guide, and I would never demand or look for a tip. And another listener, Adrian, is looking for clarity on the service charge and the difference in restaurants between that and tips.
2: Yeah, well, service charge has to be identified to the customer on their menu, what the service charge is, and that's discretionary. So it's important that customer understands exactly what the policy is, and they can accept it or not accept it. So each business will have their own policy, but it has to be clearly identified for the customer on their menu.
0: Texter here tells me, I've worked in many low-wage jobs in construction and landscaping over the years, and I have never once received a tip. So why should I tip somebody working in the hospitality sector? My jobs have been as thankless as theirs, and the wages are as low, says this listener. And finally, this texter's got in touch to tell us, I was fed up to my teeth being embarrassed by pub staff telling me that I have to accept or decline a tip before payment, so I now just bring cash with me. And this cuts out all the embarrassment. says this listener. Adrian Cummins, Michael Coyne, thanks a million to you both for joining us here on the programme today. Email if you want to share your tipping stories is lunchtimelive@newstalk.com. We were talking about pump pressure on the show a little earlier today and the increases that you've noticed in the forecourts across the country. Take a listen.
3: €38. You ask any of these politicians, any of them, will €38 cover the costs of you running your house with children? And they'd laugh at you. They'd say, nobody can do it. It costs nearly €38 a week to fill a hot water bottle.
4: Well, I am lucky. The man I'm working for, he allows me to bring the truck home to my house every night because of the cost of diesel. He's trying to help me out as a family, you know?
0: So you're not bringing your car, is it, to the depot?
4: No, my wife uses our family car and we have a second car at home as well. But in general, I don't have to drive to my work every day, only use my boss's truck.
0: And that makes a big difference, does it?
4: That's worth probably €150 a week to me.
0: Yeah, just other texts on this. Listener says €2.14 this lunchtime for diesel in Uachtarard in County Galway. In Monaghan, home heating oil, €710 for 500 litres. Another texter tells me they purchased 500 litres on the 10th of September of kerosene. That 500 litres is now up €80 more than it was 11 days ago. And another listener getting in touch to tell us €220, that's what they've just paid in the forecourts this lunchtime. 087 1400 106 is the WhatsApp number. Keep your messages coming into us. If you want to listen back to the callers on the price of fuel, home heating oil across the country, podcast is on the Go Light app. You can subscribe there to Lunchtime Live. Sean will be with you in 20 minutes. How's things?
5: Not too bad. Good. In the world toy market, 28% of the world toy market is now adults. Who are buying apparently not just like Star Wars figurines and kind of nerdy stuff, but they're actually apparently a lot of them are just buying toys.
0: Mm, it's not adult toys, it's just toys.
5: No, it's not adult toys, it's
0: quite a distinction between the two. I'm just curious as to what you're talking about there.
5: We will be talking to the owner of an actual toy shop, not an adult toy shop, about that. Plus, also, it's all over for the dining room. Nobody.
0: Yeah. We were talking about the, you know, the people now, the, sort of as Jimmy Oliver, the chef, describes it as kind of the new literal meaning of the couch potato, that people have moved away from the dinner table every evening. Do you sit down? Do you enjoy a family meal
5: absolutely.
0: Every day?
5: No, I don't mean like, a lot of people would have grown up in a house with a separate dining room and you go in there and eat your dinner.
0: It's all open plan.
5: It's all open plan now. It's that kind of stuff.
0: Moncrief with you from 2 to 4 this afternoon. Ask the Doc. Dr. Nina Burns with us next to answer your health questions.
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0: You ask the doc, Nina Burns, GP at Generation Health Medical Clinic, with me in studio to answer all of your questions. How's things, Nina?
14: Good.
0: 087 1400 106 is the WhatsApp number. Now, this listener has osteoarthritis in both their hips and the knees, problems from the discs in their back, Nina. My right knee and my left hip are painful. I'm very concerned that both joints are going to need surgery at some time, and it might be very difficult for me to be independent. I'm 67. Should I ask for surgery sooner rather than later?
14: So it's the right hip and the left knee, so yeah. Two opposite sides. So
0: right knee, left hip.
14: So osteoarthritis is what we call degenerative arthritis. It's wear and tear in the joints over time, and it can be happening with age, you know, stress on the joint, whether that's from an injury or other issues. And ultimately, not in everybody, but, you know, the end of the road in how you treat that is often a joint replacement. So that's where people would have their hip replacements or their knee replacements. They're not going to do a knee and a hip at the same time. So, you know, so what they're going to do is, I suppose, the first step is you get seen by a doctor, you get diagnosed with that, then you would be referred to an orthopedic surgeon who would review the degree of change. There are lots of steps along the road to surgery. I mean, they sometimes inject them. They have different things that they can use to help improve the joint. Obviously, you know, if there's other issues, like if people are very overweight or very immobile, they try and improve some of that before surgery. And then they will really look at which joint is the worst and which one is causing the most problems if they start talking about surgery. I've never heard of anyone going in having a knee and a hip, especially on opposite legs, done at the same time. They'd usually let you recover from one and then talk about having the other one done. So I think the most important thing is, rather than asking for surgery sooner rather than later, is just, you know, I presume this person has been referred on to a specialist, which would be the first step, and then talking to the specialist about the degree of change, the degree of damage, and what the steps to improving that are, and taking it from there.
0: This listener has extremely dry eyes, Nina. No matter what they do, constantly blinking, they look quite bloodshot all of the time. I've tried drops, nothing seems to help. I'm wondering what the root cause might be.
14: So there can be a lot of different things going on there, and dry eyes are something we commonly see. So actually in ADHD medicine, something I commonly see, because a lot of the ADHD medicine, people don't blink as much. So if you don't blink as much, your eyes are going to get drier. So if you work at a screen, when you stare at screens, we don't blink as much staring at a screen as we do normally. So if you stare at a screen and you're on ADHD medicine, which a lot of my patients are, it can cause problems. There are obviously some autoimmune conditions that can be associated with dry eyes. There are some inflammatory conditions, so particularly dry eyes and dry mouth, actually. There can be a thing called Sicca syndrome. So the danger of dry eyes is, you know, the tears keep our eyes healthy. So if they're dry, then they can get irritated, inflamed, and that can lead to problems. So at a very basic level, you can buy lots of very good eye drops over the counter. The pharmacy can help you with that. But then going to your doctor, possibly being referred on to an ophthalmologist, because you can have blocked tear ducts, and opening up the tear ducts can help. Or obviously, if you have some of the autoimmune conditions, there's some autoimmune drugs that they use. So, you know, you need to go to your doctor, talk about it. They'll look and see what medication you're on. Is maybe the medication, is it the fact that you work at a screen? So taking breaks from the screen, using eye drops, all of those things can help.
0: And sorry, is it the GP or the optician that needs to see first?
14: Well, I mean, optician is also a very good place to start. Obviously, they're very well trained in doing that as well.
0: This listener's 4-year-old daughter, Nina, has patches of what they think are eczema. She's scratching, which makes them often quite worse. What cream, or what's the best cream that you'd suggest that might help here?
14: So eczema is a condition of dry skin, and that dry skin gets very itchy. So if they are dry skin patches that are itchy, there's a good chance it's eczema. But again, it's worth going along to your doctor, letting them have a look at them, because there are some other kind of dry skin patches, things like fungal infections can cause that. So the most important thing, it's not that there's one particularly good cream, it's skincare in general. So you want to keep the barrier healthy, and that's obviously keeping the skin as moisturized as possible. So for instance, when you're washing them, don't use harsh soaps, like byproducts that are specifically designed for eczema. They don't tend to suds up and give you that lovely lather, like you can't be having bubble bath if you have eczema. But it's about cleansing the skin without destroying the barrier, and then moisturize, getting a good moisturizer, using it very regularly. When the skin is really inflamed and itchy, that's where the steroid creams really help. So, you know, there's a certain amount of steroids you can buy over the counter, but also then going to your GP, sometimes you need stronger ones. And the biggest mistake people make, I think, is they don't use the steroids for long enough. So parents are so terrified of using steroids that they might use the tiniest bit for a couple of days, but you actually need to use a decent strength of steroid for as long as the skin, until the skin looks healthy again, and then moisturize again.
0: This listener is 50 and has erectile dysfunction for the last 3 years. My GP has never done any blood tests to see what the problem is. I'm 6'4", 15 stone. Is there any test that I can do?
14: So I'm really bad at the... I'm so used to using metric now. So 15 stone and 6'4", what's that in kilos? That's...
0: Oh God, don't ask me now.
14: 200 pounds. So it's in around 100 kilos or so, is it, just over? So... So first of all, you don't diagnose erectile dysfunction with a blood test, but there are, interestingly, the artery in the penis is one of the narrowest arteries in the body, so it can be a sign of issues in the vascular system. Obviously, in conditions like diabetes, erectile dysfunction can be more common as well, along with if there's been any actual trauma to the area. So it is worth going to your doctor. They're not going to diagnose it with a blood test, but honestly, new onset erectile dysfunction is worth having a conversation with your doctor about your overall cardiovascular risk. And obviously, we know, I mean, everyone knows about Viagra. There are lots of medications we can prescribe to help it. But when someone comes in to me to discuss it, it's a whole range of questions you go through. And I always say, no, this is great that we're talking about this, because actually it's part of your kind of health in general. Let's do a general checkup. I'll often like check their blood pressure, do their bloods, check their cholesterol, do a cardiovascular check. And then there are lots of medications we can prescribe. And then you do also have to look at the two causes, because there's a physical cause of erectile dysfunction, but there's also the psychological cause, and other issues can cause psychological dysfunction. So one of the questions you'd often ask is, are they still waking with an erection in the morning? Because that sort of removes whether it's physical or psychological to a certain extent. And if they're not having morning erections, if those have actually kind of suddenly disappeared, that's often a sign that there is a physiological element to it as well.
0: This texter was recently diagnosed with ADHD. They're on medication for a few days and say it's affecting their general anxiety disorder. Waiting for my GP appointment, will they give me another drug to help, or is this just part of starting ADHD medication?
14: So I'll take it from what they said that their anxiety is maybe a bit worse.
0: Yeah, it's affecting my general anxiety disorder, the fact that they're on medication for a few days.
14: So stimulant medicine, in some people, some of the stimulant medicines, a side effect can be anxiety. And I suppose it's one of the things that I would talk to people about in starting it. It's one of the things that we watch. I tend to go low and slow in people who maybe have a history of anxiety disorder. So there's a number of answers. Sometimes you do need to change the medication. It really just depends the degree of anxiety. There are some people that you can help their ADHD, but then they still also need anxiety treated. So, you know, they would say that people diagnosed with ADHD, something like, I think the numbers were like 80% of them will have some other mental health disorder, anxiety being one of the most common. So it's not always easy to separate, and sometimes you do need to treat them alongside each other. The more and more I do of ADHD medicine, the more and more I say it really needs to be a very individual approach. There is not a one size fits all when it comes to treating it. So I always kind of warn patients, I say, you're going to be a little bit sick of the sight of me initially, because we're really trying to tease this out and make sure we get the balance right. The other piece I always bring in on the other side is, you know, I talk about all the medication we use. We don't know exactly how they all work, but a lot of it's not breaking down neurotransmitters. But I talk about the whole lifestyle, metabolic, nutritional piece is all about making them in the first place. iron being an often very overlooked cofactor in making dopamine. So there are lots of things that I'd want to talk about with that person. So I would suggest to them that they maybe talk to their GP and go back to the doctor who's been treating their ADHD.
0: All right, Dr. Yeah. Nina Burns, GP at Generation Health Medical Clinic. You can get more from Nina on X at Dr. Nina Burns, or the website is generationhealth.ie. Nina, thanks a million for joining us here on Lunchtime Live this Monday. Congratulations to Colin Fogarty in Glasnevin in Dublin. Colin, you're the winner of our Galmont Hotel Competition Prize. You're heading off to Galway for a two-night stay. Enjoy it. We'll be in touch with you after the show today. My thanks to the production team, show produced today by Niamh Hamill, Heather Blackburn, research by Laura Hannan and Rory Galvin. Michael Quilligan is on sound. The editor is Aisling Murr. Sean will keep you company next, and we will chat to you at midday tomorrow.
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26: It's
1: been reported today that a dog in San Diego hasn't been doing a great job in guarding his house. Security footage shows when a man broke in, Nash, a golden retriever, brought him a toy to play with. Afternoon, you're welcome to the Moncrief Show. On the show today, playing the stock market, playing with toys, and is the dining room dead? All that and more coming up over the next 2 hours. 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
3: It's 2 o'clock. Good afternoon. The Taoiseach says energy will be the biggest challenge for the economy this winter. It comes as the price of home heating oil has risen by more than 70% in the past year due to the conflict in the Middle East. There are fears people may have to ration their supply this winter. Taoiseach and Finance Minister Simon Harris says multiple measures are being considered as part of Budget 2027.
4: We're looking specifically at seeing are there interventions we can make on home heating oil. I can't insulate people fully from this for all the global reasons to suggest, but are there some measures that we can take? We're also very conscious as a government that the cost of running a house, if you're an older person alone, is very significant too. Are there other ways we can help people through the living alone allowance, as an example there? So we are looking at all of these things in the round.
3: More than 8 in 10 parents feel children should have the option of a cold lunch in school. A survey of those who avail of the government school meals programme found children still opt for processed foods and a fifth of the meals go uneaten. A number of steps are set to be taken to address the issues raised, including the introduction of a 3-week menu cycle and more flexibility. Minister for Social Protection Dara Kaleri believes the schools should still have a say about where the food comes from.
5: Central procurement will take away the local element, and I think it's important the schools have the input for local element. Secondly, where this programme works very well is where the supplier is close to the school or can get the school meal quickly to the school. I think that the schools have within their teams the capacity to do local procurement.
3: Ryanair says some of its flights to and from Dublin, Edinburgh, Newcastle and Manchester have been impacted after another air traffic control issue in the UK. Britain's National Air Traffic Services says a fix has been implemented. Former air traffic controller Michelle Robson says it'll take time to get back to normal.
8: It takes quite a while to wind back up again to the full rate of flow for aircraft. So unfortunately this ends up with a knock-on effect with people on delayed flights being further delayed, and they all have to get a slot when it's very busy, so we will see some disruption for a while.
3: That's it for now. More at 3.
26: Mum, why do they call it Scottish cheese?
27: It's cottage cheese, honey, and I'm not sure.
26: Do dogs in other countries speak different languages?
27: Yeah, I think so.
26: When will we get there?
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26: Is it the man from Geneva?
27: Not Geneva. He's from Aviva. Oh, there's the van now.
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31: Good afternoon, I'm Stephen Doyle. Jude Gallagher has reached the men's lightweight quarterfinals at the European Elite Boxing Championship. The Tyrone man forced a stoppage in the third round against Frenchman Luns Hamraoui. Gallagher admitted after the fight he didn't get off to the best start.
32: Yeah, delighted. He's a very, very good opponent. Went out to try to box him the first round. He was a counter-puncher, southpaw, sort of just edged me a bit in the first round, was a wee bit slow. Had to change the tactics second round, brought the fight to him, hurt him early with a body shot. And counting the second and finishing the third, so delighted, yeah, delighted.
31: Three more Irish boxers will look to book a last eight spot in Sofia today. Kelly McLaughlin faces Staline Grossi of France in the women's lightweight. Double Olympian Michaela Walsh has her first bout of the championship in the evening session, while Gavin Rafferty is also in last 16 action. John McConnell will fight for a medal in the evening session against Italy's Gabriele Rotani. Ireland head coach Hamer Hall-Grimson's called up St Mirren's Killian Phillips to his Nations League squad. It's after midfield duo Harvey Vail and Jamie McGrath were forced to pull out through injury. Ireland opened the campaign against Kosovo on Thursday before playing Israel on Sunday. And Billy Lee and Colin Keane continue their championship jockey title race at Ferry House today. A 7-race card gets underway from 3:50. 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
3: Dry, warm and humid with sunny intervals and top temperature 17 to 23 degrees. And now you're up to date on News Talk.
1: 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Later on in the show, Dee Reddy will be in to review some TV shows, one classic TV show and one that's forthcoming. The new show she'll be talking about is called Tall Tales and Murder, which is due to start on RT1. It's got a hell of a cast, it must be said. So we'll find out what Dee thinks of that. Also, we're going to be talking to a man who survived an avalanche, which, and I know on movies that happens all the time and people crawl their way out, but actually that's exceptionally rare. Most of the time, you're dead. But thankfully he wasn't, because he will be talking to us first, though. As you know, a state investment scheme is coming, though we're yet to learn all the details. What we do know, because this is the case with all investments, is that there will be an element of risk. But is this the sort of thing Irish people go in for? There seems to be far less of a culture of investing here than there is in other countries. Or is that changing? News Talk's The Money is Under the Bed correspondent Henry McKean went to ask people in Cork.
0: So my name is Nick Schoen-Amerson, I'm the Managing Director of Alpha Wealth.
6: Nick, when we take this new government scheme where they want the public, the people, to invest, and the idea is they'll have money for a rainy day and they'll match it some way, but there'll also be tax. Can you explain it?
0: Yeah, so in simple English, what Simon Harris has said is that on Budget Day, the 6th of October, he's going to announce a scheme that we think is going to take effect sometime mid-2027. And what it's going to allow individuals to do, perhaps for the first time, is to put money into a variety of different types of savings and investment accounts, yet to be determined, where they're not going to tax us up to a certain limit. And I think that's a big positive for the Irish public, because up to now, any of these types of investment schemes that we've had to endure, we've suffered tax typically at a minimum of 33%, which has actually tended higher in a lot of cases.
6: Will it be different to the SSIA that were very successful?
0: It's not as good as the SSIA. For those people that can remember it, which was about 25 years ago.
6: Is it that long now?
0: It is that long, yeah. I do remember, I'm 52 years of age, so I was in the industry actually as a newcomer back then. But the SSIA essentially gave free money to individuals. They added 25% on top of what people contributed, so that was an incredible scheme. However, this time around, there is no free money. But the fact of the matter is that we are going to save at least 33% on the growth of these investments. And I know people could be a little bit skeptical about some previous experiences they may have had in investing, but the key consideration, in my opinion, is that they need to be mindful that you can put your money into a variety of accounts that do not have to be that risky, but it's important to understand exactly what you're putting your money into.
6: Do you have an investment?
7: No.
6: Do you have any savings?
7: No.
6: So it's just kind of week by week?
7: Yeah.
6: Do you have any money saved?
7: No.
6: Nothing?
7: No.
6: So it really is day by day?
7: Yeah.
6: And do you have any money under the mattress?
7: I wish I had. I wouldn't be sitting here. I'd be gone. I don't have anything, no.
6: Would you be interested in getting involved in a new government savings scheme where they would invest your money in stocks and shares and eventually you might see a return on it, or you might not?
7: Well, I wouldn't have any.

0: comfortable.
1: We share the same money.
2: You share the money?
1: Yeah.
2: Do you have a joint account?
0: Yeah. I save, she spends.
2: I think that's the same with all ladies, even though you're not supposed to say that.
3: I do have a savings account, yeah. There's not much in it, but I'm just after finishing up in college, so just starting my new job now in November, so hopefully...
2: So you did have some money in it?
3: I used to save a small bit, yeah, with my part-time job, but, you know, not much.
2: And now it's all gone?
3: More or less, yeah. I suppose, like, with the cost of living and how little we earn as part-time workers, you know.
2: Would you set up a savings account, like an investment savings account? Would you put money away long-term? Would you think about that?
3: Definitely now going to my, like, full salary earning job, that's definitely on the cards. So it's a necessity if I want to eventually live somewhere.
2: And would you ever invest in stocks and shares, and are you risk averse?
3: I've never thought about that, to be honest. I don't know, but I know much about that world.
2: How did the crash treat you? It's coming up to nearly 20 years since the crash. Were you affected by it?
4: I was, big time. My family were in college at the time, and my wife was stay-at-home mother, so I one wage coming into the house, and because of where I lived in my own house, private house, paying a mortgage, paying everything, I actually went for assistance, and there was absolutely nothing there for me.
2: There was no one there to help you?
4: No, no.
2: Nobody?
4: No, because I had my own house, and I had to pay for uniforms, all the college fees. I applied for grants. I wasn't entitled to tuppence.
2: How did you pay the mortgage?
4: I worked every hour I could, but I'll tell you now, I was stressed out. There was no social life. We had no leisure. Everything was just get the kids through college, the heating. I used to be to close the door, close the window, turn the heating off, turn the lights off, try to cut back everything. Life was hell, like.
2: And did you keep the property? Did you manage
4: to? Oh, I did. Kept the property, but looking back on it, it annoys me to think, had I, like, I worked with people who had council houses, corporation houses, and their rent dropped. They had grants because of the area they were living in. These people were able to have a proper lifestyle. I was penalised because I'd done it myself. Yeah,
2: and crazy. Back then, like, houses dropped. They went to half. A lot of them
4: come back. Mine was worth way less than. Oh, it was scary. You know, I'm a warrior, and I was scared. I really did thought we were going to lose the lot, but you know, we struggled on. That's all I could call it. Struggled on.
2: And are you risk averse because of that? Are you, you know, more careful about investing now?
4: Investing in shares?
2: Would you buy shares?
4: Not at all.
2: Would you buy?
4: Never.
2: Like,
4: I wouldn't back the horse for the Grand National.
2: Really?
4: And I see that as I see stocks and shares as a gamble, really. Oh, years ago, actually, when Aircom were doing, I invested
2: $2,000. You bought
4: I did
2: those
4: that time.
2: Aircom shares?
4: I'll never forget it. They were saying you can't go wrong. And I had money in the credit union, and I borrowed $2,000. And I invested, and I got back 1,200.
2: So you lost 800 quid?
4: Lost everyone. And I met really fellas who thought they knew the lot at the time, and I said, "What?" They said, "It's like shooting fish in a barrel. You can't go wrong. Just go for it." And I did. So I learned a lesson. Even the fellas who thought they knew everything got caught that time, you know.
2: And they did. So many people lost money.
4: Crazy.
2: So your money now, where is it? I mean, what
4: money
2: you
4: now.
2: It?
4: I'm retired now, and what money I have. The credit union, I'd be
2: so
4: lost without the credit union,
2: union,
4: like, you know.
2: And are you getting any return on your money? Are you getting anything with inflation?
4: No.
2: Nothing?
4: No, but I mean, I have children abroad. They're not 3 in Australia, and I've 1 in Canada, you know. All my family had to leave, really. Now it's a great country, now it's prosperous. But I mind my own corner, you know.
2: Do you invest your money? Do you have any savings?
5: No, I haven't. I haven't, no.
2: Nothing at all?
5: No. Just get on.
2: Just
5: week
2: get on
5: after
2: with it.
5: Week. Yeah, that's all, yeah.
2: But you must have money underneath the mattress, surely.
5: Oh, God, I hope I do.
2: Or do you have, like, a farm?
5: No. I'm a single man.
2: A single man, yeah. So there must be cash somewhere.
5: Well, if there is, I haven't got it.
2: And did you invest at all over the years in shares or stocks?
5: I did years ago.
2: How did you lose it?
5: Because it

0: collapse, whatever, that time, whatever kind of scheme. It was a post office or something like was it, that she had.
1: You had came a post office?
0: Yeah.
1: And you lost it?
0: Lost it, yeah.
1: Do you have much saved?
2: I do. I invest all my money.
1: Really?
2: Yes.
1: So you're a successful young lady?
2: I am. And I also do Bitcoin and Revolut.
1: So you have Bitcoin as well?
2: I do.
1: And what are the Bitcoins worth?
2: 200 euro.
1: So about 200 euro.
2: So in Bitcoins, yeah.
1: All in, how much do you have?
2: I have about 9,000 saved.
1: Wow. How come you're such a great saver?
2: Because I'm working all my life.
1: And how old are you?
2: I'm 17.
1: Would you be tempted to get one of these new government products, one of these new investment schemes that will be launched in the coming weeks?
2: I would. I'd like to see what it would be like.
1: So you have an emergency fund?
2: Yeah.
1: How much is in it?
2: About 2.5 grand.
1: God, you're quite rich. And that's the idea.
2: It's just in case my car insurance, I can't pay my car insurance or, you know, just something like that.
1: So special money.
2: If I run out of the normal account, I could just dip into that. Or for a holiday, like, who knows?
1: What do you have your money saved in?
3: Just a normal instant savings bank account.
1: It's just sitting there?
3: Yeah.
1: Do you get any interest? Do you get anything back?
3: 2%, I think, a year.
1: So better than nothing.
3: Better than nothing. I suppose it doesn't beat inflation.
1: It certainly doesn't. And do you have much saved?
3: Probably some over 30 or 40.
1: 30 or 40,000?
3: Yeah.
1: God, you're a very rich young man. How old are you?
3: 23.
1: Wow. And when you meet the girls in the nightclubs, or perhaps you don't go to nightclubs, maybe the gym, do you tell them that you have 30 or 40,000 saved?
3: No, I say not. Never. No.
1: And what do you plan to do with that money?
3: Save for a house.
1: And it just sits there?
3: Yep.
1: Would you be tempted to get involved in one of these new government products where they would invest your money into stocks and shares over a period of time?
3: Absolutely not. No.
1: You wouldn't quite go there?
3: No. Nope.
1: What would stop you?
3: I want to let the government, be in favour of a government carrying out an investment done for me.
1: For the people?
3: Nope.
1: You wouldn't think they would have your best interests at heart?
3: Not necessarily, but I just feel, yeah.
1: You'd like to do it yourself?
3: Exactly.
4: We haven't seen the detail yet, so it's difficult to comment exactly, but what I would say is that I think the way the government are going to position it is that we have choices of different providers. Even the likes of Revolut have been mentioned, but also that there's going to be different types of accounts. So it's not about necessarily people taking this high level of risk that puts them off. However, the key point I would make is that you have to have time in any investment. So if your situation is that you need money in the very short term, the scheme is probably not for you.
1: So many Irish people out there, they're listening. Some have savings, some don't. Are we good as a nation when it comes to saving? A lot of billions and billions are just sitting there in accounts and they're not getting any type of interest whatsoever. And because of inflation, they're losing money. But in general, are the Irish good savers?
4: Interestingly, Ireland, relative to our peers, has a really good proportion of savings, as you described, but unfortunately a lot of it is sitting in these very low interest accounts. And I think a lot of that has been built up because of people's perceived fear of losing money. And again, there is a financial literacy shortfall, which I think is something the government are looking to address as well. And I think that's equally as important as introducing new products. Notwithstanding that, a lot of that money, I do feel, is not wasted. I mean, you've got people, obviously, in their later years that are not going to be in a position to invest. There's a lot of people that are looking to save to get onto the property ladder who would buy if they could find an opportunity, which is another issue. So I do think those figures are slightly masking the fact that there is a desire for people in Ireland, particularly with the housing issue that we face, that that money will stay on deposit. But there is, in everyone's, I suppose, view, a certain amount that could be put to better use. And that's really what I think the scheme should be devised towards.
5: Henry McKean, reporting there from Cork. One texter says, aren't people very polite? You would think someone would tell Henry to feck off and mind his own business. Well, that report is edited. We tend not to include all the feck offs in the report because then it would become monotonous. But it does happen. Let's put it that way. It's because you know what? Just standing on the street, no matter what you're asking people about with a microphone, it's, you know, can be a thankless task at times. Another texter says, more to the point of what Henry was talking to people about, so many people lost homes and pensions in the crash, while these fat cats who owed millions were bailed out. And in NAMA, the more you owed, the more protected you were. And, you know, to a degree, I know that chap was talking about financial literacy, but to a degree, a lot of people who would remember that would remember exactly that point. And perhaps that's partially explains their reticence to get involved in this kind of thing. Another texter says, it's not a good time to invest if the overhyped AI stocks are going to topple the markets. Wait until after is my advice. Okay, thanks for that. Don't know who you are or whether you have any expertise in this area, but thanks for the tip. Now, of course, when the overhyped AI stocks topple the markets, won't that mean catastrophe for lots of other things? I don't know. And finally, somebody else says, even Al Capone said he wouldn't invest in Wall Street because it's a racket. But he was Al Capone. He thought everything was a racket because, you know, that was his job. Anyway, shortly after he said that, Wall Street crashed and caused the Great Depression. So Al Capone caused the Great Depression. Look, you can invest the money or you can just buy a load of new hats.
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6: 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Moncrief's Fact of the Day. 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
5: Zeus had five wives. 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
5: 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It is time for four questions where we look back over the weekend and forward to the week ahead. The four questions are: what delighted you, what annoyed you, what did you learn, and what are you looking forward to? As ever, the people to answer those questions are Donal O'Donoghue and Maya Dunphy. Good afternoon to you both.
20: Good afternoon.
5: So you got over the stag then?
20: Got over the stag, yeah. I really thought about this because being an older groom, I really thought about whether to actually have a stag or not.
5: And was it just being a bit embarrassing?
20: Yeah, you know, but we decided obviously to have it. So we hit Malaga, 10 of us hit Malaga for the weekend. We went on the first flight on Friday morning. So I got picked up by my brothers-in-law at, I think, 4 a.m.
21: Ouch.
20: And so we had 10, the old pals, Niall, Alan and Phil, the two brother-in-laws, Jamie and Philip, and some of my recruitment pals who are always good for a giggle, Andy Dermott, Ollie and Jimmy. And off we went. And I think you fly into Malaga and a lot of time when people fly into Malaga, they're heading to Marbella or Fuengirola or somewhere on the Costa del Sol, and actually Malaga is a great spot. So we landed, they had a go-karting Grand Prix for the 10 of us to zoom around. Dermot got blisters on his hands because of his anxiety at possibly losing to one of the other recruiters. But it was, yeah, it was fantastic. It was like a cross between The Hangover and The Inbetweeners. And the thing that struck me is that we just, I think when you get to a certain age, you just don't head away for trips like that with you know, 10 mates. Hmm. And actually, we had really nothing to do other than, you know, have a few pints, go for some nice food, a bit of tapas, talk absolute nonsense to each other, a good amount of slagging. So it was very delightful.
5: Yeah. And so you wouldn't normally go away with them at all, or any of them?
20: No, well, we go away with some of them, but just a group of 10. And the interesting bit is when you've got friends from different parts of your life, you know, some were from friends from secondary school, some were from the 20s, some are newer, like their work colleagues or brothers-in-law. So everybody got on really well, and it was...
5: some of them was their first time meeting,
20: yeah,
5: was it?
20: Yeah. So it was good.
5: That was. And what was the Hangover part of it? You said it was a mixture between The Inbetweeners and The Hangover. The Inbetweeners part. Was there any parts of it you can't remember?
20: No. I'm pretty lucid in general, but there was a little bit of breakdancing outside H&M, I think, after the nightclub at about 3 a.m. So I think somebody...
21: And that tattoo you showed me
20: outside. Niall O'Neill may have pulled a windmill. I mean, you know that breakdance move where you shouldn't really do it when you're in your early 50s? Yeah, so there's a bit of a backspin into a windmill. Not a good look.
5: Yes, okay, right. But you came back reasonably intact, though, at the same
20: time. Came back in one piece.
5: Yeah.
21: And Malaga is a cultural metropolis, so there's more than just mini Grand Prix driving as well. You bigged it up and went, we went Grand Prix driving.
20: Yeah, well, somebody had dropped into the WhatsApp group that we were going to go to the Picasso Museum, but it just wasn't that type of 48 hours. But the general consensus was 48 hours was enough.
21: In Malaga?
20: Yeah. For that for that type of excursion.
5: Yeah, Shane wants to go away for 4 days before the end of the year. Would you recommend Malaga?
20: Yeah, it was absolutely brilliant. And yeah, I highly would recommend it.
5: Is it full of tourists at this time of the year?
20: No, and the weather was great. That's the other thing I should say. For going at this time of year, it was 26, 27 degrees, so it was really nice. So we went to the beach one day, but we kind of stayed in the pub beside the beach. But then we did get in for a little dip, and it was lovely. So yeah, highly recommend
21: I've
20: Malaga.
21: I've been bigging up Malaga for years. As Donald said, it's often seen as a gateway to the beaches, but it's such a beautiful city. My grandmother came from about an hour away from Malaga, a little town called Motril, which I wouldn't recommend going to. It's a bit of a dump, but Malaga's
20: not. The other thing that's really good about doing it at this time of year is that, you know, it's very good value for money, you know, so.
5: Yeah, I suppose so. Yeah.
21: I'm going in January to Malaga, actually.
20: Yeah, well, what we did when we decided to do it, because I guess we booked this probably 8 or 9 months ago, so we booked it on one of the apps, you know, the travel agent apps. So somebody picked the days that suited everybody, picked the venue, and then it was very reasonable. Everybody shared a room, so people just paid 50 quid a month, and then, boom, you're done and dusted.
5: Yeah, we all shared rooms.
20: Yeah,
5: so what's that been like teenagers?
20: It was. And what was kind of funny about it as well was obviously they were all men, and they were supposed to be twin rooms, but the confusion was they were all booked as queens. So the staff then went in and separated the beds in all except one room.
21: Yours.
20: Will I call it out? Who was Big Spoon and Little Spoon?
21: Yeah, go on.
20: Nile and Phil.
21: Aww.
20: Yeah, there you go.
5: Now, you were that, you think you'd be grown up, you were that threatened.
20: I was quite
5: sleeping, and you had to get the staff to go and separate the beds.
20: I was quite happy to just put a few pillows down the middle.
21: Planes, trains, and automobiles. Where's your hand between two pillows? Those aren't pillows.
5: given the glamour of Donald's weekend, Maya.
21: Yes. Well, what delight is a little bit incongruous of a word to use for this, I know, but the Late Late Show is back on Friday. I'll be honest, I rarely get the chance to watch it, but I got in from an evening out at about 10:30 and turned it on, and there was Liam Neeson on the couch. And we all love Liam Neeson, put him on our couch, but to see him on the couch is always lovely. But what delighted me was he's such a gracious man. He wasn't really on to talk about himself. He was on for only a couple of minutes, and then they brought on Kathleen Corliss, who is the Ordinary Woman Did an Extraordinary Thing. With the Tomb Babies case, the historian. So, you know, but the fact is, a man of Liam's, you know, celebrity and stature coming on made it a big deal for her. And he was so unbelievably gracious. He brought her on then, so he let her speak. And it had been he produced the new movie, The Lost Children of Tomb, which is not going to be an easy watch. Mm. But let's face it, with someone like him behind it, producing it, more people are going to go and see it. And he escorted her to the premiere, which was Friday evening as well. And just, I thought, what a lovely thing for him to do, and a really important thing for him to do.
5: Yeah.
21: Yeah, so that's what delighted me.
5: Yeah.
21: You know, the safety in numbers, but there's also, kind of not safety in celebrity, but it certainly brings a lot more interest to the table. I think that's what he has done.
5: Yeah, I wonder how far it'll be distributed. And in, you know, I suppose internationally.
21: Yeah,
5: Sorry chapter in our history.
21: Yeah, a friend of mine, Farah, made a lovely, difficult to watch documentary called Testimony, and again had a limited release, but then RTE did broadcast it. So I think sometimes when it does have a little bit more of a reach, then the broadcasters might say, look, we will show it, and then it'll reach more people. I think that's what's important as well. And with Liam Neeson's name behind it, I think that's going to help anyway.
5: Yeah.
21: So that delighted me.
5: Okay. John in Cork says, Malaga is fantastic. Food, culture, history. 4 days is not enough. My partner just had their stag in Madrid. He's raving about the city. Flights are expensive, though, and it was €100 for sleeping pod per night. A sleeping pod? Whoa. I went to Malaga last summer. The service staff and all the restaurants were extremely rude. So rude, I'll never go back.
21: The Southern Spanish. Again, I can say this because I'm half from there. They're very rude.
5: Are they?
21: Yeah, down in Andalusia, they're quite rude. People think they're more like the Italians. They're not. They can be sorry, Spanish, lo siento, but they can be quite rude.
5: And is that because they don't like tourists, or it's just a kind of cultural thing?
21: Do you know what? There's
5: rude.
21: This is a conversation over a pint. There's a dark cloud over that part of Spain. And I don't know, there's a lot of families, including my own, that have fallen out. I feel like They're sort of a dark people.
5: Wow. Okay, yeah. There's a lot going on underneath.
21: Yeah, I do. Now, a lot of them are really lovely as well. I was in Madrid last summer, actually, at the height of summer, seeing some of my friends in Madrid. And they're lovely people, and we had a great time. And there's plenty of nice people in Malaga as well. It's a great place. Please go there.
5: Okay, you paddled forward and then backwards.
21: Do you know
5: very
21: what,
5: deftly,
21: do you know
5: I must
21: well,
5: say.
21: Well, there's a local knowledge thing as well. Like, you know, the way here, we say please and thank you all the time. So you go, oh, hi, could I have a coffee, please? Thank you. The Spanish find that really obsequious. You say please once, and then you say thank you when the whole thing is finished. If you're buying a train ticket, you say thank you at the very end. And you say thanks, thanks. They find it really irritating. So don't do that.
5: Okay, good tip.
21: Thank you.
5: Malaga is gorgeous. It's only €40 for a 5-course fish meal. So
21: five courses of fish.
5: Ooh. Yeah. Oh, God, you're really stinky. Yeah, thank you. Right, so you got a bargain. You bought a jigsaw. Good man.
20: I thought I was getting a bargain. So this is what I'm calling my jigsaw thirst trap. So basically, this goes back to a little bit of DIY that had to be done in the house.
5: You better explain what a jigsaw, because people might be thinking you bought a jigsaw puzzle, but it's not that. It's an actual saw called
21: jigsaw.
5: A jigsaw.
20: It's an electrical or powered saw to cut, to make a very fine cut in a piece of timber. So we got a radiator cover that we needed to put onto the wall, but because our skirting board was a little bit higher than the standard size, you had to kind of trim the radiator cover so that it would fit flush with the wall. So I knew I needed a jigsaw, and actually, hilariously, in the neighbour's WhatsApp group, I put in, does anybody have a lend of a jigsaw? And Declan very kindly put in, would you like Moana or Frozen? And two pictures of actual jigsaws. But anyway, one of the discount retailers who shall remain nameless, that are famous for having the center aisle, you know, where you can get power tools and stuff like
5: that. It's one of two.
20: They had a deal on $24.99 for a jigsaw.
5: Okay.
20: Which was really good, because they're 60, 70, 80 up to, you pay 100 odd quid for them if you go to a hardware store. So I thought, I'll do that. I went down, I got the jigsaw, I was absolutely delighted. Got it home, only to find batteries not included. And very discreetly on the cover.
5: And these aren't double A's, this is a big whopping battery.
20: No, this is a rechargeable battery, like a power tool battery. And they've got a very light little yellow X on the box to show battery isn't included. So anyway, I went back, my 25 quid jigsaw, the battery wasn't on the shelf, it's behind the tills, was 40 quid. So, but, you know, you cut your cloth to measure, you cut your radiator cover to measure. So I, you know, took it on chin, I got the battery, went home, opened the battery. You're not going to believe it. Charger not included. Back up to said retailer.
5: My God.
20: A tenner for the charger that's also hidden behind the till. So, so that's how my...
5: So it was like 80 quid?
20: Yeah, $74.99 was the bargain price. So the good news, as Maya pointed out before we went on air, is that the batteries are interchangeable. If you'd like to go back to said retailer, you only need one battery if you buy some of their other power tools, and your charger will work.
5: Okay.
20: It killed me.
5: I know, but even still, that's totally dodgy.
21: That's a bit
20: three
21: rich.
20: Trips for about, I'm going to say, less than 2 minutes of jigsawing.
21: How much were you cutting off the radiator?
20: Tiny amount, just to make it fit. You know,
21: Donald, hacksaw on sandpaper.
20: But it was painted MDF, and it would splinter, and kind of the paint will get damaged, and you know, it's black, painted black. It's very sleek.
5: But it's difficult. There's a certain thing you can only do. You couldn't do it with a hacksaw, because a hacksaw is on both sides of the court. You'll need a kind of
21: You can get little hand saws.
5: It'll be in his family for generations,
21: absolutely.
5: And no doubt at some point in the future, it'll be needed for something.
20: Anybody that needs to borrow it can just text into News Talk.
5: Yeah, there you go. But that's extra for the battery, obviously. I'm going to borrow that as well. What annoyed you this week? I suppose it's this weekend. People are hearing the news about this week. This weekend, Maya. And the thing is that they kind of cite numbers now. And if four people had died in any other set of circumstances, it would be a huge story.
21: Yeah, it's. I'm sorry for bringing up all the serious stuff this week, but the deaths on the road have not so much annoyed me as really upset me. But like you say, Sean, that's the problem. It's and we almost wait for it now, especially after Bank Holiday weekend. And you can almost write it before it happens. Bank Holiday weekend is going to be a rural road at 4 a.m. Usually a younger person, and you're wondering what on earth is going on here. And we're already, depending on which website you use, The Road Deaths Ireland website says we're now up to over 170 deaths this year, which is higher than any other year at this point of the year. And you think, what on earth is going wrong? And the Minister for State, with responsibility for road safety, said today it's a failure of everybody involved, including road users, which is a little bit of book passing there. And he's hosting an informal meeting today for EU Transport Ministers of Dublin Council as part of our presidency of the Council of the European Union. But you do wonder what is going on. And we know it's behavioural factors. We know we're told it's a post-pandemic road issue, which I have. How long can we keep blaming the pandemic
5: for everything? Yeah,
21: I know. And the conditions of rural roads. But again, as a relatively new driver, have I mentioned that only every week? Some of the rural roads that still have the 80 kilometre speed limit, it's just outrageous. It is way, way too fast to go on some of those roads. And I think, nearly half of all fatalities happen on those roads. Now, I know last year they reduced the speed to 60 on some of them, but not all of them. And I was coming back from Electric Picnic the other week, and I was going from Laois to Kildare. The roads were very, very dark. And I was doing 60. The speed limit was 80. The amount of cars that overtook me going at terrible speeds with on bends, incredibly dangerous on a dark Friday night. Now, I'm not saying that's the only reason for it, but I think it's something we need to have bigger conversation about.
20: I think speed is obviously a huge factor, and I notice it particularly. I tend to stick the cruise control on if I'm on a drive at the speed limit, generally. And the amount of people that pass you, it is remarkable.
21: Yeah. And people on phones as well. I mean, behavioural factors do account for a lot of them, I think.
5: Well, he's not wrong. It doesn't, I mean, the minister isn't wrong. I mean,
21: absolutely, yeah.
5: It is.
21: We all have to take responsibility.
5: Donal, you want to give teenagers more credit. Teenagers are always asking for credit.
20: They are always asking for credit for the phone, Revolut. So what I think is, I suppose all the conversations that we've been having recently around smartphones and TikToks and declining attention spans, I saw a piece of research this week that said Irish 15-year-olds have ranked first in the EU for reading, third for science, and fourth for maths. And I just found it really encouraging, because I think we're very quick to knock the next generation saying that they're, you know, addicted to technology and they've got the attention span of a gnat. But actually, we've got some teenagers growing up that are kind of performing really, really well by European academic standards. So a little bit of positivity, I think.
21: And now they are getting actual credit, €100 piece if you're 16. That's the new...
5: Yeah, to do culture. Yeah, that's a great idea.
21: I think it's
5: that
21: a lovely idea.
5: A fabulous idea. And another animal fact.
21: Yes.
5: Yeah.
21: Are you rolling your eyes at me, Sean?
5: I will crack out
21: an animal fact. So there were two endangered red panda cubs born in Fota Wildlife Park down in Cork, actually 3 months ago, but they've only just release the pictures now, and there's a competition to name them. And now I would know a little bit about red pandas already, not actually related to actual giant pandas, but they're actually one of the most popular animals in Dublin Zoo and Fota. And people are asked, what's your favourite animal? People will often say red panda comes up on top, and you think about the poor giraffes going, what have I got to do to get in the top three? But they are extraordinary cute little creatures. But what I learnt about them this week was that they were the first ones to have the name panda. I know nobody cares about this because everyone assumes that they are just a smaller version. They're actually not related to pandas at all, but they had the name first. So the legendary French zoologist Frédéric Cuvier discovered the red panda in 1825 and gave the name panda, and giant pandas didn't get the name until 1869. So they came first.
5: Okay.
21: So if anyone would like to name the two little red pandas, you can go onto Fota Wildlife's website, and I think it's open till October the 11th.
5: Maya and Donal, thank you both very much for coming in. 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We'll take a break after that. Adults playing with toys.
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5: You are listening to the Moncrief Show on News Talk. 087 1400 106 is our WhatsApp number. Kieran in Ashtown, just in relation to what Maya was saying about the deaths on the roads over the weekend. I drive 100 kilometres per day for work. There isn't a guard, car or bike on the road ever, says Kieran, which is a bit disturbing to hear. Now, 28% of the world's toy market is now made up of adults. And it's not just figurines from Star Wars or Lord of the Rings. It's actual toys. Some adults are learning, or perhaps relearning, how to play. We're joined by Hazel McCarthy from Toy Corner in Moycullen in Galway. Good afternoon, Hazel.
31: Hi, Sean. How are you?
5: Have you noticed this yourself?
31: I have. I would say that, like, look, we all know how valuable play is for children. It helps them to regulate and understand the world and their place in it and to express themselves. But that value of play doesn't just magically disappear when we tip into our teen years and adulthood. Like, it helps. Play helps us as adults to have our mindful moments, use our bodies and our brains in a different way, relate and connect with other people and provide moments of comfort and joy. And part of that, a real way to get into that joy is nostalgia, the nostalgia factor. So that is a huge driver that I'm seeing in terms of what's popular. So returning to not only the activities that we did as children, but the brands and the characters that we know and love from our childhoods, which are like, you're thinking your Care Bears, Pokemon, Sylvanian Families, Powerpuff Girls, SpongeBob SquarePants, Hello Kitty, Stretch Armstrong, the list goes on. But at the same time, that's also introducing those brands and those characters that we love to a whole new generation, to get to know those characters too, so we can have intergenerational play. But yes, it is something absolutely that I have seen an uptick in. Probably the reason, I would say, is maybe people are a little bit time poor, so maybe they're not able to engage in maybe the hobbies that they did that are a bit more time consuming, of an evening or a weekend, say if they're busy with kids or commuting. There's a very like low cost entry point. Like, we just got in this last week or the week before the Shrek minifigures from Lego. And there's 12 to collect. And like the first thing that I did was say, oh, my nieces and nephews all need one of those. Of course, it wasn't for them at all. I was like, you must open them in front of
5: me.
31: I need
5: to see them. Best auntie ever.
31: Yeah, until I maybe we have some fights some days. I'm like, oh, maybe that needs to come home with me because I love it so much. So yeah, or like myself and the girls that work with me in the shop, like we got in these Toy Story bag clips, but they're blind, so you don't know what's going to be inside. So we all had a great squish of the bags to try and figure out if we could get the characters that we wanted. So like, there's a bit of joy in actually the physical action of retail, as well as what you might actually get inside the bag and be able to bring home. So it is that balance of things that are just collectible and fun and just that tiny bit of joy. You're talking $3.99 entry point there, up to then your, say, Lego adult brick sets. Like you said, 28% rise in the toy sector, catering towards adults. And that would track pretty much exactly with Lego, for example, who have a massive range, all geared towards adults now.
5: Yeah, and as far as you can tell, Hazel, are people playing with them in, you know, in the way we'd normally understand that term? And are they collectibles that are being put on the shelf, or are, you know, adults getting down to their knees and going, I'm going to play with my Stretch Armstrong?
31: Yeah, so I think, who knows what happens once they leave the store and go home. But I would say maybe we had this idea of it being more of a niche and a subculture, and that people would get their Action Man or their Batman or whatever, and it goes home and it stays in the box and it stays up on the shelf. But I do think that people are realizing the joy in actually just the now, being present and playing in the now. So I'm going to take this out of the box, actually, and I am going to enjoy it rather than just look at it. But I would also say that maybe I am seeing a huge like leaning towards things that people can do. So rather than like an action figure, for example, it's more like a Lego set or a Mattel brick shop set, or even like a craft and construction project, more like, you know, the book nooks. Have you seen any of those? They're absolutely stunning. Little laser cut MDF pieces that you assemble, and then you have a 3D craft project that you've created that then lights up, might have little special features. You've built it and it sits up on your shelf in amongst your books. So there may be having the set, building the set, getting the joy that way, but then it's adding some value to their house and their living situation, their decor. It lives up on the shelf and it tells people a little bit something about themselves. So like the Lego Botanicals range, really gorgeous flowers that will be with you forever, and that you can constantly change with new flowers through the seasons.
5: Yeah. Now, and are people coming in asking specifically for these things, or do they have a bit of a browse around the place and they go, oh my God, it's a whatever, and then buy that?
31: Yeah, I definitely think people have an idea when they come in of what they would kind of gravitate towards. Where we would really come in interacting with the customers, where we might be asked for help is like where to start. So like an entry point kind of set, like I think they'd really love this, but you know, or for a gift. And then also a big place where we assist is in games. So like we're talking about play as though it's like a solo activity, but I would also say like I would sell a lot of jigsaws, for example, to people that are maybe looking to have people over for an evening. And there's very few tables that have a jigsaw on it that you can walk by and not sit down and have a go at placing a few pieces. Yes. So I always say good conversation happens while hands are busy. So a jigsaw can be great, low-tech way to have a really lovely interactive play night as a group. And then where we'd also give a lot of advice is on games and clearly like matchmaking, you know, finding the right game for the right group of people. So finding out how many people are going to play this game, what ages are they, what is the age range, you know, is it children all the way to adults or is it just adults only, are they couples, are they family, and matching the right game to the right people means you'll have a successful game night, and that is a real way to play and bond and find ways to create a sense of belonging.
5: Is it all ages you're getting in buying toys?
31: All ages, yeah.
5: Yeah, and I would say, does it skew towards men or women or both?
31: No, both. I would say maybe the kinds of products that appeal to men versus women differ slightly, but it is absolutely a spread across all ages and all genders. But I would say maybe a little bit more if you have young children, you're looking for maybe something small that you can hide and that you can do quickly.
5: If
31: you have no kids in the house, then you can have your jigsaw spread out and you can have the big Lego set.
5: Yeah. Now, actually, somebody texts in to say, I'm 45. I still treat myself to a new Barbie doll every Christmas. Another text that says, my husband's mother gave away all of his Lego a few years ago. He was devastated. I've been buying him new Lego sets every year since.
31: That is a very good wife. That is exactly.
5: There you go. That's what's going
31: exactly
5: on out there. The power of play never really goes away. Hazel, thanks a million for talking to us today. That was Hazel McCarthy there from Toy Corner in Moycullen in Galway. We'll take a break back in a minute.
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8: 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And Nish, Neil Mission on a yen of it. 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
5: Coming up next, surviving an avalanche. First, though, here's Bernie with the news.
29: Across Ireland, this is the home of conversation that counts. This is News Talk.
15: It's 3 o'clock. Good afternoon. The junior transport minister says he cannot predict how high fuel prices could rise in the coming weeks. Petrol and diesel have now breached the €2 a litre mark in many parts of the country amid continued volatility in global energy markets. Minister Sean Canny says he cannot rule out diesel reaching €2.50 a litre at the pumps.
16: You asked a very good question at the end there. Where do I foresee things being in 2 weeks' time or 3 weeks' time or on the 6th of October? And that is the problem. I don't. Nobody knows. We don't know where things will be tomorrow or the next day.
15: New research reveals the high level of energy drink consumption among young people. One in eight 15 to 24-year-olds drink them every day, while over half consume them weekly, according to Safe Food. Most people surveyed are aware of the negative health effects energy drinks have, yet most continue to drink them. Dr. Aileen Midlin, Director of Nutritional at Safe Food, says young people are being targeted through social media.
17: The high use of social media influencers, of sports professionals, you know, very much associated with the extreme sports. So if you combine that use of role models for young people with the kind of techniques that you've identified, with price promotions, you know, with extensive social media campaigns, you know, it's really clear that young people are very much being targeted by the advertising of these products.
15: Three media outlets are planning to sue the Trump administration for banning them from the White House. Reporters from CNN, Politico and MS Now have been denied access. The US president's accused them of reporting fake news. Over 80% of parents would like children to have the option of a cold lunch in school. A survey of those who avail of the government's school meals program found a fifth of the meals go uneaten. A number of steps are set to be taken to address the issues raised, including the introduction of a three-week menu cycle. Minister for Social Protection Dara Cailleary believes the schools should still have a say about where the food comes from.
18: Central procurement will take away the local element, and I think it's important the schools have the input for local element. Secondly, where this programme works very well is where the supplier is close to the school or can get the school meal quickly to the school. I think that the schools have within their teams the capacity to do local procurement.
15: That's it for now. More at four.
19: How was school today?
20: You know, football training, lunch with the lads. Oh, and I have that art project to finish.
19: We all know that school days are filled with learning, social development and fun. But one in five young people are missing a month or more of their school year. And when they miss school, they miss out, which can impact exam results and well-being later on. Every school day is a new day. Visit gov.ie/school attendance, an initiative of the Government of Ireland.
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0: Good afternoon, I'm Eve Conway. Jude Gallagher has reached the men's lightweight quarterfinals at the European Elite Championship. The Tyrone man forced a stoppage in the third round against Frenchman Lounes Hamraoui, while Kelly McLaughlin failed to progress in the women's lightweight. Later this evening, Michaela Walsh, Gavin Rafferty and John McConnell will look to book their quarterfinal places in Sofia. Former Everton boss Brian Sorensen has joined the Ireland women's national team as assistant coach. He'll link up with Carla Ward's backroom team for the 2027 World Cup qualifying playoff games. Ireland face Kazakhstan on October 9th over two legs in the hopes of reaching the second qualifying round against either Belgium or Poland. And finally, Connacht have announced a contract extension for Player of the Year Sean Jansen. This two-year extension will keep him at Dexcom Stadium until 2029. Connacht's first URC match of the season will be at home against the Stormers on Friday evening. To access three free off-the-ball podcasts a month, download the Go Loud app now.
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15: Dry, warm and humid with sunny intervals and top temperatures 17 to 23 degrees. And now you're up to date on News Talk.
1: Do you know who the biggest moron in the world is?
2: I'm not going to need any of my lifelines to answer that.
1: It's my cousin Ralphie. Till he was 28, he had to wear a helmet around the house. But I just found out the idiot made $2 million in the stock market.
2: Why do you care?
1: I care because he just bought a house in the Hamptons and I'm stuck here with you two in loser land.
3: You speak for yourself. We're doing just fine.
1: Fine? This is the colon of New York. You're hawking papers and she's... Well, come on.
2: Okay, now I'm depressed.
1: Why don't we invest in the market?
2: Because we know nothing about the market.
3: Hey, we know less than nothing.
1: Come on, if my helmet head cousin can do it, how tough could it be? We pick a hot stock, clench our butt cheeks, and pray for a winner.
5: That was the show Becker, you might remember. It had Ted Danson in it after Cheers and all that. Anyway, obviously about investing in the stock market, which Henry was out talking to people about earlier on in the show today. Anyway, for people who climb or ski, there's always a threat, no matter how remote, of an avalanche. Jacob Wester, who is a skiing content creator, was caught in one and remarkably lived to tell the tale. Jacob, good afternoon to you.
4: Good afternoon to you.
5: Yeah, so this is, you've been skiing since you were a child, so you know your way about mountains and ski slopes.
4: Right, yeah, no, skiing, you know, runs in the family. My parents skied. I started skiing at a very young age. Are really into it. It started out as slalom, giant slalom, that kind of stuff, alpine skiing. And then sometime around the age of 12, I realized there was this whole new thing called freestyle skiing and that you could eventually maybe even do competitions and compete and stuff. So I got into that and signed my first contract at 15 and then I've skied professionally for 23 years.
5: Right. Okay. So even for somebody as experienced as you, this can happen. So
4: absolutely.
5: So take us back to, this was last March this happened and you were in Norway.
4: Yes, it was March this spring in Norway, northern Norway, pretty close to Tromsø in the Lyngen Alps, which is a beautiful mountain range where I've spent the past maybe five or six springs traveling around in my camper van together with my wife, climbing and skiing mountains. And
5: So you were were you near the top of the mountain on this particular day?
4: Yeah. I was at the very summit of this 1,200 meter mountain called Storgalten in northern Lyngen Alps. And it's a very popular peak, actually. It has several routes down where, pretty much anyone at a basic skiing level could ski, but it also has steeper aspects. So I was planning to ski the west face, which is a 45 degree mountain face, 900 vertical meters or so of the same steepness. And a lot of complicated terrain, big cliff bands, just the type of skiing that, I mean, I do at this level. I try to look for big steep lines where I can ski fast and free ride skiing basically.
5: As I understand it, the idea was your wife was going to film you coming down, but it was very cloudy. But you were hooked up for audio, so she could hear you. So when you decided to ski down anyway, what's the procedure for checking that the snow was solid and everything should go okay?
4: Well, I mean, it's avalanches is a serious reality of our sport. It happens. I have many friends that have either lost or gotten injured in avalanches, and so it's always at the top of our mind. And on this day, it hadn't snowed in a few weeks. It was actually a pretty bad March for this region. It had rained a lot, so it had rained quite high up on the mountain. And then on this particular day, it had snowed overnight. And we woke up to 30 centimeters of fresh snow or so. And we were all obviously very happy for that. And the forecast was saying it was going to clear in the evening, right before sunset. So me and a friend set out to climb the mountain and hopefully ski the west face in the sunset and, you know, get the clips that you see online everywhere, the kind of stuff that we do for a living. My wife was at the bottom of the mountain, posted up with her drone. She was going to film it, but unfortunately, the clouds never dissipated towards the evening. We were stuck on the summit in this cloud, and the sun was setting. So we called off the shooting. We decided we're not going to film, obviously, because you can get the visibility right. But instead of backtracking the ascent route,

0: these pockets of instability, basically, where you can release a patch of snow and that could itself snowball, pun intended, into an avalanche. So we were obviously waiting for the light that never came. We were standing on the top. We actually down climbed into the face a few meters and just dug a pit, which is basically you just dig a vertical pit in the snow and you check out the layers and see if there's any weak, unstable layers. And we couldn't find any. We were at the top of this mountain. We're at 1,200 meters. We found very homogeneous, clean, very nice snow that didn't really react to any of our tests. So we were pretty confident the snow was going to be good to ski and not pose a big risk. But in hindsight, what happened, like what we really should have taken into more consideration was that rain, the weeks leading up to it, had obviously created this crust layer, this snow, this ice under the fresh snow that started at about 900 vertical meters, so 300 meters below us. And from our first initial few turns at the top, we realized that this snow was perfect and we were going to ski this, you know, just tourist style, basically, what we would call it, just slowly, like a few turns at a time and take some photos of each other and have fun. And we did that, didn't find any signs of instability and, you know, got our confidence up. So, it was just kind of a lapse in judgment, I assume. So at around 900 meters, I dropped into a little field of snow right below us, and just two turns in, the whole thing just cracks. It just shoots out these cracks.
1: Was this like everywhere. A kind of, you know, the movie depictions of earthquakes, the ground underneath you just kind of split open?
0: Exactly. I mean, at least 30 centimeters of it, like the top 30 centimeters of snow, that new, freshly accumulated snow was obviously not sticking to the ice below, and I'm making this pretty slow turn, which is a problem in itself. I was skiing this slowly, so I didn't have the momentum to get out of there once I saw that it was releasing around me. So from one moment to another, I make this normal ski turn, and all of a sudden I just find myself moving in this giant field of snow. Kind of when I realized that this is going to be very, very, very bad, because I know that I'm 900 meters above where the mountain ends. It just kind of, it goes on for almost the whole way down, the same steepness. And I also know that there are several large cliff bands below me, especially towards the end of the face.
1: Oh, so, and I assume, were you able to stay on the skis or were you knocked off them?
0: For the initial few moments when it did release, I was still standing on my skis, pointing down in the fall line, but I didn't have any speed, any momentum with me. So I was sort of just moving with the snow. And I had this like split second decision realization that whatever you do right now, just you have to gain a little bit of speed in the snow and somehow carve out to the side and find a safe spot, like just next to the avalanche, basically, before it picks up too much speed. And I managed to do that. I'm always amazed by how clear your thoughts are in situations like this. I can only speak for myself, but I go into this extremely mindful state where I'm just like, there's obviously no distractions at hand. You know, it's like, this is what I have to deal with right now. And I realized that you have a few seconds to somehow get out of this before it picks up too much speed. So I tried to do that. I managed to actually do a little bit of a carve and turn skiers right. And I was only about 10 meters from the edge of the avalanche to the safe spot when I'm hitting this submerged rock and I feel both my skis are just popped off, come off my ski. Yeah, and then I knew that this was not going to end well, because I've skied this actual face before. I know exactly how complicated and exposed it is below me. And I'm like, okay, this is not going to stop before I'm at the bottom.
1: And after you hit the rock and then you're, I assume, in just kind of a free fall tumble.
0: I mean,
1: did you still have clarity of thought at that point? Or were you kind of thinking this might be it?
0: You know what? I did not think it might be it. I thought it was it. Absolutely. Just knowing what was below me at that point and how big this mountain is, and also knowing that at the very bottom,

0: kind of funnels into these canyons, which is really bad because that's where all the snow is going to get piled up. And even a small avalanche could pile up into like a 3 or 4 meters of snow. So at the top of my mind was obviously you have to stay on the surface. But then I also like very quickly realized that, well, you're also going to get flushed over a couple cliff bends. And the biggest one is at, I mean, in some places, probably 50 meters. So I was like kind of, yeah, that was sort of, I had this like few brief seconds where I almost accepted the fact that I was going to die, which is crazy.
1: Yeah.
0: It's amazing how that, like, these moments, just these thoughts go through your head where this thought process is like, oh, you've really done it now. And I all like was just hit by this wave of, you know, bad conscience for my family and wife and all of that. That's really all I thought about. I wasn't afraid of what was going to happen. I was just more very bummed out that I was doing this to my loved ones at that moment.
1: While that's happening to you, are you also waiting for a physical impact when you hit the bottom?
0: Yeah, I mean, it's a very big line. It has since I was mic'd up, because when we're filming out there, when we're working, we're always mic'd up and we're recording the whole day in audio so we can sync that to our video clips later and get like better immersive audio. So I actually counted how long it took from the release where you can hear me on the mic just be like, holy shit, or something. I'm saying something. I'm shocked. And then to where it stops. And it took 75 seconds.
1: Huh.
0: And those 75 seconds felt like a long time.
1: Yeah.
0: Not gonna lie. I mean, I had plenty of time to think about many things. But the interesting thing is, and also which I do believe kind of have kept me sane in a way, and not, I haven't like gone into any sort of like post-traumatic depressions or anything yet, which is partly due to the fact that I kind of dealt with all that, angst and fear of death or whatever in a few first seconds. And after just like those few first seconds where I've like, you know, all those thoughts about the family and my friends and things that you just kind of had to deal with in that moment. And then I was like, well, if this is it, I gotta give it like I gotta fight for my life. Like I gotta at least give this a proper fight. The remainder of that whole avalanche, whatever went from my mind wasn't fear of death or remorse or anything. It was really just all about trying to do what I could to stay on the surface and slow myself down. I had a ski pole still in my hand. For some reason, I didn't let go of the ski pole. And I started using that to kind of claw myself through the snow and like try to find the ice layer underneath to slow myself down. And I didn't manage to slow myself down completely because there's just gigantic forces involved. But I did manage to at least slow down a little bit. So I think I put the majority of the snow in the slide below me, which is crucial because the more snow is above you, the bigger the chance that you're going to be, or the risk that you're going to be buried.
1: Yeah.
0: And were you, when you
1: eventually impacted, were you buried somewhat and did you have to kind of dig your way out?
0: No, I mean, we'll get to that because I'm still about a minute away from the bottom. I'm still like moving with the snow high up on the mountain. And obviously in the back of my mind, even though I'm doing what I can to slow myself down and try to like find a way to stop, I also know that this cliff band is coming. And I know it's a big one. When you ski this line, normally I know you got to navigate yourself through that cliff band, through a little passage on the left. But I also know that that's not going to be the path of least resistance for this snow. It's going to take me right over the band. And so I'm obviously very scared about like what's going to happen next. And then obviously about a minute later, I'm free falling. I'm in the air. And if those 75 seconds felt like minutes, those 2 seconds or however long I was in the air felt like maybe 5 seconds. And well, knowing how long 5 seconds is or how far that is for a free falling body, you know, in the, that's kind of when I was just waiting for it all to go black.
1: Miraculously, it didn't. Broken ribs, and you snapped your femur,
0: I landed on a rock. We have photos of the entire site the day after. My wonderful wife, she actually went back and took photos of the scene, and you can actually see below the cliff band, there's just one singular hole in the snow that can only come from a heavy object, and that's probably my landing hole, and that is just black from rocks.
1: So I'm
0: just,
1: oh my Lord.
0: 15 meters onto rocks, and somehow I hit it, like I landed right on my thigh, which is, out of all my body parts where I would want to land, if I had to pick one from that height onto rocks, it would definitely be my thigh.
1: Yeah.
0: Because it's just the biggest bone.
1: And Jacob, how are you physically now? You know, how's your leg healing?
0: Well, I'm all put together. Thank you. It's been a long summer of rehab. Just been, you know, in a lot of pain and, you know, obviously losing a lot of muscle mass and stuff like that. But I've gotten injured in the past, and this has actually not been the worst rehab, because when they put your femur together, they put it together with some massive rods of metal. So you're basically good to walk the day after the surgery, which is pretty cool that that's possible. So I've been limping around this summer and just spending a lot of time in the gym.
1: Extraordinary. Jacob, thank you so much for speaking with us today. That was Jacob Wester there. He is, you can look out for his content online. And as he said, that wasn't the worst injury he got, my word. Anyway, if you want to value life, a few bob won't hurt.
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29: There was a time when the Slough and the Marv stalked field and forest, shoreline and mountaintop.
30: Who were they, Bridges?
29: They were the host of the dead, restless spirits, neither welcome in heaven nor in hell. And woe betide any man or woman who met one, or they would take your mortal soul.
31: Bridges, what the hell is going on?
29: What for sake? I'm trying to tell a story.
31: What did you say?
29: Nothing.
31: Nothing what?
29: Nothing, matron.
31: You just want to wash your mouth out, Bridget, the language out here. You have them awake all night with the terror, so you will.
29: Mary does like a good frightener to put her to sleep, so she does.
31: I do. I'm trying to run a care home here. Get her to bed, go on. Best thing for Alzheimer's is a good night's sleep.
29: Have I got Alzheimer's, Bridget? Of course not, Mary.
1: That's Tall Tales and Murder. It, the first episode transmits this Sunday, the 27th of September at 9:40 on RT1. Dee Reddy's here to tell us all about it. Hell of a cast, Dee.
32: It is a phenomenal cast. So you've got Aidan Gillen, you heard Ella Lily Highland there. She kind of plays the lead alongside Casey Walsh. I think this show is going to lead to really, really big things for both of those. They're both phenomenal in it. And then you've got Philippa Dunn in the most unlike her previous roles that I've ever seen her. She plays this character called Ma Baker, who is a gangster. But it's brilliant. I'd say the best way to describe it is to maybe set up for people that if they are a fan of In the Thick of It or Love Hate or Widow's Bay, then this is the show for you.
1: Okay, so it's a bit spooky. There's a bit of crime, but it's kind of black humorish.
32: Exactly, spot on. Yeah. So the team behind it is really interesting. So Chris Addison, who people would probably know from his on-screen role in The Thick of It, he played that sort of hapless young guy Ollie in The Thick of It. He also directed Veep for a number of series, if not all of it. So he has huge comedic chops himself, and he had originally bought the rights with Avalon, this UK production company, having loved the trilogy that it's based on by Queeve MacDonald. Now, the trilogy, I say trilogy, but the trilogy actually has 9 books in it now. And he decided that and fair play to him, actually, because I don't know that a lot of people would have realised this so quickly. He realised that in order to translate this Irish story from book to screen, it had to be written or co-written by somebody Irish, because he doesn't have the Irish comedic sensibility that it would need. And so he was set up essentially on a blind date with Stuart Carolan. Who wrote Love Hate, exactly. And he actually said, he's made a really good point where, you know, you kind of go, comedy, like Stuart Carolan. But he said he had watched Love Hate in anticipation of meeting him, and he was like, this is really, really funny. I think people forget how funny Love Hate was, because we focus on the drama side of it, but it was actually very, very sharp and witty at times. So yeah, they kind of put together this tag team, essentially, with another guy, Toby Willis, who has worked on Ludwig, that fantastic show with David Mitchell. So all of them came together, and they've put together this just really, really unique piece of TV that's already been commissioned for a second series, which is great news.
1: So is it set in a care home? Is that like the...
32: Part of
1: or
32: it
1: is an anthology, or is just one story?
32: No, it's just one story, but there's sort of different. And the reason I mentioned Widow's Bay is because some of the story that plays into this one story is actually happening in a different timeline, which is like Vikings and monks.
1: All right, okay.
32: So it's like there's a lot going on, and the visuals are really, really stylized as well, which makes that easier to follow. So like when you've got the sort of gangster world, it all feels very Love Hate, and then when you're in the care home, it's almost like cartoon. Tunish sort of gothic horror, and then obviously you've got the period pieces as well. So really, really interested to see the next kind of installments of the series.
1: Right. So it's the kind of inciting incidents for all this are what?
32: Aidan Gillen, who is his character is in a coma in said care home, wakes up, and that sets in motion. Also, like, you'd be surprised by it, but it sets in motion this kind of thing about hidden treasure. And that's why where the monks and the Vikings come in, but also the current day gangland. So it is, look, it's really, really unique. And for people who've read the book, you actually don't have as many spoilers as you might think. They said that they used the book one of the books as a kind of jumping off point for the world. So it does go in different directions.
1: Right, okay. And so, but the two young leads in this are really carrying most of it, are they?
32: So far, from what I've seen so far, but like everybody in it is great, but I think the two young leads deserve extra credit for how well they carry such an incredible cast.
1: Right, okay. Well, that's spot on from RTÉ. They've done it.
32: Yeah, they really have. Yeah, it's a co-production with BBC Northern Ireland, I think. This is one I think that we're going to be talking about in a couple of years.
1: Okay. All right. Well, we will if there's going to be a second series.
32: Yeah, well,
1: so
32: indeed.
1: That's probably what will happen. Anyway, as we often do, we'll just play you a kind of random clip from an old TV show. Here it is.
0: Addison, my God.
4: Isn't that redundant?
0: Do you know what this means? We're ahead.
4: You're kidding. The two of us? Together? Like Ray Milland and Rosie Grier in that awful
0: $2,035.76 in the black.
4: Gosh, sis, does that mean we can save the farm and get Mom the heart operation she needs? It's okay if we only save the farm.
0: We made money. The first money we've made.
5: Money we've made. That sounds so much nicer than money we've spent or money we've lost.
4: Sure does. Well, you are so beautiful when you get fiscal.
5: Get your hand off my behind.
4: Is that your behind? Is that my hand? You know, that's what I like about this place. You learn something new every day.
5: Would you get serious?
4: Maddie, I just have my hand on your behind. If I get any more serious, they're gonna move us to cable.
1: There you go. That's dates from the era when sexual harassment was just treated as a kind of a lighthearted romp. That was Moonlighting, of course.
32: Yes.
1: Which I suppose to us, she was a bigger star than he was when that started.
32: Oh, yeah. So actually, that's one of the reasons the show sort of came to a natural end. It was because, Sybil Shepherd was expecting her first child, I think. And then Bruce Willis had suddenly become a massive star in 1998's surprise hit, Die Hard, which we don't really think of as a surprise hit these days.
1: No.
32: Most of the debate around it is whether it's a Christmas film or not. But yeah, fantastic show, and one, and you can hear in that clip there, what they did was so unusual because it kind of subverted the tropes that you were used to on television in that, like, the actors really did break the fourth wall a lot and were very knowing of the fact that they were characters in a TV show, which was very unusual for the time.
1: Yeah, and he was a private detective, but she was like, I forget what it was, she'd inherited money or something.
32: No, she was a model. She was a supermodel. So
1: yeah.
32: She had been a model and the face of Blue Moon Shampoo, which is where I think the kind of moonlighting thing comes somewhat into it. But she basically is swindled by her accountant and she has to liquidate all of her holdings. And the one thing that's really not worth liquidating is this detective agency.
1: Yeah.
32: And so Bruce Willis's character persuades her to come on board as, you know, the face of the detective agency, because obviously a detective agency needs a face, and they start doing crime capers and crime solving together.
1: Yeah. No, it was a very fraught production. I don't know how well or not they got on, but it seemed like the entire cast and crew were kind of
32: very stressed. It certainly was not an easy one. Like, at times, the kind of chaos behind the scenes would actually have taken over the sort of the on-screen drama. But it was like, it was an incredibly difficult show to make. Like, apparently the scripts were on average twice as long as you would get for scripts for a normal 30-minute TV show. And that was because the dialogue was so, so fast.
1: Yeah.
32: That they literally had, you know, to put more words on the page. And that, like, it was also famously behind schedule. So sometimes, you know, crew members would be handing in an episode to the studio just a half an hour before it was due to air.
1: Yeah. Right, well, we'll move on to our classic show. It started in 1972, ran till 1983, MASH. You can actually still watch it on the channel called Great, with an exclamation mark, which I've never heard of before. Anyway, here's the clip first.
6: Hold up!
7: Oh, lay off, Frank. I just had a hard day at the office.
6: Your conduct in there was not only unbecoming an officer, it was equally reprehensible as a medical man.
7: Frank, I happen to be an officer only because I foolishly opened an invitation from President Truman to come to this costume party. And as for my ability as a doctor, if you seriously question that, I'm afraid I'll just have to challenge you to a duel.
8: Swords or pistols?
7: I was thinking of specimen bottles at 20 paces.
6: There are ladies present.
7: Oh, sorry, baby.
9: Major to you.
7: Why, sorry, Major, baby.
6: You're both a disgrace to this outfit.
7: Oh, come on, Frank. We've all had 12 straight hours of meatball surgery in there. My brain is sending me urgent rest telegrams. You must be tired, too, after all that malpractice you put in.
9: You're dismissed.
7: Thanks, Mother. We got to get up early anyway and fix MacArthur's hernia. Come on, Mary.
1: That was MASH there. I've just been told that the theme tune, which people of a certain age might remember, there was
32: basically
1: the song Suicide is Painless, was banned, apparently.
32: Yeah.
1: Because of its reference to suicide.
32: Yeah, so it, like, the obviously in the TV show, the one that you hear is just the instrumental version.
1: Yeah.
32: But the original song, Suicide is Painless, was created for the Robert Altman directed movie that starred, I think, Donald Sutherland and... Eli.
1: Eli Wallach.
32: No, I'm trying to remember his name. Gould.
1: Elliot Gould.
32: Total brain fart there. So that was actually a really interesting story behind it, where he had got, Robert Altman had commissioned Johnny Mandel, who would have been well known for writing songs for Sinatra and the like, to create the theme song. And he told him that it had to be the stupidest song ever, because it was meant to be performed by Hawkeye's character in the film as kind of a form of silly protest. Your man came back to him with the music, but said, I can't write lyrics that are meant to be this silly. And kind of, I think it's a little bit unkind, but Robert Altman actually got his teenage son to do it, because he was like, oh, well, you know, if anyone can write something stupid sounding and self-pitying, it's a teenager. So Michael did do that. He wrote the lyrics in about 5 to 10 minutes. But interestingly enough, Altman got about $75,000 for like a once-off fee for directing the film. And the son is estimated to have gotten close to $2 million in royalties for the song,
1: oh my God,
32: even though the lyrics weren't used in the TV show because of syndication.
1: Oh, ironic, he still hasn't played.
32: I kind of love that for him.
1: It's set in the Korean War, and
32: That's right.
1: I think probably a lot of people watch it and kind of, was it about Vietnam? It was because it was an anti-war comedy.
32: Oh, absolutely. And look, early seasons actually aired on network primetime while the Vietnam War was still going on. So they kind of, as a show and as a production team, really had to walk this very fine line that, you know, they weren't seeming to protest against the war that was currently happening. But then under the cover of comedy, they often did. And they often kind of questioned America's role in the Cold War, America's role in international politics and military actions, and I suppose they wouldn't have been able to do that without the kind of guise of comedy giving it the sort of freedom to do it. But it was a phenomenally successful show. Time magazine has called it the best TV show ever made. It ran for significantly longer than the actual Korean War that it depicted. It ran, I think, 4 times longer. And so what that meant was that the cast or the people in MASH 4077 ended up having to live through 11 brutal winters, celebrate 4 distinct Christmases, and effectively repeat the years 1951 to 1952 multiple times.
1: Yes. And the series itself, can it perhaps run for 1 or 2 years longer than it should have?
32: Yeah, well, Alan Alda would certainly agree with you on that. He actually was involved on the writing team in the kind of latter half of the series. He wanted series 10 to be the last, but the network insisted it was still a bit of a cash cow, I guess, that they get an 11th series out of them. So they made the 11th series, and they also made a 2.5 hour kind of feature film special of it as well. But yeah, it definitely did run for longer. And actually, once the Vietnam, because it ran through the Vietnam War, don't forget, as well. So once that war ended, it actually became a little bit more character focused and a lot less focused on sort of making the bigger political questions. It almost became more of the sitcom probably that the network would have wanted it to be. And then of course there's the famous thing with the laugh track, where I don't believe it aired with the laugh track in Ireland and the UK, but CBS insisted on there being a laugh track, and eventually, which a lot of people felt was somewhat perverse, and I would tend to agree with them, but what there's, I suppose, the compromise that was reached was that there wouldn't be a laugh track during the scenes that were actually set in the surgical room, or the surgical theatre. Yeah,
1: that's the when it finished, I think for the last episode of the last series, it got an enormous audience.
32: Oh, huge. Like, I think it was 1.6 million or thereabouts. And like, look, Alan Alda, I think, said it best when it did end, where he said, though MASH goes into reruns, the Vietnam War is going into reruns too. So really, really good point being made there.
1: Yeah, the 106 million.
32: 106,
1: makes more sense,
32: missing
1: really.
32: A zero there.
1: And before I let you go, Dee, explain what is Great TV? Where can you watch it?
32: Yeah, so I actually only found this looking for where to watch MASH. It's on Fairview, it's on Virgin, it's on Sky, so it's one of those normal channels that you get. But interestingly enough, you can actually also stream it. So all these old shows like Murder, She Wrote, the Irish RM, and of course MASH, you can watch the most recent, 2 or 3 recently aired episodes of it. So if you go on Night Today, it'll be somewhere in season 5, I believe, of MASH that you can dip into. But it is one of those shows that lends itself well to just dipping in.
1: Absolutely. Dee, thanks a million for coming into us. That was Dee Reddy there. You are listening to The Moncrief Show on Newstop. We're going to take a break. After that, is it all over for The Dining Room?
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1: 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Shane's here to tell us about what's coming up in the Hard Shoulder. Shane.
17: Hi, Sean. We're going to be hearing about those specialist courts in England and Wales to deal with rape and sexual offences and hearing why we should be going down a similar road here. Philly McMahon, the former Dublin star, on why the Irish team should boycott the upcoming Israel games. And how are you about public displays of affection, Sean?
1: What are you offering, Shane?
17: Apparently most people don't like them, so I'm mad about them myself, I have to
1: say. Well, it depends if it's wearing the face off somebody.
17: Yeah, at the 39 bus.
1: But that's kind of sweet because they've nowhere else to go.
17: That is true. You've convinced me.
1: Yeah, poor little babies. Just not grown-ups, that's all. Anyway, that's all coming up on the Hard Shoulder after the 4 o'clock news. Many of you might have grown up in a house with a separate dining room, but a bit like the good sofa covered in plastic, it might not have been used except for Christmas or Easter. If a bishop was visiting, over time, the dining room has come to be viewed as a waste of space. A decreasing number of homes have them. So is it all over? Former Home of the Year winner Jen Sheehan is here to perform the eulogy. Good afternoon, Jen.
2: I'm on the opposite side. I love it. I love a dining room.
1: So you regret the death of the dining room?
2: Yeah, and I don't think it's really ever going to die. I think we might get a bit of an upswing, actually. So I think there could be a resurrection, potentially, at play. Do you have one? Do you have a dining room?
1: No, we've the kitchen diner.
2: So everyone does, and so do I, because I mean, my house is so small, it's basically all the one room anyway, right? But maybe that's why I want one. I think I love the concept. It's because I was in one recently of not sitting near the sink where all the dishes are and the saucepans and the mess and the TV in the corner and whatever else, and just having a dedicated room where you can sit and look at each other and talk to each other.
1: Well, I suppose if we have a kitchen diner, but we don't have a television in there.
2: Well, then
1: I would never have a television in there. The television's in the sitting room. Which is quite a small room, but that's, if you want to watch TV, that's where you go.
2: Yeah.
1: Kind of thing. If everything happens in one room, that actually, I don't really like that idea.
2: Well, especially after COVID, we're all sick of each other. And I know that was a long time ago, but there's more being done at home. And, if you have kids and the kids are getting older and you don't necessarily want to be looking at public displays of affection at people on the couch, you want to be in the dining room with your friends having, a different experience. So I just think there's a lot to be said for a bit more separation, I think, in rooms than what we had. And I know there's definitely going to be people listening who are thinking, I knocked the wall down, I have this big, vast open space out the back of my house, and I'm sick of looking at everyone in it. I'd love to go off and find my own little room.
1: No,
2: have my own little space.
1: Is this like sort of, you could call this Dermot Bannon regret?
2: A little bit. Not to blame Dermot.
1: But that everybody was doing this, and now, actually, I don't like it anymore. But
2: it's global, isn't it?
1: But it is letting the light into the house and all that kind of stuff.
2: It is. So I'll tell you what I like, and I don't know if it necessarily needs to be a whole separate room, but definitely some visual division, I think, is really, really nice, even if that's kind of a room divider, or you've got some bookshelves up. There's something about the coziness, I think, of a separate dining area that's quite dedicated. I love that. I've seen gorgeous dining rooms where the walls are painted in a really rich, warm, dark, moody colour. It's very inviting. My own little dining nook, my friends call it the black hole, because you come over at 7 for dinner and all of a sudden it's 2 or 3 o'clock in the morning. It's hard to leave. And I like that. I like that enveloping, you get lost and you're looking at each other, and it's not necessarily, it invites you to stay and be cozy and spend time together. And I love when there is a dedicated space too, especially with families these days, to spend time together, talking to each other and not get distracted by what's going on in the kitchen. Now, I will say it is very handy to be able to pass over dishes or run up and grab the ketchup or do whatever you need to do in and out. So I don't want it on opposite ends of the house necessarily. But
1: isn't that the awkward thing about how in the days when there was a separate, you had to carry everything in there?
2: Well, I guess the maids did it. That was the idea.
1: Do you remember people would have those little hostess trolley things that didn't really work? But
2: they didn't really work. And that's true. I don't want people getting up and carrying loads of things in and out. So that is annoying. And back in the old days, the idea was whoever was in the kitchen was not to be seen. Like, that was not activity that was being shared with the guests. Like, that was a whole different kettle of fish. So, proximity is useful and that's fine. But I just think a dedicated space is great. The other thing is a separate, we dedicated the space to the dining room, and it was a bit of a waste because we had this perfectly good room with a table in it, and all we did was dine in it, maybe only on weekends or when guests were over. But there's so many more things it could be used for. So if you have that separate room and you're thinking about knocking it down, think about, could it become more than just a dining room? Could it become, is it your home office? Is it your study? Is it more of a craft room? Is there other things that can happen in there that make that room much more useful throughout the rest of the day than just formal dining?
1: Are there many houses left, though, that have them, do you think?
2: Craft room. I doubt it, because if you look, I imagine most people who are looking at plans with architects and building houses, it just wouldn't occur to people generally. Maybe a separate living room if, like yourself, they want the TV away from things. Probably not a separate dining room, unless you're really into entertaining or hosting, or you want and you have a staff.
1: The way people they build the extension on the house and they have this fantasy that's attached to the extension. It's like the end of every edition of Room to Improve. Dozens of people will turn up in your house at a regular basis, and then you do that twice and you go, oh God, I haven't the energy. And then it's just sitting there.
2: The one thing I will say in favour of that is that you're walking away from a kitchen that's just become a bomb site into a different room and you can close the door. And then same thing, vice versa. You know, you don't have to be looking at the dishes. Now, I couldn't sleep personally. But,
1: well, see, but also that means if you're the person who's been making that dinner, you can at least point to the people who are sitting on their arse watching you and go, now, time to go and stand up rather than giving them an excuse.
2: Get up and get out.
1: Get up and get
2: Take
1: out.
2: Take the trolley.
1: Jen, thanks much for coming in to us. Jen, she there. That's all right. That is the end of the programme, but unfortunately we can't end it because for some sort of technical reason that I can't quite explain. I'll tell you who worked on the programme, just for the crack. Molly Coleman, Michael Quilligan, Caoimhe Harney and Mia Mulroney all took part in the show today. Ciara and Shane are up next on The Hard Shoulder. We'll talk to you tomorrow at 2. See you then.

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14: Well, Taoiseach confirms the rent tax credit will be increased in the budget. Calls to scrap public transport fare hikes as numbers commuting by car into Dublin hit an all-time low. And Irish athletes call on football stars to boycott the upcoming Israel games.
15: Whether people wish to watch the games or not, that is certainly a matter for them. But what you can be assured of is that the government will be focused on how can we take more concrete actions to support people on the ground in Gaza.
13: Plus, public displays of affection. Why do they give us the ick? CNN, MS Now and Politico notify Donald Trump they are suing over White House access ban and rape and sexual offences to be dealt with in specialist courts in the UK. Should we follow suit?
16: Delay. We know that delay is one of the major problems. The second thing that we absolutely know is that specialisation is critical. This is not like any other crime.
14: Do get involved in the conversation today. Best way to do it, WhatsApp us for free, 087 1400 106.
13: But first, let's get the latest news headlines. I'm Bernie Jameson.
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18: It's 4 o'clock. Good afternoon. The Taoiseach says the issue of energy will be the biggest challenge for the economy this winter. A number of ministers have indicated the government is looking at targeted measures as a way to support families. Taoiseach and Finance Minister Simon Harris says prices remain unpredictable.
19: Anybody or any politician who suggests any government in the world can insulate people fully from this energy crisis is not telling the truth. These are global issues and we need to see a de-escalation. And then the second point I'd make is, while we can help people in some ways with energy, we'll be looking to help people across a whole variety of ways with the cost of living, including on the tax side with the income tax.
18: The Omagh bombing inquiry has heard 14 people have been linked to the attack. The real IRA bomb in August 1998 killed 29 people, including a woman pregnant with twins. Paul Graney KC says sightings of the car used in the attack are key.
20: Took place in the context of an appeal by the police, which set out the description of the car that had been used in the bombing and its number plate. In those circumstances, at the very least, there exists, it seems to the inquiry legal team, the possibility that witnesses' recollections have been influenced by what they have read about.
18: Three media outlets are planning to sue the Trump administration for banning them from the White House. Reporters from CNN, Politico and MS Now have been denied access. The US president's accusing them of reporting fake news. And more on that story coming up on The Hard Shoulder. The school meals programme will introduce age-appropriate portion sizes and flexibility between hot and cold meals. It follows a government report which found a fifth of the food remains uneaten. Social Protection Minister Dara Cleary says the programme will continue to be monitored.
21: We have been given suggestions of a number of other models which we look at in terms of meals on wheels operations, etc. But the volume of school meals is quite extraordinary every day, and it's very challenging for any procurement operation to do that, and particularly now as we're going to be focusing in on the acceptability of the meals.
18: Garda are seeking the public's assistance in tracing the whereabouts of a 12-year-old boy who's been missing from his home in Roundwood, County Wicklow, since Friday last. Abdul Abakar was last seen in Bray, County Wicklow, on Friday the 18th of September around lunchtime. He's described as being approximately 6 feet tall, of slim build, with black hair and brown eyes. When last seen, he was wearing school tracksuit bottoms, a black and grey Nike hoodie and Nike trainers. Garda are concerned for his well-being, and anyone with information is asked to contact Wicklow Garda Station. And that's it for now. More at 5.
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24: Good afternoon, I'm Eve Conway. There's plenty of Irish boxers in action at the European Elite Championships in Sofia today. Tyrone's Jude Gallagher has reached the men's lightweight quarterfinals, while Kenny McLaughlin failed to progress in the women's lightweight. John McConnell will fight for a medal in the evening session against Italy's Gabriele Rontani, and Gavin Raftery is in the last 16 action at 5:30. Double Olympian Michaela Walsh gets her championship underway in the next few minutes. Former Everton boss Brian Sorensen has joined the Ireland women's national team as assistant coach. He'll link up with Carla Ward's backroom team for the 2027 World Cup qualifying playoff games. Ireland face Kazakhstan on October 9th over two legs in the hopes of reaching the second qualifying round against either Belgium or Poland. And finally, Connacht have announced a contract extension for Player of the Year Sean Jansen. This two-year extension will keep him at Dexcon Stadium until 2029. Connacht's first URC match of the season will be at home against the Stormers on Friday evening. To access three free Off the Ball podcasts a month, download the Go Loud app now.
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18: Mainly dry and humid this evening. Top temperature 17 to 24 degrees. And now you're up to date on News Talk.
14: Thank you indeed, Bernie. Good afternoon, everyone. You're listening to The Hard Shoulder. Ciara Kelly and Shane Coleman with you until 7 o'clock. And lots to come over the next 3 hours, Ciara.
1: Yes, indeed, including Minister for Social Protection, Dara Khalili, has said a number of changes are on the way in relation to the free hot school meal programme. We're going to be speaking to one provider, Ray Nangle, who's the CEO of The Lunch Bag. That's after 4:30.
14: We get opposition reaction as the Taoiseach Micheál Martin confirms the rent tax credit will be increased in the upcoming budget.
1: And rape and sexual offences are to be dealt with in specialist courts in England and Wales. Do we want to see, do we need to see similar here in Ireland? CEO of the Dublin Rape Crisis Centre, Rachel Morrow, will be discussing this with us after 5 o'clock this evening.
14: Ciara, we're also going to talk about plans of the government to give a €100 voucher to all 16-year-olds. I think there's about 76,500 16-year-olds. They're going to give a €100 voucher to spend on arts, culture and music events next year. Expected to be rolled out in the budget. If successful, they might give it to all 17-year-olds the following year. What do you think?
1: I like it. I really like it. The only thing is if they give it to all 17-year-olds the following year, that's giving it to the same cohort if they're 16 this year and Very 17 true. Next year. And I think it would be nice to spread the love a little bit because I'm sure, like, my youngest is 17. He won't get this. And that's totally fine. But I think maybe they should go from 16 to 18 at different years, and that would be a fair way to do it. I think this is quite a good idea. It's not a huge amount of money. I think it's going to cost the Exchequer, if they do it, 7 to 8 million quid. And I think that is maybe money well spent, because there is this idea that if you join a library, you'll stay with a library. If you start going to the theatre, you might stay going to the theatre. If you start going to gigs, you might keep going to gigs. And I think one aspect of our culture in Ireland is we've always had that quite vibrant arts culture, but it is hard to keep it alive. It does need a certain amount of subsidising. And if we value arts and culture and music and all of those things, and I kind of do believe that the Irish, that we do, I think this is nice. I think get them in and do this. And it's giving back a little bit. I think young people tend not to be involved or caught up or see any of the dividends, if there are any dividends in a budget. And I kind of like it. What about you?
14: I'm not mad about the idea, as you'd probably expect. You know what I feel about these splashing out money to everybody, regardless of their means and ability to pay and all that. I think it's a bit silly, but look,
1: they do it elsewhere.
14: I know they do lots of things elsewhere. Look, it's 7 to 8 million. I'm not going to die on a hill for it. It's not a huge amount of money, but I have an aversion to those kind of things, like free money, giving away free money. I always think it's an electoral bid. And I think this money will
1: go back into the economy. I think it'll go into the culture economy. I think it will support people who maybe are on the breadline in terms of being artists and musicians and all of that. And I think if we could engender a love of culture and music, etc., to our young people, that would be no bad thing. But let us know what you think. It's about 7 or 8 million. It's a drop in the bucket compared to the rest of the billions being spent in the budget. Is it money well spent? Is it a waste of time? Is it just window dressing? Do you like it? What should it be spent on? Some people are floating sport should be in there too. But let us know. 087 1400 106 is the WhatsApp.
14: Oh, is League of Ireland included? Oh, well, that's a great idea.
1: Thing is, sport is not lacking in attendance, you'd have to say. So anyway, let's hear what our listeners have to say on it.
14: Okay, now let's turn to that story. More than 160 Irish athletes signing an open letter to the Irish football team, calling on them to boycott the upcoming UEFA Nations League fixtures with Israel. The fixtures, of course, set for September 27th and October 4th, and they're being contested in neutral countries, Hungary and Serbia. We're joined by one of the signatories of that open letter, the former Dublin senior footballer, multiple All-Ireland winner, Philly McMahon. Philly, the word in this letter, you don't hold back. You accuse the people of acting cowardly and dishonestly by moving the games. Why do you believe that?
2: Well, look, first of all, I have huge, enormous sympathy for the players. They shouldn't have to choose between their conscience, their careers, or representing Ireland. It's the responsibility of the FAI

0: and supporting what decisions have been made. We've seen only recently, and it's amazingly proud to see, you know, people accept real professional consequences to the situation that's going on. Example being the Irish singer Aaron Rowe stepping away from Ed Sheeran's tour, like, because of Macklemore's pro-Palestine remarks. So these, and it's timely for us as Irish people to see those things, to see, you know, that we can make a difference to what's happening, you know, in a horrific, horrific live, it's like a live movie of a genocide. It's disgusting to see that right now we have 47,760 Irish kids that play in the FEI primary schools competition this year. 21,700 children have been reportedly killed in Gaza.
1: Mm-hmm. Yeah, just no.
0: Imagine wiping out half of the FEI primary schools competition schools. Imagine wiping out half. That's why it's important for the FEI to have courage to show that they can stand by not just the kids of Gaza, but all the people that have lost their lives, people that have been injured, the 45,000 kids that have been injured, 11, and I know these are numbers that I'm throwing out there, but every number, that there's a story behind. You know, you lose.
1: Okay, no, and I accept that. And look, and I think the vast majority of people would absolutely accept that. I don't know if you heard David Correll, the chief executive of the FEI, did an interview on the Indo podcast on this in the last few days. I don't know if you heard the interview. And his argument was, he was hugely sympathetic to those points that you are making. And he said he had his own very personal opinions on that as well. But he also made the point that unilateral boycotts do not work. He said they're absolutely ineffective. He said the FEI brought this motion to UEFA. They were absolutely isolated. He said nobody, not even Norway, which has a very strong position in supporting Palestine, were amenable to supporting it. He said no other nations are willing to take a different approach. And his argument is, if you have a unilateral boycott, it will have no impact. And it's hard to disagree with that.
0: Well, if again, using the example of Macklemore wasn't the individual to stand up and take his pro-Palestinian remarks and stance on the situation, what, do we all just turn a blind eye to what's going on?
1: No, but I'm not sure the Macklemore example is comparable, Philly.
0: Just because you're saying that other countries have not stepped up to make that challenge, why should Ireland not?
1: Because if Ireland
0: pioneers to step up and on a second, we are going to be the country to show the rest of the world that we are standing by Gaza.
1: And that's great.
0: We are standing by Palestine. But why can't we do that?
1: Because
0: everybody else doesn't.
1: Well, the argument is that if nobody else does it, it won't change anything. It won't have an impact. In fact, what it might do is make it a lot more likely that Israel will qualify for the European Championships and will be playing on the biggest stage of all, quite possibly here in the Aviva Stadium in two years' time. That actually it will do no good, and that it'll actually could backfire and actually propel Israel further in the competition and allow them to get greater exposure.
0: There's more moral consciousness around this just being sport. It's not just about, oh, well, Israel will qualify. This is bigger than sport.
1: If the idea is to isolate, and I absolutely accept that point, and I'm not making the argument that sports shouldn't
0: be... You haven't made any moral compass argument at all.
1: If you'd let me speak, I might put the case to you. Philly, do you want to let me actually make the point I wanted to make? I'm not making an argument in relation to sport being free from politics. I'm not making that argument. But what I'm saying is, if the plan is to isolate Israel, and that's a very realistic and understandable reaction, and if you were to get a boycott like you got of South Africa many years ago from many countries, that could be hugely effective. But if you only have one nation doing it, it will not be hugely effective, and it may not isolate them. It actually may have the opposite effect, because if they're playing on the biggest stage in European football and the European Championship, then it's having the very opposite effect.
0: But you can make whatever assumption you want. You can go all the different directions, but it should be based on what your moral compass is. at the end of the day, that is sport. We should be

0: we should not sell our values or our moral compass because of sport. We should be saying going back to, you know, isolation, we should not be abandoning the players, first of all. The institutes should be the ones standing up and saying, we have overwhelming support by the stakeholders of Irish football, then that means we should support them because they're membership base.
1: Now, the FAI would say they had a motion on this. The FAI would say they put a motion to the association on this, on the decision to move the two games, and it was supported by the membership.
0: Well, the Irish Football Supporters Partnership survey found out there was 75.6% of the respondents believed Israel should have been, well, they shouldn't proceed with the game.
1: Mm.
0: So that's the membership base.
1: Well, the membership, it's not the membership base. The membership base voted. Yeah, supporters. The membership base voted on it. And whether we agree or disagree, they supported the FAI's decision. I know there are people in the FAI who fundamentally disagree with that, but they didn't act unilaterally. They actually put this to their members.
0: Yeah, their General Assembly voted 93% to seek Israel suspension.
1: They did, and the FAI acted on that and got absolutely nowhere.
0: But that the Irish support, the point I'm trying to make here is, I can understand the FAI are worried that they will lose points, rankings, whatever that might be in terms of political politics. But this is bigger than that. This is about people that are losing their lives.
1: Mm, no, of course. Of course
0: 21,700 children just in that small space of Gaza that have lost their lives.
1: Yeah, absolutely. But I suppose... Sorry, go on, finish.
0: Go ahead. Yeah,
1: Well, sorry,
0: That has to be the focal point of any decision of any organisation or institute when it comes to this, is that, hold on a second, is points, is rankings, is funding more important than people's lives? And if we can take a stance and make a difference and create standing on the right side of history, that if we were to do this in any world war that was previous gone by, could we in years to come be proud of the decision that we made, whatever that impact it may have? Whether you say it's not going to make an impact or it is, we stood on the right side of history.
1: Yeah,
0: as an organization.
1: I mean, the counter argument though is, and you know, I don't disagree with anything you said in terms of the rights and wrongs, and of course sport is not more important than the tens of thousands of children in Palestine who have been butchered, and that is the only word for it. Nobody. Well, I don't know anyone who's making an argument that it is. But the question is, what will actually make a change? Like RTE in Ireland boycotted the Eurovision. Like, it made no difference. It hasn't changed one thing. And this at least it didn't have any negative consequences. This could actually help Israel. It could help the Israeli football team. It could put them on the European stage in a major final. It could actually do some harm as opposed to doing good. Like, do you not accept there's any argument for saying it's only worth doing something if it actually makes a difference?
0: But if you don't know if it's going to make a difference, why would you not try it?
1: But we know it won't. There's no country. This isn't.
0: How do you know it won't?
1: Because there's been so many
0: examples of small little actions making a huge difference.
1: Yeah,
0: and
1: there
0: again, we just seen Aaron Rowe, an Irish musician, stepping away. He didn't have to step away.
1: He didn't. It was a very noble thing.
0: He supported his value set, and it's been a ripple effect across the world.
1: Yeah,
0: a ripple effect.
1: Yeah.
0: Now, at some point, someone might have had the opinion that you've had. Aaron Rowe doesn't have to step aside. It's more about Macklemore. But he did. He made a difference. And then somebody else stepped aside. The band stepped aside.
1: Yeah.
0: And it made a huge impact because we have social media, because we have technology in the world. It made a huge difference. You can't argue that because you don't think it's going to work, we shouldn't do it.
1: Well, I'm putting an argument to you, which is
0: people
1: which is
0: lives, my, yeah. So we should try everything, and if it doesn't work, we try it.
1: Yeah,
0: there's people losing their lives.
1: And you wouldn't be concerned about actually. You wouldn't be concerned because all the evidence suggests no other country is going to back us. Austria and Kosovo. This isn't the other teams in the group. It's not an issue for them. Scotland, who you'd imagine would be of a similar view to us, their women's team played Israel. There wasn't even it barely got a mention in the papers in Scotland. Norway, who you'd imagine. Would be on the same page as us, didn't do anything. You don't have any concerns about potentially helping Israel in relation to catapulting them into a European Championship final that they'd have very little chance of qualifying for otherwise?
0: I can honestly say, I don't care if Israel win the tournament. What I care about is making a difference, organisations here, making a difference in this country that stand up against what's wrong.
1: But Philly, that's counterproductive. If they go on and
0: how
1: win the Europe, because they are playing on the world, you're putting them on the European stage. That's
0: country,
1: legitimizing them as a country.
0: We are not going to. But if people said in this country we are supporting standing up against Israel, no matter what that is, that's what I'm for.
1: Okay, all right.
0: So it's irrelevant if you say they win it or they don't, or they get on. For me, you're not going to change UEFA's views on what's happening.
1: Yeah.
0: They have showed bias towards different countries, towards the other conflict that's happening in terms of Russia and Ukraine.
1: They have.
0: And there's question marks over UEFA and everything else. So what we can control is our values and what we stand by in this country, and that is... majority of this country have got a stance around supporting Palestine in the conflict. We can make a difference by standing up for the Palestinian people. And how we do that is making these changes and challenging these changes.
1: Philly McMahon, former Dean at Dublin Senior Footballer, thank you indeed for talking to the Hard Shoulder. Just loads of texts coming through. I just want to read out one from David Hickey, another former Dublin Gaelic footballer. We know what happened when Robert Ladowski convinced the Polish team not to play against Russia. We know what happened when Tony Ward, Hugh McNeil, Moskeen, Donald Spring refused to go to South Africa. We know what happened when Muhammad Ali did more to end the war in Vietnam than any politician did. The players have a platform. They're so lucky to be in a position to act as role models and make a difference. Keep your texts coming in. 087-1400-106.
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0: that music can only mean one thing. Spoiler alert, we are joined in studio by Banishee from last night. Ian from the Faithfuls. Ian, you were banished at the round table. That was a brutal round table.
1: Yeah, it was. I probably should have kept my mouth shut. I'd still be there.
0: I know you came for Pete. You did go after him, but I did think he got very personal in his, like, I was laughing at the telly. I was going, if he says he's a leader one more time, like, but he also he was kind of insulting.
1: Yeah, well, like, you know what, like, I sort of went at him with suspicions and stuff, obviously incorrectly, but he was doing a few things that would have been suspicious, you know, like the slip of the tongue, a few other things that day. But I suppose he probably didn't have anything on me suspicious-wise. I don't think anyone really did, because I think everyone sort of knew I was faithful in there. So I feel like he didn't really have anything else to say, so he tried to have to come back with anything. And like, I wouldn't take anything personal. Like, he can go ahead, it's water off a duck's back for me, like, personally.
0: But is that how it goes near the end, that even if they don't think you're necessarily a traitor, just because of personal gripes, or maybe because you went at him or whatever it was, people are, because it's like, you know, let's be honest, Carla and Porrick can't believe their luck. Like they're still not on the boards.
1: Yeah, they were licking their lips, I'd say. It was just the way the event sort of unfolded that day. I think Pete probably done Carla a favour, because there was a lot of talk around the castle that day about Carla. And I think just when Pete and Anna came back from that mission, we were a little bit like, what's going on? That's mad.
0: Okay, just obviously, I'm sure everyone has seen it, but the mission, it was weird. Like, I thought he's really pressurising her to put down the bag, and he has her slightly bamboozled, and indeed then she did put down the bag and was getting $2,000 for herself. Happy days. But, like, they knew that was going to backfire really badly. They'd seen what had happened when Diego got, you know, did something smaller in terms of money. Like, to me, I was going, is he trying to manipulate her? What is he trying to do with that? Did you think it was weird, Shane? I thought it was a weird move.
2: I thought it was a strange move. Was he just being decent and thinking she could go and one of us might as well have the money? Or I saw on the after the show program last night,
0: Uncloaked,
2: the winner of the UK Traitors was on, and she kind of had a different theory as to why maybe he had done it. It was more about getting her on side for a potential future vote or whatever. And I don't know.
0: She had the dagger, so she had two votes at the table. But either way, that's manipulation. That's like, there was just something in it that I couldn't I don't really know why she put down the bag, and I don't really know why he was saying put down the bag.
1: I don't know why she put my name down. That's even worse. I don't mind her putting the bag down. It was putting my name down was the end of my demise.
0: That was weird too. And she also said that she wasn't going to give her reasons at first. She just wanted to say...
2: I didn't understand. Like, why would you've got two votes and you're not going to say why you're voting for someone? I couldn't understand that.
1: I don't know. Well, it's mad at that stage of the game. Everyone is just sort of focused on getting to the end. And I think it's more sort of like, once it's not your name, they don't really care whose name it is. I think that's the way it goes.
0: Because they're down to six now. So like two or three votes and you're toast. Like,
1: that's it. And especially if someone has a dagger.
0: Yeah. Yeah, no, I don't know why she came for you. Obviously, I don't know, and I thought it was funny. But then in the end, she did go for you. Like, she did come out and say, "Oh, I don't trust all this kind of stuff."
2: Interesting, Kaylee as well. Kaylee knows that it's Carla, but she didn't vote for it because she actually said after last night was not the night to go. And I kind of get that.
0: She said she wasn't putting her kind of head above the parapet.
2: I get that,
0: and I get that too. Mm. And she may be right on that.
2: In fact, I think you did put your head above the parapet last night.
1: For the first time, I sort of really went out and start giving it a bit too much at the round table, because mostly I was just like sitting back and saying, because you've seen on the first episode, like, Laura was outspoken and she was gone.
0: Yeah.
1: So you learn your lesson quick. You need to, you know, adapt quite quickly in there, and you're like, well, clearly that's not a good strategy. You're doing that and you're gone straight away. So you want to be vocal, but not overly vocal. You know, you want to be known, you want to be a presence in there, but you don't want to be...
0: You want to hold your own, but you don't want to
1: tall,
0: poppy.
1: You're going around telling everyone that you trust them, sort of, as well.
2: Yeah. But you're playing people, basically.
1: Exactly. That's it. It's all manipulation at the end of the day. Like,
0: I was, like, last night, Kaylee and Diego, we will be together till the very end. That's a very bad Diego impersonation, but you know what I mean? I was going, will you?
2: I thought it was Kaylee you were doing.
0: So mean. But you know what I mean? Like, does no one trust anyone now?
1: you can trust them enough. Like, I trusted that. Well, I saw was suspicious that Porco was a traitor.
0: But you said that to him a few episodes ago. You said,
2: "Yeah,
0: I don't know if you're a traitor or not, but if you are, take me with you."
1: Yeah, like, exactly. And I did think, I trusted that he wouldn't murder me, especially too soon. If he was going to do it, he would have probably done it on the last possible chance.
2: Yeah, well,
1: but I knew he would have brought me.
2: Yeah.
1: And at that stage, you don't want to catch the traitor that's on your side, essentially. You want to catch the other one so that person will bring you in.
2: Yeah.
1: There's a lot more strategy behind the scenes. Like, people would say, how did Ian not know it was Park?
0: Your head must be fried.
1: I was sort of trying to protect Park a little bit as a traitor. I was like, no, it wouldn't be him.
2: Yeah, you know, sorry, I mean? Sorry. All that being said, the Faithful have imploded in the last week. Yeah. I mean, there's absolutely, like, how Carla, I mean, Carla's a brilliant player.
1: Yeah.
2: But she should be out by now.
1: Yeah, well, me and Janet nearly got her out. Yeah, we voted for her on that round table when it went to sudden death. And me and Janet were the only ones that kept on voting for her when a few other people changed their votes, and Donald unfortunately ended up leaving. So that was as close as we got to getting her out. So we sort of knew, but then after that, the moment to get Carla was gone. So it's like
0: the first week where you were getting traitors every night sort of looks like a fluke now, doesn't it? Like, you know what I mean?
1: Well, the game changes from the first week, right? So the first half is catch traitors. The second half is get to the final.
0: Stay alive. Yeah,
1: so we were good, but we knew who the other traitors were, a few of us did, but it was like it's just not the right time to go after them. And a lot of this as well is you need to self-preservate yourself.
0: Try
1: to survive as long as you can.
0: That's what
1: Kaylee
0: was basically saying.
2: Yeah, no, and I totally get that. Who was murdered last night then? What's your
0: obviously
2: guess?
0: You don't know, but we're guessing.
2: You don't know. You're speculating.
1: I'm not sure. I mean, it's not going to be P.
0: Pete's going to have P on him.
2: He's got all the he's on him. Loads of people think it's him. Yeah, I'd keep him.
1: After me and P having, and in fact, I said I was a Faithful, there's going to be suspicion on P because I was going after him. So the traitors will use that if they're smart. That's what I would think.
0: Kaylee is suspicious of them, and Porrick, yeah. Know Kaylee is suspicious.
2: I think Kaylee's goose is cooked. I think she will go tonight.
1: I'd say it's between Kaylee or Annie, probably. Yeah. I think Diego's safe because I think Porrico thinks Diego trusts him that he could go to the end game with him.
2: Yeah.
1: So I think he'd keep him. It's hard to know. I'd say it's between Kaylee and Annie.
0: I think Kaylee, and so that, and then you think Pete will be banished, and that will bring us down to the two traitors, and basically Anna and Diego.
1: Yeah.
0: Ooh.
1: That's probably the way it seems to be going. If you go up against someone else the night before, and then they come,
0: people are afraid to move now, aren't they?
1: Yeah. It probably would have been me if I had stayed in last night, and Pete went out instead. Because I was the one going for Pete, I probably would have been the one to go next. Do you know, that's just the way it moves. Unless something mad happened.
0: Because things do happen. We have seen so many mad twists and turns with the, what was it, thanks for the dance and all that business. Yeah. That was bonkers.
2: I still don't know how you got away with that. But anyway.
0: How did Carla get away with Aoife?
2: Aoife's
0: like, it's Carla. And everyone's like, oh, I wonder who could be.
2: Was it the best crack? Best thing you've ever done?
1: It was unbelievable. It was the best experience ever. Just such a unique thing to do. I mean, the prize money is one thing, but
0: yeah, it's not just the prize money.
1: If you were to offer me 50 grand or that experience, I mean, the money will go, the experience lasts forever. Genuinely.
2: Well said.
0: Do you get much feedback on it, around the general public and stuff?
1: Yeah, I'm getting a bit, which is a bit mad, but everything's been real nice, No one's had anything bad or whatever. People have been really good.
0: Last question for you. Obviously, tomorrow night is the grand finale when we find out who wins Traitors. Do you have any thoughts on who that might be?
1: Yeah, I'm hoping it's a Traitors win. I'm changing there from I was a Faithful the whole way through, but at the end of the day,
0: I'm hoping it's a Traitors win.
1: The Faithful's voted me out. Do you know what I mean? The two Traitors didn't vote me out. I got banished by the Faithful, so I'm turning back. And listen, I wanted to be a Traitor for the last few days. It was no secret. So I'm hoping that hoping the two of them can bring it home. But if not, if it is a Faithful win, I'd like Pete to be the one then.
0: Really? Yeah. That's very decent of you, because I did think he gave you a hard time.
1: Since the game.
0: Fair, absolutely. But I kind of still hope for Carla, because I just think she has wangled her way through it.
2: Somehow she's made it through.
0: But I kind of love that about her. I actually do.
1: Fair play.
0: Anyway, listen, thank you so much, Ian, for coming in. We really appreciate it. And we are glued to it tonight.
1: Great. Thanks for having me.
2: Lots of you getting in touch about the Israel-Ireland game and the debate that we had there with Philly McMahon, former Dublin footballer, who believes the game should be boycotted. A listener says, go out on the pitch, stand there for 90 minutes, do nothing, fixture fulfilled,
3: point made.
0: Someone else says, pure virtue signalers. Not playing the match would only hurt Ireland. Won't do anything for Israel or Palestine other than making these virtue signalers feel good about themselves. Why can't you leave music and sport out of politics, says this texter.
3: And one last one. Kira, not Kira Kelly, got in touch to say, will you let Jesus, will you let people, sports people play sports? Will you let musicians do their music? Let politics be a part of this. Shame that Ed Sheeran was so bullied. We can't pick and choose our causes. Shit is happening all around the world. Kneecap started this crap, says Kira.
0: Yes, indeed, and it did.
3: Keep those texts coming in, 087 1400 106. Now, changes are on the way to the hot school meals programme. The Minister in charge, Dara Cleary, indicating that changes are needed. It comes after two government commission reviews identified shortcomings in the programme, including concerns around nutritional standards and portion sizes. To discuss this further, we're joined by Ray Nagel, CEO of Fresh Today and The Lunchbag, who are suppliers to the programme. Ray, thanks indeed for talking to us. Your reaction to the Minister's announcement.
4: Hi Shane, how are you?
3: How's it going?
4: Shane, we welcome any new announcement and any new initiatives which tighten up on nutritional standards and ensure that the school meal scheme is beneficial for all going forwards. So any new nutritional standards are highly welcomed, so they are. But in relation to the nutritional standards that were announced today, I suppose we have two slight issues with it. So yeah, in the broader sense, we welcome them, but we do have two slight issues with the nutritional standards that were brought out today. But outside of the, before I get into the two standards, I believe that, you know, the research that the government has done in relation to the school meals, with 97% participation in junior infants dropping to 85% in fifth and sixth class, is one of the highest participation rates that there is in Europe, and that the nutritional standards that we have are quite good and welcomed by the public. So there's a lot of positives within the report, and there's a lot of positive findings within the report. So it is.
3: Yeah.
4: And I suppose
3: just before we get to your reservation, I think it's I'm right in saying a fifth of the meals go uneaten, though, don't they? Is that normal?
4: I think that there's a sensational headline that was pulled out. So in one school on one given day, that there was 18.9% of meals that were uneaten. 9% of that was done by school absenteeism. And somebody in the media just got 18.9% in that one school and multiplied it by 550,000 primary school kids. So the fact of that headline is actually not true to its degree.
3: Okay, you don't believe a fifth go uneaten?
4: No, if you actually read the report and you get into the details of the report, that you know, absenteeism is the biggest reason for not consumption of school meals.
3: Tell us
4: that headline isn't accurate to its degree.
3: Tell us about your two reservations with what the minister is proposing. And one of them is around changes you have already made to the type of food that was being served, particularly chicken goujons and sausages.
4: Yeah. And again, I suppose, Shane, Joe, the core of the scheme is a desire to safeguard children's health and development of nutrition, and we never lose sight of that. And even today, despite a 10 billion government surplus, the Department of Social Protection is saying that 20% of Irish children go to bed hungry at night. So we can't lose fact of what this scheme is here for and what it does and the benefits that it has. But ultimately speaking, 18 months ago in April 25, the minister came out and said he wants high fat, high salt, high sugar meals banned off the school meal menu, which we absolutely we absolutely agree with him in relation to it, and we think that, you know, high fat, salt, sugar meals should be taken off the menu. His words at a time were high fat, high salt, sugar should be taken off the menu. Items such as chicken goujons and sausages. So what we did with that information is we went off, and Glenhaven is the biggest chicken goujon supplier in the country, and based in Wicklow, and Lochnan's in Offaly are the biggest pork and sausage supplier in the country. And we said to them that, you know, there's two stables of chicken goujons and sausages are seen as a safe food with schools. They're seen as a popular food with schools, kids. But the minister's direction of high fat, high salt, high sugar has to be taken off the menu. And is there a way that we can engage with you to see, can we reduce the fat, salt and sugar content within these two very popular items? And we worked with the Food Safety Authority and Reformulation Task Force. And if I just state that the Reformulation Task Force from the FSAI, their stated objective is reformulation is most successful when the reformulated product remains acceptable to the consumer. This sometimes means following a reformulation by stealth. balancing goals with what can be achieved while maintaining food product characteristics.
3: In other words, in layman's language, kids like chicken goujons and sausages, so just try and make them healthier and it's a better option. Okay, so ultimately speaking,
4: Glenhaven went off and worked with their food scientist, and Glenhaven, so the original chicken goujon meal had 26 grams of fat. The new chicken goujon meal has 5.6 grams of fat. Now, if I just tell you that the European Food Safety Authority state that 20 grams of fat is what should be a meal in a school meal. So we're 75% below that there. We're 82% below what the European standards say in relation to sugar, and we're 40% below in relation to what it says in relation to salt.
3: Okay, so you have made changes. Very briefly, your second issue, it's in relation to this 320 per kid in primary school is what you're being paid, and it's only 250 for secondary school. You say in order to bring standards up, it should be 320 for both schools.
4: Today's announcement came out with one set of nutritional standards and one set of standards which now go across both primary and secondary schools. So we now have to give the same portion size, the same nutritional content, the same meal to a secondary school kid as we do to a primary school kid. Currently, the government is paying €2.50 to DESH secondary schools, and they're paying €3.20 to non-DESH primary schools. We can't give the same quality of food, the same quantity of food, and the same standard of food, which we're now being told to do, for €2.50 to a secondary school student, while the primary school kids are getting €3.20.
3: Okay, that makes sense.
4: So, if I just go, Shane, because it goes a little bit further than
3: that. Okay, just briefly, if you can, Ray.
4: Fine. I'm left in a position where we serve 79 secondary school kids with 40,000 kids in them. Come October, when the legislation kicks in relation to this year, I will have no option but to pull our service from 40,000 DESH secondary school kids, because I cannot comply with the new regulations at the same rate, unless the same rate is applied to secondary schools.
3: Any prospect of that happening?
4: Well, we've got a budget coming up, and it's within the programme for government that it is the government's stated objective to roll secondary schools out within the lifetime of the government. The government has now met with an impinging thing. They've brought in new legislation to say that we have to meet the same standards. He now has a perfect budget coming up in 2 weeks' time where he can bring the price of the secondary school meal from 250 in line with primary schools at 320. I'm not even arguing for an increased price from 320. But if it doesn't come to 320, Shane, I can't produce secondary school meals for DESH students for €2.50.
3: Understand.
4: With the same standards.
3: Ray Nagle, CEO of Fresh Today and The Lunch Bag, thank you indeed for talking to The Hard Shoulder today.
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23: They're so in love. And, you know, they let us know that they're so in love constantly. It's why, well, you feel like you're, you know, they're the only two people in the room. And we almost don't know what to do with ourselves. Like, I'm looking for a closet to hide in and somewhere to go. So,
7: yeah.
0: Yes, the awkward feeling of watching a couple who are guilty, perhaps, of too much of a PDA, a public display of affection, can cause not only you to feel uncomfortable, but also maybe a bit of resentment. But how can you address it with loved up friends? Joining me now is Frances Kelleher, relationship expert and life coach. Good evening to you, Frances. This is really interesting. I was reading this. There was one of those dilemmas in the papers last week in the Indo about this, and somebody was talking about being kind of a third wheel in a relationship, and they were all handsy, and she was saying, I'm going to have words with them. And my instinct was, what are you doing there?
24: Yes. I mean, look, we have to understand people are in their own world when the love drug, you know, oxytocin and everything is flying around and they can't see anybody else but themselves. But I think, you know, it really comes down to manners. A little bit of PDF, if it's a quick kiss or it's holding hands or something, is okay. But if it starts going over boundaries of other people, that's when it gets uncomfortable.
0: Okay. And so should people, if they are a bit handsy or what have you, should they rein it in public?
24: Yes, I think it's really about manners. you know, really courtesy to people who you are hanging around with. And I think you can say it in a very nice way, showing your boundaries, but not, you know, attacking them or their couplehood. So, you know, you can make a joke. It's just giving a hint that you're not comfortable in that situation. You can give a hint in a joke saying, okay, guys, we know, you know, you love each other, but cool the passion, keep it for when I'm not right beside you sitting down. You can make a joke like that. And sometimes that's all it takes, because people are lost in their own honeymoon bubble, you know, for those first few months, even to the first year it can last. So we have to understand as well for them, but they have to understand for us too.
0: And why does it make us, Frances, a bit uncomfortable looking at somebody, you know, and like, you don't always have to be right beside them or on the same couch or your pals. Sometimes if you're in a cafe or something and people at the next table start kissing or whatever, people kind of get the ick as well. Like, why does it make us feel weird?
24: It's a great question. Yeah, well, sometimes people are envious. In all fairness, there are different, you know, angles to this. Sometimes people are envious. They feel, I want that. But most of the time, people just think there's a time and a place for things. And it's, I suppose, again, back to manners, including those people. You can't include, you know, people in a kiss or holding hands with you. It's a two-person thing. So it's almost like to do with inclusion and excluding people. So it's just manners to have everybody in the gang. It's like whispering. You know, if you're whispering to one person and the other person's there, it's bad manners. It's, the person feels left out.
0: So it's so because it's of being good manners. Excluding somebody, maybe.
24: Yeah, and, you know, they can't obviously, like I say, be in on it with you. It's a private thing. So I think as well, people have different boundaries and different ideas of what PDA is acceptable. You know, some people will just hold hands. Other people will have a long kiss in public. That might be what they think is acceptable. So it's about different expectations as well on the situation.
0: I can understand if someone feels like a third wheel with their pals, that's awkward and maybe they feel they have to address it. But I don't think that the people who don't like PDAs, maybe by strangers next to them, that's only to do with envy. I think sometimes people are a bit revolted by it. I don't exactly know why, but I think they kind of are.
24: It's so true. It is, because, you know, again, it's what people deem respectable themselves and what's acceptable. And some people would be thinking, you know, oh my God, like they're judging. Oh my God, I would never do that. You know, that's not what I would do. So we tend to put our own beliefs and, you know, ideas onto other people. But what I mainly see, even from clients telling me if they go on a first date or they've been on a couple of dates, is that they're embarrassed. The guy or girl wants to have PDA from public and they're embarrassed. It's the person that's involved in the dating and relationship themselves.
0: Some people are more at ease with public displays of affection than others. Look, thank you for joining us, Frances. That is Frances Kelleher there, relationship expert and life coach. Shane, do you have a view?
1: I broadly agree with everything you said, Ciara. I do think there are cases though when, you know, you see two people and you do, like, you know, get a room.
0: Yeah, I know.
1: Just knock it off. Everyone, no one needs to see that.
0: My mother had me quite late in her life, so she was actually a little bit older than some of my pals' grannies growing up, and she was really from another era. And when I was a teenager, if we were driving around somewhere and she went by two people snogging or something, she would blow her horn and shake her fist at them.
1: I love it. Old school.
0: Let us know what you think. How bad are PDAs? Why do they give us the ick? And where should the line be drawn in public? 087-1400-106 is the WhatsApp.
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6: Thanks to the newly upgraded lounges at Dublin Airport. Great food, comfy seats, and a calm space before takeoff.
28: In Dublin, both sides of the M50 have a queue to come off at Junction 9 Red Cow because of a collision in the right lane on the N7 outbound just before Junction 1A Newlands Cross. The Naas Road approach is back to the Long Mile Road Junction. In Cork, the South Ring Road eastbound is busy between Junction 8 Douglas and Junction 10 Mahon. And in Limerick, Dock Road northbound's backed up between Corbrack Avenue Junction and the Shannon Bridge roundabout. And that's your travel and traffic on News Talk.
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0: Ireland's Data Protection Commission fines Google $403 million over GDPR breaches. Calls to scrap public transport fare hikes as numbers commuting by car into Dublin hit an all-time low. And Irish athletes call on soccer stars to boycott Israel's games.
1: Plus, as Back to Black turns 20, we hear the story of Amy Winehouse and rape and sexual offences to be dealt with in specialist courts in England and Wales. Should we be doing the same here?
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1: But first, let's get the latest news headlines. Here's Bernie Jemison.
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4: It's 5 o'clock. Good evening. The Taoiseach says the issue of energy will be the biggest challenge for the economy this winter. A number of ministers have indicated the government is looking at targeted measures as a way to support families. Taoiseach and Finance Minister Simon Harris says prices remain unpredictable.
11: Anybody or any politician who suggests any government in the world can insulate people fully from this energy crisis is not telling the truth. These are global issues and we need to see a de-escalation. And then the second point I'd make is, while we can help people in some ways with energy, we'll be looking to help people across a whole variety of ways with the cost of living, including on the tax side with the income tax.
4: The OMA bombing inquiry has heard 14 people have been linked to the attack. The Real IRA bomb in August 1998 killed 29 people, including a woman pregnant with twins. Paul Graney told the inquiry that sightings of the car used in the attack are key.
12: Took place in the context of an appeal by the police, which set out the description of the car that had been used in the bombing and its number plate. In those circumstances, at the very least, there exists, it seems the inquiry legal team, the possibility that witnesses' recollections have been influenced by what they have read about.
4: Google says it has improved the tools available to users to manage location data. It comes after the Data Protection Commission fined the company over €400 million over its processing of the data. The EU's credibility is gone when it comes to addressing illegal Israeli settlements, according to the Foreign Affairs Minister. Helen McEntee has called on the bloc to introduce an EU-wide occupied territories bill, which also covers services as well as goods. The issue is expected to feature heavily at the UN General Assembly, which begins tomorrow in New York. Speaking at the UN, Helen McEntee says it's time for collective action after the passing of Ireland's occupied territories bill.
15: That legislation has now encouraged and will encourage, I hope, more countries to come forward with their own, but we need to act collectively. I mean, we are failing here, to be quite honest. Our credibility has gone on this issue, and if we don't act collectively, then the decisions of the Israeli government will not change.
4: Several major US news outlets say they won't cover Donald Trump's events today as his row with the media escalates. CNN, MS Now and Politico are suing his administration after being banned from the White House. The president accused them of reporting fake news. ABC, CBS, CNN, Fox and NBC now say there will be no pool TV coverage of Donald Trump's events today as a result. That's it for now. Headlines at 5:30.
16: Tá tainmh le baint as áilech na tíre seo gach thrád an bhliain, ach le sin gón freagracht, dir an brúscar agus salúig madri, díomháil den íochúra, agus leitintiúd idir shráidina, fórtkina agus thrána. 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
17: Good evening, I'm Eve Conway. There's plenty of Irish boxers in action at the European Elite Championships in Sofia today. Jude Gallagher and Michaela Walsh have both advanced to their quarterfinals, while Kenny McLaughlin failed to progress in the women's lightweight. Gavin Raftery is also in last 16 action at 5:30, and John McConnell will fight for a medal in the evening session against Italy's Gabrielle Rontani. Former Everton boss Brian Saracen has joined the Ireland women's national team as assistant coach. He'll link up with Carla Ward's backroom team for the 2027 World Cup qualifying playoff games, replacing Gary Cronin. Ireland face Kazakhstan on October 9th over two legs in the hopes of reaching the second qualifying round against either Belgium or Poland. And finally, Connacht have announced a contract extension for Player of the Year, Sean Jansen. This two-year extension will keep him at the province until 2029. Connacht's first URC match of the season will be at home against the Stormers on Friday evening. To access three free off-the-ball podcasts a month, download the Go Loud app now.
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4: Mild, humid and mainly dry this evening and tonight. Lowest temperatures 12 to 16 degrees. And now you're up to date on News Talk.
0: Thank you for that, Bernie. You're listening to The Hard Shoulder with Shane and Ciara. And there's still lots to come on the show this evening between now and 7pm.
1: Yeah, rape and sexual offences are to be dealt with in specialist courts in England and Wales. Do we need to do something similar in Ireland? The CEO of the Dublin Rape Crisis Centre will be joining us in about 10 minutes or so to discuss this.
0: Yeah, and in this week's Kids Clinic, Dr. Anne Keogh, clinical psychologist, is going to share some practical advice on what to do, I hate this, when your child feels left out and how to help them navigate those difficult feelings. That's the worst thing, isn't it? Trying to help your child with that. They're not being bullied, but maybe excluded and dreadful stuff.
1: You feel so hurt on their behalf. CNN, MS Now and Politico have notified Donald Trump they're suing over White House access. We'll cross to Washington, D.C. after 6 o'clock to be joined by Niall Stanage, White House columnist at The Hill. Lots of people, Ciara, getting in touch about the debate that we had, I had with Philly McMahon, the former Dublin senior footballer, multiple All-Ireland winner. He's basically saying the players should boycott the game against Israel next week. Lots of people getting in touch.
0: Huge amount. Hi, Shane. I have to say I 100% agree with Philly. Somebody has to be the first to stand up. And while it may mean Israel progresses further in the competition, pinning our colours to the mast is more important. We need to show some backbone and make it known that we fundamentally condemn Israel's actions in Gaza. There is no room for a cost-benefit analysis when it comes to doing the right thing, says this texter.
1: Jonathan Dublin says, I can see both sides of you in the whole. Should the Ireland-Israel match go ahead and should Israel be banned from taking part? The European Championships... But I do feel Ireland will need more support from other nations to really make a difference, Jonathan Dublin says.
0: And maybe a last one on this for now, but they're coming in the whole time. How do you know it won't make an impact? If someone is hurt on the ground, do you leave them to suffer if no one else helps them? It's a cop-out saying it won't make a difference. Look at Russia. The guest is right. Should we do what the majority does if it goes against our moral beliefs? Not sure why it's even being argued. It's a no-brainer. People in power are toothless. Let us know what you think. And by the way, there's a variety of views coming in. Some people think the game should go ahead. Some people don't. It isn't cut and dried in terms of your opinions out there. We would love to hear from you here on the show. 087 1400 106 is the WhatsApp.
1: Now, the Taoiseach has said October's budget will include an increase to the rent tax credit. He said the measure, which was introduced in 2022, has been positive for renters. So with an increase on the cards, how will this measure work and is it going to be welcomed? We're joined by Conor Sheehan, Labour TD for Limerick City and the party spokesperson on housing. Conor, do you welcome this announcement?
7: Good evening, Shane. Look, I welcome the fact that the renter's tax credit is increasing or apparently increasing. We obviously don't know yet, especially because it hasn't increased since 2024. Now, I see speculated in the papers that it's due to go up apparently by €300. I would argue, and the Labour Party have consistently argued, that the renter's tax credit should actually be doubled from €1,000 to €2,000 per individual, especially considering that rents went up by 4.4% in the first quarter of this year because of the market rent reset element of James Brown's rent reform bill, which basically allows landlords to reset rents to market rates in between tenancies. And that is the largest increase since 2002 quarterly, and that rents are up 50% since COVID and more than 35% since the credit was first introduced, albeit it has been increased since it was first introduced.
1: Doubling the rent tax credit would cost about €160 million a year. Where would that money come from and would it actually make a difference or would it actually just go into higher rents?
7: Well, I suppose what we would do in relation to our alternative budget and our alternative

0: landlords, I think, have already increased the rent at the start of this year, and we've seen sort of a stabilisation in the RTB data in the second half of the year. So rents have already increased, but the fact of the matter is that rents have literally never been as high as they are in this country at the moment. And I really think that this is a practical way that government can help renters in okay. what is a terrible cost of living crisis.
1: I do have to put it to you, you believe the Help to Buy scheme, and many economists agree with you, you say that's inflationary in terms of house prices. Surely the same holds for doubling the tax credit. Surely that would be inflationary for rent.
0: Well, I think that rent, first of all, obviously you have a framework there to control rent by way of the rent pressure zones. So we know that, like, that obviously slows the rate of rent increase and has done over the last couple of years. I mean, the issue with the minister's legislation he introduced last year, there was a lot of stuff in it that was actually good. The problem was the bit that allowed landlords to reset rents to market rate. And the fact of the matter is that, you know, people are really struggling in an unprecedented cost of living crisis. And we believe that, you know, increasing the renter's tax credit is one way to actually put some money practically back in renters' pockets. But also, we have a renters' rights bill that Ivana Bacik introduced, her first bill as a TD in 2021. I reintroduced it last year. We would also ensure that that was passed if we were in government, because we do need stronger, okay, again, protections for renters.
1: Just finally on the Help to Buy scheme, you'd like to unravel it or unwind it. There will be people listening to the show today who are saying, without that Help to Buy allowance, the 20 or 30,000 tax refund, I wouldn't be able to buy my house.
0: Well, there are better and more cost-effective ways to actually support people, because it's very clear that the Help to Buy scheme increases the price of a new built property by effectively whatever the tax refund is. So anybody who has gotten the tax refund of the money that they have worked very hard to earn, that's been swallowed up by an overinflated purchase price. I believe that what we should do is set up a dedicated affordable housing fund, you know, to invest. There's 5 billion there from the Irish Strategic Investment Fund. Yeah. You could also allocate seed capital to that every year, because I think the biggest issue actually is that last year the state only built 935 affordable purchase homes, none of which
1: There are people out there, Connor, who just want to buy their own house.
0: Yeah, and I think that's, and I think I am one of those people. I purchased a modest home myself a number of years ago, luckily. But Help to Buy is not bringing house prices down. It's not slowing the rate at which house prices are going up. All it is it's creating more demand on an already existing supply of housing.
1: All right. Just before we let you go, you will be aware your colleague, your Labour Parliamentary Party colleague, MEP Eoin O'Riordan, made a comment last Friday night, a culture night, saying it might be a good idea for the Greens and Labour to merge. The Green Party leader, Roderick O'Gorman, was on with Jonathan this morning on News Talk Breakfast. Just have a listen to what he had to say.
2: Yes, I saw that this morning, and I have great respect for the Labour Party, and we work well with them in the Dáil and in the Shannon and on councils across the country. But we've discussed the climate crisis a lot this morning, Jonathan, and I would see the role of the Green Party to make sure that energy, climate, the environment, they're always at the centre of public discussion and of political decision making. We've sought to do that in the 45 years since we were founded. Okay. I think our distinct voice is more important than ever now, and I'm not convinced that merging with another party would allow that distinct voice still be there. I'm also not sure a merged party would actually do better at elections, to be honest.
3: So
2: Cooperation with Labour, cooperation with other progressive parties, yes, but a merger isn't on our agenda right now.
1: Okay, Conor, you heard what the Green Party leader had to say. It's not them, it's you. They're not interested in hooking up.
0: Well, to be honest with you, the first thing I'd say, Shane, is that it's a little bit different to the party that I usually

0: hear people suggest we should merge with.
1: It is.
0: So it was a new one for me. Look, we work really closely with the Green Party in the Dáil and the Shannon, and also with other parties across the broad left. Like, what I would like to see instead of a merger is to see the three parties particularly that operate in the centre-left space, you know, led by the Labour Party, to actually come together and see, could we, after the next election, band together as a very strong, hopefully growing group of TDs and form, you know, one of a large enough part of a government so that we could actually get a change.
1: So, was Aon wrong to say what he said?
0: Look, I think Aon's entitled to say whatever he wants to say at Culture Night, but I think what Aon was probably talking about was in the context of European politics and what actually happened in the Netherlands.
1: He was referenced the Dutch example, and he said that's what the Greens and Labour should do. So it was in a European context, but it was very much an Irish relationship he was talking about.
0: Well, look, not to sound like an AI generated chatbot, but look, I believe that we are a party with, you know, green roots, deep shoots, and I suppose I would consider myself to be a red green in that space. But I'm very happy for the Labour Party to stay as its own distinct growing alternative.
1: Conor Sheehan, Labour TD for Limerick City Party spokesperson on housing. Thank you for talking to the Hard Shoulder.
2: Now, up after this on the show, we're going to be talking about that change that's going to be brought in the UK. Specialist rape and sexual assault courts. Should we follow up with the same thing here?
3: The Hard Shoulder with Ciara Kelly and Shane Coleman on News Talk.
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20: Is fúinne atá sé leictreachas a úsáid ar bhealach níos cliste agus níos cliste. 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
2: Now, the British government have announced that they are introducing new specialist courts for rape cases to try and rebalance the scales of justice and put victims first. The new plans will see court staff get special training, victims having a direct point of contact with the court and a fixed trial date rather than it being placed on a rolling list. And this begs the question as to whether Ireland should implement similar measures here. And joining me now to discuss this is Rachel Morrow, the CEO of the Dublin Rape Crisis Centre. Good evening to you, Rachel. Thank you very much for joining us and welcome to the show. Are you in support of these changes that are due to be brought in the UK?
10: Evening, Ciara. Well, in principle, yes, elements of the new UK model could work really well here. And in my view, there's a strong case for Ireland to adopt at least some of what they're doing over there. But I would be cautious about assuming that simply creating a separate rape court would solve all the major problems in the Irish system that serve as barriers to victims and mean that too few perpetrators are held accountable here. And I think if we were just to focus on the trial stage, it would be at the cost of not focusing enough on the fact that so few people get to that point at all. So there needs to be a simultaneous effort to encourage more people into the justice system and making that system more survivor-centred. But having said all that, there is some really good stuff happening over in the UK. And we know that here in Ireland, many survivors describe the court process as being really traumatic. And that although the justice system, it is becoming more victim-centred, you can testify by video link now, you have the protection of anonymity, you can testify behind a screen, and so forth, but a specialist court could be the next logical step to take.
2: And what they're bringing in doesn't seem to be sort of hugely onerous in terms of the ability to deliver it relatively quickly. Things like private entrances and waiting rooms for victims, new training for court staff, fixed dates. They seem relatively simple measures that one would wonder why they weren't there already.
10: They're simple and they make total sense. And actually, there was a 2024 report which was commissioned by our Department of Justice, and it did recommend a 3-year pilot for a specialist sexual offences court here. And the researchers found significant delays, poor case management, and systemic problems in how sexual violence cases progress through the criminal justice system. So, in theory, a specialist court could reduce some of the endemic delays that we see across the criminal justice system. It would mean, as you said in your intro, that judges and staff have specialist training in trauma and in sexual violence, and case management would be improved as well.
2: Yeah, and those things, as I say, seem relatively simple and achievable and indeed very worthy. You alarm me when you talk, though, about how this is, I suppose, those involved in the court cases are almost like a tip of an iceberg because of all the barriers to people getting to that point. Remind people of the stats around in terms of the number of rapes that are carried out, how many of them end up in court. I was reading about some of this earlier and there are some shocking figures. For example, only 1 in 2 people who have been raped ever tell anyone. I mean, that means half of all rapes are carried by the victim solely with no support and no, I suppose, sharing of that detail with other people.
0: Exactly, Ciara. So when we talk about people using the justice system and ultimately ending up in trial and in court, they are a tiny, tiny number. As you said, one in two people who experience sexual violence, they never tell another person. And those who do tell another person, only about 5% of them report their experience to the Gardaí. Then of the sexual offences reported to the Gardaí, between 70 and 80% do not result in a charge or summons. For the cases that are then submitted to the DPP for a decision on prosecution, only around 4 in 10 of those files considered by the DPP, a direction to prosecute is given. So we're talking about really, really small numbers that ever get to court and ever get to trial.
2: I'm doing back of an envelope maths here based on what you've said. By my reckoning, that means there is a prosecution that takes place, and that isn't to say whether there's a conviction or anything, but a prosecution will take place in 1 in 400 rapes. Is that about your reading of it?
0: Maybe not in rapes. I'm talking about all sexual offences. So it could be sexual assault, or it could be something else. But
2: still is extraordinarily low, and I would imagine is not in line with other crimes that are committed in this country.
0: Exactly. It's one of the most serious crimes that you can survive in this country. And yet the prosecution rate is really, really small. Now, thankfully, the number of convictions that the DPP gets of the number of cases that are prosecuted is high. It's really high. And that's really to be welcomed. But the question is, how do we keep that really high conviction rate and encourage more people into the system? How do we make sure that people don't drop off along that pathway? You know, we hear every day that the women and men that we support, that people are still feeling ashamed and embarrassed about going to the guards. They don't think that the Gardaí can help at all. So we are still encouraging people to enter the justice system. There is support there, and we're really hoping that people will hear this message, and particularly messages from people like Nikita Hand, who had a very arduous experience during her trial process and earlier with the criminal court process, but she still encourages people to go through it. But she had support at every step of the way.
2: Yeah, that figure of 50% of people tell no one ever is staying with me, because I presume if no one tells anyone ever, then nothing can happen in terms of anything, neither support for the person caught up in it, or indeed any kind of sanction for the person who perpetrated it. How do we tackle that figure in particular, Rachel?
0: I think that we have to break down some of the attitudes that society has around people who've experienced sexual violence. Like, a lot, women in particular, carry burdens like, you know, if they've been drinking or taking drugs, that they think that they're to blame. They feel ashamed, as I said, about what happened to them. And the weight of responsibility still doesn't really seem to be lying with the perpetrator. It's victims who are blaming themselves for what happened. But we're not really exercising our human rights as women if we can't, you know, do normal things like going out and enjoying ourselves.
2: No.
0: If our behaviour is shaped by what we're trying to prevent someone else from doing to us. So it's really, really complex. But that 1 in 2 figure, as you said, is absolutely heartbreaking. And to think that people are living with this and they're dying with these secrets is really very upsetting.
2: Absolutely. I'm reminded of the words of Gisèle Pelicot, "This is not our shame." And I think it's important that anybody who is a victim remembers that. Look, thank you very much for joining us on all of that, Rachel. That's Rachel Morrow there, CEO of the Dublin Rape Crisis Centre. And if you have been affected by any of the issues raised in this interview, please do contact the Dublin Rape Crisis Centre on 1-800-77-8888. They are there to listen.
1: Now, the time is fast approaching 5:30. Let's get the news headlines. Here's Bernie Jameson.
21: Thanks, Shane. Good evening. Taoiseach Simon Harris says the issue of energy will be the biggest challenge for the economy this winter. A number of ministers have indicated the government is looking at targeted measures as a way to support families. Google says it's improved the tools available to users to manage location data. It comes after the Data Protection Commission fined the company over €400 million over its processing of the data. At least 5 major US news outlets say they won't cover Donald Trump's events today as his row with the media escalates. CNN, MS Now and Politico are planning to sue his administration after being banned from the White House. That's it for now. More at 6.
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5: Thanks to the newly upgraded lounges at Dublin Airport. Great food, comfy seats, and a calm space before takeoff.
21: In Dublin, the M50 northbound is backed up between Junction 11 Tala and Junction 9 Red Cow. In Cork, the South Ring Road eastbound is busy between Junction 8 Douglas and Junction 10 Mahon. In Galway, Salt Hill Road westbound has a queue from Darcy Roundabout to Threadneedle Road Junction. And that's your traffic and travel on News Talk.
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22: Good evening, I'm Eve Conway. Boxers Jude Gallagher and Michaela Walsh have both advanced to their quarterfinals at the European Elite Championships, while John McConnell will fight for a medal in the evening session. Former Everton boss Brian Sorensen has joined the Ireland women's national team as assistant coach. 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And finally, Connacht have announced a contract extension for Player of the Year Sean Jansen. 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
21: Mild, humid and mainly dry this evening and tonight. Lowest temperatures 12 to 16 degrees. And now you're up to date on News Talk.
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1: Now we're joined by Dr. Anne Keogh, clinical psychologist, on this week's Kids Clinic. And to talk about your child feeling left out and being left out. It can be very hard for a parent to watch when that happens. Obviously very hard for the child as well, I suppose, first and foremost. Let's just start at the beginning. Are there signs to watch out for that your kid is being left out?
23: There certainly are, Shane, and they're different across each stage of childhood, if you like. So this is not less common between your 3 to 6 year olds. You know, childhood and play is simple, or peer relationships are simple. And what you say is what to watch out for in your 6 to 11 year old, I suppose, is social withdrawal. If they're avoiding things or maybe staying on their own as outside of a group, then in your teenagers, where this kind of difficulty is more common, your 12 to 18 year olds, you might be watching out for poorer confidence, or they're having trouble sleeping, or they don't want to go somewhere they used to go, staying home more. Or it can even affect school attendance. So, I mean, parents are watching all the time for difficulties with kids, but they can be subtle.
1: So when you observe this, is it about talking to your child?
23: Yeah, I suppose you have to think about it from the child's perspective. Parents are kind of very keen. It might be every parent's worry is that their kid is being left out or bullied or excluded. But we have to come at it to see what's actually going on. So children are afraid, or young people are afraid of being interrogated about this. So I would come up to it kind of gently. The first task is to work out what's actually happening. You know, could it be a normal friendship rupture? They had a fight with so-and-so, or are they struggling themselves socially to keep up with the pace of things? But it's to have this kind of hang back a little before you draw the information. Kids can be reluctant to give it.
1: Okay. So how do you gently push without pushing too much?
23: I suppose you gently kind of say, you can tell sometimes if something's off, you know, something's wrong. It doesn't have to be immediately that they tell you. We sometimes demand a response immediately because we don't feel great and want to fix it. They mightn't be ready. You can say, I'll be ready whenever you are to tell me. Now, some kids are great before they go to bed. Some are great in the car. You know, there'll be a place where they start to talk. Figure that out and make it available. And then you're kind of coming in neutral, like, tell me what happened, or tell me, you know, how you feel about that. Just open questions. Our problem as parents is that we really want to fix it. Like, as soon as we hear someone's name, yeah, like you're just jumping in, or you're over-interpreting or under-interpreting. You might be inclined to say, sure, you're grand, or this will be fine, or, well, I'm going to, you know, blow this into something big. And all of those responses stop kids telling us, because it becomes a little bit about us as parents and our feelings rather than about what's useful for the child in that actual situation.
1: Sure, I did in the intro myself, didn't I? I said it's very hard for us parents, and then I remembered, it's actually harder for the kids than us. So you're spot on. So are there ever grounds for intervening?
23: Well, there certainly are. I suppose you got to find out what's happening. And as you said, just not over-interpret that. You know, we can validate the child's feelings and say, I see that it felt like that, but it doesn't have to be that you're the judge and jury of saying this is bullying or this is not bullying or this is okay, this is not okay. And you'd be intervening, I suppose, looking at how it's affecting their lives. So there can be gentle levels of intervention. It might be as simple as talking to teacher and saying, can they sit in a certain place in class, or another parent, can they be included more? Or if it's more serious than that, you might be talking about formally bringing it to the school, going to your GP, you know, primary care intervention. But I suppose you're hoping to catch it before it gets to that.
1: Okay. But if you don't catch it before that point, then it is a matter of talking to people.
23: It is a matter of, like, it doesn't mean you and your child don't have to figure this out all on your own. There are people whose job it is to take the perspective. It's hard as a parent to know what to do. You can kind of over or under react or be afraid to react. So you can get a bit of perspective. Sometimes another parent, you know, or someone in your life, or more professional, getting that advice that steadies your reaction and what you do.
1: Bullying is obviously one thing, and while it's very difficult for the child, maybe in some ways it's easier to deal with as a parent in terms of how you go about dealing with it than exclusion, that's more subtle. Or am I wrong?
23: No, you're totally right. We're kind of looking for the black and white. You want the shortcut because you're busy and have all life to juggle. But you're right, the in-between is hard when you're trying to figure out, hang on, is this my child being vulnerable or sensitive, or is it another child being somewhat too pushy or demanding? And what we kind of do at that time is you kind of try and equip your child with the kind of tools they may not have learned yet. Kids often don't know what to say when someone says, you know, you can't be in our group, or we're not going to contact you about the event. They may literally need learned off phrases, because it's scary in the moment when you don't know what to say when someone's, you know, pushing you out of something. So you're coming in at all the different levels of, first of all, is there a way that the child can help themselves in the moment? Then is there a way you could nudge the social dynamics, you know, bring an extra friend, or, you know, arrive early or late, or whatever actually helps? Then you might move on to nudging an adult, like a teacher or a coach. Can they be helped out socially in some way to maybe move them away from a difficult situation and grow seeds of friendship elsewhere? It's hard because you want to fix it overnight, but those changes in the subtleties take time.
2: I was going to ask you as well, Anne, this is Kira here, just in regard to all of this, you mentioned parents might under or overreact. Like, we're all very, very sensitive to this, not only for our children, but sometimes in our own lives. Is there sometimes a danger that parents project this stuff themselves, though, too? They're looking for, maybe because they are a little bit sensitive or prickly around this themselves, that they are looking for their child to be excluded and picking up on things that maybe are naturally just occurring things in the playground that have no malintention or no sort of targeted, I suppose, aspect to them at all.
23: You're right, Kira, that certainly can happen. And you imagine if a parent has been excluded, or if you really want to protect your child from that ever happening, you can be oversensitive and a little bit, you know, quick to action when you perceive something to be like that. Certainly firstborns might get a bit more of that, because parents are new to the dynamics of teenage relationships and really afraid things can escalate, especially if they've had a tough time. So at that time, one of my thoughts would be check with others, ask around, you know, is this what happens? And you might get the wisdom of someone who's a few older kids who says, look, this is how this often goes down. It's okay. You know, we'll keep an eye on it, or what else. But it's hard to separate your own history from what you want to protect your kids from. It's very hard.
1: It is part of growing up, though, isn't it? Tough as it is. I mean, we're all we all encounter situations where maybe we're not particularly wanted, and it can be hurtful, but it is part of growing up.
23: Oh, it absolutely is. Ordinary friendship difficulties are normal, and you have to learn to handle that argy-bargy and the change. And what I always say is that change in friendships, the older you get, takes longer. So you got to sow seeds elsewhere. If you know it's not working out, try and sow seeds elsewhere. Learn how to talk to new people. You know, get something going there that might take a couple of months to grow into. But yeah, people are, we want to fix it really quickly. And I suppose not every experience of being left out is bullying. That would be to your point, Kira.
1: Yeah, well said, Shane. Okay, Dr. Ankyo, thank you indeed, Dr. Ankyo, their clinical psychologist. Let us know your own take on this and maybe your own experiences, 087 1400 106.
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2: Now, September is Sepsis Awareness Month, and it's estimated that globally 20% of deaths are caused by sepsis. The condition, which can occur rapidly, can be devastating and life-changing. And one girl who knows this all too well is Sophie Lanigan, and she is here with us to tell us her story along with her father, Keith. Good evening to you both. I'm going to come to you first, Sophie, if that is okay. You were only 12 at the time. You're now 16. Take us back to that weekend where everything changed for you.
12: On Saturday, I was just out playing with my friends like normal. And then on Sunday, I was a bit sick. I had a temperature. I was fine. So I just stayed at home. And then on Monday, I was vomiting. So my mom brought me to the doctor's. And I, like, when I got out the door, I couldn't really like sit up straight and I felt really dizzy. And when I got to the doctor's, she ended up calling an ambulance. And I was brought to Temple Street Hospital. And they brought me off, put me on a ventilator, but I didn't really know what was happening. So I was like waving at my mom, thinking I was going to see her in a couple of minutes. And then I was transferred to Crumlin Hospital.
2: Okay, so what started off, and I mean, so many of your pals and so many of our listeners who are parents will have had a child with a temperature and a bit of a bug and vomiting and all of that, and they won't be unfamiliar with that story at all, but the way it went is something completely different. Did you know at some point during all of that, Sophie, that you were very, very sick?
12: No, I didn't really understand what was happening. I just thought I had a bug or something.
2: Okay. And obviously what was happening, you had strep A, you had a very severe infection on the march and had developed sepsis. I might go to you, Keith, if you don't mind, because you probably remember the next bits of it a bit better than Sophie. So Sophie started off, as I say, at what probably looked initially like a kind of a normal run-of-the-mill illness that any kid would have had over the years. And then suddenly you're in crisis situation and your daughter's on a ventilator. Tell us what you remember of it.
13: Yeah, well, I suppose just, you know, Sophie said about initially what happened to her is, you know, just obviously, you know, with the temperature, and we just controlling the temperature. And then, you know, when she was in, you know, Sophie's mom, Laura, brought her to the GP anyway. And I suppose I got it, you know, the GP, when she called the ambulance, because she said that, you know, Sophie couldn't, you know, she said she needs to go to the hospital and she couldn't, you know, Laura couldn't bring her, that she had to get an ambulance. So I think when she went in, you know, I think Laura rang me, you know, and she was just saying, look, she was in a panic. She used to go to the hospital, you know, we're not sure what was going on, you know, at the time, just that she was really sick. You know, I was in work at the time and I just, you know, obviously dropped everything and I had to follow them in to the hospital. But by the time I got in, Sophie was already on a ventilator at that stage. You know, and, you know, Laura was bit and she, you know, she just told me, look, she said, you know, we're trying to figure out what's going on. You know, so I didn't see Sophie at all, you know, but other than, you know, so Laura's home, she said, when Sophie was even going in to the hospital in the back of the ambulance, where, you know, obviously the paramedics were asking all the questions and stuff like that, and she was able to answer every question that they had. And I suppose she thought they're a bit mad asking her stuff like what's her name and, you know, what day is it. She thought it was mad. She didn't understand anyway.
2: I'm sure guys didn't understand. I mean, you have a 12-year-old daughter who's normal, fit, healthy and well, and suddenly you're in intensive care in 24 hours.
13: Well, that's it, yeah. And It was pretty hard, because when we went in, you could just see where she was hooked up to so many machines in there. You know, it was scary to say the least. And, you know, obviously Sophie was asleep, so she didn't see that part of the time.
2: No, I'm sure it was absolutely terrifying. It's every parent's worst nightmare. There's no question. Sophie, I might bring you back in. Obviously, you were in hospital for a long time and you got lots of treatment and you were on antibiotics and all of those kinds of things to deal with the sepsis. They knew you had sepsis. But then because of how seriously ill you were and all the medication and all of that, you obviously had to have amputations of both the bottom of your legs and the bottom of your arms. Do you remember being told about that? Do you remember how you felt?
12: Yeah, I remember when I was told to like sit with the playing therapists in Cumberland Hospital, and my mum and dad were like taken out of the room by a doctor, and they came back in crying, and then I started crying because I knew something was wrong. And then these doctors come in, and the doctor tells me, and I start shouting at him, and I start telling him that he can't do this because I'm only 12 and I can't live without my hands at all.
2: Oh God, I can only imagine. And you know what, you were dead right to be shouting at him, really, because you know, this must have seemed like at the time a crazy suggestion. But it's not uncommon, isn't that right, Keith, when people have sepsis, that they would have an amputation.
13: Well, that's it. And I think that's the part about it, is just essentially what happened is that the medication that was needed to save Sophie's life caused, you know, the lack of blood supply to her hands and feet. And, you know, without the medication, she wouldn't be here today.
2: Yeah.
13: You know, the doctors and nurses and whatever, they always tell you it's life over limb. That's essentially what it was, you know. So I think what was horrible, because when we went in, even with Sophie, and the doctor came in and he told her to explain it to a child. To be fair, how he said it was actually quite good, because he told her, look, you were really sick, but your hands and feet are still sick and they won't get better.
2: Yeah.
13: You know, so he tried as best as he could to break it to her, but it's still a massive shock.
2: Absolutely, absolutely. And I imagine, Sophie, you were a bit shocked and a bit horrified for a good while after this happened too, because it was such a change.
12: Yeah, it was very hard to like believe.
2: Yeah. Yeah, I have seen you since, and you look fabulous, and you really, really do. But I believe you've become a dab hand at doing all sorts of things that you thought you might never do again. I believe you're brilliant at putting on makeup and doing all sorts of things now.
12: Yeah.
2: Was that a hard fight to have to relearn all those skills?
12: Yeah, it took a while to figure out, but I got there eventually.
2: Yeah, it's wonderful stuff. And Keith, you must be so proud of Sophie in terms of what she's overcome, in terms of what she's achieved. And I know that she lives, you know, a very normal, regular life, has her pals, goes to school, does all the things that you would want your teenage daughter to be doing.
13: Well, that's it, yeah. I think, no, she has been brilliant. And I think, you know, everything is trial and error. She tries one thing. If it doesn't work, she'll try another way, you know. So I think initially when things happened, she was writing, you know, using aids to write and stuff like that. And then she figured out herself how she could actually doesn't need them. And she finds her way of doing stuff herself, you know. And, you know, a couple of months ago, I think, you know, I couldn't believe where she said she wanted to start making Lego again. And she didn't make it that constantly.
2: Yeah.
13: You know?
2: Yeah. Right. Look, I think, Sophie, you are a wonderful girl, and you are an inspiration to many people. But I think also there's a reason we're chatting, is because you guys want to highlight sepsis and make parents in particular and other people who are unwell aware of the symptoms.
12: Yeah.
2: And Keith, do you want to say anything about that, about what to look for?
13: Well, that's it. I think with sepsis, obviously, the you know, S-E-P-S-I-S, actually, each letter actually stands for something. So, you know, you have the slurred speech is for S, E is for extreme shivering, P is for passing no urine in the last 12 hours or feeling that you don't need to pass it, S is for shortness of breath, I is for I feel like I'm going to die, and then S is for skin that's mottled or discoloured.
2: Yeah, and indeed, and we know people do look out for high fevers, but sometimes, particularly the extremities of people with sepsis, their hands and their feet and all go very, very cold as well. But look, thank you both so much for coming on and telling your story. Sophie, you're incredibly brave, but as I say, you are an inspiration to people, and we really do appreciate you talking to us. We genuinely do, and my sincere thanks to both of you. That is Sophie, who is now 16, and Keith Lanigan.
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32: Thanks to the newly upgraded lounges at Dublin Airport. Great food, comfy seats, and a calm space before takeoff.
33: In Dublin, the M50 northbound's backed up between Junction 11 Tella and Junction 9 Red Cow, but a crash there has been cleared. There's a crash on Gardiner Street inbound at Mountjoy Square, causing a delay on either side, and a delay on the M1 northbound between the M50 interchange and Junction 2 Dublin Airport. In Cork, there is a delay on the Mahon Link Road southbound from Skerhead Road Junction to Citygate, and in Galway and Seamus Quirk Road is backed up from Joyce Roundabout to the Circular Road Junction. That's your traffic and travel on News Talk.
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1: CNN, MS Now and Politico notified Donald Trump they're suing over White House access. 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
9: It's 6 o'clock. Good evening. The OMA bombing inquiry has heard about key telephone calls and evidence relating to the theft of the car used in the Real IRA attack. 29 people, including a woman pregnant with twins, were killed in the explosion in August 1998. Paul Graney is counsel to the inquiry.
11: That the 585 dark blue phone, like the 980 orange phone, was taken on a journey from the Republic of Ireland to OMA and back again on the 15th of August.
9: Labour's housing spokesperson has welcomed news that October's budget will include an increase to the rent tax credit. Taoiseach Micheál Martin said earlier the credit had proved useful for renters. Speaking on The Hard Shoulder, Labour's Conor Sheehan doesn't think it'll have an inflationary effect on rents.
14: First of all, obviously you have a framework there to control rent by way of the rent pressure zones. So we know that like that obviously slows the rate of rent increase and has done over the last couple of years. I mean, the issue with the minister's legislation he introduced last year, there was a lot of stuff in it that was actually good. The problem was the bit that allowed landlords to reset rents.
9: A fifth of hot school meals are going uneaten. A report into the school meals programme has found the majority of food served is healthy and liked by children, but food waste remains a concern. The government is set to introduce a three-week menu cycle and more flexibility between hot and cold meals. Social Protection Minister Dara Kaliri says packaging waste could also be looked at in the future.
21: At the moment, my focus was with a dietitian, it was through nutrition, through ensuring that we have the healthiest possible options available. And then in terms of, you know, the feedback from parents, the feedback from children in particular, and school communities. But I know certainly other colleagues at Cabinet have mentioned the packaging thing. It's something that we'll be very awake to as part of the review.
9: Several major US news outlets say they won't cover Donald Trump's events today as his row with the media escalates. CNN, MS Now and Politico are suing his administration after being banned from the White House. The president has accused them of reporting fake news. ABC, CBS, CNN, Fox and NBC say there'll be no pool TV coverage of Donald Trump's events today as a result. And that's it for now. Headlines at 6:30.
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27: Good evening, I'm Eve Conway. John McConnell has guaranteed himself at least a bronze medal at the European Elite Championships in Sofia. He came through his quarterfinal against Gabriel Rontani this evening, and he'll face Azerbaijan's Nabi Iskandarov in the semi-final on Wednesday. Jude Gallagher and Michaela Walsh have also both advanced to their quarterfinals. Former Everton boss Brian Sorensen has joined the Ireland women's national team as assistant coach. He'll link up with Carla Ward's backroom team for the 2027 World Cup qualification playoff games, replacing Gary Cronin. Ireland faced Kazakhstan on October 9th over two legs in the hopes of reaching the second qualifying round against either Belgium or Poland. And finally, Connacht head coach Stuart Lancaster is eyeing a contract extension at the province. He confirmed today that he's been in talks with CEO Willie Rowan and IRFU Performance Director David Humphreys. He also said there has been no contact between him and Leinster over the head coach position once Leo Cullen departs. To access three free off the ball podcasts a month, download the Go Loud app now.
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9: Mild, humid and mainly dry tonight. Lowest temperatures 12 to 16 degrees. And now you're up to date on News Talk.
1: Thank you indeed for that, Bernie. You're listening to The Hard Shoulder. Ciara Kelly and Shane Coleman with you up until 7 o'clock and lots to come over the next hour, Ciara.
2: Yeah, really interesting. I'd love to know what you guys think out there this evening on this one. Calls are growing to scrap the public transport fare hikes as the number of people driving into Dublin hits an all-time low. We are now using public transport. We are using active transport. I'm going to hear from the Dublin Commuter Coalition in a few minutes about why hiking public transport is a terrible idea.
1: €403 million, that's the amount Google has been fined by the Irish data watchdog over location data. Emmett Oliver will have all the details of that in about 15 minutes or so.
2: And I love a bit of music of a Monday. Music journalist Pat Carty will be with us after 6:30 to tell us the story of Amy Winehouse this week as her second album, that iconic album that everyone probably has in their collection somewhere, Back to Black, celebrate being 20 years old this month. 20 years old.
1: Yeah, it's extraordinary, isn't it?
2: October. Yeah, mad. Actually, it's only still September. I'm getting ahead of myself. But anyway, listen, as always, we want to hear from you throughout the show. On everything we talk about, do join in the conversation that counts here on The Hard Shoulder. You can text us now at 53106 at a cost of 30 cent, or always WhatsApp us for free on 087 1400 106.
1: Now, some interesting developments in Washington. Media outlets there have notified the Trump administration they intend to sue over a ban preventing reporters from accessing the White House grounds. CNN, Politico and MS Now were barred from the White House on Friday after Donald Trump accused the outlets of repeatedly reporting what he describes as fake news. The three organizations say the ban violates their First Amendment rights and have filed a lawsuit against the administration. It has emerged in the last half an hour or so that networks have suspended pool coverage of Trump after, in the wake of this banning of CNN and others. For more on this, we're joined by White House columnist with The Hill, Niall Standish. Niall, thanks indeed for talking to us. This is quite a standoff between the media and Donald Trump.
4: Yes, it's certainly a huge media story and a broader freedom of speech story. As you say, Trump kicked it all off by this ban on the three outlets that you mentioned. They are now suing. They just filed their legal claim this morning. And the White House pool, which we can explain exactly what that is if you like.
1: But please do.
4: Basically, yeah, so the White House pool is a collective of the major TV networks, ABC News, CBS News, NBC News, Fox News, and CNN, who basically come together to provide footage and to transmit footage. When you see, for example, President Trump about to get on his helicopter, about to get on Air Force One, that footage comes from the White House pool. All those networks are now saying, we won't do it while the ban on CNN pertains. And so there is, to use your term, a standoff that it's not entirely clear how it will be resolved, but certainly a high-stakes battle.
1: I see Fox News are part of this standoff as well. Was it a misjudgment on my part to be slightly surprised that they got involved?
4: No, I think that was the big question, whether Fox News would get involved. Because obviously, just from a business perspective, I mean, they have an audience that is extremely pro-Trump. Having said that, I think there are two factors. One is they, you know, what one time targeted at CNN could be targeted at Fox in a future Democratic administration. The other point is solidarity. And the third point is cost. The cost for the networks of providing that pool coverage is very significant. They do a pool because it then divides it five ways. If Fox was doing it on its own, it would be outlaying serious amounts of money.
1: So I'm presuming, maybe I'm wrong, I'm just certainly not a legal expert, but I imagine the agencies or the media outlets, excuse me, are correct when they say their First Amendment rights are being violated. surely the courts will uphold that.
4: That is the widespread assumption, and it is my assumption. Again, to simplify matters, the courts have held in previous cases that the United States government cannot act against people on the basis of what is known as disfavored speech. In other words, reporting or opinions that it doesn't like. This ban by Trump seems flagrantly in breach of that principle. Of course, the question is not only will the courts ultimately rule on behalf or in favor of the media outlets, it's also what will happen in the interim. Will the media outlets be able to get some kind of injunction or restraining order that immediately restores their access while the underlying case is adjudicated, or will they be barred while that happens? That's okay. One of the big unknowns right now.
1: Okay, all right, that will be interesting. Is this the biggest kind of standoff between the media and a president since the Pentagon Papers case?

0: Obviously, there have been other instances where President Trump is in an ongoing legal battle with the Associated Press because they won't use the term Gulf of America rather than Gulf of Mexico. During the first Trump term, there were individual reporters. Jim Acosta, then of CNN, had his press badge taken away. He sued to get it restored and he won. So there have been those kind of one-off examples, but I think given the way this is escalating, Shane, that you are right that this is the biggest standoff since the Pentagon Papers.
1: Okay. Just before we let you go, Niall, I'm conscious you have been, I heard you actually in recent days giving your view on the McLemore-Ed Sheeran controversy in a debate on US media. I'm curious, what's been the reaction to Ed Sheeran's comments to fans in Philadelphia? It was at the very start of his concert in Philadelphia. What's been the reaction in the US to that?
0: I think it's been rather mixed, not helped by the fact that he was obviously reading off a teleprompter of some kind. That being said, I expressed my own views, which were more pro-Macklemore than they were pro-Ed Sheeran. But trying to be as objective as possible on this, I think there's a divide between people who are very politically engaged in this issue and people who are simply Ed Sheeran fans who don't care all that passionately one way or another. So the story has begun to fade, even though I don't think Ed Sheeran's statement placated everybody who felt he had displayed cowardice previously.
1: Yeah, fair enough. Is it possible, though, to think he made the wrong call with Macklemore and he got it badly wrong, but also to feel a little bit sorry for him? Or is that a view that anybody is? It's only I couldn't help feel sorry for him over the weekend because I think he was the wrong call, but I kind of feel he's been vilified to an extent that maybe is over the top.
0: The degree to what's justified and what's over the top is sort of in the eye of the beholder. I would get back to the point you raised right at the start of that question, Shane. Choosing Macklemore is a very peculiar choice if you wish to be apolitical or not take a stance. Mm-hmm. Macklemore is very well known for pro-Palestinian advocacy, including doing a song called Hind's Hall after Hind Rajab, the very young girl who was killed in appalling circumstances by Israel. So if you want to do the Ed Sheeran I'm not about politics stance, putting Macklemore in the bill was a very peculiar decision, and everything, it seems to me, that has followed has flowed from that.
1: Fair enough. Listen, thanks for talking to us, White House columnist with The Hill, Niall Stanage.
2: Now, the National Transport Authority recently announced that they'd be increasing public transport fares by an average of 15% from January 2027, saying that the level of state funding for public transport now needed to be evaluated. However, a new NTA report shows that more people than ever before are getting out of their cars and using public transport, with last year having the fewest numbers of cars ever entering Dublin City outside of the COVID years. This has led many campaigners to urge the government to reconsider the fare hike, arguing that Dublin will become more congested under these changes. And joining me now to discuss this further is Lachlan Gallagher, Public Relations Officer for the Dublin Commuter Coalition. Lachlan, you're very welcome. I mean, I think a lot of people are surprised at maybe the direction of travel, if you forgive the pun, with the government on public transport fares. Tell us your position on it.
3: Well, thanks a million for having us. And I guess something we want to say is it's very promising to see that on average, of the trend is that public transport use coming into Dublin every day is increasing and has been increasing, and that trend is still going on. And we can see that is largely a result of you know, people choosing actively to use public transport. And there's lots of reasons why you would choose to do that, and one of those is cost. And you know, that's sort of a simple idea. If you have a low price for something and a service that is there, it's not always perfect, but frequently it's there, and people will choose to use it if the alternative is more expensive. And we think it's a real step backwards to increase the cost. And the NTA noted themselves in the Transport Committee that they expect that a 10% increase in cost causes a 3% reduction in the number of people using public transport. So, you know, they're increasing the cost on average by about 15%. So if that means, you know, 4.5% decrease in public transport use, that'd be catastrophic. You know, a million people, or there's a million journeys made every day on the Irish public transport network. If 4.5% less of those were made, that could cause gridlock in some places.
2: Okay, so this is the basis that there is a known association between a 10% fare hike

0: and the number of people who stop using it. Does it gall you, the fact that at the same time as public transport fares are being put up, that fuel excise on petrol and diesel fossil fuels, that they are being kept or planned to be kept artificially low? I know no one is suggesting that they feel like they're low at the pump, but nonetheless lower than they would be if the market was free to fall into the position that it would be without them.
1: Yeah, absolutely. And I suppose maybe one thing to consider is that, you know, people who use public transport may also have driving licenses and they're also paying for fuel at the pump, but they're currently choosing to do the right thing and the thing that helps protect our economy, helps protect our people from rising fuel costs. And the reality is those costs aren't going anywhere. They will only increase. You know, more oil infrastructure is getting bombed, instability is increasing, and if we plan on increasing the demand for oil on one hand and then subsidizing the cost on the other while charging people who are doing the right thing, it's an insane policy in our mind. The better thing to do might be to use that funding, the 1.2 billion euro a year that we've allocated. You know, that 1.2 billion euro a year is a Lewis and Cork every 2 to 4 years, depending on the cost estimate. You know, and that would permanently move people from very oil-intensive ways of getting around, such as driving, to things like, you know, a fully electrified tramway, or we've paused the expansion of our electrification of our railways and electrification of our buses and big bus network upgrades and infrastructure upgrades. And these are things that would insulate us from these oil shocks in the future, because you'd have to be a burying your head in the sand to think that this is the last oil crisis we face. And you'd certainly have to think that it won't get any worse.
0: Okay. When you put it in that kind of context, a Lewis in Cork maybe every 2 years, and I presume one in Galway and one in Limerick, like when you think of it in those terms, it is quite stark. What are you calling on them to do?
1: Oh, well, the first thing is to stop the fare hikes. You know, this is cuts of 60 or 70 million quid a year. You know, for a government, that's really not very much money. But to the people who are using it every day, that's a lot of money. I used to live in Galway and I was a member of the Galway Commuter Coalition. If you live in Galway and you take two buses to work every day, as I did, it's 365 euro extra a year that they're charging. So this is going to drive people into cars and it's going to increase our congestion in everywhere across the country. We're calling for the government to stop the fare hikes, to then reassess their capital investment program, to look at the National Development Plan and think, we can't keep committing to cars. We can't keep building more roads. We have to be serious about building out our railways, about building out our bus networks and active travel and that sort of thing. And we're going backwards there and we need to reverse course.
0: Look, thank you very much for joining us, Lachlan. That's Lachlan Gallagher there, who's the PRO of the Dublin Commuter Coalition. I would love to know what people think about this. I mean, that was quite an optimistic, I think, report, Shane, showing that the lowest number of people in between the canals coming in by cars ever outside of COVID. So we're dropping.
2: Give people a choice.
0: Yeah.
2: I think they will take it. Ciara, lots of people getting in touch about the story we did around 5 o'clock. We were talking to Conor Sheehan, Labour's spokesperson on housing. Yeah, on that commitment by the government, it would seem, to give a 300 euro extra rent credit. It's up from 1,000 quid to 1,300 quid in the upcoming budget. Lots of people getting in touch in relation to that, Ciara.
0: I'm not sure if I'm misreading this or not. It says, Shane, I'm increasing my rent in December from 1,700 to 3,000 euros per month as the tenant has given notice. Is that from a landlord, do they think?
2: I presume it is, because I think Conor Sheehan was making the point. I was saying, is there a danger if you double the credit as Labour are proposing, that it will lead to an increase in rents? And he's saying, well, there's a cap there. You can't do that, but
0: you can in between tenants, of course, obviously.
2: The vacant derelicts grant inflates house prices too, proportionally with grant eligibility, says another listener.
0: And someone else says here, I'm a pensioner relying on rental payments for my income. I'm limited to 2% increase per annum while inflation is running at 4%. I didn't expect my government would see to punish me for taking responsibility for funding my own pension. I don't see the restriction on profits being applied to other businesses. That is an interesting perspective. That's somebody who obviously bought probably a mom and pop landlord bought a property to pay for their own pension. There isn't the same sort of restriction on profits and other businesses, but we're very much loath to view landlords as legitimate business owners. We kind of, I don't know, we have an attitude towards them.
2: I've heard them condemned from the stage of festivals and so on. I mean, without landlords, there'd be no premises to rent. I think we should be very careful about just castigating whole groups of people.
0: Oh, you with your nuance and common sense, Shane Coleman. Let us know what you think about everything that we're talking about on the show. We love to hear from you. 087 1400 106 is the WhatsApp.
2: Up next, the data protection watchdog shows its teeth, fining Google more than €400 million over the processing of location data. Emmett Oliver has all the details.
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13: Fordel Wealth Limited, trading as Fordel, is regulated by the Central Bank of Ireland.
2: Emmett Oliver, the Irish Data Protection Watchdog, has bared its teeth.
13: Yeah, they're busy over there, aren't they? This is a fine today announced, Shane, of €403 million by the Irish Data Protection. This is against Google because they collected and harvested location data. In other words, where people were with their phones. It's ad tech. In other words, they use this data to then design advertising packages on Google around that. And it has fallen foul and declared unlawful by the Data Protection Commission. We expect Google to appeal this. The €403 million does technically go to the Irish Exchequer. So here's a sweet deal here, Shane, where you get to regulate on a European-wide basis, but Ireland gets to keep the money.
2: Oh, which the French finance minister will not be happy.
13: Now, the only slight sort of bit of fly in the ointment is that it's €403 million. If Google appeal, it could be reduced. So by the time it actually makes its way to the Exchequer, it could be shrunk down a lot.
2: Will it be held in one of those, what were those accounts?
13: Escrow account.
2: Yeah.
13: So at the moment, Ireland is due or, you know, entitled to €4 billion of fine money by the Data Protection Commission. Do you know how much has come in so far?
2: How much?
13: €20 million.
2: Okay.
13: So I wouldn't be getting too excited yet. This is not the new corporation tax, but nevertheless, probably better to have it than not have it.
2: Yeah. Okay. The maker of the weight loss drug Ozempic has slashed 13,000 jobs. Tell us more.
13: Yeah. So this is the kind of the big brand of the weight loss drug space, Ozempic. But there is another one called Mounjaro made by Eli Lilly. And the two companies are kind of fighting it out for supremacy. As you know, Shane, you sometimes don't get all you want when you're the first mover. We have, you know, BlackBerry, MySpace, all these companies that were the first company in an area, but it didn't pay off. So we wonder, will this Danish company Novo Nordisk, who have laid off these 13,000 people, actually not be the winners in this battle, even though Ozempic is well established and well used? But this other one from Eli Lilly, who make it in Kinsale in County Cork, so there is a very strong Irish perspective on this story. It looks like they may be the winners. So when you see that amount of jobs being slashed over a year and a half, it seems to be we could have a winner coming through between those two companies, Eli Lilly and Novo Nordisk, Shane.
2: Okay. China reducing US access to rare earth minerals. What's going on?
13: Yeah, so this is the big summit this week on Thursday between Donald Trump and President Xi of China. They are meeting. No ballroom will be ready. The cement is still wet there. But they will have a big meeting about rare earth minerals. China uses this as a big lever, Shane, to really punish the US. They don't have the minerals. The Chinese do. They're absolutely essential in a lot of high-end manufacturing. These are magnets that we're talking about, rare earth magnets. So the Chinese have been giving the US less access to them and kind of effectively saying to Trump, what are you going to do about it? We're not giving you as much of these as you need. So let's see how that all plays out. So this trade war involves tariffs, rare earth minerals and everything. And it's just another thing on Trump's plate where I think on the surface, he's losing out, to be honest, and below the surface equally so, because the Chinese have these minerals, he doesn't. What can he do?
2: Could there be some kind of deal at the summit?
13: Maybe it's that on Thursday. Maybe they'll give something on trade. The Chinese let more American products in exchange. Maybe something can be hammered out. But it just seems President Xi is coming to this meeting on Thursday and saying to Donald Trump, we have all the cards, these famous cards that were mentioned to the Ukrainian president.
2: Okay, Emmett Oliver.
13: Fascinating.
2: Good stuff. Thank you indeed for that. We'll chat to you tomorrow, just about to hit 6:30 now, but...
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14: Thanks, Ciara. Good evening. The Foreign Affairs Minister says the actions of the Israeli government won't change unless there is collective EU action. Helen McEntee says the bloc has been failing to address illegal Israeli settlements. The issue is expected to feature at the UN General Assembly tomorrow. Taoiseach Simon Harris says the issue of energy will be the biggest challenge for the economy this winter. A number of ministers have indicated the government is looking at targeted measures as a way to support families. And Google says it has improved the tools available to users to manage location data. It comes after the Data Protection Commission fined the company over €400 million over its processing of the data. That's it for now. More at 7.
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4: Thanks to the newly upgraded lounges at Dublin Airport. Great food, comfy seats, and a calm space before takeoff.
14: In Dublin, the M50 southbound is slow, approaching a breakdown halfway between Junction 6 Blanchardstown and Junction 7 Lucan. In Limerick, there's a queue on Clare Street westbound from O'Brien's Park to Lock Key. In Cork, the South City Link Road southbound is backed up between Tramore Valley Park and Kinsale Road roundabout. In Galway, there's a delay on the Newcastle Road northbound from University Road Junction to the Quincentennial Bridge Junction. That's your traffic and travel on News Talk.
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15: Good evening, I'm Eve Conway. John McConnell has guaranteed himself at least a bronze medal at the European Elite Championships in Sofia. Jude Gallagher and Michaela Walsh have both advanced to their quarterfinals as well. Former Everton boss Brian Sorensen has joined the Ireland women's national team as assistant coach. He'll link up with Carla Ward's backroom team for the 2027 World Cup qualifying playoff games. And finally, Connacht head coach Stuart Lancaster is eyeing a contract extension at the province. He also said there has been no contact between him and Leinster. 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
14: Mild, humid and mainly dry this evening and tonight. Lowest temperatures 12 to 16 degrees. And now you're up to date on News Talk.
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0: And the texts are still coming in, particularly on the Israel-Ireland game that's due to take place this Sunday. Hi, Shane and Kira. Who was it that said evil flourishes when good men stand by and do nothing? If we take a stand and refuse to play Israel, we could well start others to follow and start a ripple effect, says Ray.
2: We were speaking earlier on in our kids clinic about kids being left out. You can listen back to it on the Go Loud app. A listener says, when my son was around 8, he mentioned he was playing on his own at break times. We were saddened. I met the teacher to find out what was happening. Apparently my son just didn't know how to make friends and was kind of overacting in a silly way to get attention. It was putting other kids off. The teacher said she would get a few children to hang out with him at break times, and this worked, and they all formed a good bond and it worked out well. He just didn't know how to make friends. So sounds like you handled that really, really well.
0: And we were talking about public displays of affection and where the line should lie on them in public. This texter says, my friends have been married for over 30 years. The wife constantly fondles the back of her husband's neck, even while in conversations with others. It makes me uncomfortable. I kind of weirdly like that sound of that wife.
2: Yeah.
0: No?
2: No.
0: I kind of do.
2: No, like, I'm with the texter.
0: 30 years on and out. She still loves her husband enough to give his neck a little rub out in public.
2: Yeah, not so sure. What are we doing next, Kieran?
0: We're going to say, send us more texts, 087-1400-106. And we're going to say, up next, the story of Amy Winehouse.
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0: And that, of course, is Back to Black, which can only mean one thing, that this week the story is of Amy Winehouse, 20 years on from the release, 20 years, imagine, of the album Back to Black. And we are joined by music journalist Pat Carty. Pat, she had quite the impact for one whose music career and indeed life was all too short.
1: Yeah, yeah. It's strange, really, when you think about it. You know, first of all, that as you say, it's strange to think it was 20 years ago. Really, she has two albums. There was a debut album called Frank that came out in 2003, which is a much more jazzy affair, and it actually won her a Ivor Novello Award, you know, the songwriting award in England, which is very prestigious. And she was Brit nominated, she was shortlisted for the Mercury Prize. It eventually would sell $1 million, but she said herself at the time that she was maybe behind about 80% of it, that the record company Island Records had kind of put their foot down and that, so she wasn't completely enthusiastic about it. And once the promo for that died down, she kind of changed her listening habits. She met up with a fella called, and this is a dodgy move, Blake Fielder Civil, who became her, I think they married eventually, but they had what you would call a tumultuous relationship.
0: They certainly did.
1: Yeah, and there was a lot of addiction, there was bulimia, there was all sorts of problems here. They were being photographed, because she was becoming so famous, they were being photographed in Camden the whole time, and there was assault charges, there was all sorts of things. It was very much a rock and roll marriage, all right.
0: And that song, Back to Black, that was about him going back to his wife, his ex-wife, wasn't it?
1: I think, yeah, he went back to an ex-girlfriend or something like that. And she said the whole album was grief, guilt and heartbreak. So I think maybe that's why it has, it resonated with so many people. Like, it has sold about 20 million copies already at this stage, maybe more. And one of the reasons we're talking about it is that it is 20 years old at the end of October. And they're putting out another edition, as they always do with these things. And it'll sell all over again.
0: Yeah.
1: Because it's very, very good.
0: She certainly wore her heart and indeed her troubles on her sleeve. Tell us how she sort of started out.
1: Right. Well, she was born in 1983 to Jewish parents, and the jazz bug, her full name is Amy Jade Winehouse. The jazz bug got into her early because several uncles were professional musicians, and her grandmother had actually dated the famous saxophonist Ronnie Scott, who's the club is named after in Middle London. So she started attending, her parents broke up when she was relatively young, but she started attending theatre school on the weekends, the encouragement of her mother, and went through various ones, including the Burt School, the people who heard of, and Sylvia Young Theatre School, which is quite famous. I think that's where Adele went and all these people later on. And then her brother had a guitar. She started messing around 15, writing her own songs. She was working as an entertainment journalist while she was doing this, which is a very noble profession, of course, as we all know. So she'd signed up to a friend of hers sent in a demo tape, and she was signed to Simon Fuller's 19 Management. Isn't he the guy who did the Spice Girls? Simon Fuller, is that him? I don't know. I'm not sure. I've definitely heard the name anyway. But he signed her in 2002, and they kept her quiet. They kind of let her develop. So Island Records were trying to sign her, but they couldn't actually get a hold of her. So they had to kind of run around London for several months before they finally got her. And then, excuse me. And then, as I say, Frank came out in 2003, million seller. But nobody really expected what happened after that as regards the second album.
0: You're right about Simon Fuller, by the way.
1: Yeah.
0: So, debut album, Frank, October, was it instant success?
1: Pretty much, yeah. It did well. I mean, it wasn't the earth shaker that the second record was, but it did okay. It was in the top five in the UK and even made the top 40 in the US. And as I say, she winning the Ivor Novello was a big deal. Brit nominated, but I suppose nearly every record is Brit nominated. Doesn't really hit. And shortlisted for the Mercury Prize. They all seem to be shortlisted for that too. But, it was definitely something that made an impression. And at that stage, I mean, she was kind of a unique presence as well. You know, this is before what happened to her happened to her. So, you know,
0: she had an incredibly distinctive voice.
1: Absolutely. She was beautiful looking as well.
0: But she also had a look. She had an iconic kind of a look. Yeah. No one else looked like Amy Winehouse. And indeed, once she started singing, there was a whole raft of, and I don't mean this in any derogatory way, such, but like pretenders.
1: Oh, yeah.
0: Amy Winehouse, suddenly loads of women came out and then sang in these deep, husky Amy Winehouse voices that hadn't appeared before. So she sort of set a bar for female artists.
1: We had Adele if we hadn't had Amy Winehouse.
0: I don't know.
1: You know? Adele, and then what was the other? The woman from Wales who got in all the trouble. Rock Ferry. Oh, I can't remember what her name is.
0: Duffy.
1: Duffy. Yeah. There you go. Very good.
2: Talk to us about the evolution from Frank to Back to Black. Were they very different albums?
1: Very different. Well, she'd started listening to 60s soul and girl groups from the 50s and 60s. So the Shirelles and all that kind of stuff. And this is what herself and Blake were listening to in Camden, pouring money into the jukebox. And then when she started to work towards the new album, she hired a New York soul band called the Dap Kings. Now, they worked with a woman called Sharon Jones, who passed away not too long ago, actually. But the Dap Kings gave her this kind of authentic soul sound. And she worked in Miami with a fella called Salam Remy, who had produced the first album, and also in New York then with Mark Ronson, who's become very famous since. But he loved Winehouse's no-nonsense approach, and he's a crucial figure, really, in giving this the kind of the sound that combined the 60s with contemporary R&B as well. I think that's why it was such a massive hit. If it had just been the sound of the 60s, I think people would have gone, yeah, whatever, you know?
2: Yeah.
1: But I think it had more than that. And then when, like, the album came out in October, as we say, 2006, but Rehab came out a week before it, which lyrically will tell you everything that was going on in her life as well, you know?
2: Yeah, I think so.
1: And it did okay, but then when she was at the 2007 MTV Movie Awards, the single went into the top 10 in the US. Time magazine called it the best song of 2007. And then she was off to the races. The album sold 1.85 million copies in 2007 in the UK alone. And there was four more singles from it. You Know I'm No Good, Back to Black that we played, Tears Dry on Their Own, and Love is a Losing Game. And just to hear those titles, they're such great
0: songs. Speaking of hear them, why don't we have a little listen to Rehab? Because it was very almost anthemic, yeah. I would suggest, for Amy Winehouse.

0: Okay, that was a rehab there. She made a lot of high-profile kind of promotional appearances for you. And Glastonbury was a key one.
1: Yeah, Glastonbury and Lollapalooza in the States as well. And she guested with people like the Rolling Stones. She played The Temptations, Ain't Too Proud to Beg with them. Fantastic. Sang Jagger off the stage. She did the same thing with Paul Weller on later with Jules Holland, where she sang Heard It Through the Grapevine, Marvin Gaye. And her voice was amazing. All these people loved her, as everyone else did. But eventually, the concerts started to go less well. Towards the end of the year, there was walkouts in Birmingham in particular, because basically Winehouse was in a bad way. And by November, the old reliable doctor's advice, she cancelled the rest of the tour. And in February then of 2008, she wins 5 Grammy Awards, which is a record for a British female. But she couldn't attend the ceremony because she failed a drugs test on the way out.
2: Do you know what? You could see the tragedy unfolding. That those concerts where she was being booed on stage because she was obviously not in the whole of her health, to put it mildly. But you could see how upset she was. Like, it was actually awful. It was an awful watch.
1: She was supposed to play Oxygen in 2007. Excuse me. And we went around. We were at that and went around to the small stage she was supposed to be at. And at the last minute, she had pulled out of it. So we got the thrills instead, which I didn't feel was a great deal, to be honest with you. But she did come back to Vaughan here. And good performance, actually, in 2008. I remember seeing that. She failed that drugs test. But the thing that happened was, she was playing a gig. The Grammys were on live, and she was playing a gig in London or somewhere. And every couple of minutes, they'd have to drag her off the stage and say, here, you're after winning another one. And she couldn't believe it. You know, it was a great, really. And then, at the same year's Ivor Novello Awards again, she became the first artist to ever received 2 nominations for the same award, the top award, Best Song Musically and Lyrically. Love Is a Losing Game won, and You Know I'm No Good was also nominated. So this thing had taken over completely.
0: In the meantime, she'd gotten back with Fielder Civil.
1: Yeah. That probably wasn't a great move in the long one, really. They were photographed in 2007, bloodied and bruised after an alleged fight. And he was quoted in the tabloids saying, "No, you know, take that whatever way you want," saying he had introduced Amy to crack cocaine and heroin. And he was banged up. He was imprisoned in 2008 for 6 months for assaulting a pub landlord. And there were rumours, unconfirmed rumours, that she gave in a couple of $100,000 to try and make that case go away. And so it was a bit of a disaster. She was hospitalised herself around 2007 for what was reported as an overdose of heroin, ecstasy, cocaine, ketamine and alcohol. That's a big night out. And in interviews, she admitted to self-harm, depression and eating disorders. And she was arrested on suspicion of possession in 2008, but there wasn't sufficient evidence to do anything. So she was having a really hard time, you know.
0: And passed away in, was it 2011?
1: Yeah, I mean, the thing is, she'd apparently knocked the drugs on the head in 2008, according to everybody, but had become more dependent on alcohol. And so the coroner's report at the time, when was that? 2011, yeah. The eventual coroner's report said her blood alcohol level was about 5 times the legal drink driving limit at the time, and they pronounced a verdict of death by misadventure due to alcohol poisoning.
2: And of course she joined what is
1: the 27 Club.
2: The 27 Club, a terrible name, I suppose, but it highlights the amount of people who died, like Jim Morrison, Janis Joplin, so many people who died at the age of 27.
1: Well, I compare her to, there's 2 people I think of, Jimi Hendrix maybe, and Jeff Buckley. Jeff Buckley made 1 record, and Jimi Hendrix made a few, but he was certainly not fading or anything like that when he died. And Amy Winehouse made this fantastic record. And Ireland had promised there was going to be a follow-up, you know, and she'd recorded a few bits and pieces, some of them which are on this special edition that'll be coming out. But the problem here is, we'd have no idea what she could have done. Mm. Same with Buckley. Because her voice was so fantastic. She was such a great songwriter. This album just gets better, really, I think, as it goes along. It's something I hadn't heard in years. And then when you sit down and listen to it again, you go, God, this is fantastic.
0: Her influence does live on, though, in other artists.
1: There is, yeah. Let me see. Lana Del Rey, Bruno Mars, Billie Eilish. They've all said, and as we said earlier, I don't think Adele would be quite as big as she was without that. I think it kind of opened the doors for her. This year, the Rolling Stones, of all people, who we mentioned earlier on, included a cover of You Know I'm No Good on their new album, Foreign Tongues.
2: Yeah.
1: Which is fantastic. The only weird thing is hearing Jagger going on about, in the song, the lyrics of Amy in the Bath. So it's Jagger in the Bath saying he's cleaned his toes and all that. That's slightly unpleasant. Yeah. Still, good.
0: A brilliant artist and definitely taken far, far too young.
2: Genuine original, I think.
0: Oh, absolutely, yeah.
2: And I do think that you're quite right, that like if you look at the wave of female artists now who are in the ascendancy,
1: absolutely,
2: Amy Winehouse was at the beginning of that wave.
0: Trailblazer.
2: Mm. Yeah.
0: Yeah. Okay, sorry.
1: Sorry, no, I'm interrupting you. I mean, that whole thing about her being a bit rock and roll, it kind of showed that there was still a bit of sexism going on. If it was a guy doing that, people would be applauding and going, isn't this great? Whereas when she did it, there were politicians coming out saying she was an awful influence and all that. Anyway. Plus ça change, plus c'est la même chose, or whatever they say in France.
0: Thank you, Pat Carty. That's the story of Amy Winehouse. We're going to play out with the amazing Valerie. But Ciara, that is our lot for today.
2: Certainly is. Do stay tuned for Off the Ball. They're up next. But myself and Shane will be back with you tomorrow at 4. Have a great evening.
0: To our August Togabugway.

0: leadership, and then they, you know, hit the ground running, but with the possibility of a little bit of fatigue in their legs because they're kind of coming into the autumn winter of their season. So it's, I think that argument will always will rumble on for quite some time.
1: But it's
0: particularly because the Southern Hemisphere teams have had such a dominance, other than that one occasion with England winning it. It would, you know, it's an easy argument to say that maybe, you know, the Southern Hemisphere teams haven't, or the Northern Hemisphere teams haven't got the preferential lead in, but I think that's pie in the sky. You know,
1: okay.
0: I think you make of it what, you play the cards you're dealt. It's not a new phenomenon. So, you know, trying to make sure that training levels and pre-season are a very high octane level, you know, all of that grind and graft that you anticipate in pre-seasons is kind of emphasized in Rugby World Cup year. You try and get the intensity of those training sessions at a match level as much as you can, particularly from an aerobic point of view or anaerobic point of view, and then you get a little bit battle-hardened by playing whatever warm-up games you have on your schedule. And then you build your way into it as well throughout the World Cup with, you know, certain games. It's a different format this time round. So will it suit us better or not? We'll have to wait and see. But it's the same for everyone.
1: In terms of what we saw this summer in rugby's greatest rivalry, New Zealand versus South Africa, and particularly given the context of what New Zealand did to Ireland maybe in Eden Park in July, is there a growing sense that maybe there is that gap between Ireland and the top two?
0: I think so. I think if you ask around the world, not just in Ireland, I think people would suggest that it's not good for the rest of us, them having this four test series, playing against one, they're finding out about their deficiencies or their vulnerabilities, and trying to counter that. The more you play against the best teams in the world, the more you learn. And it does feel, just based on what we saw and the power involved and the slickness of some of the handling and the improvements, particularly we've seen from the All Blacks, that they're now the two teams pushing out ahead, and then there is a pack in behind them, of which Ireland is one of those teams. But, you know, stealing a victory against Australia, who can't quite work out what they are yet, and then, you know, being quite well beaten in Eden Park a week later, or 2 weeks later, just probably softened our cough a small bit around maybe where our development was going. There's still a lot of uncertainty in key positions. We are still blooding through some new players. There is an emergence of a new cohort that are kind of waiting in the wings, that are ready to be unleashed. Will they get the time over the course of the next year or so to kind of show what they're capable of? Well, only Andy Farrell knows that, but it does feel as though we're very much in the second tier of nations, you know, with South Africa and as a front runner, and New Zealand tucked in behind them on their heels.
1: Would France be in that top category as well?
0: I don't know if they are. I think they're probably there. I would say right now, if you're judging the best teams in the world, I think they're third. You know, but again, based on what happened to us in Paris back in February. But also, you know, they pushed New Zealand very close in that first test of the summer with a number of their international, a number of their Toulouse players not involved. So I think they're ahead of us for sure. I don't really know. I think what worries me a little bit, and we should learn not to be worried, because Ireland have shown under Andy Farrell an ability to be able to come back when we've questioned them. But my concern, based on what I saw over the summer, would be, what's our USP now? What are we better than anybody else at? And I don't know if there's anything that you could hang your hat on. Whereas it used to be incredibly efficient at the ruck, or a better strategic kicking game, or catch pass better.

0: or, you know, no dead rooks, not having excessive bodies to the rooks. So and that efficiency of winning rooks with a tackler, with a tackle player and two clears, or maybe just one rooker, and then players' ability to be able to realise that and realign for the next phase or for the phase after that to be able to get the width. I have to say, looking at the New Zealand game in particular, I would say that it felt as though I don't know what we really stand for at the moment, and we need to work that out, because a year is a long time in rugby. It is. You can work it out, of course you can, but because of those positional uncertainties, because of Jack Crowley's injury, who I think is our guy now for the World Cup, that would have been my sense before this longer term injury. I think we're just in a bit of limbo, because we don't know who is going to be leading us in that all important jersey.
1: What was our USP 4 years ago?
0: Our ability to hold on to the ball and you know, play. When things broke down, we had an incredible ability to be able to get it back within a phase and threaten options, threaten 2-3 options. I would say that was it. Whereas sometimes now, things break down, but then there's, because of the kicking laws as well, it's like, well, it hasn't worked there, let's go to the air and catch, you know, regather. And whereas back then you didn't have that. So it was an ability to be able, okay, that's broken down, set up one phase. Now can we stress the defence again with option 1, 2 and 3? And I think that was a real standout. And at times people would say, well, we overplayed and we tired ourselves out and teams worked us out, but created an awful lot of opportunities, even in that quarterfinal, stressed that New Zealand defence, scored some really good tries against them. We're held up over the line with 5-6 minutes to go to take the lead. Like, it's marginal. You get against, you know, the very best teams, and you got to win those championship moments, and we didn't unfortunately do it, which we haven't gotten into a position in World Cups to have those championship moments, as Matt Williams used to call them, kind of the 5 minutes before halftime, 5 minutes after, and those crucial moment that you look back and reflect, it was like that was the difference in winning and losing. Whereas I think in other quarterfinals, we've been blown away, in truth. We haven't even had a chance to have championship moments, whereas that was very different. It stood out as very different, and that's what made it all the more deflating. But I think the identity of that team was so incredibly evident around the ball handling ability of everyone in the side. Numbers kind of became irrelevant once you were finished with your launch, playoff, line out and scrum. Everyone was comfortable in the open field or in the tight. And it just felt as though it was the age profile of the team and the cohesion of the team was at its ultimate level. And I think with every integration of new individuals and the retirement of others, you're never going to have a seamless transition, which has been the case. But then at the same time, we get absolutely smashed by France and then we go and tear England apart a few weeks later. So it's hard to call it sometimes.
1: It is.
0: It really is.
1: When you talk about what Ireland did so brilliantly 4 years ago, you wonder why can't they rediscover that USP, as you put it. Obviously, there's been one big personnel change from 4 years ago to now, and that's Johnny Sexton not being around anymore. There's also the ageing factor, but that would have been a conversation you'd have been having 6 months ago. There is one other personnel change to that starting back line from 4 years ago, and that's James Lowe not being around this year. Is that actually going to be an underrated factor over the course of this whole campaign, the fact that he's left for both Leinster and for Ireland?
0: I think he is a loss. I think because he offers something totally different than any of the other wingers that are there. Obviously, you know, we were talking during the week about Mac Hansen will feel as though it's almost like a new signing and, you know, reintegration into the setup because he's been injured for so long, which will be a huge addition to the team. But I do think, as much as James Lowe's strength was certainly not winning the ball in the air, he wasn't very good at that side of the game. He brought a cannon of a left foot an aggression in the collision, an offloading game, and something just countered to Balakoon and Tommy O'Brien and Jimmy O'Brien and these guys that are fast and fleet of foot and sidesteppers. It's just nice to have a variation, having an alternative option. And then having someone that, you know, won lots of big games. He was a big game player. So I do think he will be a loss. Of course he would. Anyone that has, you know, record score for Leinster in you know, a very short period of time comparatively to those that would be on that list as well. A popular character with fans, with players. Of course he's going to be a loss.
1: So can I ask you then one last question before we move on to the provinces? What type of player do you think Andy Farrell is particularly going to be looking for as the season develops? Now, it might be a type of player that we've already seen and a player that we've already seen play for Ireland. But is there somebody stylistically that can become something of a bolter over the course of the next 12 months just by dint of the fact that they play in a certain way?
0: I think I'm excited to see what Bryn Ward's going to do.
1: Right.
0: I think he's kind of in that Sean O'Brien mold, isn't he? You know, not necessarily the biggest back rower you've ever seen, but like so aggressive and abrasive. And I think like anything, you have to win collisions against every side, South Africa or otherwise. You have to be able to be confrontational. You have to be physical, and you might get away with playing stylistically, you know, pretty stuff and playing to the edges and to soft shoulders against certain sides, but other teams are going to manhandle you. So you have to have that element to your game. You have to have an ability to be able to mix it with the very best teams. And I think if you look at that last World Cup, the fact that Ireland did beat South Africa in that grueling group stage match, showed that they were able to play kind of multifaceted, to be able to deal with the, you know, that big confrontation collision winning game, but also then pick holes in some of the other games in the lead up to it, and indeed in the quarterfinal against New Zealand. So I think you're always looking for ball carriers, for guys that are going to make big shots on the line, that are nasty, have a tough edge to them, that are unwilling to take any backward step, and I think those guys emerging through will always get the attention of a coach.
1: In less hopeful news for Ireland, and certainly for Munster in the short term, we have the Jack Crowley injury situation. This has been something that has been bubbling along for the majority of the year, really, and worrying news came out at the end of last month when it was reported that Crowley would be sidelined until early 2027. And the injury was described as a lower limb vascular injury. We got an update from Clayton McMillan, the Munster head coach, last week, and he said, Jack is good, he's in really good spirits, and to look at him physically, you wouldn't notice anything different. He looks after himself, and the nature of the injury is that it's kind of like a narrowing of a blood vessel. The advice he has been given is that while he's in this recovery state, he shouldn't overexert himself until it just sort of opens up and he gets better blood flow through there. So that's the outlook from Clayton last week. Lower limb vascular injury, a blood vessel that's thin and needs to open up a little bit. It all feels like uncharted territory, even in terms of like speaking about rugby injuries. I haven't seen too many of these.
0: There's two Dr. O'Driscolls in my family. Yeah. I'm neither of them. So I'm not even going to attempt to get into the nuance of that, you know, of narrowing of vascular channels or whatnot. What is concerning is that the length of time immediately he was told that he was going to be sat down. So that is a concern when it's a 4 or 5 month period, when you're talking about the first half of the season is gone. Don't even think about it. Maybe he's that you could always bring a player back earlier than that, but there's no point in going, oh, maybe 2 months and then it's another month and a month after that. So maybe they're cutting him some slack by allowing him to actually rehab it without the expectation of when's he coming and all of the questions that are inevitably going to be thrown at him and all the coaching staff. So, you know, they've given a definitive time early next year. Anything before that is an added bonus. But based on the information that you're listening to, you have to be concerned about, you know, the the recovery of it, if it is that serious, will it recover? You, of course, we're all hugely hopeful, but only he and the medics truly know. And so I don't want to get into a, you know, an opinion piece. I have no clue, you know, where he sits, you know, the timeline, you know, where his own head is at, and various other things. So all you can really do is wish him well and hope that, that the recovery is slowly getting there, and it will be a, you know, he will fully heal and we will see him back playing in red and green. But beyond that, it's kind of an element of the unknown for us, in truth.
1: Yeah, it's...
0: And teams don't give out all the information, too. Like,
1: no.
0: There's, you know, there could be... You know, of course, there's factors. No players really want, you know, great detail given out on their injuries. That's not really anyone's business.
1: Like, particularly in rugby.
0: Yeah, because... Like, because they have to be there, then they're reported, and for, you know, for future contracts, if you decide to go overseas, you know, for a, you know, if you wanted to park your international career and you're looking to France or to Japan, they'll be looking for medical history. And, you know, when it's been made public around the minutiae of what your issues have been, or a recurring theme to something, usually a red flag goes up. So I understand why players wouldn't want an excessive amount of detail and ambiguity on that. As much as it's frustrating for us as supporters and in the media, it serves the player a little bit better.
1: They're kind of cursed at this position, Munster. They've made a new signing in Will Harrison, who's injured immediately. JJ Hanrahan and Tom Wood have picked up knocks recently as well. So they've recalled Tony Butler to the squad. He was let go. He's now back in. And Charlie O'Shea, who's just out of the academy, or just in the academy, I should say, is going to be in the mix as well. So that's the picture at 10 for Munster. As you say, it's a fascinating one, but one that we need to just sort of wait and see. For what it's worth, just one last line from Clayton on this. He said, we're really hoping that that timeline around Christmas is where that's going to happen. But the reality is, we probably don't truly know until he gets back starting running again. And then we'll see what the reaction in his body is like. So we don't know when he's going to be back is actually the truth here with regards to Jack Rowley, I reckon. On the 10 picture elsewhere, we were down in Galway last Wednesday for the Connacht Road Show. We were talking about Mac Hansen coming back. We actually didn't spend too much time on Kieran Frawley at all. Like, that is a really exciting addition for Connacht. And nothing to do with the Jack Crowley injury. Everybody fully fit, Kieran Frawley should be excited about his Ireland prospects as well, because he's going to get time in the saddle.
0: Yeah, completely. I think it's a great signing for Connacht. It's a good signing for Kieran Frawley as well. I think he needed the freshness. I think the realisation, if you look at the last year, that Harry Byrne was the guy that was getting selected ahead of him and ahead of Sam Prendergast towards the end of the season. But yet Kieran Frawley was the guy that was sitting on the bench for a lot of the Six Nations games, coming on and had that ability, obviously, to play at 15 as well. So maybe he felt the freshness, the freshness of a new team, but the familiarity of an old coach, Stuart Lancaster. You know, there was obviously a good connection there with his time at Leinster, and he would have been a big draw to have gone over west. And I think sometimes you can get a little bit stale, or and you need, you know, a shot in the arm to be able to go and find something new about yourself, take a few risks, get out of your comfort zone, which he's gone and done. And yeah, I think it's an exciting move for both province and player, because, and for Andy Farrell, because he's going to get a lot of game time in a favoured position. He's been in and out, playing 12, playing 15, bit of 10 occasionally, not that much with Leinster. So if he wants to play 10 for Ireland, if particularly with the absence of Jack Crowley now, yeah, it's a great chance for him. If Connacht can start well and they can play some really good stuff, and like looking at the style of what we saw towards the end of last season, knowing Stuart Lancaster, knowing Kieran Frawley, it feels like a nice mix of the way you know, it's not, you know, it's not going to be kicking the leather off the ball. They're going to play, mm-hmm. and they're going to play to their strengths, and there'll be a high skill level. And I can imagine pre-season, every drill was done with the ball. And John Muldoon talking about Stu's days are real, are, you know, it's, so there's high intensity going on. You got to be one of the fittest teams to be a ball playing team. So, I'm excited to see what style is going to be incorporated with a player of Frawley's capabilities in marshalling things at 10.
1: I presume you got the same vibe I got in Galway last Wednesday, that things seem in a very, very good place.
0: They do. I think they're very excited, I think. And it's I can understand why. Stuart's a great coach. He's a great coach. I think there's a kind of a renewed confidence in Connacht with the run that they went on the end of last season, some of the victories that they picked up, winning in Stormers, you know, at any time is a great victory. And maybe they picked their pockets a small bit with some, you know, I watched the game again the other day before we were in Galway, and, you know, they used their defence as an attacking weapon to score some late tries and close it off. So I think when you realise that, you know, winning becomes a little bit of a habit, and we're very capable when we play at our best, and we've got the coaching ticket that we feel as though serves us well, if they can be fortunate with limited injuries, I think they've got a squad now that can absolutely play with the best of the URC. Europe will be a stretch this year because of the group that they also got. But I think, you know, stepping stones, I think they'll be absolutely top eight contenders.
1: Our next roadshow, by the way, we've done Galway, we've done Dublin, so we've got Connacht and Leinster in the books. Our next one is going to be up in Ulster, Tuesday, October 6th. Stephen Ferris is going to be amongst the guests on that evening, and then we're going to be off to Cork, off to Páirc Uí Chaoi for the Munster Roadshow on the 16th. You can go to offtheball.com/events to get your tickets now. It's all with thanks to our rugby sponsor, Bank of Ireland, proud sponsors of Leinster, Munster, Ulster and Connacht Rugby. Never stop competing. We'll take a quick break, back with Brian for a few final thoughts here on Monday Night Rugby.
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1: Welcome back to Monday Night Rugby. Brian O'Driscoll is in studio with us, looking ahead to the brand new season which gets underway on Friday night. Certainly the URC is your provincial competition of choice. Leinster, Brian. Reports a few weeks ago that Felipe Contepomi is the guy. Reports of sightings of Contepomi around Dublin.
0: He's getting a fellowship, wasn't he? He's getting a fellowship from Royal College of Surgeons, where he got his medical degree. So, anytime there's a freebie fellowship or doctor going, you know, you're going to come back. He's loved in these parts. You know, Phil's a great guy. He was great for Leinster. He was very unfortunate in his untimely knee injury, but ultimately that was the emergence of Johnny Sexton in 2009. But you know, he's come back as an assistant coach, as a backs coach, and whether he's, you know, next in line, it feels like a very natural successor. You know, if you're looking at picking guys where you know people would understand the culture, the way, an understanding of how Leinster like to play the game, but then have their own stamp on it. It does feel as though he'd tick a lot of those boxes.
1: Okay. We were talking to Leo Cullen and Jack Nienaber a couple of weeks ago at our Leinster Roadshow, as I've mentioned before the break. And ever since then, they've had another preseason game at the new Lea Arena. And there were a couple of journalists in Leo Cullen who butted heads, I think it's fair to say, over the use of the phrase lame duck as a head coach. So I think it was Rory's piece in the Irish Independent. He was asked, Leo that is, asked about how he mitigates against the idea of being a lame duck coach. He said, "I won't have it, honest to God. I hate that impression, lame duck. There's no intention to be one. I'll be very clear. I don't want to elaborate on the message. I won't be taking bullshit off anybody this year. Nobody, none of our players, nobody, you too as well." Was it Jerry the other
0: that feels like you're reading in black and white. I would like to have seen how it was delivered.
1: He might well have laughed at the end of it all.
0: Like that, and it's kind of, I'd be surprised if Leo didn't have a smirk of some sort at the end of all of that. But yeah, it meant he's a true word said in jest. You know, I think he probably is in a position of power where he, you know, he's nothing to lose now, because you know he does know that it's his final year. There must be a huge comfort that comes with that, in the knowledge that you can give it your absolute all, and you don't have to toe the party line. I don't know, you know, what Leo has planned, or if he knows, you know, what's next. I would sense that he's always been an all-in sort of player and coach. And I would imagine he hasn't given a wild amount of consideration to what his next challenge and role is going to be. But I would say there's a lot of comfort that comes with knowing that this is the end, at the end of you know, May or into June, and that he can be a bit more firm and a bit more stern with his riposte and you know, with his demeanor.
1: Is the lame duck thing a complete nonsense? Like, I mean, we've seen examples that can fit either narrative, that it is true or that it's false. Like, I mean, you think about, say, Jurgen Klopp maybe and his departure from Liverpool and things sort of fading away a little bit in
0: Joe Schmidt in 2019?
1: Schmidt is a much better example. Much closer to the example we're talking about here.
0: Listen, you'll always find you know, an interpretation. I can't see a whole lot changing. I hope I can see change for Leinster in their ability to be able to, you know, win the Holy Grail. But all they can hope for is to put themselves in a position again, get into more finals, and then they'll see what comes of that. But it's getting increasingly challenging because all of the scar tissue has built up over the last few years, the expectation and anticipation, and maybe that anticipation and expectation is beginning to reside or kind of reduce by the supporters and the belief that it can be done. And I hope it hasn't been by the players. I don't know whether all of those losses have cumulatively impacted their confidence that they can actually get it there. But it felt, I have to say, this season, okay, they went and won another URC, not to be sniffed at, but the gulf in that European final was really far more significant than anything else, any of the other losses. And I think that would have the capacity to just leave a bit of an aftershock around if you come across that Bordeaux team again. You kind of think, but there'll be other teams emerging too. There'll be English teams, whether Bath come back again, Northampton are a good team. Toulouse will be back in the mix again for sure. I'm sure there'll be another emergence of, you know, maybe La Rochelle will come back into it. I think La Rochelle did qualify for Champions Cup, didn't they?
1: Yeah, they'll be playing against Connacht.
0: Who knows? But
1: there's also a whole pile of other departures in terms of personnel departures from Leinster when we look at the context of the season. So Noriko Ioane, obviously, this season, James Lowe, who we've mentioned, Rabah Slimani, Luke McGrath, Kieran Frawley, who we've mentioned, also gone to the West, Jerry Kerr and Will Connors. So there's a fair old turnover there in terms of the playing group.
0: And not a million players coming in as well. That's the other thing, you know, there's a bit of an exodus, but yet, and see, you know, there hasn't obviously been a like for like change with Rico and Jordy. Obviously, was there the year before, so I don't know how long Snyman's going to be injured for. But it's, you know, Joey Carberry is obviously one of the signings, but yet did his cruciate towards the end of last year as well. So I don't know what his return to play likelihood is going to be in you know, pre-Christmas or what. So yeah, they're going to have to work with a lot of you know, what they've had for the last year. It'll be a big reliance on those academy players emerging through. They've been a team that have used depth of squad in a big way over the course of the last four or five seasons to good effect domestically, less so, you know, to Europe in the on the final hurdle. They'll be using 55, 60 players like they do most years, but yet hope that, you know, those international players, when they are back and fit, are clicking and putting themselves back in a position again to deal with semi-finals and finals and hopefully find a different path to some success.
1: One other theme, and I know the scrum is your favourite thing to be asked about, Brian.
0: Finally, we've gotten there. Good.
1: One other thing that's come up, it was in Keane Tracy's piece this morning about, or in the last couple of weeks at least, about the upcoming season. And Andrew Porter going back to the tight head is something that's being whispered at the moment. No concrete information about this. It was called into emergency tight head cover at some stage last year, I believe, but it hadn't really been touted as a possible path forward. When you look at both sides of the scrum at this stage for Ireland, it does seem that that might be a place where a little bit more cover is required, because all the really talented props coming up seem to be on the loose.
0: It kind of makes sense for a guy that used to be there, and then I know what I do know about scrummaging, it's not just a case of, oh, go back over the other side. It's an art form. It's a very different technique. It's a very different expectation. A significantly bigger pressure comes on you as a tight head to try and lock the scrum down and keep it square. Tadhg Furlong has been an incredible servant for Irish rugby for the last 10 plus years. But again, I don't know what his injury profile is like. I would say he will be used sparingly over the course of this year, with a view to his priority is very much getting to the World Cup next year. If you can pick up a medal along the way with Leinster and playing in a handful of games, fantastic. But I would envisage that it's not quite cotton wool treatment, but it's about playing when fully fit and get him to a position, because we know that he can play with limited game time. He's shown that. And so he's got so many miles on the clock. If he works hard at training, he has that muscle memory to be able to kick back in, to know what is expected of him and for him to deliver on the big stage. So that's not a concern. I suppose it's just having backup to that, knowing what is on the loose head side and the quality, as you said, coming through. So It might make sense. Maybe Porter wants to do it as well. Maybe he sees his long-term future there again. But also having a versatile player that has the capacity to play both sides in any squad is a real boon to a team.
1: Okay. Well, we've got a few weeks to go, and we'll have a little bit more tape and a little bit more evidence on which to base these conversations. What are you most excited about for the season ahead? I know you'll be travelling over to England quite a bit in terms of your coverage with TNT for the Prem. Is it test rugby? Is everything kind of a bit of a build up to it?
0: I enjoy the Prem stuff. I enjoy doing the games. I less enjoy the travel.
1: Yeah.
0: But I do love test match rugby. You know, I like those the rugby championship now having a trophy at the end of it. It's the inaugural year of it. What's that culminating weekend in Twickenham going to feel like? How are we going to step up against South Africa considering what happened last year? There's lots of question marks around this build up towards the World Cup. And you know, every year you have the cycle of a domestic and a European league, but you know, the cycle of a World Cup once every 4 years, and we can smell it now. It's coming on the horizon, and we can start kind of focusing on it a little bit. And this is a big year for lots of players, particularly those that are just beginning to emerge into that national team and are in and out to bed down their jersey to make it their own, and then to build confidence in some of the partnerships that you find yourself in. It's still what gets the blood flowing the most is watching test match rugby because of the intensity of it. But there'll be some, you know, very exciting domestic stuff. There'll be, you know, some URC games that will be very high octane and will be like test matches, and similarly with Europe. But yeah, it'll be November, and then it'll be into Six Nations, which always delivers.
1: It is exactly 2 months today until Ireland versus South Africa at the Aviva, 21st November. Put that in your diary, and who knows what sort of knock-on impact that'll have for the following week in Twickenham. We will see what sort of position Ireland are in at that stage. You've been listening to Brian O'Driscoll here on Monday Night Rugby and Off the Ball at Bank of Ireland, a proud sponsor of Irish rugby. Never stop competing. Brian, thank you very much.
0: Nice, and cheers.
1: We'll take a quick break.
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1: Welcome back to Monday Night's Off the Ball. If you're just joining us, you've missed Brian O'Driscoll set the scene ahead of the new rugby season, the URC, getting up and running on Friday evening. Now, up after 9 o'clock, we're going to be talking football with John Bruin and Gavin Cooney joining us on the football show. And it was another pretty dramatic weekend in the Premier League. At the top of the show, we were discussing what is the biggest story in football from the weekend. We settled on Manchester United getting that 1-1 draw at Craven Cottage. A creditable draw, Arthur, I think is how you were framing it.
23: Yeah, I don't think it's as bad as everyone makes out. I don't think it's great. I think it's fine. And somehow, even when existing in that incredibly dull middle, mm-hmm. you know, it still shined the top.
1: Yeah, the fact that they were not running yesterday has kind of worked its way to the top of the reasons why they aren't hitting their straps at the moment. So there's plenty from that game to discuss with the lads after 9 o'clock. We'll also talk a little bit about Liverpool. We'll talk about Arsenal getting smashed by Brighton at the Amex on Saturday, which might be a bit of a red flag for them going forward. And we'll touch on Tottenham as well, beaten at home by Aston Villa on a 3-2 scoreline. We might not have time to talk about the madcap game yesterday between Manchester City and Sunderland, or Brentford beating Chelsea 3-0 on Friday. Sometimes when we get to a Monday night, Friday gets totally forgotten. But this was an awesome performance, and a very happy looking Damien Duff enjoying this ride right now with Brentford.
23: It's mad, isn't it? Because we were here watching it, because obviously we have live League Ireland commentary on Friday nights. Mm-hmm. And it's just, I think we've kind of just become normalised to these guys being there. I feel like, you know, the way we've got, like, I don't want to use the word hysterical, but the way we've been reacting to Paris in La Liga,
1: yeah,
23: and the excitement, and there's an obvious excitement to that because it has a tangible knock on to when Ireland play. But I feel we've been very low key on the fact that there's a Republic of Ireland manager and a Republic of Ireland coach on his team. And granted, it's only 5 games in, but like clearly, I think so far it's safe to say they have shown that last season wasn't a fluke. And maybe there's a little to say, and there's kind of, when something's kind of successful, you kind of just roll with it. Or I guess maybe we don't know what impact, because they've kind of picked up on what Thomas Frank had done and kind of kept the whole thing going. It's hard to know, is it all about the club or the personnel or whatever? But I suppose at the end of the day, it was quite stunning to see an Irish manager oversee a team that hammered a Chelsea's team that cost God knows what, albeit with their injuries, and one of the most kind of coveted and exciting young managers in European football in Xabi Alonso, and see them just like thoroughly outdone.
1: Yeah. Well, I think the lack of excitement, I think, comes from something you've precisely mentioned there. There is no tangible benefit to the Republic of Ireland from Keith Andrews and Damien Duff doing well, because the better they do in the Premier League, the smaller the chances of them becoming Republic of Ireland manager down the line. You know, like, I mean, who are the best Irish managers that have managed in the Premier League over the last 20 years. Sure, Martin O'Neill is in that conversation, Mick McCarthy's in that conversation, but all the best Republic of Ireland managers in the Premier League haven't necessarily been available to Ireland. Chris Hughton comes to mind, for example. Remember when Chris Hughton would be brought up every single night in the interregnum between Stephen Kenny and him or Halgrimson?
23: See, we need to be playing it cool just in case, and every now and again Keith Andrews might tune in on the way home from training or whatever in the evening. He's coming home, it's like, these boys aren't even talking about me.
1: Yeah.
23: It's like, what the hell is going on? What do I have to do? And it's like, why don't you want me?
1: Yeah.
23: I don't know. I just think it's amazing to see. I think, put it this way, if we had a parallel player doing what the equivalent job is, we'd be, I suppose Quigan Kelleher's that, isn't he? Mm-hmm. I mean, very literally. And we're pretty kind of blasé about him as well.
1: It's true. It's true. No Nathan Collins at the weekend. They had Yannick Schuster starting at centre-back alongside Ayer, and this guy looks pretty good. We're presumably going to face him in the Nations League. He's an Austrian guy, 20-year-old, and just further evidence that whenever Brentford sign a player, you've got to have the antennae pricked pretty much immediately because they might have just uncovered someone good. Granted, you're basing it off a very small sample size, but he was very, very good on Friday night. And I think that's the thing that connects themselves in Brighton. Anytime they sign a player, it just seems that they are making a mockery of the idea that there's a bit of a risk involved in any of these players. It is more hit than miss.
23: That's incredible.
1: Loads on Brighton and that Arsenal game, but predominantly Manchester United coming up after 9 o'clock. Gavin Cooney and John Bruin are on standby.
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27: Good evening, I'm Jane McNamara. Major news organisations in the US are refusing to broadcast coverage of President Trump's events today. CNN, MS Now and Politico are already suing the Trump administration after he accused them of reporting fake news and banned them from the White House. Vice President J.D. Vance denies the move is an attack on press freedom and free speech.
28: He's not banning media outlets. What he's doing is saying, we're not going to give you special access to the White House if you engage in what is effectively propaganda. We have to remember those three outlets account about 92% of the stories that they have on the President of the United States, on the administration, are negative.
27: Two men are being questioned in relation to a drug seizure in Galway. Gardaí searched two locations in Tuam today and found €183,000 worth of cocaine, as well as cash and cannabis. Two men in their 20s and 30s were arrested and are being questioned at a Gardaí station in the northwest. Investigations are ongoing. Stronger nutrition audits will be carried out into the school meals programme. It follows a government report which found the meals provided would benefit from more vegetables, fruit, salad and whole grain foods. 85% of children say they like the meals, but a fifth of the food remains uneaten across all classes. Social Protection Minister Derek O'Leary says the programme is positive overall.
0: You know, this programme started in 2019. It was in 37 primary schools. As we speak, 3,200 schools are being served hot school meals through the programme. So that gives you a real sense of the growth of it over a relatively short period. My ambition is that it is the best possible quality and that we bed it in into primary schools, and that's what my major focus on.
27: The head of the UK's air traffic control system is facing another backlash. A second issue in under 2 weeks has seen flights delayed or cancelled again. The connectivity problem's been resolved, but disruption is ongoing, including for this passenger at Edinburgh Airport, who's faced repeated delays.
3: We actually physically got on the plane, and then they told us on the plane, we sat there for 30 minutes, and they took us off the plane back to the waiting area, and I sat there for two and a half hours, and then reboarded the plane. But when I got back on the plane, they then told me that they'd missed their slot to take off.
27: That's it for now. More in an hour.
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27: Tonight will be mild, humid and mainly dry with some clear spells and patches of drizzle. Lowest temperatures 12 to 16 degrees. 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
1: Welcome along to Monday night's football show, and after 5 weeks in a Premier League season, it is Manchester City who are out in front as the only team with a 100% record. At the bottom of the table, it is Tottenham Hotspur who were leapfrogged by Coventry over the weekend. We now enter a long international window. Four fixtures for the UEFA Nations, no Premier League again until October the 10th. We have Gavin Cooney of the Irish Times with us on the line. Evening, Gavin.
9: How are you, Owen?
1: Very well. And we have John Bruin as well, who you can read and hear in places such as The Guardian. John, how are you?
10: I'm okay, man. Good to see you.
1: Good to see you too. So let's start with the team in 12th, Manchester United. we've started to measure the Manchester United timeline, and maybe the footballing timeline, full stop, in Gary Neville football watching lifetimes. So In one Gary Neville football watching lifetime, there has never been a 15 minutes as bad as the 15 minutes between halftime and Lisandro Martinez's own goal. That is according to Gary Neville himself, who, to be fair, would know this timeline very well. Does that tally, John? Is that correct?
10: Yeah, Gary is a little bit older than me, but we probably have a similar Manchester United watching experience.
1: Well, he only started watching football when he was five. I presume you started watching football much younger than that.
10: I was actually a little bit older than that. I was seven. So, you know, Gary was always an enthusiast. I think that's fair to say.
1: Right.
10: having said that, I think, did Manchester United play worse than that in midweek, you know, against Brighton in the League Cup? I mean, that was the one that immediately springs to mind. And of course, you can run through a series of games in which Gary himself was involved. There was a derby defeat when Peter Schmeichel was in goal for Manchester City, which was a horrific performance. And there are many, even though there were many great performances back in Gary Neville's era. And since 2013, there has been a series of shocking performances, particularly in that first 13-14 season. I think of that they lost heavily to Manuel Pellegrini's City. They lost heavily to Liverpool when it was under Brendan Rodgers, and you know, and they lost 7-0 at Anfield, didn't they? Was it 7-0? I think it was. You know, when Mohamed Salah ran riot in particular. Clearly, you know, we were talking about before, we're in the hot take era, aren't we? And Gary Neville knows his game. And that is to deliver hot takes. And, you know, he is what we used to call, he's got the back page lead there, hasn't he, with that hot take. And this is the thing of your partisan pundits, and Jamie Carragher's done similar with Foreign Verts over the weekend. It's making your point and making it resonate with how strong your opinion is. And so, you know, Jamie Carragher's talked about Florian Wirtz in fairly unflattering terms and offered no way back for him. Gary Neville I'm not going to say begun the pylon for Michael Carrick, but certainly it appears there is a wind of change behind the Carrick regime already. And as we enter an international break, you know, 20 days without the Premier League, the Manchester United crisis vortex is entered, and then we can discuss, and, you know, more hot takes can be issued, you know, get the oven on, and here we go.
1: There was almost an insulation for Michael Carrick from what Neville was saying, Gavin. You know, the lack of effort is the thing that really annoyed him about those 15 minutes. And he basically made the point, what must Carrick be thinking? Should Carrick not have a strong say in how much a team is putting in a level of effort?
9: Plus, you know, they've just come out of the dressing room, you know, so I mean, the words should be ringing in their manager's ears. So unfortunately, the player's performance is there. The performance is indivisible from the manager in that respect. They did look very passive and quite slow and strolling around. Now, what I would say is that's kind of how they played at times toward the end of last season. And when everybody else was, you know, running around like headless chickens in the Premier League, standing still was almost quite a revolutionary act. And for Manchester United particularly, I mean, this is what they've been forever, for what it seems like now. A team that are absolutely brilliant on the counter-attack, who can shred you with the pace on the wings and through the centre, and with the incredible passing ability of Bruno Fernandes. And then any time when they have to take a step forward and have to start dominating games and asserting their authority over lower-ranked teams who set up anticipating a good Manchester United performance, they continually fail. Like, this was ultimately what hoisted Ole Gunnar Solskjaer, wasn't it? I mean, I remember he talked ruefully afterwards that at some point he had to be Manchester United and take on, it was Liverpool at Old Trafford, I think, tried to set out and try to press up Liverpool. And I think, did they win that game 5-0? They just completely shredded Manchester United. And then it was back to the drawing board with whatever manager succeeded Ole Gunnar Solskjaer. I've genuinely lost track at this point. So it seems like the cycle is turning and we're now back in the same position. But what I would say is that it is still a little bit early, I think, to talk in such doom-laden tones around Michael Carrick. Yes, he's talking about fine margins, and he's accurately talking about fine margins. The referee's error against Manchester City, the stunning strikes by Everton, and specifically Ainsley Maitland-Niles. When you're talking, no one wants to hear about fine margins when you're losing. So unfortunately, you just don't get to talk about that when you're an unsuccessful manager. But at the same time, it does provide some level of mitigation. You know, Sesko's absence doesn't help either. I know he was kind of half fit at the start of the season and he was injured at the weekend. He looked really good toward the back end of last season. And if he comes into the team, crucially, Marcus Rashford can come out of the team because he offers much less on the left wing than even Matheus Cunha could. So they will look better, I think, when Carlos Baliba is fit to stand alongside Yuri Tielemans in midfield. I think that will look a better Manchester United team. But it's still a work in progress, right? Because, and John mentioned the 7-0 defeat at Anfield a couple of years ago under Erik ten Hag. I saw Dominic King of The Telegraph make the point on Sky the weekend that Manchester United starting back four, three of that back four played in a 7-0 defeat against Liverpool, what is it, 3.5 years ago now? I mean, it's amazing that they're still at the club. Obviously, Ineos have taken the approach of, you know, we're going to do this we're going to assemble this squad department by department. You know, it's real, like, you know, it is a little bit like the, you know, the austerity government looking for cuts department by department. First they add the strikers, then they add the midfielders, and it seems next summer they'll address the defence. It is one way of building a squad. It may not be the best in the short term. It might give them a little bit of longer term coherence and stability, which is probably what they're crying out for. But I think a lot of the noise around Carrick now is down to two factors. One is the amplifying effect of Manchester United. Everything is just hysterical in terms of good and in terms of bad. And there is the sense that they've been here before with Solskjaer that I think is actually kind of... is adding to the noise a little bit. It's been a fairly wretched start to the season for Man United, but to talk about removing Carrick already is, even in the hypersonic world of Manchester United, I think that is premature.
1: Well, does he give the bang of a caretaker manager still, John? Like, I look at him and I look at him in that press conference afterwards, and I still just can't wrap my head around the fact that he is the permanent guy.

0: say that. So what you've got is, listen, like Gavin, I'm reluctant to move into the lame duck manager position because, you know, actually, it was probably just over a year ago that Ruben Amorim, his team also drew at Fulham 1-1. Actually, a much better Fulham team. And I would say probably that was a worse Manchester United team. It's a bad result, but, you know, and Gavin's also correct that when the old fine margin starts coming out, it's a very cliched response. I seem to remember Harry Kane coming out with that when England exited the 2022 World Cup. And, you know, it's like, well, no, you didn't quite play well enough. That's why you went out of the tournament. And Carrick, this is the problem. Last season, the hysteria of Manchester United, this maelstrom that the club is, it needed a figure like Carrick to add that calm to bring after the hysteria of Amorim. You needed someone like Carrick to come in, and you know him and his coach, what's his name, Steve
1: Holland.
0: Steve Holland, the England coach, you know, were hailed for their, you know, no-nonsense, simplistic approach. There is an accusation that Carrick at Middlesbrough had quite a similar arc where Middlesbrough played very nice football, but then when it came to the point where opposition coaches and scouts had worked out how they'd play, there wasn't a development of that. And that was also the issue with Steve Holland for England with Gareth Southgate, is that they became quite predictable. And when they tried to change away from the approach that had been successful in the 2018 World Cup, they weren't able to add dimensions to the team. And so, yeah, Carrick does have that look of someone who isn't around for a particularly long time, and that if Manchester United and Big Sir Jim Ratcliffe and his various advisors have any have their wits about them, they will have some sort of succession plan. You hear, I think the Gareth Southgate bird has flown. I think that's, you know, he's now moving into the world of high performance and all that type of thing, and, you know, a bit of LinkedIn culture. But there is talk of Julian Nagelsmann. You know, the German managers are very much in vogue, particularly after this weekend. And that's it, isn't it? Who do they find? There is also talk, which probably wild speculation, over the sporting directors, Jason Wilcox. Yeah. You know, how long will he last? And this is it. It's an uncomfortable time for Manchester United because they won't play. They can't reset by winning their next match. So it's an international break in which such speculation will be rife.
1: Well, is the LinkedIn culture not exactly what Manchester United is? Like, I'm sure people will have seen this in terms of the culture that they are allegedly built on. And like you, people would have seen back in 2019, Ed Woodward's cultural reset was founded on three pillars. Winning trophies, playing attacking football and giving youth a chance. But Ineos have a completely unique three-word mantra, which is grit, rigour and humour. But then they have a specific mantra once again for Manchester United, and that was unveiled during the summer, which involves a badge. Earn the badge every day, respect our history and heritage, be best in class and deliver to the standards expected of Manchester United. No one is bigger than the club. So that's badge. The second one is bravery. Be bold, be brave and take calculated risks. Do things differently and innovate. Lead by example and do what's right for the club, even when it's hard. And then finally, spirit. Embody the spirit of Manchester United. Show strength of character, act with passion and fight back no matter what. Gareth Southgate could surely abide by those, Gavin.
2: Wow. How pithy is that? You know, that's really on the... I'm sure that's on the dressing room wall and also running across the other three walls as well to try and fit it in. That sounds like the guy in the thick of it. Do you remember, is it Stewart who talks to like a good government communications department is like the Pompidou Centre? It's just... I mean, that's just guff, obviously. You know, it's just corporate PR guff, but it is also indicative of Manchester United, you know, still post Ferguson, they really haven't figured out what they are or what they're trying to do or be or any sense of direction. And they naturally, having had

0: such a, you know, such a successful a successful emperor for so long, you know, they've really struggled in the fallout for to cling to something. This was the belief in David Moyes. Will Moyes work? Because hey, he's Scottish, and then they've lurched from one messiah to the other, and having realised that, you know, seemingly the old style overarching all powerful manager in the mold of Ferguson no longer works, having tried it with Moyes and tried it with Mourinho, even Van Gaal to an extent. Now they're going to try and, like you say, trust the process, you know, we'll find our messiah, we'll find our golden compass within the banal brushed aluminium language of corporate guff, and sadly that's not going to work. And you can see, I mean, Manchester United were almost like they clung to Amorim for as long as they could, I thought. Amorim sadly was just simply too immature for a job of that size. He's made a reasonable start at AC Milan, but I've already seen things about how Luka Modric doesn't fit his system. Again, if Luka Modric can't figure system, I think we finally might have a problem with the system. it feels like they really kind of reluctantly turned to Carrick, and things just went almost too well last season, and they've spun the wheel and once again ended up with Solskjaer. I don't know what can work for Manchester United, to be honest. I have no idea how this ship is ever righted, and I just think that the club is too famous. I think there's too much noise and too much hysteria around it. Like, we look again at Brighton this weekend. Why can Brighton continually be this brilliant by turning a profit in the transfer market, having their best assets sold every year? But the reason Brighton can be as good as they are on the budget that they're on is that Fabian Hertzler can go 13 games across the season, winning just once, as happened last season, and he will remain in situ to start this season. If any Man United manager went 13 games without a win, with just a single win in that run, the noise would be absolutely relentless and unignorable, and ultimately the people at the top would make a decision. The kind of the thing I keep coming back to around Man United is that I think social media has probably made it impossible for Man United to be successful now. And I go back to the bizarre scenes we've seen in recent history of Harry Maguire's performances being a topic of discussion in the Ghanaian parliament. Like no footballer on earth should have to play under the kind of microscope that might lead themselves to be criticised and mocked in the Ghanaian parliament. But that is unfortunately the scenario in which Manchester United, and unfortunately it's usually poor Harry Maguire, are in. The noise just becomes too much and too all-encompassing. And as a result, I think it will ultimately wash away Carrick like it's washed away all the previous Manchester United managers, and it will still leave a club really grasping for some sense of direction and purpose and something, a leader in whom they can believe. Because I think we know by now that leader was certainly not anyone in the Glazer family. And I think neither is it Jim Ratcliffe either.
1: Yeah, well, to support Gavin's point there, it's such a punching bag when things go wrong that even JJ Gabriel's got in on the act today. JJ Gabriel's camp have got in on the act today. So
2: yes.
1: The Daily Mail today, Manchester United falling behind the heavyweights of European football is the driving force behind JJ Gabriel's desire to leave the club. A source close to the family explained that United are, quote, far away from the likes of Barcelona, Real Madrid, Bayern Munich, as well as domestic rivals Arsenal and Manchester City, and that they want him to, quote, learn from the best to maximise his talents. His dad has ambitions for his son to be the best in the world and play with the best and learn from the best, and right now that's not the current situation at United. Far from it, a source explained. So even little threads like that, they hop on the United are in crisis bandwagon as well, John.
2: I mean, he didn't join the club. I mean, he didn't join the club when Alex Ferguson was a manager, did he? I mean, he was barely born. I mean, he was 1 year old, you know, when this, or one or two. What club did they think they were joining? The camp, shall we say? I think we know who we're referring to there, don't we? Yes, okay. I mean, the JJ Gabriel thing is it's an unfortunate side issue. And I suspect it's something that we'll see a bit more often across and Gabby mentioned social media. This is, say, JJ Gabriel's legend, such as it is created by him, his games for the, you know, youth, the representative teams being clipped up. Everyone gets very excited about it. He is able to push his people are able to push his brand, and so you arrive at this 15-year-old now who doesn't look particularly big. I did see him play a little bit in pre-season, and he looks, you know, obviously very, very skillful player. But the thing is, Manchester United can't be held to ransom because by a player of 15, because we've seen a lot of players of 15 by the time they're 2021 are playing, you know, either in a minor league abroad or a minor league over in England. So it just may not work out. I mean, we could list a series of you know, young geniuses that, you know, I mean, he went on to have a reasonable career, but someone like Boyan that was at Barcelona, you know, this is the new Messi. He ended up at Stoke and was perfectly decent, but, you know, it doesn't happen like that. But yes, I suppose at the heart of that and what the JJ Gabriel camp are able to point at is that Manchester United were once the elite club in England that every young player wanted to be at, and had a great record for turning out young professionals who also made it across the leagues. And they don't have that reputation now. The Manchester City is said to have the superior youth setup across the city. You know, I was watching, I went to Nottingham Forest Coventry, and they had that young, Coventry had that young player from City, 18-year-old Stephen, what's his name? Anyway, they had a young defender from, who looked fantastic. And again, he's come from that City academy, which keeps out churning players. He's from Wigan, he's from the area. And United aren't turning out that type of player, and that's the issue. But yeah, it's Manchester United is a falling star, and you know, when you see the farcical scenes of the goal they conceded, they're a laughing stock as well. And the JJ Gabriel affair, which appears to be coming to an end, and probably to the relief of people at the club, if from what we understand. Well, that's just the latest issue. But he's someone else's problem now, you'd say, and we'll have to see if he becomes this world star.
1: Yeah, Stephen Mfuni, the Coventry youngster from Manchester City. Just to go back to what Gavin was saying a moment ago, John, like on the very sort of binary question of Carrick in, Carrick out, it did feel that the boos yesterday afternoon when Kobbie Mainoo was replaced by Mason Mount is instructive of a changing tide within the support base.
2: Yeah. I mean, Kobbie Mainoo is one of those. I mean, that is a young player that's come through, isn't it? That is a Mancunian, that is a fan favourite, and that, unfortunately for him, and well, maybe fortunately, a lot of fans are clinging to him as, you know, the great hope of Manchester United, that he will be able to lead through this new United. A player ignored by Thomas Tuchel in the summer, and then appears to have then ignored Thomas Tuchel by pulling out of the England squad. A loading issue, maybe, as all of them appear to have at the moment. And yeah, I suppose when the away fans for Manchester United tend to be very loyal, tend to enjoy themselves, come what may. They've had to look at things in that way in recent years, and them turning on the manager in that way is not a good sign. Though I don't think it's, I get the impression that United fans, that you know, that the rank and file, the ones that go to every game, they're sick of sacking managers. A lot of them wanted Amorim to stay because they felt that had to be seen through. I can't imagine that they're going to want the same for Carrick as well, because what they don't want is their club to just be this, you know, this punch bag for people. Aha, Man United have sacked another manager, onto the next one, you know. And I don't think that's what they'd want. But the team was playing badly, a team they should be beating quite easily. So, you know, the paying public will sometimes show their teeth, won't they?
1: Who could get the United job and afford to lose or win once in 13 games, Gav. It doesn't feel that anybody's of that profile. But is there anybody who would get the required patience that you've outlined regarding Hertzler at Brighton there?
0: No, I don't think so. Well, unless, it's so hard to know. I mean, someone like Jurgen Klopp, but obviously it can never be Jurgen Klopp or Pep Guardiola, because it can never be Pep Guardiola. I don't know, to be honest. I really don't know. And I almost don't have, I just don't have it in me to talk about the next Man United manager. We've been here over and over again, but no one will get the time to, if they were to win one in 13, like that, to use the Hertzler example previously. But that's in fairness, not unique to United, is it? I mean, think that would be the same in Arsenal, Liverpool, or Manchester City, I think. So it's just everything is so magnified at United, and it's just so hard to resist the noise outside and stay the course with something when something is that famous and that subject to such hysterical conversation. And when I say hysterical conversation, that's not to suggest that Manchester United have been really unlucky and lighting the world on fire this season so far. They've been poor. Like, they've not been impressive at all. There may be, you know, a little bit of kind of bad luck and fine margins, as Michael Carrick would say. And, you know, they could be on 8 points and, you know, respectively in what, sixth, seventh or eighth position. But it feels premature to me to be talking about the next United manager after Carrick, even though there is a real sense of deja vu all over again.
1: Okay, you are listening to Gavin Cooney and John Bruin here with us on Monday Night Football Show. We're going to take a quick break and run around the rest of the Premier League stories right after these.
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1: You're welcome back. John Bruin and Gavin Cooney are with us on the line reflecting on the weekend's Premier League action. Let's jump back to one of the 3 o'clocks on Saturday afternoon then. Arsenal getting beaten 3-0 by Brighton. They haven't lost by 3 goals in a game since the 10th of May 2023, which was Brighton, funnily enough, beating them on that occasion as well, although that was at the Emirates Stadium. Brighton, top scorers in the Premier League so far this season, 16 goals they've banged in. We heard Gavin wax lyrical about Brighton before the break there, John. Just on Arsenal, is there not a case to be made here that there are some concerns about their application and the way they approach this game? Like, you could use the fine margins thing once again here in terms of two of their long-range strikes, but to have a lauded defence back off two long-range shooters is surely cause for concern.
2: Yeah. The one thing we do know about Brighton is that their analysts will be, rigorous, and that there is an accusation that David Raya is not great at the long range shot. The other thing is that the Arsenal that were so dominant last season, they were the masters of blocking off shots and making sure that not many shots rained down on Raya, who, let's not dismiss him as a poor goalkeeper or anything like that. I'd suggest he's among the very best in the Premier League still. But I'm sure there is a temptation among Arsenal fans and Mikel Arteta to write it off as just one of those days. But I think there are issues in the team that could perhaps be picked at. I mean, that's a new partnership with Ezri Konsa, who I think is a very good player, and Gabriel. Any team would miss a player like William Saliba, who I think is one of the best central defenders in the league. I mentioned loading. Declan Rice has pulled out of the England squad with that as the excuse, so maybe he's not at his fittest. And remember, at the World Cup, he had his health issues, and maybe he's not at his best. Bruno alongside him, that was his first start, and he looked a little bit sluggish, did he not, in that? And then at the other end of the pitch, or further up in midfield, Martin Odegaard appears to be a bit of a lightning rod for Arsenal fans and people within the club, that sometimes when he was always hailed for his pressing, but it is suggested that maybe he's not as diligent with that as he used to be. He had a poor season last season for Arsenal, but by comparison, he had a good World Cup and it was felt that he was on the way back, but that was not one of his better performances. And then in the attack line, for a section of the summer, Arsenal wanted Vinny Jr. from Real Madrid. You know, this would be the player that could transform their team, could make them the killers that could win the Champions League. You might argue that, you know, they took the Champions League final to a penalty shootout, perhaps could have won that. But they could have beaten PSG if they'd had a decent, if they'd have had an elite finisher, but they didn't get that player. And they showed, some might say it's discipline in the market, in that they didn't get the next best to Vinny, which is what a lot of clubs end up doing, and it ends up being a poor choice of action. You think back to Liverpool not getting Jude Bellingham and deciding that they didn't want anyone else and sticking to their guns and it working out for them. I'm not sure it's worked out for Arsenal this time. And they lost Martinelli, they lost Trossard. Solis is, I think, a good player, but I think probably needs time. You suggest maybe that Solis probably needs a season or two at Brighton to be Premier League ready. You know, this is it, isn't it? And it's difficult for players other than at Brighton to arrive in those elite teams. So if you take Konsa, if you take Bruno, and you take Solis, you know, they're inserted into a fine Arsenal team, but to get up to that speed might take them time. And when Brighton are in the form that they're in, and Gav's right in the fact that it doesn't always work out for Brighton, they will go off the boil. But when they go at Arsenal as they did from the very start, then you are in trouble. And it felt that from the start, Arsenal were not at the races, did not have the speed, the capability to deal with how Brighton can be at the very best.
1: Gavin, on the Victor Gyökeres situation at Arsenal. Like, as John outlines there, Arsenal failed to add to their attack this summer. But once you start the new season and the transfer window is closed, you've kind of got to proceed with what you've got. And it just feels that there's this reluctance to embrace Victor Gyökeres as a real option for Arsenal this season. And look, that may be based in a very well-founded opinion from Mikel Arteta, but even watching on television, it's so blindingly obvious that the love for Gyökeres isn't there quite like it was there last season when every opportunity was afforded to him. It feels like there's a chasm between himself and their number one, their first choice, number nine, in Kai Havertz. It just doesn't speak volumes of the squad depth that Arsenal could have this season if you're not alienating a player, but it just feels like Gyökeres' confidence is on the floor at this point.
0: The use of Gyökeres is almost grudging at this point from Arteta. Yeah. He's hardly used him at all, really. And especially for a player with the injury history of Havertz. I think Havertz is a fantastic player. But he often misses, chunks of season with hamstring injuries. And if he gets injured, that's a bit of a nightmare scenario for Arsenal. Gyökeres came on. I mean, think of Gyökeres, his game is all about physicality, but his physicality doesn't measure up, or he can't dominate physically in the Premier League, which is peopled, as we know, by a series of walking, towering giants, especially at centre-back. Arsenal in many ways set the trend for that. We saw him come on and he tried to back into a centre-back, I don't know, was it Vuskovic or Strojk, and he just got shunted over so easily. And he flopped to the ground and his arms out to the referee complaining. A referee just waved on. It was never a foul. He went down so easily. And you could see him complaining to the referee at full time. This is 10, 15 minutes later, still complaining, claiming that he had been fouled. And it's not a surprise that Gyökeres' better performances last season came in the Champions League, came in, that home leg, was it the second leg of the Champions League semi-final, was at home to Atletico, where he actually was, that was probably his best performance for Arsenal. But he's another guy who physically can't cut it in the Premier League. And so Brighton were brilliant because they played the game on their terms and they made Arsenal very uncomfortable. Arsenal, as we see, are so comfortable, so dominant in so many phases of the game. It's almost like they chloroform games. They slowly build up and they start horseshoeing the ball around the edge of the opposition penalty area. And it's often fairly dreary to watch, but Arsenal have the game in a total vice grip of a control there. And signing guys like Guimarães and signing guys like Solis, they make them, they improve Arsenal when matches are set up like that. Guimarães can play these brilliant little passes through defences for the likes of Solis running in behind at an angle, running in diagonally. And that's where Arsenal have been built to improve. Where they haven't been built to improve over the summer is when they're forced onto the back foot like Brighton did on Saturday, when they pressed them really high and said, okay, the only way you're going to get through us is by going over us. And Arsenal just don't have the physicality, Havertz to an extent, don't have the physicality to hold the ball up when it goes long, but they also don't have the searing pace to run in behind to really worry defenders. Even Saka's at his best when he's faced with a fleet of defenders in front of him. That's where he looks amazing. That's where he really becomes a difference maker. You can understand why they were looking at, pacey counter-attacking options like Vinicius, because if Vinicius was on that pitch for Arsenal, Brighton could not have afforded to have been as brave as they were. I'm reminded of Aymeric Laporte a few years ago talking about how difficult it was for that great Man City team under Guardiola to play the best of Klopp's Liverpool. And they said they could just kill you any which way. If you really press them really high, Virgil van Dijk could just ping that diagonal ball out to Mohamed Salah and they were in. Saka just doesn't have that burst of pace. He's fast, but he just doesn't have that absolutely frightening pace in behind that, say, Salah did at his peak. And I do wonder, Saka and Rice broke down at the World Cup pretty much. I mean, Rice was kind of like that knight who said knee in Monty Python by the end of the World Cup. He was just about hanging together. I'm amazed that they've played as many minutes as they have at the start of the season. I think that's a miscalculation. Although Rice looked very tired in that Brighton game, I don't know how he wasn't sent off. Maybe it was because, it was the full-time whistle and lads were not bothered checking that.
1: Completely.
0: I will be worried for Arsenal if you know, if that's a sign of things to come for Rice, it's understandable if he's absolutely exhausted at this point. And the Premier League is a copycat league. One team does something and everybody else is a fleet of analysts studying it to copy it. So, you know, you can write these things off as one bad day at the office for Arsenal. And it was kind of, they looked bizarrely wan and disinterested. But if other teams can copy what Brighton did, force them on the back foot and force them into going long straight away, then I actually think there may actually be a game plan there to undo Arteta's Arsenal in a fairly fundamental way.
1: Yeah, it's not explaining it away, but there was a sort of a last day of school vibe about it where they realise they don't have to see Mikel Arteta for a game until the 10th of October, which, to be fair, if that's actually the reason, that would be a bit of a red flag. Now, bring us on to Liverpool here. So Manchester City, as I mentioned, the only team with a 100% record in the league, but Brentford, Leeds, Everton, and Liverpool, all unbeaten still at this stage of the competition. So Liverpool, three consecutive Premier League clean sheets after conceding four in their opening two league fixtures. So is that down to Xhaka and Araujo and improved personnel at the back, or is there something deeper at play here that we can credit Andoni Iraola for?
0: I think it's the former.
1: Right.
0: I watched that game against Bournemouth. It's obviously the wrong game to pick.
1: Yep.
0: With Sunderland and Man City on at the same time. Watching the Liverpool performance and whatever Andoni Iraola has said he would deliver in terms of, you know, high pressing, fast attacking, rollicking football, none of that. I mean, they didn't really press Bournemouth whatsoever. But what they were able to do was defend really well. You know, I remember Slot used to talk about winning duels all the time. His very first game was at Kwanzaa, he hooked at halftime because he wasn't winning enough duels against Liam Delap. And then in his second season, Slot seemingly just kind of, you know, forgot about the art of the duel, and Liverpool were muscled out of so many games so easily. Xhaka has been a tremendous signing. You know, it's obviously early days yet, but he really looks phenomenal. And Araujo is not the most elegant right back in the world, but he's a proper defender, you know, so that they have added some kind of steel and sinew to Liverpool's back four. Van Dijk, after a ropey game against Newcastle, has looked a lot more comfortable with that level of defensive support around him. And Alisson, the goalkeeper, is playing much better at the start of this season than he did at any point last season. Made a phenomenal save from Evan Nielsen in the first half of this game. That was really Bournemouth's only chance of the game. So they're just better. They've more defenders who are more focused on defending, shall we put it that way. And it's not like we haven't seen Iraola's imprint on the team so far in his time at Liverpool. But what it may concern the higher-ups at Liverpool is that it was best seen in a Carabao Cup game against the aforementioned Tottenham in midweek, when the pressing was done by Lewis Kumas, James McConnell, Trey Nioni from a little bit further back. It was the kids who were able to do this. And the big worry for Liverpool is that the lavish outlay in the summer after which they won the league on Florian Wirtz and on Alexander Isak is completely antithetical to how the new coach wants to play. And that's not really, well, it's definitely not the coach's fault. Is it really the player's fault? Probably not. I think it's a consequence of just how muddled thinking has been at an organizational level at Liverpool for the last few years. And Isak scored. I thought he was appalling in every other facet of the game, but if you're the striker that scores a winning goal, you're allowed to be appalling in every other facet of the game. And you could hear, I even heard it from Dublin, a crack early in the first few minutes, and there was the sound of Jamie Carragher's patience with Florian Wirtz sundering at last. It was the game, and maybe I'm overly influenced by hearing Carragher talk about this and sigh about this throughout the game. It really felt like a game which went to show that Wirtz is not going to work here. He actually reminds me of Adam Lallana, since he runs around loads. Remember, Klopp used to love Lallana. The very first game Klopp had at Tottenham, Lallana collapsed, exhausted into his arms. And it was the sign that, you know, this is our starting point. This is what we need. Wirtz is putting up historic numbers, running 13, 14 kilometres a game. But he's got he's got a nice drag back in him. He's got a nice touch. But he's not physical enough and he's not athletic enough to impact games regularly. So I actually think that was the first game, that Bournemouth game, where I thought this actually does look a write-off now. And they look better when they go back to a midfield three, with which they won the league two seasons before, Szoboszlai, Gravenberch and McAllister. Because Szoboszlai, you know, thrives further forward and can actually lead a press, unlike Florian Wirtz. So it's a bit harsh on Wirtz. It's very harsh on Iraola, but it's a consequence of the really disastrous summer transfer window presided over by Richard Hughes, the now former sporting director. And if things don't work out for Isak and Wirtz this season, I think his legacy will go down as Liverpool's worst football appointment since Roy Hodgson.
1: Wow. John, final thought to you on this one. There's a bit of a Hail Mary of an idea being thrown out there by Jamie Carragher, just this idea that Jurgen Klopp might resuscitate Florian Wirtz over the next 3 weeks.
2: Okay. I mean, it seems hopeful. I mean, international football, as we saw over the summer, is a different beast. I suppose from Liverpool's point of view, they want to rehabilitate the price of Florian Wirtz, if, as Gavin says, and I would follow his logic, that he isn't going to work out. I saw Liverpool at Ipswich a couple of weeks ago when they won with Isak pretty much doing that, you know, scored two goals. That was all we saw of Isak in that game. He looked very sharp when he did score the goals. And after that, you were looking for Wirtz to impose himself on an opponent who'd been softened up. And he's always involved, but it doesn't come off. And it's just not happening for him. Jurgen Klopp is a manager who improves players, who can get the best of players and can get them to play with confidence, can make them rise above themselves. Think of examples of that, you know, where Andy Robertson came from Hull, took a while to bed in, and then suddenly became, you know, one of the very best left backs in football because he had Jurgen Klopp's confidence in him. International football, I'm not sure the German team have seen the best of Wirtz either. That's one of the issues. It certainly didn't pay off in the summer. The reason Jurgen Klopp is in that job is because Nagelsmann made a mess of it. But getting the best of Wirtz is going to be very difficult because his confidence must be flagging, because there's no doubt, as Gavin says, in his work ethic, but his hard work is not paying off. It's not paying off for Liverpool. And, you know, footballers, I'm sure, try to remain in a bubble. It's not easy for him. And we go back to what we were talking about at the start. If the hot take merchants, the leading hot take merchants, are targeting you, and, you know, I don't want to criticise Jamie Carragher too much, but it does feel like he's made his mind up about this and is now going to sound off about it as much as he can, because he is a newspaper columnist. He has an internet presence to protect. It's a little bit unfortunate because we've seen players like Wirtz come into English football before, you know, from a Manchester United perspective. When Sebastian Veron was one, a high class player, a player that the players around him knew how good he was, but it didn't work in English football. That's going back 25 years. But Wirtz is the latest in a long line, and I'm sure, were he to go back to Germany, and obviously the obvious route would be to Bayern Munich, he could make a success of his career, but it's a difficult to be that creative player in German football to come to the Premier League, because as we've seen with Brighton dominating Arsenal, as we've seen with Brentford dominating Chelsea, it's about the muscle these days. It's about the muscle. Wirtz is more a long distance runner, and long distance runners by nature are not particularly muscular, are they?
1: No. Gentlemen, great stuff this evening. Thank you very much for your time. John, I suspect you boys in England will enjoy the international break over the next 3 weeks a hell of a lot more than anybody on the Irish beat. So do enjoy that. Gavin,
2: thank you.
1: Endure the next 3 weeks. We'll be catching up during that, no doubt. Thanks a million, folks.
0: Thanks very much.
1: Cheers. We'll take a quick break.
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1: Welcome back to Monday Night's Off the Ball now. Braeburn Coffee is the official coffee partner of Off the Ball, and the approach of autumn can only mean one thing. Braeburn's Maple Spice Syrup is back. The perfect flavour for crisp mornings, darker evenings and cosy autumn moments. 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And that is pretty much our lot for Mondays Off the Ball. You can catch up with tonight's show wherever you get your podcasts. We had an extended Monday Night Rugby with Brian O'Driscoll setting the scene for the rugby year ahead. We had the football show over the past hour with Gavin Cooney and John Bruin as well. And then Monday Night's extended news round featuring Arthur and Mick and Stephen Doyle. That was a really interesting conversation as well. Lots of Manchester United tonight. Offtheball.com/join is where you can go for more details on becoming an Off the Ball member. Off the Ball Breakfast, back tomorrow morning from 7:30. We'll be back on your radio from 7pm tomorrow evening with Dion Fanning and the return of A Slight Tangent. Have a great evening. Tom Dunn is up next. Good night.

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9: Good evening, I'm Jane McNamara. Major news organizations in the US are refusing to broadcast coverage of President Trump's events today. CNN, MS Now, and Politico are already suing the Trump administration after he accused them of reporting fake news and banned them from the White House. Vice President J.D. Vance denies the move is an attack on press freedom and free speech.
10: He's not banning media outlets. What he's doing is saying, we're not going to give you special access to the White House if you engage in what is effectively propaganda. We have to remember those three outlets account about 92% of the stories that they have on the President of the United States, on the administration, are negative.
9: Two men are being questioned in relation to a drug seizure in Galway. Gardaí searched two locations in Tuam today and found €183,000 worth of cocaine, as well as cash and cannabis. Two men in their 20s and 30s were arrested and are being questioned at a Garda station in the northwest. Investigations are ongoing. Stronger nutrition audits will be carried out into the school meals programme. It follows a government report which found the meals provided would benefit from more vegetables, fruit, salad and whole grain foods. 85% of children say they like the meals, but a fifth of the food remains uneaten across all classes. Social Protection Minister Derek O'Leary says the programme is positive overall.
11: You know, this programme started in 2019. It was in 37 Dish primary schools. As we speak, 3,200 schools are being served hot school meals through the programme. So that gives you a real sense of the growth of it over a relatively short period. My ambition is that it is the best possible quality and that we bed it in into primary schools, and that's what my major focus on.
9: Higher public transport fares could push commuters back into their cars. That's according to the Dublin Commuter Coalition, which is calling for the increases to be reversed. Large numbers of people now use active travel. walking, wheeling or cycling into Dublin city centre. These commuters have mixed views on the upcoming fare hikes.
2: Doesn't bother me. It's okay. I find it's okay. Because the parking is very sometimes difficult to find and it is expensive. Oh, this is the alternative.
12: It's not great. 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
13: I did hear about that actually, but I'm not the one who pays for my transport fees, so I don't mind too much.
14: Fare doesn't bother me because I don't have to pay. You know, I'm 84 almost.
9: That's it for now. More in an hour.
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15: Good evening, I'm Eve Conway. John McConnell has guaranteed himself at least a bronze medal at the European Elite Championships in Sofia. He came through his quarterfinal against Gabriel Rontani 3-2 this evening, and his semi-final will take place on Wednesday. McConnell is the reigning Commonwealth champion in the men's 70kg event and will face Azerbaijan's Nabi Iskandarov. Meanwhile, Jude Gallagher and Michaela Walsh have both advanced to their quarterfinals, while Kelly McLaughlin failed to progress in the women's lightweight. Drogheda goalkeeper Luke Dennison will miss the rest of the League of Ireland season through injury. The 30-year-old broke his arm during his side's 2-1 loss to Bowes on Friday. Drogheda currently sits second from bottom of the Premier Division with 4 games left to play this season. FIFA President Gianni Infantino says he's open to talks over reform at football's governing body. In a letter sent to member associations, he's proposed working with the FIFA Council to ensure decision-making can be further strengthened. Infantino, who's faced calls to step down after launching a failed plan to sell stakes in the World Cup, insists that FIFA's democratic processes were never for sale. Connacht have announced a contract extension for Player of the Year Sean Jansen. This 2-year extension will keep him with the province until 2029. Connacht's first URC match of the season will be at home against the Stormers on Friday. And finally, Connacht head coach Stuart Lancaster is eyeing a contract extension at the province. He confirmed today that he's been in talks with CEO Willie Waran and IRFU Performance Director David Humphreys. He also said there's been no contact between him and Leinster.
16: Honestly, I've not had any conversation with anyone from Leinster. Either them ringing me or me ringing them. So no, there's no communication there. And then, yeah, obviously, with my contract being up here, I've had some positive conversations with Willie and David as well, David Humphreys. Nothing's done, but Nina and I, we certainly enjoy living in Galway. We feel we're getting started, you know, on a project.
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9: Tonight will be mild, humid and mainly dry with some clear spells and patches of drizzle. Lowest temperatures 12 to 16 degrees. 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
17: Very good evening to you. Very welcome to tonight. I have things to talk to you about. Very sad to hear about Eamon Langton last week. An absolute legend in so many ways. Not least of all, though, in music as well. God, the music. I have an awful lot to thank Eamon Langton and Langton's Four. Bit on him coming up. Clifton, I'll explain to you all in a moment. I'm supposed to be on stage in Clifton as we speak. And I'll explain what happened. I met a wonderful person over the weekend. I'll tell you about that as well. But realistically, great week for new releases. I'll be fat bang there. That bang is me slapping a big pile of vinyl albums, which is down beside me, from Dexys and the Mary Wallopers. That's a brilliant album. Loads of stuff for you this week. But there's only one place we can start when it is the 21st night of September.

magic September. I presume radio stations all over the country are playing that today because it is the 21st night of September. So I told you I met a great person over the weekend. I met Anne O'Connor over the weekend, who was married to Christy O'Connor Jr., the legendary Irish golfer. And what an absolute joy she was. I was talking to her for about the bones of about an hour over the weekend. And it was just, Anne, such a pleasure to meet you. And you were such an absolute shot in the arm. So it was wonderful. I said I'd play something for you, trying to pick a song for you. Now, I'm not sure exactly what your taste of music turns to, Anne, but this is brilliant. And it's a band called Sixpence None the Richer, and their version of a Liverpool band song called There She Goes. Very specially for you, Anne. It's lovely to meet

I would regard the original of that now as a sacred song, The Lass, There She Goes, but her vocal is just magic on it, and there's a kind of joy to the whole thing which you can't ignore, so I decided to go for that version of it. If you're wondering what's going on, Tom, have you lost the run of yourself? No, I just think it's a great version. Tom Dunn with you, News Talk 106 to 108. Now, I was supposed to be in Clifton tonight performing with Fiacna and Alan O'Connor at the Clifton Arts Festival, and I'm afraid for the first time since 1990, when something happens, we're supposed to play a gig and a dog, I wasn't able to play the gig. I've had a small medical issue over the weekend, and I'm not allowed to play it, and I'm getting that thing fixed on Wednesday, and we'll be back in business on Thursday, but I'm afraid I absolutely was not allowed to play that gig. So extreme apologies. I'm really, really disappointed. It would have been the first gig back with Fiacna and Alan in ages, because they were off doing different things during the summer and we haven't been able to hook up. So I was dying for it. And I'm extremely disappointed. And it was so

location as one of the great venues, one of the great places, Clifton. We shall return to you as soon as is possible. This is the Waterboys. Always associate the Waterboys with the West of Ireland. I've been some magic gigs for the Waterboys down the years.

dedicated to everyone who would have been coming to see us in Clifton tonight at the Arts Festival in the Station House. So disappointed not to be able to make it, but we will be back and it'll be rescheduled, and I guarantee you we will stand on that stage again. First gig I've had to postpone since 1990. Neither today nor yesterday. Now, I heard the sad news over the weekend of the passing of Eamon Langton from Langton's Venue in Kilkenny, and very sorry to hear that. I knew Eamon very well. He was a good friend of the McDonald's. I'm married to Audrey McDonald, and he was a very good friend of Tom and David McDonald, Tom's son. Got to meet him hundreds of times down the years. We had our firstborn Eva was christened down at Kilkenny, and we have the reception in Langton's. So many nights when I would have been there with Tom McDonald and the family and meeting Eamon. And, you know, he's an absolutely legendary figure, and you're always aware when you met him that he is a legendary figure, and that he and his family had completely put Langton's on the map. And Kilkenny, you know, kind of carried along with that in many ways. But reading about him today, I did not know that back in 1975, he was actually a show band manager. Can you believe it? And made the decision of whether to go into the family business or whether to stick with the show bands. He went for the family business. And, you know, I think they were the first pub in Kilkenny to serve food during the day. You're talking that level of change in the way people think about what goes on in a venue and in a bar and in a town. But I have to say, from my side, from the music side, his association with music was just incredible. And the Set Theatre is an amazing venue, and it's 100% on the music map now. It's people, big artists like I just see today, Josh Ritter announcing he'll be coming to play there in February. And when you go there, another thing that's huge about it is how well looked after you are. That's a huge thing in music. When you get to a venue, people kind of appreciate the effort the artist has gone to, and Eamon and his family were always huge with that. So an amazing man, and he got the freedom of Kilkenny there only a few months back as well. But a visionary, I think, would be the word to describe him. So for all of his wife and family and everyone who loved him, I will dedicate this song to all of you. Beautiful song from a man called Josh Ritter, who will be in that very theatre next February.

0: What a great song. Josh Ritter, strong swimmer, who I say will be in the Seth Theatre. A fantastic place to play. I've played it many times. I've played it both with solo stuff and I've played it with Something Happens, and it's a wonderful, wonderful place to play. So where are we going to now? Last week's top four, because I'm very aware of the fact that it is September, the 21st night of September, and everything else that goes with it. But with that, since I'll tap them again. Sensational albums getting released this week. We need to pay attention to all of them and play the best tracks for you. Some of them coming up after this.
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0: You're very welcome back. And we do a top 10 every week on the show. And last week's top 10 I thought was completely brilliant because the new releases were sensational. One of them is from Dexy's Midnight Runners. The album is called Love. It's produced by David Holmes, the legendary David Holmes. And it's on Heavenly Recordings, which is one of the all-time beautiful labels. The song title is Great My Life in England, Part 2. Once a Man, Twice a Child. Going to play for you now. And I Want to Be Holding You Next Christmas. Yes. There is a Christmas song in this album. Is it going to be ka-ching time for Mr. Kevin Rowland? Time will tell.
13: I'm glad I had those times with you. Made up for what we both went through. And it was so great hugging you. In those last days of you. I helped you, but

So that was number four in our top 10 last week. And that album is out as we speak, and it's absolutely gorgeous. And I recommend getting the vinyl version of it. It's called Love. This album won't be out till later in the year. It's Soda Blonde, who are currently on the road in America.

Brady Pete, The Moon and the Stars from the new album from her, which is coming very soon. Looking forward to it. Our album of the week last week came from This Is Lorelei, and I'm delighted to see it has arrived in on vinyl too. We shall have nights with that, my friend. It's an absolute gem. It is going to be one of the albums of the year. And a track from it is number one in our top 10 this week. It's The Kid with the Crown. Nate Amos, the man's name.

0: That is This Is Lorelei. That is The Kid with the Crown from his completely brilliant album Singer in the Band, which is out last week and is going to be one of the albums of the year, no question. There's some great gigs this week. I'll give you, well, there was one band I thought was playing. It's not them. It's a jazz band from Cork. But I thought there was a band from Boston playing. The Smithereens. It's a different Smithereens. But I'll tell you all about that and much more after this.
1: 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Tom Dunn. 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
0: You're very welcome back. The Catherine Priddy tour continues in Ireland this week. She'll be in the Sugar Club on Wednesday. Cavan is in Portlaoise on Thursday. Connolly's in Leppe on Friday, and I will be there with Fiacon and Alan on the Saturday and the Sunday. Looking forward to that. Leave a note for us, Catherine. And Limerick, the Casbah Social Club on Saturday, and the Galway Roisin Dubh on Sunday. This is her.

0: compilation of David Bowie's very early recordings is being released at the moment. I have to say, reading the reviews, it looks like it's for completists and completists only. From before he really found his way, I think. Loads more great music on the way, and holy, holy, the final tour celebration of Bowie, the Academy, this coming Sunday.
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7: Good evening, I'm Jane McNamara. The media organisations banned by Donald Trump will get their day in court this week. Judge Timothy Kelly has set a Wednesday hearing on CNN, MS Now and Politico's motion for a temporary restraining order for Trump's White House coverage ban. That's according to NBC News. The hearing will take place on Wednesday at 8:30 in the evening Irish time via video conference. The judge has ordered the Trump administration to respond to the news organisation's claims by tomorrow. Meanwhile, Sky's James Matthews says the White House has launched its own news app.
8: The White House has launched a new app. Who would have guessed? Today, where you can tune into White House TV effectively and watch their coverage of the president. Big concern here that that amounts to a step towards state-run TV.
7: Rape Crisis Ireland is urging the government to fund more supports for survivors of rape and sexual assault in this year's budget. It says progress is being made in the area, but more momentum is needed. Budget 2026 saw nearly €80 million provided for CUAN, the state agency responsible for tackling domestic sexual and gender-based violence. There are calls for sustainable future funding for men's sheds across the country. The Irish Men's Sheds Association are due to meet with the Department of Rural and Community Development tomorrow. They're looking for a funding gap to be bridged, with an essential grant due to be discontinued. These men involved in men's sheds say they provide a valuable service.
9: When I wake up in the morning, I have somewhere to go to, okay? So I'm focused on getting ready to come out here. It's been very good for me mentally, very good coming in here.
10: There's a lot of them that don't get to talk with male company. They're talking with their daughters or their spouses. They crave to come down.
7: And UEFA and the FAI have put the Republic of Ireland footballers in a very difficult position. That's according to an open letter signed by 160 Irish athletes calling on the footballers to boycott the upcoming Nations League matches against Israel. The letter calls on the athletes to uphold the values of sport since the organisers have failed to do so. That's your news for now.
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12: Good evening, I'm Eve Conway. John McConnell has guaranteed himself at least a bronze medal at the European Elite Championships in Sofia. He came through his quarterfinal against Gabriel Rontani 3-2 this evening, and his semi-final will take place on Wednesday. McConnell is the reigning Commonwealth champion in the men's 70kg event and will face Azerbaijan's Nabi Iskandarov. Meanwhile, Jude Gallagher and Michaela Walsh have both advanced to their quarterfinals, while Kelly McLaughlin failed to progress in the women's lightweight. Drogheda goalkeeper Luke Dennison will miss the rest of the League of Ireland season through injury. The 30-year-old broke his arm during his side's 2-1 loss to Bowes on Friday. Drogheda currently sits second from bottom of the Premier Division with 4 games left to play this season. FIFA President Gianni Infantino says he's open to talks over reform at football's governing body. In a letter sent to member associations, he's proposed working with the FIFA Council to ensure decision-making can be further strengthened. Infantino, who's faced calls to step down after launching a failed plan to sell stakes in the World Cup, insists that FIFA's democratic processes were never for sale. Connacht have announced a contract extension for Player of the Year Sean Jansen. This two-year extension will keep him with the province until 2029. Connacht's first URC match of the season will be at home against the Stormers on Friday. And finally, Connacht head coach Stuart Lancaster is eyeing a contract extension at the province. He confirmed today that he's been in talks with CEO Willie Waran and IRFU Performance Director David Humphreys. He also said there's been no contact between him and Leinster.
13: Honestly, I've not had any conversation with anyone from Leinster. Either them ringing me or me ringing them. So no, there's no communication there. And then, yeah, obviously, with my contract being up here, I've had some positive conversations with Willie and David as well, David Humphreys. You know, nothing's done, but Nina and I, we certainly enjoy living in Galway. We feel we're getting started, you know, on a project.
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7: Tonight will be mild, humid and mainly dry with some clear spells and patches of drizzle. Lowest temperatures 12 to 16 degrees. Now you're up to date on News Talk.
0: You're very welcome back. Music to come from, more from San Etienne, Phoebe Bridges, David Byrne, Liam Gallagher, Leonard Cohen's birthday today. Some really interesting releases last week. I don't know how to pronounce the girl's name. She's Greek. It's using that Greek sigma thing as the sign for her name, which I don't know how you pronounce that on the radio. That's beyond my pay grade. X-Ray, the Mary Wallopers album, is sensational. At them again, Tom. Another one of those great releases from this week. Death Cab for Cutie apparently were brilliant last week. Music from them too. But Mick Christopher's birthday today. Happy birthday, Mick.

So Mick Christopher was born on the 21st night of September. How incredibly rock and roll is that? I'm very, very fond of Mick Christopher. I knew him from the Mary Janes days and then the beginning of his solo career. And I always kind of found as you listened to his solo career developing, you could really literally see him find his voice as a songwriter and really start to mine a vein of songs that you thought, my God, how is that group, him and Glenn Hansard and Mundy and all those other people who were part of that kind of the International Bar, wasn't it, the open mic nights there, how were they all so incredibly talented and how does that all gel together, you know, truly amazing. Will we go one more? Absolutely we will.

Christopher, and Looking for Jude. And I know there's already been one film, once, and there's been documentaries about Mick in particular, but I still think there's another film to be told, because another story to be told, because I really do think the purity of it, the two of them, Mick Christopher and Glenn, were both very face into your audience. Busk, and I know Glenn in particular, really put an awful lot of store by that, really down to the fact that if they don't like what they're hearing, they can walk away, which is really one of the lessons to be learned in music. You can put yourself in the studio and write songs and never actually play them to anyone and convince yourself they're amazing. But when you actually play them to people and you get that feedback, that's when you really know where you stand. And I think the sooner you learn that lesson, really, with your songs, the better. And they were great on that, the two of them. And the two of them together, if you see footage of the two of them busking together, it's like that raindrops keep falling on your head scene. Right, anyway, his birthday tonight. Said I'd do one more from Saint Etienne there on tomorrow night and Three Olympia.

Fast again, and he's on the phone. So another gig we're looking forward to, I think it's the end of November, is Phoebe Bridgers. She's playing 2 Nights in 3 Arena. She's currently touring in America, and it's one of those phone-free gigs. So there's a lot of things breaking out around that. Descriptions of what she played are kind of happening the next day. There's nothing really. Well, it's more set list details. Doing the Odd Boy Genius song, which apparently is bringing the house down, as it would. One of the best albums of the last 10 years. But also, here's the thing that my daughter was telling me about, that because there's no photography with no phones, people are sketching. They're doing, like, you know, in a courtroom scene where there's somebody there sketching the people. That kind of stuff is going on. People are sketching what's happening on stage. Holy moly. The level of analysis in our house over what the songs are about and what songs are going in and, you know, who is on those songs and who sings backing vocals is, I cannot describe it. It's, and my daughter's saying to me, be ready. I'm going to be crying from the first note, Dad. Fair enough.

Phoebe Bridgers and Haunted. And I have to say, of all the artists that I know, she is probably the most analysed at the moment. If you go online, the level of detail that people will go into trying to work out her songs and what they're about, not so much the musical arrangements, they're brilliant, but it's more lyrically where she's coming from and the depth of meaning in the songs. Without question, one of the most significant songwriters of this century. I'm going to go that far, of this century. Wonderful. Phoebe Bridgers. David Byrne still churning out the singles.

0: Madness, our current brand new single from him. There's just no end to the man's talent. A few significant birthdays today. Liam Gallagher's birthday. I wondered how he's celebrating with the $2 billion he made last year. And Leonard Cohen's birthday as well. Music from the two of them after this.
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2: 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Could we soon be prescribing Ozempic to stop someone from being an alcoholic?
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0: You're very welcome back. Mentioned Liam Gallagher's birthday. Have to say, I presume at this point you've been to see the film. As I recommended at the time, try and see it in a cinema because you really, the surround sound and everything else, the volume, you need volume, is sensational. But the story, and as I said at the time, I didn't want to give too much away, but the story of really the redemption between Liam and Noel is absolute magic. Magic. It's a wonderful, wonderful film. And I see, speaking of wonderful films, apparently the documentary on Pulp is equally brilliant. But I'll be checking that out as soon as I can. In the meantime, Liam, because it's your birthday, we'll go with something from the solo years and most recent albums. This is Better Days.

Liam Gallagher and Better Days. It's funny, before the Oasis reunion, Liam's albums were getting better and better. He was working with Greg Kurstin is one of the go-to producers in this world, him and Andrew Watt, those people, if you want to take your career to the next level. Paul McCartney would be turning to people like that. They're the men to turn to. And Lee, he was essentially getting Liam to write songs absolutely in the style of his brother. And that's one of them. Better Days. Also, Leonard Cohen's birthday today. A lot of people are born on the 21st night of September, wasn't there? Do you remember? Of course you do.

That is Leonard Cohen, and that is Who by Far. So I've been trying to pronounce this girl's name correctly. She's Greek, and she has replaced the S in her name with the F symbol, which is, it's the symbol for sigma. If you ever did any calculus or stuff like that, you remember you'd see sigma, where I equals 1 up to the higher level of 10, which means the sum of I from I equals 1 to 10. And the word is sigma. So it's the Greek word is sigma. And that's what she's done. She's replaced the S in her name with the sigma symbol. But my friends tell me it's simply pronounced Stella. That was a very, it's causing havoc with the computer system, which doesn't have a sigma symbol in it. So at the moment I've put an E in her name, but I'll change that now to Stella. Bottom line in all of that, this is a really interesting song.

Stella. Simply Stella. That's all it is. Even if the S has been replaced by the Greek symbol sigma, it's still pronounced Stella. I think that's really, really, really interesting. Belinda playing that for you last week. Playing this for you last week too. Obviously huge Radiohead influence going on here in the chords. Listen to the chords. X-Ray, the name of the artist.

0: Umbilical Cords. I think that is X-Ray and Radio Station from them. A quick break. And we're back with one of the contenders for the Album of the Week from the Mary Wallopers. Track from it after this.
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3: Francis never imagined he'd be homeless. 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
4: There's been difficulties between Quinn Russell and Gregor Townsend going back a little while. 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
0: You know what? We just get stuck into this because it's completely brilliant. It's a brand new album from the Mary Wallopers, and this from is called The Juice.

Daiquiri is the name of the album from the Mary Wallopers. That's the juice from it. I'm absolutely loving it, and it's funny reading the reviews online. It's not often you see a review from the Revolutionary Communist Party that says the Mary Wallopers Paddy Wackery is an antidote against pessimism. It's not often you find yourself agreeing with a review from the Revolutionary Communist Party, but there you go. Also, all the headlines saying that they are at the moment playing a series of guerrilla shows throughout Ireland, and that means you can see them in places such as Thomas House a few days ago, and they played in a Limerick pub as well. Surprise, intimate gig in Limerick pubs. They're the best gigs, intimate ones. We're too culture for the bourgeoisie and too bourgeoisie for the culties, they say in an interview in the Irish Independent. I hear where you're coming from, lads. If you like the Pogues and that kind of high energy, really highly enjoyable music, this is the album for you. More from it tomorrow night on the show. I was watching online various reviews and little clips from Death Cab for Cutie last week. Sounds like they were great gigs.

Death Cab for Cutie and Cat from them. Let me see now. Is it worth taking a look at the music headlines before we all go to our beds tonight? Let me see what is going. Well, strange to say, the Ed Sheeran hole seems to get deeper and deeper. A second statement has been released, which seems to actually make things worse than the first statement made things. So you're handling that really well, Ed. I hope you're paying good money for all the advice that you're getting. William Shatner, at the age of 95, makes heavy metal debut with Ozzy Osbourne's Metallica and Motorhead covers. Unbelievable. Interviewed him at the very beginning of COVID in the Bord Gáis Energy Theatre. So that would, he would have been 90 then, and we were watching him doing his pre-gig warm-ups. Didn't look 90, I'll tell you. Damon Albert holds up Palestinian flags, says, don't ever forget this. Don't be neutral. Stand your position.

Nice remix of Kyoto. My daughter doesn't like that, by the way, just so you know. Leave you tonight with this. Loads of new stuff for you tomorrow night. All day tomorrow, I have extreme amounts of homework to go through listening to all the new releases. I'll have the best of it for you all tomorrow night. In the meantime, how could this have been a B-side?

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5: Good evening, I'm Jane McNamara. The media organisations banned by Donald Trump will get their day in court this week. Judge Timothy Kelly has set a Wednesday hearing on CNN, MS Now and Politico's motion for a temporary restraining order for Trump's White House coverage ban. That's according to NBC News. The hearing will take place on Wednesday at 8:30 in the evening Irish time via video conference. The judge has ordered the Trump administration to respond to the news organisation's claims by tomorrow. Meanwhile, Sky's James Matthews says the White House has launched its own news app.
6: The White House has launched a new app. Who would have guessed? Today, where you can tune into White House TV effectively and watch their coverage of the president. Big concern here that that amounts to a step towards state-run TV.
5: Rape Crisis Ireland is urging the government to fund more supports for survivors of rape and sexual assault in this year's budget. It says progress is being made in the area, but more momentum is needed. Budget 2026 saw nearly €80 million provided for CUAN, the state agency responsible for tackling domestic, sexual and gender-based violence. There are calls for sustainable future funding for men's sheds across the country. The Irish Men's Sheds Association are due to meet with the Department of Rural and Community Development tomorrow. They're looking for a funding gap to be bridged with an essential grant due to be discontinued. These men involved in men's sheds say they provide a valuable service.
7: When I wake up in the morning, I have somewhere to go to, okay? So I'm focused on getting ready to come out here. It's been very good for me mentally, very good coming in here.
8: There's a lot of them that don't get to talk with male company. They're talking with their daughters or their spouses. They crave to come down.
5: And UEFA and the FAI have put the Republic of Ireland footballers in a very difficult position. That's according to an open letter signed by 160 Irish athletes calling on the footballers to boycott the upcoming Nations League matches against Israel. The letter calls on the athletes to uphold the values of sport since the organisers have failed to do so. That's your news for now.
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10: Good evening, I'm Eve Conway. John McConnell has guaranteed himself at least a bronze medal at the European Elite Championships in Sofia. He came through his quarterfinal against Gabriel Rontani 3-2 this evening, and his semi-final will take place on Wednesday. McConnell is the reigning Commonwealth champion in the men's 70kg event and will face Azerbaijan's Nabi Iskandarov. Meanwhile, Jude Gallagher and Michaela Walsh have both advanced to their quarterfinals, while Kelly McLaughlin failed to progress in the women's lightweight. Drogheda goalkeeper Luke Dennison will miss the rest of the League of Ireland season through injury. The 30-year-old broke his arm during his side's 2-1 loss to Bowes on Friday. Drogheda currently sits second from bottom of the Premier Division with 4 games left to play this season. FIFA President Gianni Infantino says he's open to talks over reform at football's governing body. In a letter sent to member associations, he's proposed working with the FIFA Council to ensure decision-making can be further strengthened. Infantino, who's faced calls to step down after launching a failed plan to sell stakes in the World Cup, insists that FIFA's democratic processes were never for sale. Connacht have announced a contract extension for Player of the Year Sean Jansen. This two-year extension will keep him with the province until 2029. Connacht's first URC match of the season will be at home against the Stormers on Friday. And finally, Connacht head coach Stuart Lancaster is eyeing a contract extension at the province. He confirmed today that he's been in talks with CEO Willie Waran and IRFU Performance Director David Humphreys. He also said there's been no contact between him and Leinster.
11: Honestly, I've not had any conversation with anyone from Leinster. Either them ringing me or me ringing them. So no, there's no communication there. And then, obviously, with my contract being up here, I've had some positive conversations with Willie and David as well, David Humphreys. Nothing's done, but Nina and I, we certainly enjoy living in Galway. We feel we're getting started, on a project.
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2: Tonight will be mild, humid and mainly dry with some clear spells and patches of drizzle. Tomorrow morning will be mainly dry with some rain and drizzle in the northwest. Lowest overnight temperatures of 12 to 16 degrees. 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
9: With Aviva Car Insurance. Son back from Australia? Add him as a named driver in just a few clicks on My Aviva. Aviva Insurance Ireland DAC is regulated by the Central Bank of Ireland.
12: Well, it's 2 short weeks now until Budget 2027, and disagreements seem to be continuing between the coalition partners over where the money should be spent. There are reports today that the Housing Minister, James Brown, is continuing to push for the tax refund available for buyers under the Help to Buy to be raised to €50,000, despite both the Taoiseach and the Taoiseach already saying it's not on the cards. Ellen Coyne is political correspondent with the Irish Times, and she joins me now. Good morning, Ellen.
13: Good morning.
12: So we have tensions within the government in the lead up to budget. I mentioned Help to Buy. That's one of the main areas, it would seem. But there are other areas too where it would seem that 2 weeks out, we do not have agreement on what should happen.
13: No, and I know it's going to sound crazy to people because the budget is €8.5 billion in size, but that's actually a very tight budget and there's actually not a lot of space for new measures and new spending. So I suppose if you're a minister and you think that you can't get what you want in the budget, it probably makes sense to be seen to fight for what you want. This Help to Buy proposal just happens to be something that's very popular with the Fianna Fáil backbenches, and we have a Fianna Fáil housing minister. And despite the fact that both the and the Taoiseach have said that they do not believe that there is merit in increasing the tax refund that people would get, you'd basically be talking about getting the deposit for a house worth €500,000 for free back from the government. James Brown is, and people in his department are saying that they still think it's on the table and they're going to spend the next fortnight fighting to get it into budget 2027.
12: Okay, so that is one area of contention. What else do you see at issue at this point?
13: Well, I know that there was an opinion piece in the Sunday Independent at the weekend from Willie O'Dea, and he was being quite critical of the Taoiseach's saving and investment scheme. This is very much Simon Harris's baby. It's something that he's bringing forward because he's concerned about the fact that there's over €176 billion sitting on deposit in savings accounts in Ireland that's not earning as much interest as it could be. Now, Willie O'Dea is kind of making the argument that this is going to be one of the big landmark announcements in Budget 2027, but he's kind of asking if it's something that's being welcomed by the banks and the financial institutions that are going to be handling it instead of the state. Is there merit in it?
12: We have Willie O'Dea on the line with us, and we'll get to Willie in just a moment. The Taoiseach, though, has announced this scheme many times. We don't have details on it yet, but this seems to be the one that he is really going out on. This is his big move in this cycle. He really feels that there is a need for it. Can you just maybe give us that side of the argument, and then we'll hear from Willie in a moment as to why he feels that maybe it's the wrong move at this point in time.
13: So Simon Harris thinks that basically Ireland is a laggard in European terms when it comes to getting people to look at investing. So people are kind of like risk averse when it comes to investing. They'd rather put things in savings accounts. But when inflation is high, that means that you're not really, your money isn't really working for you and you're not earning as much interest as you possibly could be. So he has kind of been talking about this since I think March of this year. And I do think, in fairness to the Tánaiste, I wonder if some of the opposition to it is not really about the merits or demerits of the scheme itself, just the frequency with which the Tánaiste has announced it. And I know that there was a little bit of, there was some eyebrows raised about the fact that before he had briefed journalists like myself about it in detail, he had brought in some influencers, like people who do personal finance accounts on Instagram, into the Department of Finance to learn about and promote the account. So I think some of it, you know, people have questions about, obviously, savings and investments, you're never guaranteed a return. So it's always going to be a controversial element to it. But I think some of the political criticism is the fact that it's something that the Tánaiste seems to be quite attached to. And also, of course, coming into a winter where there's a lot of cost of living issues, people are a bit queasy about, you know, talking about all the millions and billions that people have in savings accounts that they're not using. When a lot of people, you know, saving is something that a lot of people in this country don't have the luxury to do at the moment.
12: Other issues then on the agenda, third level college fees, perhaps giving people a break when they have two people in college, further funding for childcare and including childminders in that scheme. There are a lot of competing demands in the run up to this budget, Ellen.
13: Yeah, and I think fuel as well is going to be absolutely massive. Like, there's huge anxiety in the government about kerosene in particular and home heating oil. And there were some reports over the weekend about whether or not that could be something that could be exempted from the future carbon tax increases. But even the Department of Finance and the Tánaiste were kind of saying that it would be very complicated to pick one form of fuel and take that out of the carbon tax increases, which were supposed to be tied to up to 2030. But when you think about things like the proposed reintroduction of fuel excise in November, the fact that heating is, the cost of heating is obviously going to go up for people as we get into the colder months, the hangover of the fuel protests from earlier on this year, I think that's something that the government is very nervous about, because they know that there is going to be very little that actually makes a tangible difference on a month-to-month basis for people in this budget. Even income tax changes, which have been well flagged in advance and will take up basically the entire income tax package of over 1.2 billion in the budget, that's something that's kind of eaten up by inflation already. So it's not going to be something that people can kind of feel tangibly that the government has given them something in budget 2027. And that makes ministers really nervous when they feel that people feel they're not getting their own money given back to them.
12: All right, Ellen, thank you very much for taking us through all of that. We're going to be hearing more about what might happen around fuel price increases later on in the programme, because there's rumblings now that perhaps the protest movement might gather pace again. I'm sure you've seen at petrol stations around the country that fuel prices are far in excess in some cases of the €2 mark. But now to Willie O'Dea, Fianna Fáil TD for Limerick City. Good morning, Willie.
14: Morning, Claire.
12: Simon Harris's investment scheme. You were writing at the weekend that you've heard that the banks and other financial institutions are licking their chops at the prospect of this. Now, that's something that I think will put the wind up a lot of people when they hear it.
14: Well, firstly, let me further to your previous interviewee, let me say that I have absolutely no difficulty with the scheme from the point of view of being Simon Harris's scheme, and it doesn't bother me how many times he announces it. I'm simply making the point that there are two issues, basically. There are two issues here. First of all, I mean, in principle, it's a good idea to get money just lying dormant in the banks, out of the banks, into some place where it's going to benefit the economy. Are the proposals we read coming emanating from Simon Harris at the moment, are they going to actually achieve that? And secondly, from the point of view of the actual people who will be putting money into the scheme, is it as good as it's going to be made to appear to look? Now, in relation to the latter, first of all, people tend to think in terms of the old SSIA scheme introduced by Charlie McCreevy. This is a totally different animal. The SSIA scheme, I suppose you could argue that it was too generous. years, because the capital was guaranteed, but also a 5%, I think it was, 5% a tax-free return per annum was also guaranteed. So, you know, you're the best of all worlds. The difficulty with this scheme is that there's nothing at all guaranteed. Now, you know, if you look at countries where it is in operation or something similar is in operation, like Sweden, their annual stock market return has been about 4 to 5% for the past several years. But this is, you know, this is in the context of the longest bull run in stocks in history, you know, where financial products, shares, etc., have been consistently rising. Now, of course, the economy is by nature cyclical, so there can be a fall, there can be a crash. At some stage, there certainly will be a correction. So somebody putting their money into that scheme, albeit the tax allowance is very generous, but somebody putting their money into that scheme, and remember, people who can afford to save are mostly in the middle class to elderly group. I mean, young 21, 25 year olds sort of money, if you put lodging in the bank in a deposit account. Mm-hmm. They could find that instead of getting a return, that their money could be, the money they actually put in could be massively reduced in value if there is a financial crash, you know, along the lines of what we've seen in the past.
12: I mean, that's the one thing we haven't heard a lot about, is the risk involved
14: indeed.
12: Here. You know, your money in
14: Absolutely.
12: The bank is right sitting there, not making any money, and in some cases, inflation is eroding it. But at least it's safe, is what people would be saying.
14: Absolutely. You see, the Irish people, the reason why you have such a huge amount of money in deposits in the banks is that the Irish people prefer security to returns. I mean, to say they'll

0: So the question is then, the other thing, of course, is you must take into account is that even if you had a gross return, say, of 4 or 5%, there are going to be fees here. The financial providers, the banks, financial institutions, etc.
1: Yeah, and I was interested that you raised this as an issue, and I think it's really worth talking about. Who decides what the fee structure will be and what level they will be set at? Now, clearly there will be a lot of competition in this because the financial institutions will all be fighting for the same business, and they will expect that there'll be something of a rush amongst the cohort who are interested in it. But what are they going to charge, and who's going to control it?
0: Well, no doubt about it. There's no doubt about that. There will be competition, of course, but nevertheless, the scheme, if the minister brings in the scheme and the Dáil passes it, etc., as I presume they will, then the scheme has to be operated. And, you know, it can't be operated without operators, people who come in to operate it. And any financial institution will not operate this scheme unless there's money in it for themselves. They have to make a profit. So that's going to determine the price of the fees. At the moment, the scale of fees, at the moment, if you simply want to, my understanding is that what's been mooted is if it's a simple execution only transaction where you know that they charge you for the privilege of buying you a certain amount of shares with your money, it's about 0.5%. But if you move, I mean, but most of these potential investors won't have a clue about shares and share prices and can't be watching them every day and following them like experts. So if you are to have a situation where the bank or the financial provider are actually advising you and helping you, you know, to invest, pull out, when to pull out, reinvest, etc., that the fees will be considerably higher, maybe up to 1.5%, maybe even higher, which represents a considerable hole in the return that you're going to be getting.
1: And is that why they're licking their chops, as you wrote at the weekend?
0: Well, look, it's an extra source of business for them. And, you know, the fees, who will determine the fees? Well, the market will determine the fees. I mean, the fees will, as I said, the government have to have these people to operate the scheme. They're not proposing to operate it themselves. Mm-hmm. And they will only operate the scheme if they can make money out of it. And in order to make money, you must charge fees at a certain level.
1: So what are you saying then? Are you saying that the scheme shouldn't happen?
0: No, I'm not opposed to the scheme in principle, but I'm opposed to the idea that people are expected to move them. People who are, you know, risk averse by and large, which is why they have money in the bank, that they're expected to, the government expects them to move, or the minister expects them to move their money out of the safety of the bank into an uncertain investment scheme at a time when, you know, an international crash is on the horizon. It may not happen, and we hope it doesn't, but it's on the horizon. So, you know, if you want to make the thing work, I'm in favour in principle of the thing, but if you want to make it work, you have to give some type of capital guarantee. A certain percentage of the capital at least has to be guaranteed. I mean, otherwise people, I think that when people start taking advice on this, they won't be disposed to invest. And also something, people would have to be told
1: then
0: in
1: you can
0: advance.
1: Go wild with your,
0: the
1: you
0: fees
1: can, if you have a capital guarantee, to any extent you can go sort of wild, you know, with your gambling on the stock market.
0: Well, not really. I mean, the point is that you why would you go wild gambling? I mean, I'm not even talking about 100% capital guarantee. I mean, you know, maybe you have to take a risk, a certain amount of your capital, but there should be some form of guarantee that prevents people being wiped out. Because imagine somebody said they're 60, in their mid-60s or early 70s or whatever, they have money on deposit in the bank, they move it into one of these schemes, suddenly there's a crash and it's worth half what it was when they put it in. How many years they're going to have to be waiting. There can be quite a considerable wait before the money recovers its value. That has to be taken into account. The other thing is whether if people do move, if people do invest in the scheme in sufficient numbers, whether it'll achieve its desired objective. And that depends on where the financial providers are going to put the money.
1: I suppose nobody's going to force anybody to put their money into these things.
0: Oh, absolutely not. Nobody's going to force their money, but you can be rest assured that when the scheme goes live, as it were, there will be considerable inducements, heavy advertising, etc., and promises of all sorts of riches. So a lot of people will be, there'll be a big effort to induce people to put their money into the scheme. But what I'm saying is, if people are persuaded, first of all, to put the money into the scheme, we must try to ensure that the money is being worthwhile, that the money isn't just shifted maybe overseas into some foreign corporation and you know, Irish startups, for example, which are excluded from the scheme, are deprived of possible investment. Mm-hmm. I mean, Irish startups, I mean, okay, they're very risky, and I don't expect that, you know, you'd put very much, maybe 5%, but if,

0: there was a mechanism to put 5% of the money into Irish startups. It could make a huge difference to those companies.
1: All right, we'll leave it there. Interesting suggestions from Willie O'Tee, Fianna Fáil TD for Limerick.
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1: A review of the hot school meal scheme goes to Cabinet today. It was reported over the weekend that the review will show that most primary school children are availing of the meals, but food waste remains an issue. So is the rollout a success? What still needs to be ironed out? To discuss, I'm joined by the principal of Mother Divine Grace School in Finglas, Owen Dolan. And Dr. Nora Campbell is with me, Associate Professor at Trinity Business School, who has done some research on this subject as well. And if you have anything to add to the conversation about hot school meals, do get in touch on 087 1400 106. Owen, I'll start with you first. Is it a success in your school?
3: Well, we're in our third year now with the scheme, and whilst you do have challenges along the way, like the children and the families generally seem to appreciate the availability of a hot school meal in the school. There are issues around waste and around efficiency, and certainly the fact when maybe you have a day where you have massive absences, or maybe there's a particular meal and children aren't eating it, and there's nowhere for you to, you know, it'd be great if there was a system where you could send that waste to somewhere where the food could be used. And I know there's been a lot of talk around the meals having to be served within an hour of being cooked, which they are cooked on site here in the school.
1: Oh, they are. That's different from most schools, I would say, is it?
3: No, most schools now, well, sorry, when I say cooked, they're reheated.
1: Oh, yeah, they're heated
3: on
1: in the
3: site
1: oven.
3: In school, because some schools do receive a hot drop, as it's called as well, which is slightly different. Obviously, the gold standard would be if we actually were preparing and serving the meals up in a school canteen like in other countries, but I'm not sure if that's feasible at this point in time. Mm-hmm. But like by and large, the families do appreciate, and you do from time to time have issues around maybe a particular meal that's being served and we have to speak to the company. But normally we address them issues. But, you know, I know there is kind of strict requirements around healthy eating options, and that can cause issues because children can be quite fussy now with the food that they're served. And I know they are providing more options, particularly for children with sensory needs, you know, dry options and things like that. We'd have quite a good relationship with our company and we liaise with them, and as I said, there are obviously challenges that rise to it, but it is a massive administrative burden on schools.
1: Oh, is it? Okay, that's the other side of it. We'll get to that in a moment. But can I just ask you about what has happened with drop-off rates, Owen? Because anecdotally, certainly, what I've seen in the schools that I deal with or in the classes that I would have children in, everybody loved it on day one for the first couple of months, and then gradually more and more children started to stop taking it and started to bring in their own lunch again, back to the packed lunch. Have you seen that happen?
3: You would all, when a new meal is introduced, I suppose because we're in year three now, my own son is just gone through 1 year of it. But yeah, you see a bit of a drop off, but you know, ours has remained relatively stable. There's some children who just don't like the hot meals and they, you know, opt out of the option. But, you know, ours has remained relatively stable, between 80 and 90%.
1: Yeah, there is a suggestion we hear in this report that's going to Cabinet that there should be a cold food option. Would you welcome that?
3: I don't think that's a bad idea because, there are some children who don't want, for whatever reason, to have an hot food option on the day. I think having a cold food option isn't a bad thing. And if it cuts down on waste and it, you know, includes more children who maybe don't want a hot food option for one particular reason, I don't see that as, like, I think that's a no-brainer for me. Mm-hmm. Like, why would we not do it if we could decrease the waste?
1: Okay, I want to come to Nora on this. And by the way, we have the minister responsible for the hot school meals, Dara Cleary, on the programme tomorrow. So if you have any questions or comments that you want to put to Dara Cleary, get them to us now. The best way to do that is to email clareburn@newstalk.com and we'll put them to him. Nora, you're a researcher, associate professor in Trinity Business School. Thank you for joining us this morning. What have you found about this scheme overall? Is it a success?
4: I think it is a success in the sense that it is universal. So we are one of the only countries in the world with this initiative to do something really deep and transformative, which is to offer this to every single primary school student. So that's really unique. And we need it to be universal because we know from research that if you have like increasing numbers of opt-outs or increasing numbers of kids not eating the food, it creates stigma on the kids that who are eating the food. But Claire, it's a long way from being a success. There is a problem with the business model, there's a problem with the production model, and there's a problem with the service model of the school meals as it's being run right now. With the production model, when this was set up, the Department of Social Protection, in its own words, said, you know, we need a mixture of business models going in here. We need community kitchens, we need commercial for-profit suppliers, we need partnerships between local health authorities with food suppliers to kind of create new hybrid models going into schools. And really what has happened is that from our research, we see that 98% are commercial for-profit suppliers. I really think schools should be having the choice of a business model that they want to see in their school as well as the food model. And the reason why is because if we focus too much in commercial big suppliers, we are not diversifying risk. So if there's a contract that a supplier doesn't find lucrative, they can pull out at the last moment as they have done so. And we also don't have the type of transparency that we really want to see, which is all of these meals, Claire, are $3.20 per child. If I'm a taxpayer, I want to see transparency in how much of that $3.20 is going on the plate, i.e. how much of that is actually being spent on ingredients. We know that if you have a community model, and the few community models that we've researched, their profit goes back, or their margin goes back into deepening quality rather than expanding the scale.
1: Okay, so look at the $3.20 per meal, €3.20 per meal is what is given to these suppliers. So you're saying we don't know how much of that is being spent on food and how much is spent on the delivery vans or how much is being spent on marketing, for example.
4: Or marketing or website or getting contracts or any of the other kind of non-food activity. If you are spending this huge amount of money as a taxpayer, you're going to want to say, well, actually, how much of it is in the ingredients? In the research that we've done on the community model, they've been very transparent and they are hitting the international best practice of 38% of that $3.20 or of the budget would be spent on ingredients. Another massive part is the labour. But it's not just the business model. I think every school should have a choice of kind of what type of business model they want to see going into their school. But it's also the production model, the food itself. So I want you to ask Derek Cleary, where are the ingredients are coming from? How are they being assembled and produced? What we have seen is that there is a world of difference between this imagination that we have that someone somewhere is cooking the food in a kitchen. That is just not the case. With the exception of a small few suppliers, most of these foods aren't being cooked from scratch in a single facility.
1: Norris has sent us a picture of a ciabatta roll with, I don't know what it is, brown stuff smeared on it with white globs. Now it is, I don't know what that is, but it looks completely unappetizing. Like you wouldn't force a child to eat it. You wouldn't eat it yourself. And that's what you're saying is we just need to make the food better, bottom line.
4: We need to change the production model so that we know, Claire, that if you cook food from scratch, from raw ingredients, you get a better product as a result. And the model that tends to be used is called reheat or pre-cooking and assembly. So you're assembling. And so another question that we need to ask Derek Cleary is what time is it when that food is being cooked and when is it being delivered into the school? So we see transit routes going from Limerick to Donegal or from Dublin to Galway where the food is being reheated or regenerated in an oven en route to its drop-off. So the thing is, what we are asking for is not highfalutin. It's not, you know, asking for extras. It's actually asking for something that our generation before us have done, really plain way of cooking ingredients from scratch.
1: Yeah, but it's healthy and it's edible. Nora, we have to leave it there. Thank you very much for being with us. That's Dr. Nora Campbell. And like I said, Minister Dara Cleary will be with us on the programme tomorrow when we put your questions to him. We're getting messages in from people. I've just retired from teaching. I was appalled with the food scheme. 2 out of 20 per class were eating it. That was a DESH banned one school. Another, our school offers cold options only. My daughter started junior infants and I was shocked at the generic snacks that are offered by the company on a daily basis. Croissants, jam and scones and digestive biscuits, etc. The WhatsApp number is 087 1400 106. I just want to bring you some sad news, which you may have seen this morning. Presley Gerber, who's the son of supermodel Cindy Crawford and businessman Randy Gerber, has died at the age of 27.
5: The model, son of Cindy Crawford and Randy Gerber, reportedly died while at a rehab center. He'd been candid about his struggles online in the years before.
6: It took 10 years of looking back at my life, being like, well, what changed? What changed? A lot of the time, people would always ask, like, you were such a happy kid. What happened to you?
7: What happened was life happened.
1: Well, there you go. Presley speaking previously about his mental health and long-term addiction struggles. His death was confirmed by Ali Jenkins, who's a representative for Cindy Crawford and Randy Gerber. And she said the family is asking for privacy in this very difficult and painful time. Now, men's sheds provide a lifeline for thousands of mainly older men living around the country. However, a funding row has thrust the organisation into the spotlight and left some branches very anxious about their future. Well, our reporter, Barbara Holmes, is here to explain what has happened. So, Barbara, first of all, to men's sheds, some of our listeners might be unfamiliar with what it is and what they do. What are they, firstly?
8: So they're community projects where men, mainly older men, come together and they share interests and skills and have a chat. And the idea originated in Australia, it's now spread, and there's almost 500 here in Ireland under the umbrella of the Irish Men's Shed Association. There's also a separate women's shed network as well. But each men's shed is different. Some meet once a week, some meet 5 days a week, and they do offer different activities. But what they have in common is that they're really important in tackling isolation and loneliness in the communities in which they're based.
1: And you went to visit some of these groups to see how it all works in action.
8: I did, and on Friday morning I interrupted a card game in Dundalk's Med Shed, which is one of those branches that operates 5 days a week.
9: Hiya, how are you doing? Thanks so much for having me.
10: Oh, sure, not a bother. Not a bother.
8: Can you tell me a little bit about the group here, roughly how many people come?
10: We have about 16 to 20, which is pretty good from what you can see. We don't have much. We have a bit of activity on Tuesdays and Wednesdays. We have exercises. Thursday we have the choir. That's still going for us, which is pretty important.
8: And what impact does this men's shed make on the people who come here?
10: Well, quite a bit. I think it's somewhere to go. It's I know we give out about each other, and if you didn't have it, I mean, what would you be doing, sitting at home? That's it. I mean, it makes a big difference to most of us.
11: Well, I'm here now for 13, 14 years. If I hadn't this place to come to, I'd be looking at the window, looking at the nettles through the window. But since I come here now, we travelled some ground since I started anyway. And I learned particularly wood turning. There was a few fairly experienced men that taught me how to do a wee bit of wood turning.
8: How often do you come?
12: I come every morning about 11 to 1. I find that when I wake up in the morning, I have somewhere to go to, okay? So I'm focused and I'm getting ready to come out here. It's been very good for me mentally, very good coming in here. All the lads, they're all very charming. So we have fun. And we have some cups of coffee, a bit of crack, you know what I mean?
8: And how did you hear about the men's shed?
12: I think I heard about from some depression, and I went and they said, you know, what do you do? And they mentioned about somewhere to go to meet people who are also depressed, you know what I mean? So I feel quite happy at home here.
1: You can really hear the difference, Barbara, that it's making to the lives of those men.
8: You can see it, and to me it's really striking that you've got an 86-year-old man there talking about depression and mental health. And we know that's been such a sort of taboo for so many years, particularly for our older generation, and organisations like Men's Sheds have been really vital in ending that stigma.
1: So then let's talk about the issue around funding. What's happening?
8: So just over a week ago, Branches received a letter from the Irish Men's Shed Association Chief Executive Officer, Enda Egan, and it said that they would not be receiving a grant from the government to help sheds with their day-to-day running costs that were accrued from May last year to this year. He's described that money as essential and what keeps the doors of men's sheds open. And afterwards, it was reported that that leak could lead to some men's sheds closing. Now, in response, the Department of Rural and Community Development and the Gaeltacht, which is responsible for those grants, issued a statement saying no government decision has been made in relation to funding for 2025. 2026, and reports to the contrary are inaccurate. The statement goes on saying all funding and programmes in the department are subject to the annual budgetary estimates process, which is currently ongoing, and therefore the department can't make any definite future funding commitments at present. They say that's normal to take that position at this stage of the budgetary process, and they say that funding of the local men's sheds is a priority for the department's ministers. The statement also says that since 2022, over €2.5 million has been provided and distributed to sheds around the country to help running costs. And it also says there the association is set to receive almost €300,000 over a 3.5-year period through the scheme to support national organisations.
1: Okay, well, the senior minister in charge again is Dara Cleary, who is with us tomorrow. So we will certainly ask him about this when he comes in to see us. And it really shows the precarious nature that community groups are in, doesn't it?
8: Rising costs are not just hitting us individuals and households. They're really affecting community organisations. And they raise funds through different ways. Some do have subscriptions where members pay dues, and some branches say they might be forced to raise those costs for members. I met with an independent councillor in Dublin, Kevin Breen. He helped set up one of the newer men's sheds in North Dublin, and he pointed out the value for money that men's sheds provide.
13: The amount of grants given to men's sheds throughout the country is extremely low. While it's very welcome for men's sheds work off a shoestring budget. They fight isolationism, they fight loneliness, and that money is very well spent, particularly when you see other avenues where money is spent in the country. Here in the club, we're very crafty as opposed to how we get about the men's shed operations. But yeah, just to point out the fact that men's sheds work on a shoestring budget, so for the bang for the buck, it's second to none. There's so much benefit in the funding that goes into men's sheds.
8: So that branch was set up about 18 months ago and meets in Colestra Donnycarney Football Club in the clubhouse bar. I spoke to two of the founding members, both called Frank, and they said it's already making a difference but could have a lot bigger impact and attract more members if they had more resources.
10: We're hoping to have a group of men that will develop various skills and be proud of it, you know, and to want to come down and talk to other people and, as I say, improve their own life with company and things like that, you know. The main thing we're looking for is people to come. As you say, there's a leaflet put around the area, and we initially got some people, but because we didn't have any of the facilities that we'd like to have, they just got tired coming, you know, same thing every week. We would like to expand and do trades and things like that, and maybe painting or photography, whatever.
14: By trades, I'd be a plasterer and went on to become a builder. And I mean, as you were saying about some of the things we'd like to do here, I mean, I have a lot of skills that I could pass on to do a plastering or carpentry or various other things, but we don't have that facility here at the moment. What you would need would be a separate workspace, not involved in, like, everything we do at the moment is in here. And you cannot have a saw or a workbench or whatever. You would need a separate space, part of cabin, container, something of that nature.
8: What impact do you think it makes on the men who come to the men's shed?
14: there's a lot of them that don't get to talk with male company. They're talking with their daughters or their spouses, and they crave to come down and see other men and talk about the things that are important to them, or just generally talk anything. We try not to talk about religion because it gets very contentious.
1: Sure it does, but they need a shed, don't they, in Colestor, Donegarney, very basically. So what happens now?
8: Well, the Irish Men's Association told me that they're due to meet with the department tomorrow, and they say they're looking forward to constructive discussion and to agreeing a way forward that gives sheds the certainty they need.
1: All right, we'll try and get some answers from Minister Dara Cleary when he's here tomorrow as well. Hopefully. Barbara, thank you very much.
8: Thank you.
1: Barbara Holmes there.
2: 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Conversation that counts.
1: We've all been there, haven't we? Your child is having a meltdown. You're stressed out. You're reaching boiling point. So how do you stay calm? Claire Crowe is a member of the Psychological Society of Ireland and is with me now. This actually brings back, I think I have PTSD. In Tesco, two of them, age 2 and 3, wanted the, you know, the magazines that they sell?
15: Oh, yeah.
1: They both decided they want them, and they both lay down on the floor and started screaming. And I remember the reaction that I had. I just couldn't, I nearly couldn't breathe. How do you get them out? Drag them out on their bums, basically.
15: Yeah, it's so hard, isn't it?
1: Yeah,
15: and I'd say there isn't a parent in the country who can't relate to that.
1: Mm-hmm.
15: And it is that piece where you describe that really physiological response where your heart is racing and you're trying to, the adrenaline's pumping, you're pulling or trying to distract them. It is so hard. And it's also so normal. Like, there, every child will do this.
1: Mm-hmm. But you also get judged. Like, you do get judged, don't you?
15: Well, we wonder about that a little bit more.
1: You always get the look from the older man or woman who basically thinks that you can't manage your children and that they're screaming because you've been pinching them.
15: Yes. But I love that because we've already decided what they're thinking.
1: Yeah.
15: So, you know, because they might be thinking, oh, I've been there too, love. You know, we already assume that they're kind of like the judgment. But actually, a lot of people in that situation are often thinking, oh, I'm so glad that's not me.
1: Well, that's what I'm thinking now. I am thinking that. Yeah.
15: Yeah. There's usually a bit more glee or compassion with it because we've all been through it. And, you know, and it's that thing where our kids don't come with emotion regulation. They're just not born that way. And, you know, like the research shows us, it takes us to the age of 26 for that part of our front brain to really fully form. So it's nice to give ourselves permission to be like, they're not there yet.
1: Yeah.
15: But they don't need to be.
1: So what we're not talking about regulating them in this situation. It's more controlling our response.
15: Yeah. Yeah. I have a mantra, and I think this works really well for all situations, where it's not you, it's not me, it's the situation. And those three sentences really work because they come from, you know, that idea where traditionally it was the child. So the blame was, it was a bold child and you had to be seen and not heard. But then we moved, society shifted to this idea of we need to be the best parents in the world. We always need to respond in the right way. And the enormous pressure that is put on parents, that's led to this idea of, God, I'm failing as a parent, I'm getting it all wrong. So we need to move from both of those perspectives and recognise, actually, sometimes in the moment, it's just the magazine that I want. It's not that you're a bad mom or that I'm a bad kid.
1: It's a Peppa Pig magazine.
15: Yeah, that has been placed so strategically for me to want it. But if I do that piece where, you know, I have three kids, but my number two is always my biggest challenge, my rebel. And like with her, I really find that piece where I go, no, it's not that you're bold, because actually, you know, she challenges, but that's okay. That's her personality. She's strong-willed. And I often say to myself as well, think of her as a boy, because sometimes we're a little bit harsher on our girls. We expect them to behave a little bit more nicely. I think that idea of it's not you, you know, and that it's not me. I haven't failed as a parent. That's something, you know, last week she threw a toy, just missed my head because we're going out to school in a rush in the morning. So it wasn't really, you know, but the idea of, you know, I decided like, it's not Abigail and it's not me. But actually in this situation, we're rushed. We were going to school an hour earlier. She likes to look a certain way and the clothes weren't left the way she wanted them. There was loads of reasons. And once I kind of talked myself, and
1: I'm familiar with all of this. I think everybody has one, you know.
15: Absolutely. Who's like
1: that, but you have to just go with it.
15: You have to. And there is that piece where when it's happening, like if we can start by regulating ourselves first, because it's just like you said, Claire, it's a physiological response that we go to first. You know, we see red and, you know, we kind of have that intake of breath. But if we can take that moment to go, the first thing I will do is notice where my shoulders are, soften my shoulders, hand on my heart, and then just take a deep breath into my belly. So those three things, shoulders, chest and belly, immediately my physiological arousal has calmed down. So then I'm not meeting the same anger with the same heightened anger here. Mm-hmm. So that's, you know, the first step, that breathing through it. The second step I usually want to do is to validate, to go, I hear that anger. I can see where you're coming from if I can. So I'm not saying it's okay to be that angry, but I am joining you with it. And the difference between that is I'm not correcting you straight away. So if I rush into, you can't do that, if I rush to correction,
1: yeah,
15: I've lost connection. Okay, so I really want to say, I hear where you're coming from. I see that you're angry. Now, I might decide, as I did last week, to go, I'm going to give you some space because I don't want another toy coming my way. So, but you know, kids, from the smallest kids, can regulate. Give them a little space. I'm not shaming them with the space.
1: With the younger ones, you can't really walk away for 30 seconds.
15: Yeah.
1: With the older ones, though, you can do that with the preteens or the teens. And should you?
15: Yeah, I think exactly like that. When you're getting to your older teens, absolutely, space is good because they have the capacity to process what's happened. With a smaller child, space can feel shaming. It can feel like, oh, I've just lost my mom or dad. They don't love me anymore. It can become very quick. So I wouldn't, you know, I might give them some physical distance, but I'm still here. Like, I can see you. I'm still here. This is hard. I'll give them a little line. I don't want to overload them with language, but I'm just giving them a message that I haven't gone away. And then the third part is I want a story with them. And that's the bit about coming back to what's the situation. Because if I can figure out what's going on, I'm going to have a totally different response. I had a lovely mom I was chatting to last week, and she was talking about her 10-year-old son who started sleeping in her bed again. And she kind of was like, you know, full of shame. Oh my God, I'm such a bad parent. How have I gotten into this? And immediately then worried about her kid, like, do you know what's wrong with him that he's doing this? So it was really onto you and me. And when the nice thing about psychology or a friend is that sometimes if we can take it out of just us, we can store it. So what I asked her were the questions of like, wow, how has it come about? And just simple questions. And turns out he was walking down road to school, and these teenagers teenagers did nothing to him, but he had the fear that they were going to. And, you know, so nothing happened. So he didn't report anything. But actually, when we went back to the situation about, I wonder what's happening for him, something triggered this. And she started talking to him. So initially she had started going, I think I'll give him a star chart. I think we'll fix the behavior. But actually we changed it to going, I think I'll understand what's happening. I think I'll start making sense of it. And now we've, you know, the resolution for him is actually he needs a bit of space. He needs a bit more connection. He needs more regulation at nighttime. He needs to go back to somebody walking with him to school. Mm-hmm. So all these things are slowly put in to get to the point where he'll get back to his own space.
1: Well, a lot of what you're telling me then is just to slow everything down and take the sort of heat out of the situation for yourself and for the child.
15: Yeah. So it's not me, it's not you, it's the situation. So if we can keep that in mind, it helps keep us regulated and helps keep compassion for our child.
1: And keep going, keep on going. Claire, thanks so much. Claire Crow from the Psychological Society of Ireland.
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1: Princess Diana's brother has told the BBC that he's telling the truth about a phone call with Britain's King Charles in the days after his sister's death. Let's take a listen to part of the interview with the BBC's Laura Koonsberg.
16: He went ballistic, would be the right term, and started really going for my family as a whole about their sense of duty not being adequate enough, and ranted for a while. I have no idea how long, but it was a significant period, and I just listened. And then he stopped, and I thought, oh, now he's going to pull himself together and say something more appropriate. And then he said, we'll forget her soon enough.
17: What went through your mind?
16: Well, I'm not sure I can say exactly what went through my mind, but I really was so stunned. And I just, after a stunned silence, I said, I cannot believe you just said that. And I hung up on him.
17: You know that Buckingham Palace has already said, with a degree of fury, that that didn't happen.
16: Well, they haven't actually, Laura. They've sort of smudged that one, haven't they? They've said that recollections may vary.
17: Well, let me read you exactly what the palace has said. They said, His Majesty is mindful that the pain of fraternal grief can cloud reason, affect judgment, and colour memory in ways others do not recognise, even many years after such a loss. The King is plainly furious. Buckingham Palace almost never issues any kind of statement.
16: Well, is he furious or is he embarrassed? Because I can tell you here and now, those are exactly the words he said. I've only ever had two calls on the line with Prince Charles at any stage of my life. I was hyper alert to what he was saying. And those are precisely the words he said. And I promise that to you now. Genuinely, that is what he said. I don't hear him saying he didn't say that.
17: Did you write it down? Did you keep a diary? Do you have evidence that that is what he said at the time? Because, to be fair, this was a time of massive shock and emotion for both of you.
16: I told friends and family straight away, close friends and family, about what had been said because it was so monstrous.
17: Which, Charles, are the public meant to believe? Are they to believe you? Or are they to believe the king, the head of state of this country, who's giving the impression very forcefully that this didn't happen? Who are we to believe?
16: Well, I'm telling the truth.
1: Well, Charles Spencer also talked about King Charles having a giddy tone when Princess Diana died.
16: I remember picking up the telephone. I was upstairs in my house in Cape Town, and he was telling me how he had told the boys, William and Harry, at Balmoral and broken the news to them. And I felt, as I say in the book, actually, I felt there was a sort of giddy tone. I'd had a lot of calls that day from people who cared, who were stunned, like we all were. And I just felt there was a lightness in his tone about Diana's death that really jarred with me.
17: You write that he was giddily elated, like a lottery winner. I mean, you're suggesting he was somehow pleased that his former wife was dead.
16: Well, I'm reporting every word in this book. I report exactly as I saw it and felt it at the time. And I was surprised at the giddiness of his tone. That's what I'm recording there.
17: It's an incredibly damning thing to say, though, about his reaction to the death of the mother of his children. And you go on to write, I suspect the prince's reaction must have been to think more of how this event might free him to marry the woman he loved, rather than appreciating the loss of the one he did not. You're suggesting there in black and white that the now king felt that Diana's death was rather convenient because he would be able to marry Camilla.
16: That is how I felt at the time from the tone of his voice. So I've only ever had two calls from him, and they were both around this time. One was on the day of Diana's death and one was a couple of days later.
17: But are you sure that's what he was thinking? I mean,
16: I cannot be sure. I'm saying that's what I assume from the tone is a possibility. And that's all I can do.
1: Well, Charles Spencer's book is called Swan Song, and he told Laura Koonsberg that it is his swan song too.
16: Luckily, I have a hugely diverse and happy life. One of the reasons I call this Swan Song, actually, is because it's my sign-off. I have been Diana's brother. This is my final take on the situation. And I have a wonderful, happy life, gorgeous children, fabulous wife. And we live this much more normal life than this looks like. And that's my future. This is my swan song too. I'm not here to bang on about Diana. This is my final word, celebration of her. And I will step off into the sunset now and not be available for comment.
1: Let's get more on this now with Sheila Fogarty, presenter with LBC. Sheila, it's so fascinating to listen to all
18: of
1: that.
18: It is, yeah.
1: And I was reading some analysis in the Times last night, and they say, it's right, like he's making allegations that can't be proven, that are hugely damaging to people. I mean, this is going to leave reputational damage for a long time in its wake. And for what? Can you hazard a guess as to why he's doing this now?
18: Well, it might be true.
1: But even so, what is the gain?
18: Well, I mean, he told us, didn't he, in that interview, I felt anyway. I mean, again, I can only base it on what he is saying. I've got no inside track on Charles Spencer. But what he said clearly was he wanted to celebrate his sister. He wanted to, again, based on what he said, put more information, more words on top of the eulogy he gave. He said at the end there, didn't he, that when he said her grace, her beauty, her trait, I mean, I'm paraphrasing here, but her traits, her genius, you know, with people will never be extinguished. And he said clearly in that interview that that was a response to the king saying she'll soon be forgotten, mm-hmm. or we'll soon forget her. And that was never going to happen, Dan. It was never going to be soon forgotten.
1: Yeah, I'm wondering whether the gain here for him is his obvious support for Harry.
18: For Harry, yeah.
1: And whether we have this clear emergence now of the factions where Earl Spencer may just lead the charge for the Sussex faction, and then you have the other side. Do you think there's something in that?
18: Oh, absolutely. I think there's something in that. And when he pretended he didn't know the name of the security committee that will decide Harry's future, I didn't buy that very much. No, I think you're right. I think when he said both sons, you know, neither of them will be surprised by the things I'm telling you, means he's spoken to them, or he's certainly spoken to Harry. And I think the timing of Harry's return and all of that absolutely points to what you've just said. Yeah. Mm. And I think as well, I think, you know, we've got an aging king now, who's ill. You know, again, we don't know the extent of that, but we do know it's true. And I wonder whether, you know, he's telling the truth when he says, I want to put my version of history, and he's right, it is history. He did have a ringside seat to history, put my version down and then just leave it. And, you know, I've said it, and then the king may die in 5 years' time, but I've said it, and I've made it clear what happened to my sister and about my sister. I you know, looking at it benignly, I think that's part of it. I mean, he wants to sell his book, obviously, that's also part of it. But I think, you know, what struck me listening to the interview and listening to your clips again there, I thought there were real parallels with the Panorama interview, in which a very softly spoken man, and Diana was very softly spoken in that interview, wasn't she? There was no anger, no rage, no, it was all very sort of a tone of resignation. But at the same time, in that very softly, softly voice, he delivered absolute killer points that he wanted to make, like, I've got more, but I'm not going to share it. I know lots more, but this is it from me, which was definitely a threat. That's how I heard it.
1: Yeah, you certainly could read into it that way. And just going back to what he said about Prince Charles having this giddy tone when he was discussing the death of Diana with Charles Spencer. Would it be fair to say that these two people, Charles and Diana, had been through an acrimonious divorce, a very public and awful situation?
18: Yeah, yeah.
1: So he could have been feeling two emotions at the same time. I mean, this was the mother of his children who had died, so you could be grieving it on that side of things.
18: Yeah.
1: I don't know. I'm not trying to excuse Charles here, but do you see what I'm getting at?
18: I completely, that very thought has occurred to me. I mean, you know, we can all absolutely love somebody and be relieved that they've died because of the suffering they were going through, for example. But you can also, I think in his case, because of his unique position that he was in at the time, you know, I don't doubt for a second, I really genuinely don't doubt for a second that he would have been devastated for his sons. But human beings are complex, and we, as you say, we can think two things at the same time. But I also think the position he was in as the future monarch, and he was in as a man who wanted to marry Camilla Parker Bowles at that time, and the public opinion of those two at that time, before and definitely after the death of Diana, was appalling. And it her no longer having a voice served them. I don't think that had anything to do with her death, but I think it is a plain fact that her death served them. So I agree with you. He could absolutely be believing two things at the same time. And I personally wouldn't particularly judge him for that because, you know, human beings operate on different levels, as you say.
1: Mm-hmm. And obviously Earl Spencer didn't have a good relationship with Charles. So he might have detected or read something into his tone that somebody else might not.
18: Yeah, and also whenever you're bereaved, particularly if it's a very sudden thing, people are allowed to react the way they react, you know. And also, I don't think you can underestimate the degree to which the then Prince Charles would have had an inbox the size of the Tower of Babel. You know, he would have been speaking to hundreds of people, having questions asked of him, dealing with his sons, dealing with the fallout. You can get quite sort of high on the I don't mean high happy, I just mean sort of, you know, the intensity of the adrenaline rush of all of that, the cortisol flow through your veins. Of course you could sound slightly up when actually what you are is extreme.